0: volunteer network.
1: Because I think many, including the females and the new citizens, they want to feel that sense of being able to contribute to defense.
2: Right.
1: And they may not do what the enlisted NS men have done, but they can contribute in many ways.
0: But amid an uncertain world, Mr. Chan says Singapore's approach remains unchanged, which is to stay prepared and keep investing ahead of threats.
1: But I will always tell our people, never be complacent.
3: And you can catch the full podcast with Stephen Chia and Tiffany Ang on YouTube and CNE's website.
4: China's ruling party, the Communist Party of China, is marking its 105th founding anniversary today. President Xi Jinping will be speaking at a gathering in Beijing, where he will also confer the party's highest honor, the July 1st Medal. While the CPC has expanded its membership over the years, the growth rate has gradually slowed. State media reports that there were more than 101 million members as of last year. That's an increase of 1% from the year before. Analysts say the party is entering a different phase, 5 years after celebrating its centenary. The anniversary is expected to reinforce the message that the Communist Party remains central to China's future.
3: In other news, the U.S. Supreme Court has struck down President Donald Trump's executive order limiting birthright citizenship. It reaffirms the long-held principle that nearly all children born on U.S. soil are citizens. The U.S. Justice Department has responded by directing federal prosecutors to prioritize investigations of so-called birth tourism schemes. Such schemes have come under increasing scrutiny, with allegations made against Chinese nationals seeking U.S. citizenship for their children. Mr. Trump took aim at Beijing in a social media post after the decision was announced, congratulating his Chinese counterpart for what he called a massive birthright citizenship win. Kate Fisher reports for CNA from the U.S. Supreme Court with more on the ruling and what it means.
5: This is a major blow to Donald Trump's attempts to expand presidential power and to his signature immigration policy. It's an issue he's long campaigned on, and on his first day in office of this second term, he issued an executive order challenging the right to birthright citizenship. But the Supreme Court has rejected that by a majority of 6-3. Donald Trump reacting, saying that it was too bad for our country, and saying that he didn't need the Supreme Court after all, and this is something that could be achieved through Congress, and he urged them to start today on the legislation to do that. However, in reality, that would be a very tall order, given that any changes to the Constitution would require a constitutional amendment, which requires a two-thirds supermajority of both houses of Congress and for 3/4 of the US states to ratify it. So clearly he has lost out on one of his major policy things he pursued during his second term, but it does bring relief to thousands of families. If the Supreme Court had sided with Donald Trump, it could have affected more than 250,000 babies born every year here in the United States. And those aren't just babies born to undocumented immigrants, also to people on work visas like H-1Bs or student visas. It would have applied to them as well. So yes, a major blow for this central tenet of Donald Trump's policy agenda for his second term, but a major sigh of relief for thousands of immigrant families and their children. For CNA, I'm Kate Fisher in Washington.
4: The death toll from two deadly quakes that hit Venezuela last week has climbed past 1,900. Officials say more than 10,500 people are injured and 6,400 people have been rescued so far. The United Nations says survivors now face a growing need for food and shelter. The World Food Programme says it needs more than $50 million to sustain its relief efforts, warning its budget is insufficient. Aid agencies warn survivors face the risk of diseases such as yellow fever and dengue, citing relatively low vaccination coverage in Venezuela. The dire situation is compounded by severe damage to infrastructure, which is hindering the delivery of aid to the worst affected areas.
3: At least 14 children have died after the roof of a tuition centre collapsed in the eastern Pakistani city of Lahore. Most of the victims were under the age of 9. Authorities say the unregistered centre was operating inside a privately owned residential building with a dilapidated roof. A witness says workers were repairing tiles when the roof gave way, crushing the children. Rescue crews searched through the rubble amid fears that more children could be trapped. Residents joined the effort, using shovels and their bare hands to clear the debris. Authorities have launched an investigation into possible negligence. 2 people have been arrested. And those are your headlines. For more, you can stay with us right here on CNA 938, or you can head on to cna.asia.
4: Greetings and good morning. Welcome to the Morning Report on CNA 938. Good to have your company this Wednesday, the 1st of July. Once again, happy second half of 2026, by the way. We are officially in H2, by the way. All right, accident on Dunnan Road towards the city after Eng Neo Avenue on Lane 3. That's the one to avoid. Some heavy traffic reported on Upper Bukit Timah Road towards the city between Old Jurong Road and Cashew Road. On the AYE towards Tuas, heavy going at the Clementi Avenue 6 entrance. And on the PIE towards Tuas, slow-moving traffic reported between Jalan Bahar and Jurong Town Hall Road. That's it for traffic. Have a safe journey.
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4: Right, let's take a look at the weather forecast now. If you're hanging out in the northern, eastern and western parts of Singapore, you'll likely experience sundry showers in the afternoon. Rest of the island will remain cloudy. Temperature will peak at 34 degrees before dipping to a cool 25. Bring out the brolly and stay dry.
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3: Thank you for staying with us right here on CNA 938. It is the Morning Report, your time coming up to 8:11 a.m. on this lovely Wednesday morning. Happy hump day to you. And talking about lovely mornings, if you ever cycled, barbecued, or perhaps just taken a stroll along East Coast Park, the coastline you know today is about to change. Why is that so? Well, preparatory works for Long Island will begin at the end of the year, and this marks the first step towards reclaiming land off East Coast Park. What does this include? It includes the clearing of seabed obstructions, constructing temporary sand bunds, and transporting sand for infilling at the site. Now, the project was first unveiled more than 3 decades ago as part of Singapore's long-term developmental plans.
4: Well, today it has taken on a much bigger role. Long Island is now intended to protect Singapore against rising sea levels while also creating a new freshwater reservoir and additional land for future generations. So this is a once-in-a-generation project. Why is this considered the best long-term solution? And what can we Singaporeans expect over the years ahead? I'm personally invested in this conversation because I live right by that strip of coast. So let's talk about this now with Assistant Professor Gary Lay, Department of Civil and Environmental Engineering, College of Design and Engineering at NUS, and also Lester Tan, Chairman of the Marine Conservation Group at Nature Society Singapore. Gentlemen, thank you very much for answering some of the burning questions people like me will have about this. So, Gary, let's start with you. A lot of us, especially those that live along the coastline, right? We've heard of the Long Island Project. We've seen the URA master plans, etc. We've looked at the graphics to, take a look at what our imagination can bring us. But we may still be wondering why we need it. And I think that's something that a lot of Singaporeans don't quite understand. So maybe in plain and simple terms, Gary, if you can, why a Long Island? Why a reservoir? Why can't we just build a bigger seawall instead?
7: Yes.
4: Like a second marina barrage, for example.
7: Yes. So that's a very important question. And of course, we know building a seawall is simpler. We know how to build a seawall. However, building a seawall may not be the best solution for East Coast. So now what we have, the Long Island project, it tries to solve several problems at once. So we can create this reservoir between the reclaimed land and the East Coast. We can have a better defense. We can have better management of stormwater using pumps and tidal gates. And finally, we can preserve or recreate new waterfront spaces. And that will be very important.
3: Gary, this yes. will be one of Singapore's biggest infrastructure projects.
7: Yes.
3: Let's talk about mm-hmm. from an engineering perspective, right?
7: Mm-hmm.
3: Why is it worth making such a massive investment today rather than, you know, perhaps waiting until sea levels rise further?
7: Yeah, so like the saying goes, when a crisis is coming, then the best to do is to start today. Now, coastal protection has a very long lead time. Long Island has taken decades to plan, design, and then finally we are doing implementation starting from today. So waiting until flooding become more frequent, waiting until sea level rise become worse, we're meaning being too late. So now I think with, I would say the engineering reason that we must act early is that we have the time to investigate the flow, the sediments, the weather conditions, we can test environmental impacts, and then we can also figure out the transport connections. If we wait, the solution will simply become more expensive, more disruptive, and more rushed.
4: Right. So a bit of a short-term pain now for a much longer-term gain in the future. One of my favorite sayings, yes. I have to say. All right. Let's bring you into the conversation, Lester. From an environmental perspective, what perhaps are the biggest trade-offs when it comes to a project like Long Island? I'm thinking in along the lines of marine biodiversity, seabed disruption, but what's your take on this?
8: So I think with the Long Island, it's inevitable that the entire shoreline would be decimated. You don't really get anything left with the Long Island. That it's the reality that we have to face. On hindsight then, or perhaps even with short foresight, with good foresight, we could plan to have marine life to recolonize the new shorelines that we're going to build. So something about a bit more positive about that, a bit more optimistic with that. With careful planning, with good engineering, I think we're able to bring back the shoreline that we really wanted, because currently the East Coast Park, it's not planned, and life came back, and unfortunately we will lose all of this altogether again, and then we can really plan for Long Island to bring back what we really wanted to be around Singapore shoreline.
4: Yeah, it's funny that you mentioned that, yeah. Lester, the fact that, you know, East Coast Beach, that whole coastline wasn't really planned, because yeah. what happened was, and you can go back to the National Archives to see pictures of the first HDB flats and the first highway that was built, the original East Coast Parkway, yeah. right? It really was a two-lane road mm-hmm. and a bunch of buildings mm-hmm. and that was it. And things naturally occurred on East Coast Park. Mm. And it's not really, you know, the big grand plan parks that we are so used to in yeah. Singapore today, right?
3: Indeed. Mm. So, yeah. But so back then it was all natural and all that.
4: Yeah.
3: But now preparatory works, they are set to begin.
4: Mm.
3: So for people who regularly visit East Coast Park, Gary, what changes are they likely to notice over the coming months?
7: Oh, well, so I'd say for land-based users such as cyclists, joggers, families on the beach, the difference in their experience should be limited. There shouldn't be many changes to them. I think the most changes would happen for offshore. As you just mentioned, there would be seal screens. There could be float barriers to help with the preparation work.
4: So, Lester, now that these prep works are starting, as noted by Gary there, what needs to be done between now and then to safeguard the marine life and habitats currently at East Coast? And I live near there. It's there, you know, if you take the time to notice, there actually is a lot of wildlife there.
8: Mm. Yeah, definitely. So I think the first and foremost is not to have any sediment plumes coming off this preparatory work.
4: Okay.
8: Those silk curtains are really, really important to be in place, and it has to be placed well. And I guess a long-term monitoring plan has to be set up to monitor if there's any impact or any first sign of any impact. And it would be really beneficial to work with residents who live over there or with nature groups who frequent the shorelines over there to really have a better understanding or better monitoring as well, to really involve the community together to look at this on the long term.
4: Mm. And typically, over what period of time do these activities take place with, you know, forming the silk curtain, for example, you know, making sure that the habitats are protected, that the colonies are protected and transferred, you know, in the right and safe manner? How long are we looking at for all these activities to take place typically?
8: So I guess with the preparatory works, the silk curtain has to be set up first before it's the infilling starts. And that goes all the way until infilling is finished.
4: Okay.
8: Right? You have to contain as much as you can to just not allow any sediment plumes. So if it goes as what the studies have suggested, technically there shouldn't be much, but there are still gaps where we don't understand.
3: Okay.
8: For example, how will it affect the horseshoe crabs, how will it affect the sea turtles, how will it affect the fishes. Just are not quite in the report. So these are things I think we need to continue to monitor and understand.
4: Exactly, especially since we recently had a turtle, a hawksbill turtle, come onto East Coast Beach to, you know, have some babies.
3: Correct. I think, but what is beautiful through this process is that, right? That
4: The discovery
3: and, you know, just going through the whole process together as well. Because like what you mentioned, Lester, we don't quite know how things are going to pan out. But so it is almost like a learning lesson for all of us.
4: A live one.
3: Okay, but on that, Lester, we know Nature Society Singapore is frequently involved in consulting on government EIAs. So for a massive project like Long Island, what are the non-negotiable red lines or perhaps, you know, specific triggers that must be in that plan?
8: So I guess if you look at Long Island, we really want our natural shorelines to be replicated again, using perhaps hard engineering methods and having soft solutions on it. So for example, if I have mangroves on maybe the seawalls or have coral rumbles forming along the rock revetments, those are possible solutions that we really hope to see. I guess the ultimate red line is not having a hard structure all across the new shorelines and not allowing natural recruitment to come back again. And I think we lose that identity with our shores as islanders. And I think that it's very critical in preserving whatever natural heritage and heritage that we have as well.
4: Mm. Okay, so Gary, Long Island is meant to protect Singapore against rising sea levels. And you've mentioned how, you know, this project is a better solution compared to just building another barrage or another seawall. It's not as simple as that, right? This is meant to be very long term. We're talking about multiple generations after us, right? So can you tell us in plain terms just how much protection will this provide? And are you, as an engineer, confident that it will stand the test of time? Because we must qualify that this is a once in a generation project. It's never really been tested before anywhere in the world. We are the first to do such a thing. So how confident are we that this really will work? Will we survive? Not to make it sound fatalistic, right? But I mean, this is a matter of survival for Singapore.
7: Yes, as you mentioned, this is a multi-decade project. And then it is also true right now that the public design standard has not been fully released yet. So at this point, we would not be able to say or give a precise protection height as if it's final. However, I would say that this Long Island, the whole project will be helping us to protect the low-lying East Coast area from compound flooding, including high tide, something we have already seen in the past 2 years, storm surges, and heavy rainfall. So right now, I would say from an engineering perspective, we are very confident in the design construction of these infrastructures, including the reclaimed land, rewetment,

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2: Future is going to be. That being said, preserving some space for future raising or strengthening of the coast or make the solution upgradable would be very important.
3: All right, Lester, let's cap off this conversation with you. Now, Long Island is designed to protect our coastline, but of course, we must also raise concern about its impact on marine ecosystems and, you know, things like the horseshoe crab, things like the hawksbill turtle, among many other creatures that live there in that ecosystem. These are unique to Singapore and they're really quite prized possessions, so to speak, right? So from your perspective, how do we strike the right balance between protecting Singapore from climate change while also, you know, preserving the marine life that's already there? And I'm asking you in a very long-term framework rather than just, you know, what needs to be done in this time while these preparatory works are taking place. So what's the long-term balance look like to you, Lester?
4: So I guess the long-term outlook of this is really reimagining our shorelines of how much of a hard engineering structure that needs to be in place to protect our shorelines in the long run, and where are the gaps where we could then put in natural recruitment of our shorelines, be a beachfront or a mangrove forest or a sand flats out there. And I think trying to strike that balance, it's pretty difficult, right? At the same time, we need land. At the same time, we need the protection. And we also want to remember our natural heritage as well. I think it's very challenging. We can't have one of too much. But I think the easiest way to look at this is it's really how much can we put on the trade-offs, right? If we want more of nature, are there possibility to trade off in terms of our coastal protections? If coastal protection is the heaviest on that, are there any nature-based solutions that we can put on top of these hard structures, right? We should not just go on just one of each or focus just too much on one of each. And I think there needs to be a gel between both. I'm not so sure of the ratio, but there needs to be a gel between these two. And that should be the future shorelines that we'll be looking at so that we can keep that really the entity in it.
3: And that's a very Singaporean approach, isn't it? The way that we live in urban Singapore is very much the urban jungle. We're not a concrete jungle. And I like that approach as well. We still have a bit of time left.
5: About one minute.
3: So a closing thought from both of you. Lester, we have you still on the line. In one word, how would you describe the vision of Long Island? How do you imagine it to be in one word?
4: Innovative.
3: And Gary, what about you? What is your one word to describe what Long Island looks like in your mind?
6: Well, it just means, it's hard for me to come up with a word, but I would say safety for everyone.
3: Oh, fantastic. I think that's a very good word, actually. Safety and innovation are the final thoughts of our speakers today. Thank you so much, gentlemen, for coming on the show. Assistant Professor Gary Lay from the Department of Civil and Environmental Engineering at the College of Design and Engineering at NUS, joined by Lester Tan, Chairman of the Marine Conservation Group at Nature Society Singapore, talking to us very excitedly also about the Long Island Project. Thank you very much.
6: Thank you.
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5: With the time at 8:30, let's have a look at the latest headlines coming up from the CNA newsroom. Singapore's defence cannot rely on military hardware alone, with diplomacy, technology and strong international partnerships playing even bigger roles in an increasingly unstable world. That was a key message by Defence Minister Chan Chun Sing in a wide-ranging interview on CNA's Deep Dive podcast, where he also said Singapore must never become complacent about its security. CNA's Shirlin Xia has more.
6: Wars in Ukraine, Gaza and the Middle East have raised fresh questions about how small countries can stay secure as geopolitical tensions rise and the nature of conflict continues to evolve. Defence Minister Chan Chun Sing said securing peace for Singapore depends on both military strength and years of relationship building with partners around the world.
7: If you have no capabilities, nobody's going to talk to you. And nobody's going to talk to you nicely. But you have capabilities and you don't talk to people, you know, it causes a lot of suspicions.
6: He said Singapore's defence investments are increasingly focused on newer domains such as drones, cyber capabilities and artificial intelligence while maintaining conventional military assets. The challenge, he said, is balancing deterrence with restraint. Mr. Chan also explained Singapore's long-term approach to defence spending, saying capabilities cannot be built overnight. He said the Republic avoids a, quote, feast and famine way to military investment because technology, equipment and skilled personnel all take years to develop. The minister also said the nature of military service is evolving. As warfare becomes more technology-driven, he said there is greater emphasis on matching national servicemen's skills and interests to operational needs.
7: The SAF has the privilege of being a conscript armed force. Why I say privilege? We can plan our manpower 20 years ahead. So I have always told the SAF, you know how many people are coming in 18 years later. You better start preparing your operational concepts 18 years ahead. If you need more money to buy certain technology to overcome a manpower deficit, then you either change your operational concept or you change the technology that you use in order to achieve the mission.
5: And you can catch the full podcast with Stephen Chia and Tiffany Ang on YouTube and CNA's website. The death toll from two deadly quakes that hit Venezuela last week has climbed past 1,900. Officials say more than 10,500 people are injured and 6,400 people have been rescued so far, with emergency teams still combing through the rubble for signs of life. Hopes are fading fast for more rescues. The critical 72-hour window when survivors are considered most likely to be found closed on Saturday. The United Nations says survivors now face a growing need for food and shelter. The World Food Programme says it needs more than $50 million to sustain its relief efforts, warning its budget is insufficient. NASA estimates around 59,000 buildings were damaged or destroyed by the back-to-back quakes measuring 7.2 and 7.5 in magnitude. In other news, the human toll of Europe's devastating heatwave continues to climb, with France estimating at least 1,000 additional deaths. Health officials warn the final toll is likely to be much higher as extreme temperatures continue to sweep east across the continent. Doctors are urging people to check on the vulnerable, warning that a heat wave forecast for next week could put those already weakened at greater risk. The heat wave has now spread to Central and Eastern Europe. Extreme heat warnings remain in force across Hungary, Poland, Romania, and parts of the Balkans. Scientists say the current heat wave is Europe's worst on record and would have been impossible without human-induced climate change. In World Cup action now, France have beaten Sweden 3-0 to move into the last 16. Two goals from Kylian Mbappe sandwiched a second-half strike by Bradley Barcola. Mbappe's brace also means he is the first player ever to score 10 goals in the knockout stage of the tournament, a new World Cup record. France will next face Paraguay in the round of 16. And in an earlier match, Erling Haaland fired Norway to their first ever World Cup knockout victory in a 2-1 win over Ivory Coast. The Norwegians will face Brazil in the last 16 at 4 a.m. Singapore time on Monday, with a place in the quarterfinals up for grabs.
2: Time now for some business headlines on CNA 938. Investors are on alert for possible intervention as the Japanese yen continues to hover near a four-decade low against the dollar. The currency's weakness reflects a widening gap between ultra-low rates in Japan and higher U.S. yields. But the BOJ's latest Tankan survey strengthens the case for the central bank to tighten monetary policy further, as it showed business sentiment holding up with solid exports and domestic demand offsetting higher energy costs. Meanwhile, in the broader Asian markets, Japan's Nikkei 225 closed out its best quarter yesterday as the global AI boom continued. Strong demand for chip stocks has led South Korea's benchmark KOSPI to nearly double in value this year and become the world's best performing market. Thomas Hayes is chairman and managing member of Great Hill Capital. He explains why he thinks the AI-fueled market rally could soon take a breather as Q2 earnings season approaches.
8: I think we're going to see a second half of opportunity mixed with difficulty. Certainly, we've seen an unbelievable quarter for semiconductors. The AI trade really took off during the Iran war when inflation expectations were high. It looked like economic growth could slow with oil prices elevated. And since you've seen some resolution in the Iran situation, we've seen a massive broadening in the market, just like we saw in January, February of this year. I call it the back to the future trade. As a matter of fact, last year was the biggest outperformance of the equal weight index versus the S&P 500 going back 5 years. I think we're going to see more and more of that continue. The other result of this Iran situation is inflation expectations are coming down. But as it relates to the AI trade, I think you have to be a little conservative. While we've had all this positive stuff happening in the month of June, the Magnificent Seven and the hyperscalers were down 9% for the month. And the reason is because of all those CapEx commitments that the semiconductors and memory companies have been beneficiaries of. I think where you want to be cautious is in Q2 earnings coming up for tech, for the hyperscalers. I do think we're going to see one or more of the hyperscalers back off or take in or take down their CapEx commitments. And that's going to take a little bit of air out of the AI trade, out of semiconductors, out of DRAM, which very few people are positioned for.
2: Still on the business update, the world's largest cryptocurrency exchange, Binance, is facing another major legal challenge. Nearly 1,700 investors in Britain are suing the company, claiming it sold high-risk crypto derivative products without regulatory approval. Lawyers say many claimants suffered significant losses, with some losing hundreds of thousands of dollars. The group filed a lawsuit in London's High Court seeking up to $200 million in damages. Binance says it does not comment on ongoing litigation, but will defend the claims through the legal process. The lawsuit is the latest legal setback for the world's largest crypto exchange. Binance has been barred from regulated activities in the UK since 2021. In 2023, the company agreed to pay more than $4.3 billion to American authorities after pleading guilty to anti-money laundering and sanctions violations. Japan's Prime Minister Sanae Takaichi will be in India from today for talks with Prime Minister Narendra Modi. They'll focus on boosting trade, investment, and strategic cooperation. Tokyo says the visit will mark a new chapter in bilateral relations. Neha Punya filed this report for CNA.
9: Indian Prime Minister Narendra Modi and Japan's leader Sanae Takaichi have met at least twice in the last year. The first time at the sidelines of the G20 summit in South Africa and more recently at the G7 summit in France. But this is Ms. Takaichi's first visit to New Delhi. Indian officials say the three-day visit is an opportunity to, quote, review and strengthen bilateral cooperation. The two leaders will discuss, they say, common concerns surrounding regional and international issues, and top of the agenda is energy cooperation. New Delhi and Tokyo have both been impacted by the prolonged closure of the Strait of Hormuz, which has hit the import of liquefied natural gas, which is why reports are suggesting the leaders could announce a joint task force for cooperation in stockpiling liquefied natural gas. This is being pegged as a way to work together to prepare for future risks of supply disruptions. There's also talk of the two sides announcing a framework to promote vehicles that run on biogas. This will involve Japan's Suzuki Motor, a key player in the Indian market. Ms. Takaichi is expected to announce Japanese private sector investments worth 10 trillion yen in India over the next decade, according to reports.
2: That's business news anytime it breaks on CNA.Asia. Alrighty, time for a traffic check at 8:41 a.m. on this Wednesday, the 1st of July. We have an accident on the ECP towards the city after Changi. You'll need to avoid lane 1. Vehicle breakdown on the SLE towards the BKE after Woodlands Avenue 12. Another one stalled on the BKE towards the PIE after the KJE. No other major incidents to report, but if that changes, you'll be the first to know.
5: Thank you for staying with us right here on CNA 938. It is the morning report. Okay, so remember we talked about that local animated film, The Violinist. I think we spoke about it yesterday, right? For Good News Day. Recently won the highest honor in animation. We talked about how we wanted to catch it.
2: Yep.
5: And if we could catch it, guess what? Our wish came true.
2: Yes, that's right. So word is we will be able to catch the award-winning The Violinist in Singapore. No details, I'm afraid, but it will be screened in cinemas here in September. I'm so excited. So basically, just another recap, I suppose, of what this is about. So The Violinist is set across pre-war Singapore during the Japanese occupation and the years that follow. So the film tracks two young people torn apart by war. They are friends from childhood, torn apart by war, and through music, memory, and hope, they never stop searching for one another. Very Southeast Asian story. Yeah. It is a collaboration between Singapore, Spain, and Italy, and it's actually now recognized on the world stage because, like we said on Monday, it won Best Feature Film and Best Original Soundtrack at the highly esteemed Annecy Festival, which is like the biggest honor you can have in animation.
5: Yeah.
2: Congratulations once again to Irvin Han, the director of the movie. Can't wait. Once we have details of the screening in September, you will be the first to know. Once again, if you want to look up more, you can. It's called The Violinist, or you can look them up on Instagram. By the way, Violinist Movie is the Instagram handle. Yeah. All the details and some screen grabs from the movie will be there.
5: There's a little snippet there if you want to watch.
2: And there's one poster, I guess, one of the posters promoting the film is a violinist in a kabaya.
5: Oh, that's nice.
2: That's very nice,
5: isn't it? Yeah, that's a nice touch. Yeah, it is.
2: Yeah, and it really makes you feel seen and at home at the same time. Yeah. So really very, very proud of this. Can't wait to catch it, really, in Singapore. Alrighty. So that's a little update on the violinist. We have another thing to update you on.
5: Correct. Okay, so Thursday, which is tomorrow, and you would know by now that every Thursday we have the big question segment. So this week, we want to follow up on a recent development that has to do with online safety. So we actually want to talk about the newly formed Online Safety Commission. Okay, so if you don't already know, just a quick one here. The council has been formed to be sort of like a referee for the way we use the internet here, particularly on social media and chat platforms. It's aimed or meant to tackle issues like doxing, online harassment, and other forms of online harm. It's something that's been building over the years, and now they've come up with a direct legal avenue for victims of harmful content.
2: So now that we actually have an official body to handle online harassment and online safety, now that this Online Safety Commission has been set up, will it actually make us behave better online? Or will it make us lazier about policing our own online spaces, like the group chats on WhatsApp or Facebook pages or even on Instagram, right? So the big question we're asking you is, are we relying too much on the law to police our online behavior? Do we need it? Why do you think we need it?
5: Yeah, why can't we just depend on ourselves?
2: Yeah, so tell us what you think. 9631-1938 is the number to send us a text or voice note on WhatsApp. You can also call us, by the way, 669-11938. Once again, this week's big question. Are we relying too much on the law to police our online behavior?
5: Alrighty, we still stay in Singapore. Online property listing site Oh My Home said it would sell its core real estate business for a token amount of $1. Now, it will focus entirely on digital marketing now. It is a dramatic pivot after years of losses and effectively ends its traditional property brokerage business. Okay, so if you recall, Oh My Home is actually listed on the NASDAQ.
2: That's right. And this sale could actually threaten its future on Wall Street, with the prospect of a delisting even being bandied about. So with Oh My Home's shares trading below NASDAQ's $1 minimum and its main business now gone, experts are questioning whether the listing, let alone the business, can survive. So we had a discussion about this with Nirgunan Tiruchelvam earlier on Open for Business. Nirgunan is head of consumer and internet at Aletheia Capital, and he gave his take on the business and its future.
10: It was clear from the prospectus that the operating expenses were going to be high at the initial stage. But at the point in the cycle where this company sought a listing, it was quite common for NASDAQ companies in the tech space to list with very high operating losses in the expectation that their revenue would be eventually commensurate and would be able to provide sufficient cash flow for the company to become cash flow positive in the foreseeable future. However, the reality was that this company was not able to generate sustainable cash flow, and hence the travails that we are experiencing at the moment.
2: Right. Let's expand on that last point then, Nirgunan, because I'm wondering if it is down to it being just plain difficult to sustain a decent cash flow for this type of business, or was it just down to bad management?
10: I wouldn't fault the management per se. It's more to do with the business model. NASDAQ companies, or NASDAQ has attracted companies that have endemic operating losses in the hope that eventually they would be able to generate strong cash flow. In the case of this company, the reality was that as a online marketplace for the property sector, it was not able to disrupt the traditional players to the extent that they were looking to generate traction. So that was the undoing of the whole situation. The larger issue that one needs to have a look at is the cycle with which companies have sought NASDAQ listings. I call it the class of 2021 syndrome, where people who sought listings in that era were attracted by the cheap money, low interest rates, and super high valuations of that period. Many investors have since been disappointed because the cycle has turned decidedly.
2: That would include Grab, because Grab also listed on the NASDAQ in December 2021. Mm. Would you lump that lump Grab into the same group, the same club, so to speak?
10: In the case of Grab, they have been able to generate strong cash flow since the listing. They had monetized their business to a far greater extent than was the case in the original era of the 2021 era. But what has changed has been the way the market values these companies. In 2021, interest rates were a lot lower than they are today. And a company like Grab actually listed at a valuation of $40 billion, which was the notional par value of $10. And since then, it's lost more than 60% of its value. The valuations have shifted in that period.
5: Nirgunan, so let's go back to my home now. How possible is a delisting at this point? And at what point does the NASDAQ listing itself become more of a liability than asset? What are realistic options left here?
10: The realistic options are for the company to focus on a sustainable model. It needs to figure out what the core competence is. If it is going to be a purely a marketing company, how are they going to get money? How are they going to make money? Those are some of the issues they need to focus on. From the investor's perspective, they need to figure out whether they believe the management's vision or they want to look beyond the difficulties the company has faced over the last few years.
2: Mm. All right. So the founders sold the core unit back to themselves for a dollar, and the listed entity waived $19 million in debt first. So help us understand what's actually happening here, Nirgunan. Who has actually taken the hit here? And is this a governance problem or just a messy unwind at this point?
10: It is effectively a restructuring. I don't want to delve too much into the specifics of the situation, but it's clear that the investors have lost a great deal of the initial investors. But it's a restructuring which is potentially designed to salvage some value for the whole operation.
5: Okay, so Oh My Home was the first Singapore prop tech on NASDAQ, Nirgunan. Does what happened to them change the calculus for the next Southeast Asian startup, perhaps, you know, eyeing a U.S. listing?
10: Actually, this in of itself should not discourage tech companies to seek listings on the NASDAQ. We now have a program actually in this country where investors on both the SGX and the NASDAQ can invest in both jurisdictions. And this would be an opportunity for people to look beyond some of the difficulties that this specific company has faced and eventually make the most of the program that NASDAQ and the SGX has.
2: Okay. So there's a new CEO. The founders have taken the operating business private, and what's left is what has been called a digital marketing shell. And as you have rightfully pointed out, at this point, it is a restructuring. Now, barring details from where you sit, Nirgunan, is this, you know, is there potential for this digital marketing arm to be a viable business here while still being listed on the NASDAQ? Or is this effectively a zombie listing? And what are the implications if it is a zombie listing?
10: The implications are difficult to fathom at the moment. I would say that there is a possibility that the company may restructure itself and develop into a sustainable business if that would be possible. It's difficult to tell whether it's going to become a zombie listing or a sustainable company at this point in the cycle, because there's so many uncertainties.
2: And then are there any other companies on your radar that could be facing a similar fate if they're not careful with their cash flow? Because it seems that that's the lesson that we need to take away here.
10: That is absolutely the lesson. It could affect a number of other companies. Investors need to be discerning and discernible during this juncture.
5: And that was our chat with Nurgunan Tiruchelvam. He is Head of Consumer and Internet at Aletheia Capital. Now, don't go away, because in the 9 o'clock hour of the morning report, we are going to be looking at the Europe heat wave that has taken a lot of lives. We are going to be speaking with a Singaporean who is living and working in France and get the latest on how he is coping with the heat wave there. But before that, of course, we have the 9 o'clock news. So make sure you stay with us right here on CNA 938.
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5: It's time for Trend Watch, your weekly dose of entertainment and sports news. The Formula One Singapore Grand Prix has announced another lineup of music acts for this year's race weekend. And you just heard there, music icon Janet Jackson will headline the Wharf stage on Sunday, 11th of October. Singapore singer JJ Lin, K-pop group Cortis, Zara Larsson and James Arthur have also been added to the entertainment lineup. Now, Girls' Generation member Hyo Yeon, performing as DJ Hyo, will take the stage on 10th of October. Organizers say more artists will be announced in the coming weeks. The Singapore Grand Prix runs from 9th of October to the 11th, with tickets already on sale from 198. Another Singaporean has joined the ranks of Emmy winners. Amanda Koh won Outstanding Sports Graphic Design at the 47th Sports Emmy Awards last month. She is the third known Singaporean to receive the prestigious television honour. The 37-year-old creative director won for her work on the documentary miniseries Believers, Boston Red Sox. She led the motion graphics and title design depicting the baseball team's historic 2004 championship win.
14: Just amazing being able to move forward with a really storytelling lens through everything, and just having the opportunity to keep showcasing what diverse voices are like and being part of a Singaporean representing our culture.
15: So let's stay on this theme of local news and sports. Team Singapore came home with 7 medals from the inaugural World Yogasana Sports Championship in India. The 6-member team won 2 gold, 2 silver, 3 bronze medals in Ahmedabad. Nathaniel Tan claimed Singapore's first goal in the traditional yoga category and also added a bronze medal. Sung Chiahui won gold in the backbend event, picked up 2 silver medals. Gwen Ong contributed 2 bronze medals, while 2 other Singapore athletes qualified for the World Championships in their first year of competition.
5: And that brings us to the end of Trend Watch. Tune in every week for fresh entertainment and sports updates.
15: Families are amazing, but let's be honest, they can be tricky too. I'm Susan Ng, and every week I sit down with experts and parents to talk about the things that really matter. 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
13: She's my inspiration. She's my partner during good times and bad times. And we love each other until today, you know, and I love my children.
16: 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I guess that is like a quiet reassurance for me that I'm truly safe and truly loved.
15: So whether you're a parent, a spouse, a sibling, or just curious about family life, tune in on Saturdays at 11 a.m. and 4 p.m. and join the conversation. Let's navigate family together.
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5: It is the start of the second hour of the Morning Report right here on CNA 938. Record heat, surge in demand for air conditioners, and a death toll going up. Europe's heatwave is on full force.
2: That's right. We're going to get a first-hand account from a Singaporean who lives and works in France right now on how he's coping with this heatwave.
5: And this week on The Big Question, we are asking you, are we relying too much on the law to police our online behaviour? Send us a text or voice note on WhatsApp at 963-11938. US President Donald Trump has called China and its leader Xi Jinping the winner after the Supreme Court struck down his executive order limiting birthright citizenship. The ruling reaffirms the long-held principle that nearly all children born on U.S. soil are citizens. But China has emerged as a focal point in the fight against birthright citizenship, which Mr. Trump's Justice Department said promotes so-called birth tourism. That is where pregnant foreign nationals without long-standing ties to the U.S. enter the country to give birth so their children can receive citizenship. Mr. Trump's Solicitor General claimed that China was engaged in this business. The U.S. Justice Department has responded to the ruling by directing federal prosecutors to prioritize investigations of birth tourism schemes. Kate Fisher reports for CNA from the U.S. Supreme Court with more on the ruling and what it means.
22: This is a major blow to Donald Trump's attempts to expand presidential power and to his signature immigration policy. It's an issue he's long campaigned on, and on his first day in office of this second term, he issued an executive order challenging the right to birthright citizenship. But the Supreme Court has rejected that by a majority of 6 justices to 3. Donald Trump reacting, saying that it was too bad for our country, and saying that he didn't need the Supreme Court after all, and this is something that could be achieved through Congress, and he urged them to start today on the legislation to do that. However, in reality, that would be a very tall order, given that any changes to the Constitution would require a constitutional amendment, which requires a two-thirds supermajority of both houses of Congress and for 3/4 of the US states to ratify it. So clearly he has lost out on one of his major policy things he pursued during his second term, but it does bring relief to thousands of families. If the Supreme Court had sided with Donald Trump, it could have affected more than 250,000 babies born every year here in the United States. And those aren't just babies born to undocumented immigrants, also to people on work visas like H-1Bs or student visas. It would have applied to them as well. So yes, a major blow for this central tenet of Donald Trump's policy agenda for his second term, but a major sigh of relief for thousands of immigrant families and their children. For CNA, I'm Kate Fisher in Washington.
2: Kate Fisher there with that report. Now, China's ruling party, the Communist Party of China, is marking its 105th founding anniversary today. President Xi Jinping will be speaking at a gathering in Beijing, where he will also confer the party's highest honour, the July 1st Medal. While the CPC has expanded its membership over the years, the growth rate has gradually slowed. State media reports that there were more than 101 million members as of last year. That's an increase of 1% from the year before. Analysts say the party is entering a different phase 5 years after celebrating its centenary. The anniversary is expected to reinforce the message that the Communist Party remains central to China's future. CNA's Rebecca Mateo tells us what to expect from Mr. Xi's address.
3: President Xi Jinping will be giving a speech and he's expected to highlight the party's achievements as well as the party's direction as China enters its next stage of development. He will also be giving out the July 1st medal, the party's highest honour, and it will be given out to the outstanding party members who have contributed to the party and the country. This award, however, is rather new. It was first introduced in 2017 and first given out to some 29 party members in 2021. Then the party was celebrating its 100th anniversary. Now, that occasion was a rather grand one. We saw a grand ceremony at the Tiananmen Square. But for its 105th anniversary, we will be expecting a more modest celebration. Still, analysts are saying that this anniversary comes at a critical juncture for the party as it looks to reinforce its leadership amid a slowing economy and greater emphasis on technological self-reliance, all amid a more complex geopolitical environment.
5: In other news, Iran says it has agreed with the US and Lebanon to establish a committee to oversee efforts to end the war in Lebanon, a major sticking point in broader Middle East peace negotiations. But Iran's top negotiator adds there will be no further direct talks with the US until the conditions of their Memorandum of Understanding are met. US and Iranian officials are holding separate meetings with Qatari mediators after signing the MOU to halt the war. Iranian Speaker of Parliament Mohammad Baghir Gholibaf contradicted US President Donald Trump's statement that direct talks will take place. He said Iran's meetings are aimed at fulfilling MOU commitments, which include unfreezing $6 billion in Iranian assets held by Qatar. He warned that Iran would respond to any violations of the MOU, even as they continue to pursue dialogue to reach a final settlement. Nick Harper explains how the absence of direct talks could affect efforts to agree on a final deal.
18: It's very difficult to make much progress if the two sides are not in the same room together, because that's the aim, to try and find some unity between the United States and Iran. But what's becoming clear is there is still that deep distrust between the United States. There's still a huge gulf between the sides on issues and where things go from here, because Iran is saying that really the Memorandum of Understanding needs to be secure before it's happy to talk about other things. And really central to that, from Iran's perspective, is ensuring that that ceasefire between the United States and Iran is maintained. Because bear in mind, there have been several flare-ups over the course of the last few weeks between both sides. So Iran is saying no direct talks with Steve Witkoff, with Jared Kushner, until that ceasefire is completely ironed out. But from the United States' point of view, they were hoping that in this 60-day period of negotiations, they were going to get down to the real issue for them, the nuclear part of the problem and what happens to that enriched uranium. But so far, Iran is very much taking a hands-off approach and saying that it will not engage in direct negotiations. And that's why we've got the Qataris as the mediators in between. But of course, that in itself will slow up any real progress that they hope to achieve during these 60 days.
2: The human toll of Europe's devastating heat wave continues to climb, with France estimating at least 1,000 additional deaths. Health officials warn the final toll is likely to be much higher as extreme temperatures continue to sweep east across the continent. Mortuaries in Paris and the surrounding region are already at capacity. City officials have installed temporary storage units, while undertakers are requesting refrigerated trailers as the number of deaths continues to climb. Doctors are urging people to check on the vulnerable warning that a heatwave forecast for next week could put those already weakened at greater risk. The crisis has also triggered political backlash. France's Green Party plans to table a vote of no confidence against the government, accusing it of failing to adequately prepare the country for temperatures that exceed 40 degrees Celsius.
5: And back home, the National Parks Board has urged tree owners not to overprune, even if they're trying to deter pests. It says doing so may weaken trees and increase the risk of them falling. To ensure trees get better care, Singapore has set out its first national standard on tree management. The aim is for these trees to better withstand severe weather and reduce the risks of tree-related incidents. CNA's Charlotte Lim has more in this report, featuring Oh Chiao Sheng, Group Director at Streetscape at NParks.
4: Pruning does more than keep trees looking neat. It also helps remove diseased branches and keep trees strong enough to withstand severe weather. But from landscape firms to tree owners, expertise on how to care for trees, including pruning techniques, varies. The guidelines aim to tackle this issue.
6: With climate change, we are expecting heavier rainfall. We are also expecting much more intense wind speed. And therefore, as we continue to green the cities, we need to be mindful that how we take care of these trees in the right directions to make sure that we are producing trees which are not just healthy, but stronger in structures, and ultimately will lead to better safety for the public.
4: The guidelines include methods on pruning trees in ways that minimize damage and removing branches that could weaken the tree over time. They apply to trees growing along roads, in parks, and in both public and private properties. About 60 industry stakeholders were consulted in developing the standard. From the second half of the year, all new government contracts involving arboricultural works must comply with the standard. Firms that fail to comply may be subject to action, which may affect their chances in future tender bids. Training programs will also be rolled out to help the industry put it into practice. The authorities are now looking at raising standards for other areas of greenery management, including tree inspections.
5: And that's the news. You can get more headlines by staying with us right here on CNA 938, or you can head on to cna.asia.
2: Thanks for staying with us on CNA 938. This is The Morning Report with Andrea Hing and Hairian Tudiman. 9:11 a.m. on this Wednesday, the 1st of July. Let's take a quick look at traffic now. Accident on Jalan Buroh towards the city after Penjuru Road. You'll need to avoid lane 1. Another accident, this time it's on AYE towards Tuas after Lower Delta Road. You'll need to avoid lane 2. Look out for a stalled vehicle on the Lornie Viaduct towards Queensway after Brattle Road. You'll need to avoid lane 1. Traffic slow moving in and around the usual spots this morning. Please drive safely and with lots of patience.
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2: Weather-wise, we're looking at thundery showers this afternoon, particularly in the northern, eastern and western parts of Singapore. We'll bring the temperature to a peak of 34 degrees Celsius this afternoon before a cool 25 overnight. Pack the brollies.
5: Thank you for staying with us right here on The Morning Report on CNA 938. Your time is past 9:12 a.m. We want to now look at what is happening in Europe. So the human toll of Europe's devastating heatwave continues to climb, with France estimating at least 1,000 additional deaths. Now, health officials warn the final toll is likely to be much higher as extreme temperatures continue to sweep east across the continent. The heatwave has now spread to Central and Eastern Europe. Extreme heat warnings remain in force across Hungary, Poland, Romania, and parts of the Balkans. Now, demand for air conditioners has surged, as seen from footage circulating online of crowds rushing to snap up units.
2: So scientists say that the current heat wave is Europe's worst on record. You heard the details of the death tolls and the healthcare facilities being burdened in France in our last bulletin there. Now, the cause of the heat wave is a phenomenon known as a heat dome. That's when a large, persistent, high-pressure system forms above a specific region. It traps the heat and humidity just like a dome would. The heavy warm air sinks downwards and causes temperatures to then rise. So we spoke with a former CNA producer presenter. His name is Dylan Ang. He's currently living and working in France. He shared more on how he's coping with the heat wave and how the hot weather there is actually pretty different from that of Singapore's.
7: Yeah, so my partner and I are doing our best to stay indoors as much as possible. You know, we are trying to keep hydrated, you know, by drinking lots of water. You know, we're closing the blinds and shutters as well after a certain time of the day. Let's say, you know, around after 10 a.m. And only reopening them around 8 p.m. at night. That said, it's summertime, so the sun is still up at that time and doesn't really set until after, you know, 10 o'clock at night. I would describe the heat wave as pretty intense. It's very warm, very direct kind of sunlight. There's not a lot of clouds in the sky, so I think it's just very warm and with very little wind. And even if there is a little bit of breeze, it's blowing warm air, so it doesn't really help. And I think in Singapore, a lot of the times the warm temperature in Singapore is a bit more humid. We tend to have more clouds, I think, in Singapore. In France, I think, especially in this moment, there are not a lot of clouds in the sky, so it tends to be quite warm.
5: Dylan also talked about the situation at where he lives and whether there is a similar surge in demand for air conditioners.
7: I actually live outside of the city centre in Paris, in the east of Paris, so I think we definitely have it a bit better than Parisians who are in the city. It tends to be quite a bit warmer inside the city, I think, you know, with cars and with pollution. So in my area, I haven't really seen, you know, any chaotic scenes of people, you know, rushing to fight for air conditioning units. I think I just noticed mostly people trying to avoid spending too much time outside during strenuous activities and, you know, of course, closing their blinds to keep their houses cool.
2: Right. So the authorities have also put out advisories on heat management. Here's the one that Dylan received.
7: Yeah, so I think the authorities and the French government has been mostly just putting out advisories, asking people to avoid unnecessary exposure to the sun, you know, to cut down on strenuous activities. I even see some ads on TV telling people that we are in the middle of a heat wave. You know, it's not the time, for example, to do things like mowing the lawn or doing other strenuous activities like, you know, construction, for example. And I think, you know, they are also giving tips on how people can keep their apartments and keep their houses cool. You know, how to position their fans, for example, at the window. That's if they have fans. And I think they've also cancelled several different events around the country, especially sporting events, which they deem, of course, as strenuous. So from what I know, I think this is about all that they're planning that they do. It's a very complicated situation in France. There's always big debate on whether they should install, there should be more air conditioning units around the country. A lot of people think that it's a little bit, it's, how can I put this, but it's like a short-term fix. So you might feel good with the air conditioning unit right now, but overall it would contribute to even warmer temperatures for everyone else.
5: A first-hand account there from Singaporean Dylan Ang, who is living and working in France, and he was sharing more about how he's coping with the heat wave. Now, talking about adverse weather conditions, cancelling events. The Mexico-Ecuador World Cup match has been delayed. It was slated to start at 9 a.m. Singapore time. It has been delayed due to storms as well. Now, kickoff time is now scheduled at 10 a.m. if the weather allows for it. So it is a pressing matter. It is real. For more on the Europe heatwave, let's now speak with Mark Howden. He's professor and former director, Institute for Climate, Energy and Disaster Solutions at the Australian National University. Mark, thank you for joining us this morning. So we heard from Dylan earlier about how there is an ongoing debate on equipping more air conditioners in the buildings in Europe. Will we see older buildings sacrificed to make way for the construction of new ones that perhaps have cooling features in mind?
8: Good morning, Andrew and Harianta. I think what you'd see is normal urban renewal, moving towards better suited buildings. But whether these sorts of events actually accelerate that urban renewal, you know, so taking old buildings and putting in better new buildings, is unclear to me. What you could see in the short term is more retrofitting of those older buildings. So if you've got a very old historic heritage building, you're not going to knock it down just because of climate change and heat. You're going to retrofit it. So you're going to put in better windows, you know, double or triple glazing, shade over the windows, air conditioning where it's possible, possibly shade structures in particular parts of it to keep it cool, keep the sun off. So things like that are probably going to be the first cab off the rank.
2: Right. What's the longer-term impact if more buildings and homes start to use air conditioners? Now, in Singapore, and I'm sure you understand the context as well, when we walk past an alley of old buildings with the air conditioning units, the condensers lying that back alley, you can't help but notice just how much warmer it is. So is that going to be one of the biggest effects if more homes and buildings actually start to use air conditioners, Professor?
8: Yeah. What air conditioners do is they're a heat pump. So they transfer heat from inside a building to outside the building. Or in the case, if you're in a cold climate, it does the opposite. So it transfers it from outside to inside. But in a heat wave, what that means is you're getting heat from the building taken outside to where the fan is and the extractor system is, and then being dumped. And that's why your alleyways tend to get hotter in those circumstances. Of course, hot air rises, and so at some stage it will rise up and dissipate, so it won't be as impactful as it would otherwise be if it just collected in one place. But what we will see if these sorts of conditions continue is there will be increased air conditioning demand. That means we will have increased energy demand. And if that energy demand is provided by fossil fuel-based systems, so coal and gas-fired systems, then that actually increases greenhouse gas emissions, which makes climate change worse, increases heat waves, increases energy demand. So it's a feedback system. And that's a real problem. So if we're going to have increased energy demand, we have to have it from low greenhouse gas electricity sources, such as renewables, preferably, or maybe in parts of Europe, it's nuclear.
5: Professor, we will talk about equitable access to cooling in just a bit, but I just want to ask you about this, because you were talking about buildings. Now, many European cities, they were designed to retain heat in winter, not cope with prolonged periods of extreme heat. What aspects of city design are making heat waves more dangerous today, Professor?
8: Well, it's exactly what you said, Heranto, which is those buildings weren't designed primarily to deal with heat. The ones in southern Europe more so, but in northern Europe they had thick walls to retain heat, very limited ventilation, not much shading, so no eaves over the buildings, things like that. And if you want to turn that round but keep your buildings, what you need to do is put in more green infrastructure. So that's trees and grass and parks and things where possible. Put in blue infrastructure, which includes water-based features, lakes, ponds, fountains, things like that, which keep things cool. And try to remove hard surfaces which shed water and instead putting in surfaces which retain water, because that water then evaporates and keeps things cool. And so those are some of the urban planning things. If you were starting a city from scratch, you know, so actually designing a new city, we could do a much, much better job because we've got better materials, building design. We know about orientation of buildings. We can put in more parks and green and blue infrastructure. And we can make sure people have good active exercise areas that are sheltered from hot sun. So, you know, think bike lanes with trees growing overhead.
2: Mm. Now, unfortunately, there has been footage online circulating depicting crowds rushing to purchase air conditioning units and causing a bit of hurt in the process as well. There's also reportedly a surging demand for Chinese air conditioners as well. The units are generally cheaper, I suppose. How should policymakers think about equitable access to cooling?
8: Well, firstly, it should be a long-term strategy, not a short-term reaction, which is what you're talking about with people rushing to buy air conditioners. And having said that, even rushing and buying an air conditioner is not the same as getting it installed. So

0: Honey, have you found the one?
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0: Wow, so much to love.
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2: Harbours the natural water bodies as sinks for energy. So I think Copenhagen has one of these where they've got a large-scale community cooling system or citywide cooling system, which is very efficient because it's using water to absorb that energy.
3: At the same time, the heat is pushing towards the Balkans, eastwards in Ukraine as well. Now, in Ukraine, where the power grid is already under stress, let's talk about that, Professor, a little bit more. What additional challenges does extreme heat create?
2: Well, so obviously, as you say, it stresses existing energy systems, mm-hmm. and particularly if they're already fragile, such as in the Ukraine. And so over-reliance on that, air conditioning in those circumstances could be a problem. So people need to be taking other precautions. The things that your discussant just mentioned, you know, ensuring you're hydrated, close the blinds, run a cold bath so you can cool down, don't do active things outside, things like that. But I think in the longer term, we have to just recognise that maintaining an effective environment for people is not only good for people and their health, physical and mental health, but it's actually good for our economies. So when temperatures go up, our economic productivity goes down. You know, building slows down, events don't happen. So, you know, your big concerts and things like that might be called off. People don't work as hard or as long. And so your economic productivity drops something like 2 to 3% for every degree Celsius. And so so this is actually a real problem. And the way to solve this problem is to reduce greenhouse gas emissions, which are driving climate change in the first place.
4: So with this latest heat wave, Professor, said to be the worst on record, are you hopeful that you'll see accelerated urgency by countries to take action and no longer treat this as an underestimated public health threat?
2: Well, it'd be nice to think that, but what we've seen in Europe already is heat waves in some years, which cause an additional 60, 70, 80,000 deaths a year. And so so that message has already been sent in Europe. And you see the same being replicated across South Asia and Southeast Asia and other places where we're seeing increased death rates, particularly of elderly people and sick and disadvantaged people. So that message has already been sent. And so the problem is not in the message, it's actually in the receiving system. So it's in the political and industry system, which is actually not responding to the extent that people are wanting it to respond. So that's a political issue about how do you get your governments to respond. It's also an economic issue, which is actually making industry aware that lack of response is actually costing them dollars.
4: Indeed. A lot of times people don't realize the direct link to economic performance that climate change can have on a country and its people. Thank you so much for shedding light on this and making this an urgent point of discussion, Professor. We really appreciate your presence today.
2: Thanks, Andrea. Thanks, Harriet.
4: Mark Howden is Professor and former Director for the Institute for Climate and Energy and Disaster Solutions at the Australian National University.
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6: Your time is coming up to 9:31. Let's get you the latest from the CNA newsroom. I'm Haryanto Diman. Singapore's defence cannot rely on military hardware alone. With diplomacy, technology and strong international partnerships playing an even bigger role in an increasingly unstable world. That was a key message by Defence Minister Chan Chun Sing in a wide-ranging interview on CNA's Deep Dive podcast, where he also said Singapore must never become complacent about its security. CNA's Shalin Xia has more.
7: Wars in Ukraine, Gaza and the Middle East have raised fresh questions about how small countries can stay secure as geopolitical tensions rise and the nature of conflict continues to evolve. Defence Minister Chan Chun Sing said securing peace for Singapore depends on both military strength and years of relationship building with partners around the world.
8: If you have no capabilities, nobody's going to talk to you. And nobody's going to talk to you nicely. But you have capabilities and you don't talk to people, you know, it causes a lot of suspicions.
7: He said Singapore's defence investments are increasingly focused on newer domains such as drones, cyber capabilities and artificial intelligence while maintaining conventional military assets. The challenge, he said, is balancing deterrence with restraint. Mr. Chan also explained Singapore's long-term approach to defence spending, saying capabilities cannot be built overnight. He said the Republic avoids a, quote, feast and famine way to military investment because technology, equipment and skilled personnel all take years to develop. The minister also said the nature of military service is evolving. As warfare becomes more technology-driven, he said there is greater emphasis on matching national servicemen's skills and interests to operational needs.
8: The SAF has the privilege of being a conscript armed force. Why I say privilege? We can plan our manpower 20 years ahead. So I have always told the SAF, you know how many people are coming in 18 years later. You better start preparing your operational concepts 18 years ahead. If you need more money to buy certain technology to overcome a manpower deficit, then you either change your operational concept or you change the technology that you use in order to achieve the mission.
6: You can catch the full podcast with Stephen Chia and Tiffany Ng on YouTube and CNA's website. At least 14 children have died after the roof of tuition centre collapsed in the eastern Pakistani city of Lahore. Most of the victims were under the age of 9. Authorities say the unregistered centre was operating inside a privately owned residential building with a dilapidated roof. A witness says workers were repairing tiles when the roof gave way, crushing the children. Rescue crews were searching through the rubble amid fears that more children could be trapped. Residents joined the effort, using shovels and their bare hands to clear the debris. Authorities have launched an investigation into possible negligence. 2 people have been arrested. The human toll of Europe's devastating heatwave continues to climb, with France estimating at least 1,000 additional deaths. Health officials warn the final toll is likely to be much higher as extreme temperatures continue to sweep east across the continent. The heat wave has now spread to Central and Eastern Europe. Extreme heat warnings remain in force across Hungary, Poland, Romania and parts of the Balkans. And in World Cup action, France have beaten Sweden 3-0 to move into the last 16. Two goals from Kylian Mbappe sandwiched a second-half strike by Bradley Barcola. Mbappe's brace also means he is the first player ever to score 10 goals in the knockout stage of the tournament, a new World Cup record. France will next face Paraguay in the round of 16. And in an earlier match, Erling Haaland fired Norway to their first-ever World Cup knockout victory in a 2-1 win over Ivory Coast. The Norwegians will face Brazil in the last 16 at 4 a.m. Singapore time on Monday, with a place in the quarterfinals up for grabs.
5: It's 35 minutes past the hour, means it's time for us to bring you the latest business headlines on CNA 938. US stocks ended the quarter on a major high as investors remain upbeat about economic and earnings growth, even amid the Middle East conflict. The S&P 500 and the Nasdaq finished out the quarter with their biggest quarterly gains since 2020. The Dow recorded its strongest first-half performance in 5 years. AI and chip stocks led the market's gains in the March to June period. The Philadelphia Semiconductor Index, tracking the 30 largest U.S.-listed chip companies, enjoyed its best-ever quarter, outperforming Wall Street's major indices. Meanwhile, in the broader Asian markets, Japan's Nikkei 225 closed out its best quarter yesterday as the global AI boom continued. Strong demand for chip stocks has led South Korea's benchmark KOSPI to nearly double in value this year and become the world's best-performing market. Moving on now to some crypto news. U.S. President Donald Trump has declared more than $1 billion in earnings from cryptocurrency ventures last year. Filings show Mr. Trump received more than $500 million from his ties to World Liberty Financial. He co-founded that crypto startup with his sons and his Middle East envoy, Steve Witkoff, whose own son also serves as CEO. He received more than $600 million in royalties for his namesake digital coin, launched hours before his inauguration in January 2025. The crypto haul is his largest source of income by far. It dwarfs the $77 million he made in resort revenue from Mar-a-Lago and the $25 million from his Northern Virginia golf club. The financial disclosure has reignited concerns that Mr. Trump is profiting from the presidency. The White House has rejected any conflicts of interest and blamed Democrats for pushing what he calls a false narrative. Global users can soon regain access to Anthropic's most powerful AI models, Fable 5 and Mythos 5. That's after the US government reversed export restrictions that it imposed last month over national security concerns. The restrictions had forced the company to suspend access to the two AI models amid fears that they could be misused by military or intelligence actors in countries including China and Russia. Reuters reports that U.S. Commerce Secretary Howard Lutnick told Anthropic that it no longer required an export license after it agreed to proactively detect and address security risks associated with the technology and coordinate more closely with the government on future model launches. But the government's vetting process for access to frontier AI models has drawn criticism over how those decisions are made. The world's largest cryptocurrency exchange, Binance, is facing another major legal challenge. Nearly 1,700 investors in Britain are suing the company, claiming it sold high-risk crypto derivative products without regulatory approval. CNA's Sarah Alcaldi has the details.
9: Investors allege Binance and co-founder Changpeng Zeng sold complex crypto derivative products in 2019 and 2020 without authorization from Britain's financial regulator. Lawyers say many claimants suffered significant losses, with some losing hundreds of thousands of dollars. The group filed a lawsuit in London's High Court seeking up to $200 million in damages. Binance says it does not comment on ongoing litigation, but will defend the claim through the legal process. The lawsuit is the latest legal setback for the world's largest crypto exchange. Binance has been barred from regulated activities in the UK since 2021. 2023, the company agreed to pay more than $4.3 billion to American authorities after pleading guilty to anti-money laundering and sanctions violations.
5: Japan's Prime Minister Sanae Takaichi will be in India from today for talks with Prime Minister Narendra Modi. They'll focus on boosting trade, investment, and strategic cooperation. Tokyo says the visit will mark a new chapter in bilateral relations. Nea Punya filed this report for CNA.
10: Indian Prime Minister Narendra Modi and Japan's leader Sanae Takaichi have met at least twice in the last year. The first time at the sidelines of the G20 summit in South Africa and more recently at the G7 summit in France. But this is Ms. Takaichi's first visit to New Delhi. Indian officials say the three-day visit is an opportunity to, quote, review and strengthen bilateral cooperation. The two leaders will discuss, they say, common concerns surrounding regional and international issues, and top of the agenda is energy cooperation. New Delhi and Tokyo have both been impacted by the prolonged closure of the Strait of Hormuz, which has hit the import of liquefied natural gas, which is why reports are suggesting the leaders could announce a joint task force for cooperation in stockpiling liquefied natural gas. This is being pegged as a way to work together to prepare for future risks of supply disruptions. There's also talk of the two sides announcing a framework to promote vehicles that run on biogas. This will involve Japan's Suzuki Motors, a key player in the Indian market. Ms. Takaichi is expected to announce Japanese private sector investments worth 10 trillion yen in India over the next decade, according to reports.
5: And that was Neha Punya with that report. Wrapping up our business update, business news anytime it breaks on CNA.Asia. Asia-Pacific markets are mostly lower in early trade, even after Wall Street trimmed its losses in what was a rocky June. South Korea's Kospi is more than 2% lower, though Japan's Nikkei 225 has jumped over 1%. Australia's ASX 200 is down 0.2%, weighed down by major banks. Singapore's STI has slipped into negative territory, currently trading at 5,168 points. Hong Kong's Hang Seng just woke up and is down more than 0.5%.
11: The CNA 938 Market Update is brought to you with assurance by Cycle and Carriage, the 2026 European Car of the Year, the all-new electric Mercedes-Benz CLA.
5: Alrighty, final traffic check on the morning report before we hand you over to Cheryl Goh, who will give you those updates all the way till 2 p.m. Vehicle broken down on the PIE towards Tuas after Clementi, causing a jam till Clementi. You'll need to avoid lane 2. Accident on the BKE towards the PIE after Bukit Panjang Road. Quite a number of breakdowns also on the CTE towards the AYE after PIE Changi and after Ang Mo Kio Avenue 5. And a breakdown on the ECP towards the city after Rochor Road. Do look out for an obstacle on International Road towards Yung Kuang Road after Corporation Road. Avoid lane 1. Bet you don't know where that is.
6: I have no idea.
5: Because I live near there.
6: Sorry, like, what is that again?
5: It's where a lot of the factories and food manufacturers in Jurong are. Jurong La, basically.
6: Okay, sorry. So what is it called again?
5: It's International Road near Lakeside. It connects Boon Lay to Lakeside. You wouldn't know, Eastie.
6: Yeah, you need passport to go there. Okay, thank you for staying with us right here on the final stretch of the morning report. So we were talking about this earlier on. We want to talk about it again this week on The Big Question. We want to talk about this because it affects virtually everybody, because we are all online one way or another. We are on social media platforms one way or another. We are on chat platforms as well. So what are we talking about? We want to talk about the newly formed Online Safety Commission. Now, this council, it has been formed to be sort of like a referee, if you like to put it that way, for the way we use internet here, particularly on social media and chat platforms. It is meant to tackle issues like doxing, online harassment, and other forms of online harm. Now, it's something that's been building over the years, and now they've come up with a direct legal avenue for victims of harmful content.
5: So I think it'll be useful to paint some examples of what this can mean. It can be, you know, your photo being deepfaked or being edited in a way that is unsavory. It can be something that's untoward. It can also be aggression, threats. It can also be, revealing private information like addresses and whatnot of someone.
6: Sometimes.
5: Oh yeah,
6: right?
5: Exactly. So there are a lot of examples that we can paint, and we'll continue to paint them tomorrow when we have this conversation. So here's the question that we want to pit to you, right? Now that there is an official online safety commission meant for you to reach out, meant for victims to be able to seek recourse, will it actually make us behave better online?
6: Mm-hmm.
5: Or will it make us lazier about policing our own online spaces, like your WhatsApp group chats, your Facebook pages, your Telegram chats, right? So the big question really we're asking is, are we relying too much on the law to police our online behavior? Do we need it? And if you think we do, why do you think so? Why do we Singaporeans need a law to tell us how to behave in group chats and Facebook pages and comment sections?
6: Yeah.
5: Has it gone too far? Has violence, abusive behavior, doxing, harassment, have all of these truly come too far and that we need to seek legal help from the law for this? Tell us what you think. 963-11-938. You can send us a text or voice note on WhatsApp. You can also call us 669-11-938. Are we relying too much on the law to police our online behavior? That's the question we're asking you this week.
6: Alrighty, so we want to stay at home. Preparatory works for Long Island will begin at the end of the year. If you're wondering where is this Long Island, it's basically that land off East Coast Park, right? Mm-hmm. So it marks the first step towards reclaiming land off the area. Now, the project was first unveiled more than 3 decades ago, and it is part of Singapore's long-term development plans. But today, it has taken on a much bigger role.
5: So let's take a look now at what Long Island truly is intended for. Mm-hmm. Well, it's meant to protect Singapore against rising sea levels, and it will also create a new freshwater reservoir and additional land for future generations. So earlier we spoke with Lester Tan, chairman of the Marine Conservation Group at Nature Society Singapore, to find out the impact this project will have on the environment. We also were joined by Assistant Professor Gary Lay from the Department of Civil and Environmental Engineering at NUS, who started by sharing with us why a bigger seawall simply won't make the cut compared to Long Island.
12: We now have to build a seawall. However, building a seawall may not be the best solution for East Coast. So now what we have, the Long Island project, it tries to solve several problems at once. So we can create this reservoir between the reclaimed land and the East Coast. We can have a better defense. We can have better management of stormwater using pumps and tidal gates. And finally, we can preserve or recreate new waterfront spaces. And that will be very important.
6: Gary, this will be one of Singapore's biggest infrastructure projects.
12: Yes.
6: Let's talk about from an engineering perspective, right? Why is it worth making such a massive investment today rather than, you know, perhaps waiting until sea levels rise further?
12: Yeah, so like the saying goes, when a crisis is coming, then the best to do is to start today. Now, coastal protection has a very long lead time. Long Island has taken decades to plan, design, and finally we are doing implementation starting from today. So waiting until flooding become more frequent, waiting until sea level rise become worse, we're meaning being too late. So now I think I would say the engineering reason that we must act early is that we have the time to investigate the flow, the sediments, the weather conditions. We can test environmental impacts, and then we can also figure out the transport connections. If we wait, the solution will simply become more expensive, more disruptive, and more rushed.
5: Right. So a bit of a short-term pain now for much longer-term gain in the future. One of my favorite sayings, yes. I have to say. All right. Let's bring you into the conversation, Lester. From an environmental perspective, What perhaps are the biggest trade-offs when it comes to a project like Long Island? I'm thinking in along the lines of marine biodiversity, seabed disruption, but what's your take on this?
13: So I think with the Long Island, it's inevitable that the entire shoreline would be decimated. You don't really get anything left with the Long Island. That is the reality that we have to face. On hindsight then, or perhaps even with short foresight, with good foresight, we could plan to have marine life to recolonize the new shorelines that we're going to build. So something about a bit more positive about that, a bit more optimistic with that. With careful planning, with good engineering, I think we're able to bring back the shoreline that we really wanted, because currently the East Coast Park, it's not planned, and life came back. And unfortunately, we would lose all of this altogether again, and then we can really plan for Long Island to bring back what we really wanted to be around Singapore shoreline.
5: Yeah, it's funny that you mentioned that, yeah. Lester, the fact that, you know, East Coast Beach, that whole coastline wasn't really planned, because yeah. What happened was, and you can go back to the National Archives to see pictures of the first HDB flats and the first highway that was built, the original East Coast Parkway, yeah. Right? It really was a two-lane road, mm-hmm. and a bunch of buildings, mm-hmm. and that was it. And things naturally occurred on East Coast Park, and it's not really, you know, the big grand plan parks that we are so used to in, yeah. Singapore today, right?
6: Indeed. But still, back then it was all natural and all that,
5: yeah.
6: But now preparatory works, they are set to begin. So for people who regularly visit East Coast Park, Gary, what changes are they likely to notice over the coming months?
12: Oh, wow. So I'd say for land-based users such as cyclists, joggers, families on the beach, the difference in their experience should be limited. There shouldn't be many changes to them. I think the most changes would happen for offshore. As you just mentioned, there would be seal screens. There could be float barriers to help with the preparation work.
5: So, Lester, now that these prep works are starting, as noted by Gary there, what needs to be done between now and then to safeguard the marine life and habitats currently at East Coast? And I live near there. It's there. You know, if you take the time to notice, there actually is a lot of wildlife there.
13: Mm. Yeah, definitely. So I think the first and foremost is not to have any sediment plumes coming off this preparatory work.
5: Okay.
13: Those silk curtains are really, really important to be in place, and it has to be placed well. And I guess a long-term monitoring plan has to be set up to monitor if there's any impact or any first sign of any impact. And it would be really beneficial to work with residents who live over there or with nature groups who frequent the shorelines over there to really have a better understanding or better monitoring as well, to really involve the community together to look at this on the long term.
5: And typically, over what period of time do these activities take place with, you know, forming the silk curtain, for example, you know, making sure that the habitats are protected, that the colonies are protected and transferred, you know, in the right and safe manner? How long are we looking at for all these activities to take place typically?
13: So I guess with the preparatory works, the silk curtain has to be set up first, mm-hmm. before the infilling starts. And that goes all the way until infilling is finished.
5: Okay.
13: Right? You have to contain as much as you can to just not allow any sediment plumes. So if it goes as what the studies have suggested, technically there shouldn't be much, but there are still gaps where we don't understand.
6: Okay.
13: For example, how will it affect the horseshoe crabs? How will it affect the sea turtles? How will it affect the fishes? Just are not quite in the report. So these are things I think we need to continue to monitor and understand.
5: Exactly, especially since we recently had a turtle, a hawksbill turtle, come onto East Coast Beach to, you know, have some babies.
6: Correct. I think, but what I think what is beautiful through this process is that
5: The discovery
6: and, you know, just going through the whole process together as well. Because like what you mentioned, Lester, we don't quite know how things are going to pan out. But so it is almost like a learning lesson for all of us.
5: A live one.
6: Yeah, a live one. Okay, but on that, Lester, we know Nature Society Singapore is frequently involved in consulting on government EIAs. So for a massive project like Long Island, what are the non-negotiable red lines or perhaps, you know, specific triggers that must be in that plan?
13: So I guess if you look at Long Island, we really want our natural shorelines to be replicated again, using perhaps hard engineering methods and having soft solutions on it. So for example, if I have mangroves on maybe the seawalls or have coral rumbles forming along the rock rivetments, those are possible solutions that we really hope to see. I guess the ultimate red line is not having a hard structure all across the new shorelines and not allowing natural recruitment to come back again. And I think we lose that identity with our shores as islanders. And I think that it's very critical in preserving whatever natural heritage and heritage that we have as well.
5: Mm. Okay, so Gary, Long Island is meant to protect Singapore against rising sea levels. And you've mentioned how, you know, this project is a better solution compared to just building another barrage or another seawall. It's not as simple as that, right? This is meant to be very long term. We're talking about multiple generations after us, right? So can you tell us in plain terms just how much protection will this provide? And are you, as an engineer, confident that it will stand the test of time? Because we must qualify that this is a once in a generation project. It's never really been tested before anywhere in the world. We are the first to do such a thing. So how confident are we that this really will work? Will we survive? Not to make it sound fatalistic, right? But I mean, this is a matter of survival for Singapore.
12: Yes, as you mentioned, this is a multi-decade project. And then it is also true right now that the public design standard has not been fully released yet. So at this point, we would not be able to say we'll give a precise protection height as if it's final. However, I would say that this Long Island, the whole project will be helping us to protect the low-lying East Coast area from compound flooding, including high tide, something we have already seen in the past 2 years, storm surges, and heavy rainfall. So right now, I would say from an engineering perspective, we are very confident in the design construction of these infrastructures, including the reclaimed land, revetments. We also know very well about tidal gates, pump operations, and reservoirs. Those are well established. However, I would say that even though we're confident, but confidence should not mean complacency. Because we need to have this conservative design in mind, continuous monitoring, and then throughout the entire process.
6: And that was our chat with Assistant Professor Gary Lay, Department of Civil and Environmental Engineering, College of Design and Engineering at NUS, as well as Lester Tan. He is Chairman of the Marine Conservation Group at Nature Society Singapore. And that conversation brings us to the end of the Morning Report right here on CNA 938. Remember the big question that we are asking you this week. Are we relying too much on the law to police our online behavior?
5: You can let us know what you think. 963-11938 is where you can find us on WhatsApp. Send us a text or a voice note. In the meantime, we'll hand you over now to Cheryl Goh for the Midday Show. You take care.
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19: Very good morning to you. 10 o'clock on this Wednesday, the 1st of July. We are officially into the second half of 2026. How is time flying by so fast? Well, coming up on the show, AI is getting more expensive and the computing power behind it could become the next target for fraud risk. We're going to find out more. Also, young workers are optimistic about AI, but they are benefiting from it. Or are they? Or simply being just asked to do more? We're going to find out with our Money Mind colleagues. All that's coming up, but first, here's the news. Now, U.S. President Donald Trump has called China and its leader Xi Jinping the winner after the Supreme Court struck down his executive order limiting birthright citizenship. The ruling reaffirms the long-held principle that nearly all children born on U.S. soil are citizens. But China has emerged as a focal point in the fight against birthright citizenship, which Mr. Trump's Justice Department said promotes so-called birth tourism. That's where pregnant foreign nationals with long-standing ties to the U.S. enter the country to give birth so their children can receive citizenship. Mr. Trump's Solicitor General claimed that China was engaged in this business. The U.S. Justice Department has responded to the ruling by directing federal prosecutors to prioritize investigations of birth tourism schemes. Kate Fisher reports for CNA from the U.S. Supreme Court with more on the ruling and what it means.
20: This is a major blow to Donald Trump's attempts to expand presidential power and to his signature immigration policy. It's an issue he's long campaigned on, and on his first day in office of this second term, he issued an executive order challenging the right to birthright citizenship. But the Supreme Court has rejected that by a majority of 6 justices to 3. Donald Trump reacting, saying that it was too bad for our country, and saying that he didn't need the Supreme Court after all, and this is something that could be achieved through Congress, and he urged them to start today on the legislation to do that. However, in reality, that would be a very tall order, given that any changes to the Constitution would require a constitutional amendment, which requires a two-thirds supermajority of both houses of Congress and for 3/4 of the US states to ratify it. So clearly he has lost out on one of his major policy things he pursued during his second term, but it does bring relief to thousands of families. If the Supreme Court had sided with Donald Trump, it could have affected more than 250,000 babies born every year here in the United States. And those aren't just babies born to undocumented immigrants, also to people on work visas like H-1Bs or student visas. It would have applied to them as well. So yes, a major blow for this central tenet of Donald Trump's policy agenda for his second term, but a major sigh of relief for thousands of immigrant families and their children. For CNA, I'm Kate Fisher in Washington.
19: Now, Iran says it has agreed with the U.S. and Lebanon to establish a committee to oversee efforts to end the war in Lebanon, a major sticking point in broader Middle East peace negotiations. But Iran's top negotiator adds there will be no further direct talks with the U.S. until the conditions of their memorandum of understanding are met. Now, U.S. and Iranian officials are holding separate meetings with Qatari mediators after signing the MOU to stop the war. Iranian Speaker of Parliament Mohammad Bagher Ghalibaf contradicted U.S. President Donald Trump's statement that direct talks will take place, and he said Iran's meetings are aimed at fulfilling MOU commitments, which include unfreezing $6 billion in Iranian assets held by Qatar. Now, he warned that Iran would respond to any violations of the MOU, even as they continue to pursue dialogue to reach a final settlement. We move on now to how at least 14 people or 14 children have died after the roof of a tuition center collapsed in the eastern Pakistani city of Lahore. Most of the victims were under the age of 9. Authorities say the unregistered center was operating inside a privately owned residential building with a dilapidated roof. A witness says workers were repairing tiles when the roof gave way, crushing the children. Rescue crews searched through the rubble amid fears that more children could be trapped. Residents joined the effort using shovels and their bare hands to clear the debris. Authorities have launched an investigation into possible negligence. Two people have been arrested. Back at home, Singapore's defense cannot rely on military hardware alone, with diplomacy, technology, and strong international partnerships playing even bigger roles in an increasingly unstable world. Well, that's a key message of Defense Minister Chan Chun Sing in a wide-ranging interview on CNA's Deep Dive podcast, where he also said Singapore must never become complacent about its security. Here's CNA's Sherlyn Xia with more.
4: Wars in Ukraine, Gaza, and the Middle East have raised fresh questions about how small countries can stay secure as geopolitical tensions rise and the nature of conflict continues to evolve. Defense Minister Chan Chun Sing said securing peace for Singapore depends on both military strength and years of relationship building with partners around the world.
21: If you have no capabilities, nobody's going to talk to you. And nobody's going to talk to you nicely. But you have capabilities and you don't talk to people, you know, it causes a lot of suspicions.
4: He said Singapore's defense investments are increasingly focused on newer domains such as drones, cyber capabilities and artificial intelligence while maintaining conventional military assets. The challenge, he said, is balancing deterrence with restraint.
21: We don't have to show people everything that we have, but we just need to show enough to tell the potential aggressors, don't try to be funny.
4: Mr. Chan also explained Singapore's long-term approach to defense spending, saying capabilities cannot be built overnight. He said the Republic avoids a, quote, feast and famine way to military investment because technology, equipment, and skilled personnel all take years to develop. The minister also said the nature of military service is evolving. As warfare becomes more technology-driven, he said there is greater emphasis on matching national servicemen's skills and interests to operational needs.
8: The SAF has the privilege of being a conscript armed force. Why I say privilege? We can plan our manpower 20 years ahead. We are not like some other armed forces where, oh, this year I can't recruit enough people. So I have always told the SAF this very simple truth. You know how many people are coming in 18 years later? You better start preparing your operational concepts 18 years ahead. If you need more money to buy certain technology to overcome a manpower deficit, then you either change your operational concept or you change the technology that you use in order to achieve the mission.
4: He added that MINDEF is looking to involve a wider pool of people through an expanded SAF volunteer corps and volunteer network.
8: Because I think many, including the females and the new citizens, they want to feel that sense of being able to contribute to defense.
22: Right.
8: And they may not do what the enlisted NS men have done, but they can contribute in many ways.
4: But amid an uncertain world, Mr. Chan said Singapore's approach remains unchanged, which is to stay prepared and keep investing ahead of threats.
8: But I will always tell our people, never be complacent.
19: And you were hearing there from our Defence Minister, Chan Chun Sing. And you can catch the full podcast with Stephen Chia and Tiffany Ng on YouTube and, of course, CNA's website as well. And staying at home, well, more young Singapore residents are staying single, according to the latest General Household Survey. Now, experts say one reason is that many young adults are caught up in the transition from education to career building, leaving little time to form relationships. And CNA's Angela Lim has more in this report, featuring Pauline Strawn, Professor of Sociology Practice at Singapore Management University.
0: Nearly 3 in 4 female residents aged 25 to 29 were single in 2025. Now, for men in the same age group, the number of singles rose to 85.9% in 2025.
7: The real crunch lies in that early stage, right, when you're in your 20s and 30s. So you have to, you know, commit to education, then you have to commit to building your career so that you can experience a payback, right? A returns to your investment in education. And I think those are the critical years where we would like to see young adults in that age group, in their 20s especially, having more leisure and enjoying that leisure to expand their social networks.
0: The survey also shows resident households earning more. Households bringing in at least $12,000 a month rose to 51.6% in 2025. Meanwhile, the proportion earning $30,000 or more nearly doubled to 13.4%. Home ownership remained strong in 2025. More than 9 in 10 resident households were owner-occupied. And more Singapore residents are also becoming highly educated. The proportion aged 25 and above with post-secondary or higher qualifications jumped to 64.8% in 2025.
19: And you were hearing from Angela Lim there. Wrapping up your news with me, Cheryl Goh. Headlines anytime on CNA 938 and CNA.asia. Ten 11 is your time on this Wednesday, the 1st of July, our second half of 2026 already. Let's check on the roads for you. There's a heavy traffic on the PIE towards Changi at Paya Labour Road exit. We've got an obstacle on International Road towards Yung Kuang Road after Corporation Road. Please avoid lane 1. And an accident on the BKE towards PIE after Bukit Panjang. As always, please do be patient. Drive carefully.
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19: And weather-wise today, nothing major to report. Partly cloudy conditions for the rest of this Wednesday. Still going to be really warm though. Temperatures ranging from 25 to a high of 34 degrees Celsius.
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2: Now, Mind Your Money with Cheryl Goh.
19: Yes, hello. Welcome to Mind Your Money with me, Cheryl Goh. Again, I can't believe it is already the 1st of July. We are in the second half of the year. As with everything, the cost of artificial intelligence, you know, we can't not go a day without talking about AI these days. It's no longer just about buying software. As businesses use more powerful models, token usage, cloud capacity, and access to specialist chips, you know, all this can quickly drive up spending. Now, with exchanges exploring compute futures, computing power itself could become something companies trade or hedge, bringing new financial and fraud risks with it. To explain what this means for us and for businesses, we have on the show today Deepak Ramanathan, who is Vice President of Global Technology Practice at SAS. Deepak, nice to have you with us. Welcome to Mind Your Money.
24: Hi, Cheryl. Thanks for having me. Good to be here.
19: Yeah, so let's get right into it, right? So as AI becomes more central to business operations, computing power is starting to look like a strategic resource in its own right. Why is this shift happening now?
24: Well, so I think it's a great question. I mean, AI is now becoming synonymous with compute, right? With every model-trained query process and also the autonomous agents that we're looking at, they deploy significant computing resources that now come with a tangible and rising cost. And you don't have to look very far as to follow the money, where we can look in, where we look at global hyperscalers spending on AI infrastructure. That spending is projected to exceed $800 billion in 2026. And that's up sharply from around $290 billion in 2024, as companies race to build capability, but to secure access to scarce compute capacity. Now, we're also seeing enterprise AI is simply more demanding than AI most people use day to day. You know, there was a Palo Alto Networks CEO, Nikesh, pointed out that consumer AI models tend to optimize for breadth and generalization, whereas enterprise deployments demand depth, precision, and control. And that translates into a lot more compute-intensive architecture, additional guardrails, and then orchestration layers that increase both cost and system complexity.
19: Yeah. Okay. That's already quite a lot to unpack. But you know,
24: sure.
19: But many organizations, you know, they're using enterprise AI tools, and they're seeing their costs balloon as token usage scales. But beyond tokens, can you tell us what are the biggest factors that are driving these bills higher, Deepak?
24: Sure. So Cheryl, I think tokens are the most visible part of the bill, but they're not the only one, right? One of the biggest hidden drivers in which an AI model a company chooses to use. The most powerful models can cost 10 to 20 times than a smaller purpose-built alternative. Yet many organizations today are typically defaulting to the top tier. Even when it may not be necessary, right? So we're also seeing the concept of a small language model coming into play. So context via window lengths, that is the amount of information fed into the AI interaction, also matters more than people realize. So the longer the prompt, the more the documents, history and context included, the more it costs. And especially, I think this becomes more pronounced in enterprise organizations where they want to look at automated workflows where AI systems are passing information onto these large language models. So the costs kind of rack up. You know, it's like it's a sum of a lot of moving parts in many ways. And on top of that, there is the broader infrastructure needed to run enterprise AI systems integration, oversight tools. None of those show up in just a pure token price, but they're an ecosystem that, of course, costs as part of the token price.
19: And how much of the cost, Deepak, can then be traced to things like weak planning, limited staff training, or just a lack of clear controls of it? You know, nowadays we hear employees just using AI just to write emails, even so, and all these costs are going to just add up, right?
24: Yeah. Right, and they are adding up. I mean, yeah. I think organizations are completely sold around the benefits of this around AI. Now they are wrapping their heads around the cost of those benefits, right? So a lot of the AI overspend is not about the technology being expensive. It's about organizations not knowing yet how to use it efficiently. And that's where we are seeing for things like prompting, trying to figure out, organizations are trying to get their heads wrapped around in terms of where do their employees benefit and the cost to benefit ratio. That becomes incredibly important. So AI, especially around automated AI workflows, are where costs can really run away, right? When AI systems are set up to work through tasks, without human check-ins, a poorly designed process can churn through compute very quickly, right? And that's when you get the concept around bill shock coming in for organizations.
19: Yeah, which we obviously want to try and to avoid as much as possible. Okay, and we're also hearing the term compute futures as exchanges explore contracts linked to AI computing powers. I don't know what that means. And for our listeners too, can you tell us what compute futures are exactly and how are they meant to work?
24: Sure. So, I mean, think of it like this, right? Airlines do not wait to see what jet fuel costs on the day of the flight.
19: Right.
24: They lock in prices in advance to avoid nasty surprises. Computer futures are a similar idea applied to AI processing power. Contracts that let business agree on a price today for computing capacity that they will need in the future. So this concept is quickly moving from theory to practice. CME Group, one of the world's largest derivative exchanges, announced plans to launch the first compute futures market based on benchmarked GPU rental rates, right? By firms like Architectural Finance Technologies are developing competing offerings along, and China, even China's Shanghai Futures is exploring AI linked token futures. So I think these are areas that companies are and organizations and institutions are taking a deep look at, right? And one important distinction is that compute features differ meaningfully from simply reserving a cloud capacity in advance. A reserved instance or committed use discount is a direct contract with the cloud provider for a fixed allocation. A compute future is a financial instrument that settles against a price benchmark. Mm. It provides economic hedging against price movements, but does not necessarily guarantee access to capacity. Mm.
19: But it kind of, so it, in a way, it's almost like, yeah, it is that price benchmark kind of gives you the sense that, okay, since I know that this is the rate, I can sort of manage my costs backwards, knowing that this is the rate that I'm going to be using, something like that.
24: That's correct.
19: Okay,
24: that's
19: so correct. Yeah, I guess that makes the airline analogy really helped. So I guess that really helps companies to be able to manage their costs, and they can control, maybe cap correct. Usage accordingly to manage correct. Within their respective budgets. Okay.
24: That's right.
19: Yeah. Okay. So the idea of compute futures is to give companies greater certainty over future costs, but treating computing power as a financial asset could also create some risks. What should businesses be looking out for in this aspect?
24: Well, the first watch out is whether the market itself is reliable. Mm-hmm. You know, compute features are only useful if the price benchmark they track actually reflect what businesses pay out in the real world, right? And with a handful of hyperscalers controlling most of the world's GPU supply, there is a real risk of prices being influenced rather than by purely market-driven. This is a very different dynamic from established commodity markets like oil or electricity. The second is a gap between the financial contract and physical reality. A futures position hedges against price movements on paper, but it doesn't guarantee you can actually get the computing capacity you need when the demand is high. As many organizations learned during the NVIDIA chip shortage, right? Speculation from investors with no real compute needs can also drive price volatility, which is the opposite of the cost certainty that businesses are trying to achieve. So it's a dynamic market right now, the way we look at it.
19: Yeah, okay. You know, let's also talk a bit about the possible misuse when it comes to AI. You know, as computing power and AI access become more valuable, they may be, you know, used to target fraud. So can you tell us more about the forms of misuse that are already emerging?
24: Sure. And, you know, and the thing is, especially fraud, and which is so sensitive in the Singapore market, because, you know, I mean, this is a we see instances of this happening, you know, on a daily basis. So as compute becomes more valuable, it's also increasing in sort of attracting criminal activity, with threat actors shifting focus from data theft to monetizing access to computing power itself, right? One visible trend is the emergence of gray markets for advanced chips. By late 2025, more than $1 billion US dollars worth of AI chips smuggled in a single quarter was resold at markups of 50 to 100%.
19: Wow.
24: Yeah, and another growth risk is the resale of stolen cloud and AI access, often referred to as LLM hacking, right? Attackers compromise cloud credentials, run large-scale AI workloads on the victim's account, and then resell that access at discounted rates. Mm. Underground marketplaces offer access to more than 30 AI providers at 40 to 60% below retail, right? With losses from a single compromised account reaching about $46,000 a day, which is an alarming number.
19: Mm. Okay. So the thing is, some of this misuse may not be obvious until the large bill arrives or systems are already compromised. What warning signs should, you know, the finance, risk and security teams look out for, or even just the day-to-day employees if we can spot something fishy? Yeah.
24: Well, and it's so tricky, right? Because like you correctly pointed out a little while back, I mean, like, you know, this employee usage and getting bill shock and trying to figure out how to separate that from actual, you know, fraud happening. I think the tricky thing about compute fraud is that it often looks like it's an ordinary business activity until it does not. Right?
19: Mm.
24: So by the time a large bill lands, the damage is usually already done. The key is to look beyond spending alone, and I think monitoring for changes in behavior have become incredibly important. And that sort of ties into one of our SaaS messages around being able to govern not only your consumption, but also govern your spends in terms of how your AI spends are. So governance becomes incredibly important, and governance helps you to look at the warning signs. You know, it includes certain spikes in token or compute usage that do not link to any known project. But that also requires you on an AI governance and AI navigator to be able to sort of figure out what are the projects, the use cases that are happening across the organization, and then get a

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1: Wah, sounds so troublesome.
0: 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Nothing changes except the savings.
1: Really? 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
0: Yeah. 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
1: I'm switching now. Eh, next breakfast is on me, okay?
0: Choose Tuas Power. Same SP bill, better value.
2: Applies also to compute, because again, this is a taxonomy of a kind of a fraud. So the principle in continuous monitoring is to enable this automated analytics that starts flagging unusual patterns the moment they happen, right? Rather than discarding them on next month's invoice. So detection is not enough. Organizations need really need to move from a reactive monitoring to very a proactive AI governance. And in this, I'll just talk about like four practical safeguards. One, know what you have, which is, like I mentioned, keep an inventory of all of your use cases, what tools you're using, what processes or flows that you have, watch your spend in real time. Do not wait for the monthly invoice, right, or for the bill shock. I mean, make sure you're monitoring it on a real-time basis. Look for patterns. That's also equally important, not just thresholds. And lastly, make someone accountable, right? I mean, there has to be a AI spend needs an owner within an organization at the team level, a project level, just like any other budget line. So when nobody's accountable, nobody's watching. So I think that becomes absolutely critical.
3: Yeah. So do that monitoring in real time. Look for patterns when it comes to usage. And also, you're right, hold maybe someone or a team accountable, and that person's responsibility will trickle down to the rest of us as well. Okay. Before we wrap up today, Deepak, is there a final thought or tip that you would like to leave with our listeners today regarding this whole issue of managing costs when it comes to AI?
2: Well, I think for everyday users, changes in the price of AI will show up, right, in both ways. Mm-hmm. I mean, they pay for services. Everybody does a subscription model now, and the new types of risk they need to watch for. But it's not always in the straightforward ways. I think the cautionary tale here is that on pricing, as the underlying cost of compute rises, more platforms are introducing AI-specific premium tiers. And we have seen that. You know, I mean, like, then there are usage caps moving from user-based models to subscription or consumption-based model. At the same time, there are new forms of misuse that are emerging, right? We have to just keep our watch out. If it's too good to be true, most probably it's not true in terms of if we are being offered different AI models at unbelievable prices. So yeah, Everybody needs to make sure that they do their due diligence, including account security. Things like, you know, API keys, reused passwords, etc., which is like just common hygiene as far as security is concerned.
3: Yeah.
2: And in practical terms, users should treat AI services with the same caution they apply to financial products, right? Like I mentioned, avoid deals that look too good to be true, yeah, right? And maintain strong credential hygiene.
3: Yeah. Use your human judgment when you are using your AI.
2: 100%. Yes, absolutely.
3: Yeah. All right. Thank you so much, Deepak, for sharing so generously all your insights with us. We do appreciate it very much. We've been speaking today on Mind Your Money to Deepak Ramanathan, who is Vice President of Global Technology Practice at enterprise software and analytics company SAS. If you want to find out more, their website is sas.com. Deepak, once again, thank you so much for your time.
2: Thank you, Cheryl. Great to have you. Yeah. Great to be here.
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3: 10:30 on CNA 938. Your news now with me, Cheryl Goh. Now, we're starting with how Singapore's defense cannot rely on military hardware alone, with diplomacy, technology, and strong international partnerships playing even bigger roles in an increasingly unstable world. Now, that was a key message by Defense Minister Chan Chun Sing in a wide-ranging interview on CNA's Deep Dive podcast, where he also said Singapore must never be complacent about its security. Here's CNA's Shelin Xia with more.
4: Wars in Ukraine, Gaza, and the Middle East have raised fresh questions about how small countries can stay secure as geopolitical tensions rise and the nature of conflict continues to evolve. Defence Minister Chan Chun Sing said securing peace for Singapore depends on both military strength and years of relationship building with partners around the world.
5: If you have no capabilities, nobody's going to talk to you. And nobody's going to talk to you nicely. But you have capabilities and you don't talk to people, you know, it causes a lot of suspicions.
4: He said Singapore's defence investments are increasingly focused on newer domains such as drones, cyber capabilities and artificial intelligence while maintaining conventional military assets. The challenge, he said, is balancing deterrence with restraint. Mr. Chan also explained Singapore's long-term approach to defense spending, saying capabilities cannot be built overnight. He said the Republic avoids a, quote, feast and famine way to military investment because technology, equipment, and skilled personnel all take years to develop. The minister also said the nature of military service is evolving. As warfare becomes more technology-driven, he said there is greater emphasis on matching national servicemen's skills and interests to operational needs.
5: The SAF has the privilege of being a conscript armed force. Why I say privilege? We can plan our manpower 20 years ahead. So I have always told the SAF, you know how many people are coming in 18 years later. You better start preparing your operational concepts 18 years ahead. If you need more money to buy certain technology to overcome a manpower deficit, then you either change your operational concept or you change the technology that you use in order to achieve the mission.
3: And you were hearing from Defence Minister Chan Chun Sing there. Now still at home, movie cinema Golden Village at Plaza Singapura is closing its doors after 28 years there to make way for the mall's renovation. Six of its halls will screen their final movies on the 2nd of August, while the cinema's final day will be on the 16th of August. Now, Golden Village says the closure comes as the mall on Orchard Road embarks on a major revamp. In April, developer CapitaLand said the $160 million upgrade will begin from the third quarter of 2026 to the fourth quarter of 2028. It will be carried out in phases, with the mall staying open. It said the revamp aims to enhance Plaza Singapura's position in Orchard Road through upgraded infrastructure and a refreshed tenant mix, catering to both locals and tourists. Now, the death toll from the two deadly quakes that hit Venezuela last week has climbed past 1,900. Officials say more than 10,500 people are injured and 6,400 people have been rescued so far, with emergency teams still combing through the rubble for signs of life. Hopes are fading fast for more rescues. The critical 72-hour window, when survivors are considered more likely to be found, closed on Saturday. The United Nations says survivors are now facing a growing need for food and shelter. The World Food Programme says it needs more than $50 million to sustain its relief efforts, warning its budget is insufficient. NASA estimates around 59,000 buildings were damaged or destroyed by the back-to-back quakes measuring 7.2 and 7.5 in magnitude. And finally, the human toll of Europe's devastating heat wave continues to climb, with France estimating at least 1,000 additional deaths. Health officials warn the final toll is likely to be much higher as extreme temperatures continue to sweep across the continent and in the east direction. The heat wave has now spread to central and eastern Europe. Extreme heat warnings remain in force across Hungary, Poland, Romania, and parts of the Balkans. That is your news with me, Cheryl Goh. Headlines anytime on CNA 938 and CNA.Asia. All right, Asia Business Now on CNA 938. US stocks ended the quarter on a major high as investors remain upbeat about economic and earnings growth, even amid the Middle East conflict. The S&P 500 and the NASDAQ finished out the quarter with their biggest quarterly gains since 2020. The Dow recorded its strongest first half performance in 5 years. AI and chip stocks led the market's gains in the March to June period. The Philadelphia Semiconductor Index, tracking the 30 largest U.S.-listed chip companies, enjoyed its best ever quarter, outperforming Wall Street's major indices. Meanwhile, in the broader Asian markets, Japan's Nikkei 225 closed out its best quarter yesterday as the global AI boom continued. Strong demand for chip stocks has led South Korea's benchmark KOSPI to nearly double in value this year and becoming the world's best performing market. Now, investors are on alert for possible intervention as the Japanese yen hovers near a four-decade low against the dollar. The currency's weakness reflects a widening gap between ultra-low rates in Japan and higher U.S. yields. But the BOJ's latest Tankan survey strengthens the case for the central bank to tighten monetary policy further, as it showed business sentiment holding up with solid exports and domestic demand offsetting higher energy costs. Daryl Ho is senior investment strategist at DBS Bank, and he's optimistic about the market extending its bull run into the second half of the year.
0: So I think if you look at the S&P and the 7,500 number, it's a bit daunting because it's a huge number compared to what it was in the past. You know, everyone kind of lives with the anchoring bias where the S&P used to be 5,000. What we want to encourage investors to look at is actually the earnings, right? So the S&P earnings, that 7,500 number, while big, is actually overshadowing what is actually very strong earnings growth beneath this index. And so, you know, the market returns this year has largely been driven by earnings growth of high teens in S&P. And so we think this is a very fundamental thing, right? And it's not a sentiment-driven type of return. And so looking towards the end of the year, you know, we want to be quietly optimistic, right? We look at hyperscalers' capex plans still ranging in the hundreds of billions of dollars. And I think that flows into revenues and earnings of the companies upstream. You also have the Straits, you know, perhaps opening finally. That's also something we can be optimistic about. And I think one other thing is that there also is the midterm elections in the US. And the incumbent generally prefers, you know, the economy to be on a strong footing, you know, going into the elections, because that favors their odds a little bit. So I think if you put these things together, it does seem encouraging, and we're quietly optimistic for till the end of the year.
3: Now, the world's largest cryptocurrency exchange, Binance, is facing another major legal challenge. Nearly 1,700 investors in Britain are suing the company, claiming it sold high-risk crypto derivative products without regulatory approval. Here's CNA's Sarah Alcaldi with the details.
6: Investors allege Binance and co-founder Changpeng Zeng sold complex crypto derivative products in 2019 and 2020 without authorization from Britain's financial regulator. Lawyers say many claimants suffered significant losses, with some losing hundreds of thousands of dollars. The group filed a lawsuit in London's High Court seeking up to $200 million in damages. Binance says it does not comment on ongoing litigation, but will defend the claim through the legal process. The lawsuit is the latest legal setback for the world's largest crypto exchange. Binance has been barred from regulated activities in the UK since 2021. 2023, the company agreed to pay more than $4.3 billion to American authorities after pleading guilty to anti-money laundering and sanctions violations.
3: And that is your business news. Business news as it breaks on CNA.Asia. Alrighty, on the roads as we head towards 10:40 on this Wednesday, the 1st of July. Vehicle breakdown on the PIE towards Changi after Bedok Reservoir Road. Please avoid lane 3. Another vehicle breakdown on the PIE towards Tuas after Stevens Road. Please avoid lane 4. Some roadworks happening in the KPE tunnel towards TPE at PIE exit. Otherwise, please, as always, do be patient. Drive carefully.
7: Now, Mind Your Money with Cheryl Goh.
3: That's right. It's Mind Your Money with me, Cheryl Goh. And today we're going to check in with our Money Mind colleague. I hope she is on the line. Yes, Sona is on the line. Because AI is changing at work, but not always in the ways we expect. So this week, the new look Money Mind looks at how young workers in the region are thinking about AI and how it is shaping their careers. Senior producer of Money Mind, Sona Ramesh, joins us now for more. Sona, nice to have you with us.
8: Hey, Cheryl. Yeah, I'm here.
3: Okay. All right. So you know, AI, you know, we're kicking off this new look Money Mind with the word, which is AI, which is the buzzword. What surprised you most about, you know, making this episode?
8: Cheryl, we talked about this because we worked on this together,
3: yes,
8: right?
3: We did.
8: And in the survey that Money Mind did, we surveyed over 3,000 young workers across Asia. And for me, what surprised me the most was how overwhelmingly positive so many of them were about AI and the impact of AI on them. Mm. You know, across the region, more than two-thirds of those that we surveyed actually said that AI would benefit them and would be good for their careers. But, you know, reality is a bit more complicated, so there was a paradox. And even a higher number said, yes, AI is good for them, but they do have some serious concerns. And the biggest concerns are what you can already guess, job loss and pay cuts in some areas. Mm. So, you know, people are optimistic, but they're also very anxious about it.
3: Yeah. So what determines who benefits from AI, Sona? Are you there?
8: Cheryl, I'm not sure anyone has actually figured that out yet. We found out in our survey that, you know, it's the workers who use AI the most already now who are also the most optimistic about it. But the actual short for this week's episode, it's not so simple about using AI. It's also about how you choose to use it. You know, anyone can chat with ChatGPT for research for answers, which I suspect you and I do,
3: yes,
8: for work.
3: Yes, we do.
8: But if you... Yeah, but I think what you really need to do is use the knowledge from AI to create new ways of working, new income streams. Like you can take Haja, who you spoke to, you know, how she wasn't an architect, interior designer, but she used AI to create these design concepts that went viral online.
3: Yeah.
8: People started asking her to design actual homes, and now she's an interior designer.
3: Yeah.
8: You know, or and another entrepreneur in Singapore who used, you know, he spent years teaching himself actual skills on YouTube, and then he used AI to get those skills and scale up his business. So none of them really waited until they were, you know, experts in AI. They just kept learning and they spotted opportunities, and I think that's the difference.
3: Yeah, and I think with the example of Haja, it's quite an incredible story because AI alone allowed her to, you know, open up a whole new career pathway that she might not have gone down if she wasn't using AI.
8: Exactly.
3: So that's
8: and all on her own.
3: Yeah, on her own as well. No proper, no formal training as an interior designer. So it's really quite incredible. Okay, and the survey, you know, also found that, you know, young people feel that they are being made to produce more because of AI. They are expected to be more productive. So do they feel like perhaps they're not reaping the rewards of this increased productivity?
8: Definitely what we found. We found that, you know, 2 in 3 people using AI these days say they are expected now to produce more and to do more. But an even bigger number say they haven't seen any change to their salary. Some even report lower salaries because of AI. We spoke to a director in China who used to direct productions and now makes, you know, multiple AI-generated dramas, which are really popular in China. But his pay has gone down by a third. So, you know, it's higher productivity, lower pay. And that's something that a lot of people around the world are experiencing.
3: Yeah.
8: So I think the question is, you know, if AI helps everyone produce more, who's actually capturing that value that's being created? Is it the employer? Is it the worker? And nobody yet seems to have a satisfactory answer to that.
3: Yeah, it's something we're all still trying to figure out as well. Okay, and, you know, another finding was that, you know, many young workers believe AI will ultimately help their career, you know, so they're optimistic about it. Is this optimism justified?
8: I think, Cheryl, the optimism is very understandable and it's good, but it's not guaranteed. Mm-hmm. As we said with Haja, AI is lowering barriers in some industries, but it's lowering salaries in others. It's lowering prices in others. So for some people, that's a huge opportunity because they can enter, you know, fields that were previously out of reach. But for others, it means that the employer and the market now expects the same work to be done faster and more cheaply. So that's why the same two people using the same AI can be, you know, have completely different financial outcomes.
3: Yeah, definitely. Well, it's a very interesting episode. Definitely a good way to kick off this new look, Money Mind. So do catch tonight's episode tonight on Wednesday, 9 p.m. on CNA, Money Mind. You can also watch it as always, on CNA Video On Demand, MeWatch, and YouTube. Sana, always nice to chat with you. Thanks so much for coming on and telling us more about tonight's episode.
8: Thank you.
3: Thank you. Bye-bye. We continue Mind Your Money now, looking at how Singapore-founded prop tech firm Oh My Home is selling its core retail or real estate business for just $1 as it pivots towards digital marketing after years of losses. And the move effectively ends its traditional property brokerage business and raises fresh questions about what remains on the NASDAQ-listed company. Its shares are already trading below NASDAQ's $1 minimum, fueling concerns about whether it can keep its place on Wall Street. And earlier on Open for Business, Andrea Heng and Haryanto Diman spoke with Nirgunan Tiruchelvam, who is head of consumer and internet at Alethea Capital, on whether Oh My Home's listing can survive.
9: It was clear from the prospectus that the operating expenses were going to be high at the initial stage. But at the point in the cycle where this company sought a listing, it was quite common for NASDAQ companies in the tech space to list with very high operating losses in the expectation that their revenue would be eventually commensurate and would be able to provide sufficient cash flow for the company to become cash flow positive in the foreseeable future. However, the reality was that this company was not able to generate sustainable cash flow, and hence the travails that we are experiencing at the moment.
10: Right. Let's expand on that last point then, Nirgunan, because I'm wondering if it is down to it being just plain difficult to sustain a decent cash flow for this type of business, or was it just down to, you know, bad management?
9: I wouldn't fault the management per se. It's more to do with the business model. NASDAQ companies, NASDAQ has attracted companies that have endemic operating losses in the hope that eventually they would be able to generate strong cash flow. In the case of this company, the reality was that as a online marketplace for the property sector, it was not able to disrupt the traditional players to the extent that they were looking to generate traction. So that was the undoing of the whole situation. The larger issue that one needs to have a look at is the cycle with which companies have sought NASDAQ listings. I call it the class of 2021 syndrome, where people who sought listings in that era were attracted by the cheap money, low interest rates, and super high valuations of that period. Many investors have since been disappointed because the cycle has turned decidedly.
10: That would include Grab, because Grab also listed on the NASDAQ in December 2021. Mm. Would you lump that lump Grab into the same group, the same club, so to speak?
9: In the case of Grab, they have been able to generate strong cash flow since the listing. They have monetized their business to a far greater extent than was the case in the original era of the 2021 era. But what has changed has been the way the market values these companies. In 2021, interest rates were a lot lower than they are today. And a company like Grab actually listed at a valuation of $40 billion, which was the notional par value of $10. And since then, it's lost more than 60% of its value. The valuations have shifted in that period.
11: Nirgunan, so let's go back to Oh My Home now. How possible is a delisting at this point? And at what point does the NASDAQ listing itself become more of a liability than asset. What are realistic options left here?
9: The realistic options are for the company to focus on a sustainable model. It needs to figure out what the core competence is. If it is going to be purely a marketing company, how are they going to get money? How are they going to make money? Those are some of the issues they need to focus on. From the investor's perspective, they need to figure out whether they believe the management's vision or they want to look beyond the difficulties the company has faced over the last few years.
10: All right. So the founders sold the core unit back to themselves for a dollar, and the listed entity waived $19 million in debt first. So help us understand what's actually happening here, Nirgunan. Who has actually taken the hit here? And is this a governance problem or just a messy unwind at this point?
9: It is effectively a restructuring. I don't want to delve too much into the specifics of the situation. But it's clear that the investors have lost a great deal of their initial investment, the initial investors. It's a restructuring which is potentially designed to salvage some value for the whole operation.
11: Okay, so Oh My Home was the first Singapore prop tech on NASDAQ, Nirgunan. Does what happened to them change the calculus for the next Southeast Asian startup, perhaps, you know, eyeing a US listing?
9: Actually, this in of itself should not discourage tech companies to seek listings on the NASDAQ. We now have a program actually in this country where investors on both the SGX and the NASDAQ can invest in both jurisdictions. And this would be an opportunity for people to look beyond some of the difficulties that this specific company has faced and eventually make the most of the program that NASDAQ and the SGX has.
10: Okay. So there's a new CEO. The founders have taken the operating business private, and what's left is what has been called a digital marketing shell. And as you have rightfully pointed out, at this point, it is a restructuring. Now, barring details from where you sit, Nirgunan, is this, you know, is there potential for this digital marketing arm to be a viable business here while still being listed on the NASDAQ? Or is this effectively a zombie listing? And what are the implications if it is a zombie listing?
9: If the implications are difficult to fathom at the moment, I would say that there is a possibility that the company may restructure itself and develop into a sustainable business if that would be possible. It's difficult to tell whether it's going to become a zombie listing or a sustainable company at this point in the cycle because there's so many uncertainties.
10: And then are there any other companies on your radar that could be facing a similar fate if they're not careful with their cash flow? Because it seems that that's the lesson that we need to take away here.
9: That is absolutely the lesson. It could affect a number of other companies. Investors need to be discerning and discernible during this juncture.
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13: Then from 8 to 10 a.m., stay locked in for the morning report. 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
10: And sometimes we sneak in a little bit of Taylor Swift. 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
13: So join me, Harian Todimar.
10: And me, Andrea Heng, every weekday morning for your daily dose of what's important. We don't just report the news.
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7: Now, Mind Your Money with Cheryl Goh.
3: Good morning and hello. Welcome to Mind Your Money with me, Cheryl Goh. Now, we all know that networking can open doors in our careers and yet in our lives as well. But yet, for many, it remains one of the most uncomfortable things to do, myself included, from fears of sounding boastful to imposter syndrome to feeling awkward in a room full of strangers. Networking often feels really unnatural, forced, or even inauthentic. And to help us unpack all of this, we have leadership and networking expert Richard Cogswell. Is being an introvert really a disadvantage?
14: You know what? I identify as one as well, so I'm glad to meet you. Yeah, I was giving a keynote actually, and a lady put up her hand and said, "What if you're an introvert?" Which was just a fabulous question.
3: Yeah.
14: I'm a sales guy. I've been a sales guy all of my career. And the very best salespeople I've ever met and who I've made a point of still being in contact with, who I learn from whenever I'm in any interaction with, have all identified as introverts.
3: Really?
14: Because wow. I actually think introverts have a superpower, which is to say they don't like to thrust themselves forward into a conversation, but they are usually fabulous at asking questions and listening and then reflecting the value back. And then talking about themselves perhaps as a secondary piece of this. But already they will have forged a deeper connection because trust and, you know, even buying situations are all built on the fact that, oh, I think you understand my situation better than somebody else. Or I'm more prepared to work with you because you understand me. And that's all coming from good questioning, silences, listening, and reflection. And I think introverts do that probably better than anybody.
3: Yeah.
14: So I would again be kind to yourself and, and not look at it as any sort of disability. It's actually a superpower.
3: Yeah, we should own these
14: own
3: traits and use them to our advantage, right?
14: Correct.
3: I mean, the world needs to have both in order 100%. To function. Okay.
14: Yeah.
3: For our listeners who want to begin an authentic networking journey, whether
14: sure.
3: it's online on LinkedIn perhaps,
14: sure.
3: or offline in person at events, what's one small practical step that they can take today to
14: of
3: do
14: course
3: that.
14: Yeah. So I think, look, either way, you know, if think about your cross-functional colleagues is a good place to start. You may have a sense of what they do, but you may not know them, right? So make a list of four or five people, no more than that, and then make an intensive, you know, be intentive about reaching out to one of them without any asks, providing some value, maybe having a lunch or sharing coffee, and then finding out, you know, what's driving them. That's a very easy place to start. And then be consistent about it. You know, continue the conversation with that person, but then find out, you know, you do the same for the other three or four on your list. And then very similarly, you know, if it's your social network or your LinkedIn, I mean, think about the same thing. Think about people in your profession, perhaps, people who might be important down the road. And I always say it's not about who knows you. It's about who knows what you know. So again, if it's about a content strategy, think about putting stories out there about, you know, what you've achieved through a different approach or things like this that start to illustrate to anyone who's reading that how you do what you do, as opposed to what it is that you do.
3: You just heard a snippet of one of our chats on Mind Your Money. 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
7: Now, Eat Drink Singapore with Cheryl Goh.
3: Hello and good morning to you. It is the 1st of July, 11 o'clock. Welcome to Eat Drink Singapore with me, Cheryl Goh. Coming up, cafe culture, and it's Korean cafe culture, is meeting new bold flavors because Paris Baguette brings a slice of Korea to Singapore. We're going to find out more. Also, on some food for thought with a letter to myself, well, from personal struggles to helping leaders overcome burnout, Cindy Tian shares her journey of transformation with Joel Chua. All that's coming up this hour, but first, here's the news. The Singapore Civil Defence Force will cease the 1777 non-emergency ambulance hotline from the 1st of January next year. The hotline was a centralised number for the public to arrange non-emergency ambulance transport. This allowed the 995 hotline emergency ambulance resources to be preserved for life-threatening emergencies. The 1777 centralised referral platform connects callers to participating private ambulance operators for medical transport services and other non-emergency conveyance needs. According to available data, only 6% of bookings today are made through the 1777 hotline. Authorities say members of the public now have more options for non-emergency medical conditions, including nearby general practitioner clinics and teleconsultation services. The 995 hotline emergency services will not be affected by the cessation of the 1777 hotline. In other news, well, North Korea's leader Kim Jong-un has pledged stronger ties with China in a congratulatory message to President Xi. It comes as Beijing marks the anniversary of the founding of the Communist Party of China. Mr. Kim says the two countries will keep strengthening relations centered on socialism. The message comes weeks after President Xi made a rare visit to Pyongyang, where the two leaders pushed for closer diplomatic, law enforcement and military cooperation. Now, Mr. Kim described the recent summit as a historic occasion. China remains North Korea's largest economic partner. It reportedly accounted for 98% of the country's foreign trade in 2024. And Iran has said that it will agree with the, Iran says it has agreed with the US and Lebanon to establish a committee to oversee efforts to end the war in Lebanon, a major sticking point in broader Middle East peace negotiations. But Iran's top negotiator adds that there will be no further direct talks with the US until the conditions of the Memorandum of Understanding are met. US and Iranian officials are holding separate meetings with Qatari mediators after signing the MOU to stop the war. Iranian Speaker of Parliament Mohammad Bagher Ghalibaf contradicted US President Donald Trump's statement that direct talks will take place. And he said Iran's meetings are aimed at fulfilling MOU commitments, which include unfreezing $6 billion in Iranian assets held by Qatar. And he warned that Iran would respond to any violations of the MOU, even as they continue to pursue dialogue to reach a final settlement. And Nick Harper explains how the absence of direct talks could affect efforts to agree on a final deal.
16: And it's very difficult to make much progress if the two sides are not in the same room together, because that's the aim, to try and find some unity between the United States and Iran. But what's becoming clear is there is still that deep distrust between the United States. There's still a huge gulf between the sides on issues and where things go from here, because Iran is saying that really the Memorandum of Understanding needs to be secure before it's happy to talk about other things. And really central to that, from Iran's perspective, is ensuring that that ceasefire between the United States and Iran is maintained. Because bear in mind, there have been several flare-ups over the course of the last few weeks between both sides. So Iran is saying no direct talks with Steve Witkoff, with Jared Kushner, until that ceasefire is completely ironed out. But from the United States' point of view, they were hoping that in this 60-day period of negotiations, they were going to get down to the real issue for them, the nuclear part of the problem and what happens to that enriched uranium. But so far, Iran is very much taking a hands-off approach and saying that it will not engage in direct negotiations. And that's why we've got the Qataris as the mediators in between. But of course, that in itself will slow up any real progress that they hope to achieve during these 60 days.
3: And you were hearing from Nick Harper there. Now, China has urged the US and Iran to maintain momentum in negotiations amid continuing efforts to secure a final deal to end the war. And Chinese Foreign Minister Wang Yi made the remarks as he met his Saudi counterpart in Beijing. Mr. Wang stressed that China is ready to work with Saudi Arabia to contribute to easing tensions and maintaining regional stability. He noted that while the U.S.-Iran ceasefire remains fragile, talking is better than fighting. And Indian Prime Minister Narendra Modi also hailed negotiations as he spoke with Iranian President Masoud Pezeshkian. He stressed the importance of freedom of navigation in the Strait of Hormuz, where maritime traffic has largely been disrupted by the war. And the death toll from two deadly quakes that hit Venezuela last week has climbed past 1,900. Officials say more than 10,500 people are injured and 6,400 people have been rescued so far. The United Nations says survivors now face a growing need for food and shelter. The World Food Programme says it needs more than $50 million to sustain its relief efforts, warning its budget is insufficient. Aid agencies warn survivors face the risk of diseases such as yellow fever and dengue, citing relatively low vaccination coverage in Venezuela. The dire situation is compounded by severe damage to infrastructure, which is hindering the delivery of aid to the worst affected areas. Andreina Furman is tracking this story for CNA, and she has more on the state of rescue efforts in quake-hit Venezuela.
17: A heavy thunderstorm that hit the city and stopped the rescue efforts in Caracas and La Guaira State, and affected the most of 5,000 people who are living in tents on the street, who are homeless since the two earthquakes hit the country. But among the difficult weather situation and the humanitarian crisis and infrastructure crisis that the country is having, we are seeing images of people being field rescued. We are seeing images of animals being rescued. And the Israel and Mexico team were using equipments and drones to find people alive in the collapsed building in La Guaira State. They are still trying to get to two people who are still alive in this building. So we hope to see those images of more people getting out of this collapsed building after 120 hours. That it could be a miracle, because the last report from the rescue was that after 72 hours, the condition of the people are critical.
3: And finally, in your news, well, millions of people across Europe are preparing to pack their towels and sunglasses and head off on their summer holidays. But with the conflict in the Middle East adding fresh uncertainty, many travelers are choosing destinations closer to home, booking later, and rethinking where to spend their time in the sun. Ross Cullen files this report for CNA from southern Spain, featuring Stuart Hatcher, chief economist at IBA.
18: It's vacation season in Europe, and holidaymakers are hitting the beach in Spain. Places like Torremolinos and Marbella are popular every year with tourists from across Europe. They come for the weather, the warm water, and famous food and drink. But it has not been a smooth ride for the holiday sector this year, as tensions in the Middle East reshape vacation plans.
19: I suppose it is still doable, but really you're kind of putting your money at risk if you are planning holidays in that part of the world at the moment, I think. So this just seemed as the safer option.
20: To me personally, it doesn't appeal to me, the Middle East, although my niece does go to Dubai most years, but she cancelled her Dubai holiday because of the troubles. So she ended up just going to Tenerife. So me personally, I wouldn't do like Dubai.
18: Europe's biggest tour operator, TUI, is grappling with a mixed outlook, saying its hotel occupancy rates for the Eastern Mediterranean are behind where they were this time last year. TUI's chief executive told CNA that it has faced consumer uncertainty over Indian Ocean and Asian destinations that require transit through the Gulf. New trends are developing among Europe's holidaymakers as they weigh the impact of the conflict on their vacations. They are waiting longer and booking later as they map out their travel plans around potential disruption.
21: The Spanish government says though there could be increased tourist flows from the Middle East to here in the Western Mediterranean, factors such as increased energy costs and the uncertainty around air travel could negatively impact the sector.
18: 75% of Europe's supply of jet fuel comes from the Middle East, and an impact on deliveries could force airlines to cut routes. There were mass cancellations of flights by Gulf carriers early on in the war. But some analysts say that state-controlled carriers in the Middle East are well-placed to ride out business turbulence caused by the conflict.
1: They are essentially able to withstand that sort of pressure. And ironically, if you looked at the EBIT pressures that they will face if this, say, is a six-month conflict, the one area of the world that will largely come out unscathed are the Middle Eastern carriers, which is bizarre in that sense. But it will make people think in terms of tourism.
18: With travellers now prioritising flexibility, nearby destinations and a sense of safety, Europe's airlines and tour operators are bracing for a fickle summer, shaped more and more by last-minute decisions. For CNA, I'm Ross Cullen in southern Spain.
3: That wraps your news with me, Cheryl Goh. 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It is Wednesday. Let's see, on the roads for you, accident on Bartley Road towards Brattle at Woodley Underpass. Please avoid lanes 1 and 2. Seems like a major one there, so please be careful. Vehicle breakdown on the BKE towards PIE after Mandai Road. And another vehicle breakdown on the TPE towards SLE after KPE. We also got a traffic light blackout. This is at Jurong West Street 63 and Jurong West Street 61 Junction. As always, please do be patient. Drive carefully. Weather-wise today, nothing major to report. Partly cloudy conditions for the rest of this Wednesday. Temperatures ranging from 25 to 34 degrees Celsius.
2: Now, Eat Drink Singapore with Cheryl Goh.
3: Yes, hello. Welcome to Eat Drink Singapore with me, Cheryl Goh. Now, Korean cafe culture has taken the world and, of course, Singapore by storm with its blend of very bold flavors and everyday indulgence. And if you're a fan of K-dramas, I'm sure a lot of scenes take place in cafes as well. So now, Paris Baguette is bringing this experience of the Korean cafe closer to home with its Annyeong campaign, which celebrates its Korean roots through a new lineup of inspired creations. And this include everything from a bingsu-inspired cake to gochujang chicken gimbap wrap. And it's all about reimagining familiar flavors with a distinctly Korean twist that still represents the Paris Baguette brand. And I'm joined more now today by Hannah Lee, who is CEO of Paris Baguette AMEA. And she's joining us to tell us more. Hello, Hannah. Nice to have you with us. Welcome.
22: Hi, Cheryl. Thank you for having me.
3: Yeah. So despite your name, Paris Baguette, right, you actually do have your roots in Korea. So yes. Tell us more about that. And also, how does the Annyeong campaign reflect this heritage?
22: Right. We started in South Korea like more than 30 years ago. And today we have like more than 3,400 stores in South Korea alone. Yeah. And we have close to around 750 stores outside of South Korea.
3: Yeah.
22: And for us, I think, you know, Paris Baguette could be very new in some of the countries in the region. But in Singapore, we have been around for more than 10 years right now.
3: Yeah.
22: And on an annual basis, we will always, you know, bring something inspired by our South Korean roots to our customers. So this brings us the Annyeong campaign, you know, this time around.
3: Yeah. And it does make a lot of sense. And you're right. I think in Singapore, you've got quite a number of outlets as well. So I think people are familiar with your brand, although they may not realize your Korean roots. So this is a really good way to bring that all together as well. So for listeners who have not experienced it, right, how would you describe Korea's cafe culture and how does it compare to, you know, other mass coffee chains or even our local kopitiams? Yeah.
22: I think each of like the different culture, each of the like local kopitiam or like, for example, Paris Baguette, each have a very unique sense of identity. So for us at Paris Baguette, I think if you look into our cafe, there will be a sense, you may not instantly know that it's actually a South Korean brand, but it is actually reflected in our design, in our lighting. You know, a lot of times, like, we have customers telling us that, you know, you pay a lot of attention on your lighting because it makes your food like a lot more attractive. So, and obviously, because being a bakery cafe, the emphasis of the South Korean ness is actually into the products that we create. There's always a lot of inspiration taken from Korea. Mm. But at the same time, you know, we have R&D folks in Singapore. We have R&D folks in Korea. So there's always a lot of exchange of ideas as well. So like, even though this time around our campaign is Annyeong campaign, there are times where we actually introduce local inspired, you know, flavors.
3: Yeah.
22: And so for us now, it is not just about, I think it's about us bringing that Korean identity, and then we'll have credibility to do products like, for example, the gochujang chicken kimbap wrap.
3: Yeah.
22: But also we will have like a lot of understanding of our local customers as well. So just using like this one product as an example, mm. if you were to taste the same product in Malaysia mm. or Indonesia, mm. you'll find that it's slightly different. For one, they're a little bit more spicy than you know what you would taste in Singapore. Yeah. And then, so we try to also localize like our taste bud, even though the product it's similar,
3: yeah.
22: The taste will be adjusted to our local customers.
3: I like that. It's a nice balance, right? You stay true to the overall theme, but you make this minor little adjustment so that you cater a little bit more to the local palate, which I think is actually quite thoughtful as well. So it's a good balance, and it's great that Paris Baguette has been able to achieve that for so long. And also, I think when you spoke about your identity, right? So I think another thing is also the colors. There's a lot of white and blue, I noticed personally. And like, even in the spaces, like, I think, was it your Wisma outlet last time? You had very clean white spaces, very nice bright lights. And it still felt like a very, very homely place, and a place that you could hang out as well, just to chit chat with your friends, maybe do a little bit of reading. So I guess that's the vibe of the Korean cafe culture, that it's a place where you can linger for a little bit longer also, and just hang out and be with your, you know, alone or with your friends. Yeah.
22: Yes.
3: Yeah.
22: I think if you look at like the cafes, because currently we have around 28 cafes in Singapore.
3: Wow.
22: And there could be one that is closest to you.
3: Yeah.
22: So if you go to anyone that's closest to you, you'll realize that the experience is consistent, but the design is a little bit tailored to where we are located as well.
3: Yeah.
22: So if you look at, like, let's say our design in Ion Orchard,
3: mm.
22: it is a very Parisian, you know, kind of design. Slightly different from what you will actually see at, let's say, Raffles City, or maybe even closer to like where you stay. You could be staying in like White Sands, for example. Then it's a reflection of where we are as well. And mm. we try to also design to be suited to like the location as well as the customers, what the customer will be expecting from
3: yeah,
22: us.
3: Yeah, that's really great. And okay, let's talk about the specific menu, the Annyeong menu. What would you say inspired the team to center this menu around this cafe culture experience, and how does that come across in the food?
22: Right. This is our second year of doing like the Annyeong campaign. We started doing this specific campaign last year. And when we did last year, it was also centered around our pastry wrap. So our evergreen product, it's our pastry wrap. And currently we have a couple of flavors within the pastry wrap category. And we try to then create a new flavor. In this case now, it's actually the gochujang chicken kimbap pastry wrap.
3: Yeah.
22: We also have like, we also, a large part of like how people remember Paris Baguette is our cakes, our delicious, beautiful, you know, cake. So we also created like the bingsu cake, which is a strawberry bingsu cake, which last year we have a more traditional red bean bingsu cake. So then we tried to reinvent, you know, to something different.
3: Yeah.
22: And because of the success that we see last year and how our customers, our regular customers resonate with, you know, the flavors that we have introduced, we have decided to actually do it again this year, but bringing new flavors. Mm. And so far it's doing very well.
3: Yeah.
22: And again, I think there's something that we'll again do like next year. But again, next year we will probably do something a bit different again.
3: Okay.
22: But it was still centered around like a pastry wrap, a bingsu cake, you know, something like that. And also we have our Korean mochi bun.
3: Yeah.
22: That is actually something interesting. That's something that you probably won't find in any other local bakery or any other Western bakery. You can only find it in Paris Baguette, basically.
3: Yeah, definitely. And I mean, you've got, of course, you've got these these, you know, seasonal items, which obviously keep things fresh for your customers. And like you mentioned, your evergreen items also. I will also just want to just share that I'm a big fan of your grab and go salads because I think they're so convenient. You just go to the you know, the counter. It's usually there. You can take your pick. And I love that the sauce is separate. So, you know, you can eat it at a later time. And it's such a convenient. And if to me, it still feels it's quite healthy. So I don't feel so bad when I indulge in a Paris baguette salad, especially your chicken Caesar, I think one of my favorites, especially with the quinoa. So kudos to you and the team for doing that. Let's come back to the menu. Obviously, I digress. But so the Korean strawberry bingsu cake, it's very interesting because bingsu, as we know, it's shaved ice, right? But you're putting it in the form of a cake, and it even has, I think, this little vial of the syrup, so that you open it and then you drizzle it yourself. So you've got that bit of a hands-on experience as well. Tell us more about how this is different. How did you how did that whole idea come together, and what makes it so different from your regular sponge cakes?
22: Right. So the idea behind the bingsu cake, I mean, this is really a creation from our R&D team as well as our marketing team, which is really great. What we try to do is to, bingsu is traditionally Korean. And what people look forward in the bingsu typically is it is very attractive colors. It is very refreshing. And there's that element of discovery as well. There's like multi layers of things that you can actually discover all the way when you eat from the top to the bottom. So what we try to do is to recreate that experience when you will eat a bingsu. And once you put it into a cake, we need to make sure that it is light, it is airy, that we have multi layer discovery. It is attractive because there's like multi layer colors as well. And the final one is that little pet pipe, we call it. That's that drizzle of typically what our customers will, what customers who enjoy bingsu will also have. Typically, that is actually in the form of a condensed milk. But how we have done it is actually a strawberry condensed milk type, you know, flavor.
3: Yeah.
22: And that's, you know, so when the customers will eat, they will have to squeeze it out, lightly drizzle over, and then before they enjoy it with the rest of the cake.
3: Yeah. I think honestly, that little element just makes it a lot more fun and a little more hands-on, like, you know, something to do. And then you can do it, you can decorate it any way you want, right? So it gives you a bit of creative freedom as well to put it however you want on your own cake. So I think that's it's a great idea. And I think it's resonating with a lot of customers. Also something fun to do, an already very fun item on the menu. Okay, let's talk about the savory one, which is the gochujang chicken gimbap wrap, which I just had previously, just a few minutes prior to coming on because I was starving. So thank you for sending those over. How did that idea come about? Because you're taking something that's very distinctly Paris baguette, right? The wrap, but at the same time, something that's very distinctly Korean, which is gochujang chicken and gimbap.
22: Yes. So as I mentioned, I think last year was the first time we were doing it, and we introduced a tuna gimbap pastry wrap, and that was very well received by our customer. So this year we decided to do a different protein, and we decided to also amp up the flavors to make it more spicy, towards a more spicy flavor. So we introduction, right, there is the element of traditional, which is that you will find the traditional gimbap ingredients such as our radish, carrots, cucumber, eggs, it's all in there. And then there is that element of freshness. Even though we're using like a gochujang, we basically has a sauce that is blend together with the chicken to make it not as spicy, and then make it a bit more palatable when you combine all these ingredients together with the seaweed, with the sesame, and with the pastry.
3: Yeah.
22: And then that becomes like a uniquely Paris baguette item.
3: Yeah. So instead of the rice, you have that the pastry, the flaky pastry that holds everything together. A really, really fun item to eat as well. I think it would be perfect for picnics also, or just any, if you're going outdoors, another good, easy grab and grow item to eat if you're busy on the go. Okay.
22: Yes. And for the customers who can't visualize, it is also presented in a shape like a gimbap.
3: Yes.
22: So it is like a whole pastry roll, but it's cut out into small bite size, like four in a box.
3: Yeah.
22: And so it's very, very easy, like you mentioned, to have it on the run, like what you just did, or like to for office lunch or for picnic. you know, and all that. Yeah.
3: So it's like, yeah, it's like Hannah said, it comes in a nice box. It's all cut for you. So yeah, really easy to, and it's also thoughtful, right? Each individual piece also comes with a little paper dolly to contain it, so you can hold it, and then you don't have to worry about, you know, dropping anything, any crumbs and stuff. So it's a really nice touch. So another item that's I'm sure going to be really popular on this the Annyeong menu. Yeah, I forgot to add a question, but yeah, the mochi as well. It's something really, really nice. Tell us a bit more about that little mochi, the cream cheese mochi on the menu, Hannah.
22: Right.

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2: Being a strong Korean food wave globally, you know, all the KBBQs popping up, the different types of noodles as well. Why do you think Korean flavors are resonating so well here in Singapore?
3: I really think a lot of it really started from like the whole K-drama, and then after that become the K-pop. So because of that wave, and that wave has been hitting us, I think, for the last almost 20 years now. And, you know,
2: still going strong, right?
3: Pretty strong. And actually the K-dramas and the K-movies are all, you know, really high quality, high standards as well. And K-pop, of course. So when customers, when our Singaporeans watch those movies, they will see something different, and they will see them enjoying like the different K food, right? So whether it is a K like hot food or K cafe culture or K bakery, they will have a sense that, you know, something familiar. So because they have been watching it for so long now, and plus also I think, you know, Singapore, it's really like the melting pot where our customers really embrace like international cuisine. I mean, even locally, our cuisine is a mix bag of everything, you know, from the region.
2: Yes.
3: But also I think you will find some of the best international food right here in Singapore. So I think it's something that is very easy. As long as it tastes good, it is bold enough, you know, I think Singaporeans will naturally resonate to it.
2: Yeah, definitely. Paris Baguette Annyeong Korean inspired creations, they're on for a limited time. I believe it's till the end of July. Is that right, Hannah?
3: Yes, correct.
2: Yeah, so you still have some time to go, you know, go check it out, go give it a try. A lot of, you know, the seasonal items that you can only enjoy for this limited period as well. So do check them out. Paris Baguette has 28 outlets across Singapore, so I'm sure you can find one that's close to either your home or your office. Their website, if you want to find out more, www.parisbaguette.com.sg. And we've been speaking today on Eat Drink Singapore to Hannah Lee, who is CEO of Paris Baguette, AMEA. Hannah, it's been an absolute pleasure. Thank you so much for coming on the show. We really appreciate it.
3: Thank you so much. I hope your listeners will hear this, and then they will come at Paris Baguette to try and enjoy our Annyeong campaign, and hopefully they will also return, you know, to us again to try the next campaign that we have.
2: Yeah, thank you so much. 감사합니다.
3: Thank you,
2: Sarah. Okay, bye-bye. Bye-bye.
3: All right. Thank you. Bye-bye.
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2: It's 11:30 on CNA 938. Your news now with me, Cheryl Goh. Now, prices of resale public housing have fallen for the second consecutive quarter against what analysts say are a weaker hiring outlook and buyers opting to try for BTO flats, especially in prime locations. Now, HDB flash estimates show that the resale price index fell by 0.3% in the second quarter. Meanwhile, private home prices are still rising.

0: but at a slower pace. Private residential property prices edged up 0.5% in the second quarter, down from 0.9% in the previous quarter. The biggest drop in public housing prices was in Serangoon at 7.9%, followed by Marine Parade at 7.6%. And Singapore's defense cannot rely on military hardware alone, with diplomacy, technology, and strong international partnerships playing even bigger roles in an increasingly unstable world. That was a key message by Defense Minister Chan Chun Sing in a wide-ranging interview on CNA's Deep Dive podcast, where he also said Singapore must never become complacent about its security. CNA's Shilin Xia has more.
1: Wars in Ukraine, Gaza, and the Middle East have raised fresh questions about how small countries can stay secure as geopolitical tensions rise and the nature of conflict continues to evolve. Defence Minister Chan Chun Sing said securing peace for Singapore depends on both military strength and years of relationship building with partners around the world.
2: If you have no capabilities, nobody's going to talk to you. And nobody's going to talk to you nicely. But you have capabilities and you don't talk to people, you know, it causes a lot of suspicions.
1: He said Singapore's defence investments are increasingly focused on newer domains such as drones, cyber capabilities and artificial intelligence while maintaining conventional military assets. The challenge, he said, is balancing deterrence with restraint. Mr. Chan also explained Singapore's long-term approach to defence spending, saying capabilities cannot be built overnight. He said the Republic avoids a, quote, feast and famine way to military investment because technology, equipment and skilled personnel all take years to develop. The minister also said the nature of military service is evolving. As warfare becomes more technology-driven, he said there is greater emphasis on matching national servicemen's skills and interests to operational needs.
2: The SAF has the privilege of being a conscript armed force. Why I say privilege? We can plan our manpower 20 years ahead. So I have always told the SAF, you know how many people are coming in 18 years later. You better start preparing your operational concepts 18 years ahead. If you need more money to buy certain technology to overcome a manpower deficit, then you either change your operational concept or you change the technology that you use in order to achieve the mission.
0: And that was Singapore's Defence Minister Chan Chun Sing there. Now, movie cinema Golden Village at Plaza Singapura is closing its doors after 28 years there to make way for the mall's renovation. Six of its halls will screen their final movies on the 2nd of August, while the cinema's final day will be on the 16th of August. Golden Village says that closure comes as the mall on Orchard Road embarks on a major revamp. In April, developer CapitaLand said the $160 million upgrade will begin from the third quarter of 2026 to the fourth quarter of 2028. It will be carried out in phases, with the mall staying open. It said the revamp aims to enhance Plaza Singapura's position in Orchard Road through upgraded infrastructure and a refreshed tenant mix, catering to both locals and tourists. And China's ruling party, the Communist Party of China, or CPC, is marking its 105th founding anniversary today. President Xi Jinping has spoken at a gathering in Beijing where he will confer the party's highest honour, the July 1st medal. CNA's Grace Shin has more on his message.
3: And Xi used the speech to reaffirm Beijing's positions on Taiwan, saying China remains committed to what it calls national reunification under the One China principle and will firmly oppose separatist forces. Mr. Xi also reiterated support for the One Country, Two Systems in Hong Kong and Macau. And beyond that, the message was clear. As China faces a more uncertain world, Xi says the Communist Party must remain at the center of the country's future. He added the party will continue leading China's modernization through innovation, high-quality development, and technological self-reliance, while also expanding China's role in global governance through its global development, security, and civilization initiatives. He also stressed that a strong country needs a strong military. But he argued all of those goals, from economic growth and national unity to China's global ambitions, depend on a stronger Communist Party, calling for tighter party discipline and an unrelenting fight against corruption.
0: That is your news with me, Cheryl Goh. Headlines anytime on CNA 938 and CNA.Asia. Asia Business Now on CNA 938. Starting with how global users can soon regain access to Anthropic's most powerful AI models, Fable 5 and Mythos 5. That comes after the U.S. government reversed export restrictions it imposed last month over national security concerns. The restrictions had forced the company to suspend access to the two AI models amid fears that they could be misused by military or intelligence actors in countries including China and Russia. Reuters reports that U.S. Commerce Secretary Howard Lutnick told Anthropic that it no longer required an export license after it agreed to proactively detect and address security risks associated with the technology and coordinate more closely with the government on future model launches. But the government's vetting process for access to frontier AI models has drawn criticism over how those decisions are made. And U.S. President Donald Trump has declared more than $1 billion in earnings from cryptocurrency ventures last year. Filings show Mr. Trump received more than $500 million U.S. dollars from his ties to World Liberty Financial. He co-founded that crypto startup with his sons and his Middle East envoy, Steve Witkoff, whose own son also serves as CEO. He received more than $600 million in royalties for his namesake digital coin, launched hours before his inauguration in January 2025. And the crypto hall is his largest source of income by far. It dwarfs the $77 million he made in resort revenue from Mar-a-Lago and the $25 million from his Northern Virginia Golf Club. The financial disclosure has reignited concerns that Mr. Trump is profiting from his presidency. The White House has rejected any conflicts of interest and blamed Democrats for pushing what it calls a false narrative. And the world's largest crypto exchange, Binance, is facing another major legal challenge. Nearly 1,700 investors in Britain are suing the company, claiming it sold high-risk crypto derivative products without regulatory approval. CNA's Sarah Alcaldi has the details.
3: Investors allege Binance and co-founder Changpeng Zeng sold complex crypto derivative products in 2019 and 2020 without authorization from Britain's financial regulator. Lawyers say many claimants suffered significant losses, with some losing hundreds of thousands of dollars. The group filed a lawsuit in London's High Court seeking up to $200 million U.S. dollars in damages. Binance says it does not comment on ongoing litigation, but will defend the claim through the legal process. The lawsuit is the latest legal setback for the world's largest crypto exchange. Binance has been barred from regulated activities in the U.K. since 2021. 2023, the company agreed to pay more than $4.3 billion U.S. dollars to American authorities after pleading guilty to anti-money laundering and sanctions violations.
0: And you're hearing from Sarah Alcaldi there. Now, Japanese Prime Minister Sanae Takaichi will be in India from today for talks with Prime Minister Narendra Modi. They're focusing on boosting trade, investment and strategic cooperation. Tokyo says the visit will mark a new chapter in bilateral relations. Neha Punya files this report for CNA.
4: Indian Prime Minister Narendra Modi and Japan's leader Sanae Takaichi have met at least twice in the last year. The first time at the sidelines of the G20 summit in South Africa and more recently at the G7 summit in France. But this is Ms. Takaichi's first visit to New Delhi. Indian officials say the three-day visit is an opportunity to, quote, review and strengthen bilateral cooperation. The two leaders will discuss, they say, common concerns surrounding regional and international issues, and top of the agenda is energy cooperation. New Delhi and Tokyo have both been impacted by the prolonged closure of the Strait of Hormuz, which has hit the import of liquefied natural gas, which is why reports are suggesting the leaders could announce a joint task force for cooperation in stockpiling liquefied natural gas. This is being pegged as a way to work together to prepare for future risks of supply disruptions. There's also talk of the two sides announcing a framework to promote vehicles that run on biogas. This will involve Japan's Suzuki Motor, a key player in the Indian market. Ms. Takaichi is expected to announce Japanese private sector investments worth 10 trillion yen in India over the next decade, according to reports.
0: That is your business news. Business news as it breaks on CNA.Asia. Alrighty, 11:40 on this Monday, Wednesday, the 1st of July. Let's see, on the roads, a vehicle breakdown on the CTE towards SLE after Jalan Bahagia. And we've got a vehicle breakdown on the PIE towards Tuas after Tampines. As always, please do be patient. Drive carefully. This is Eat Drink Singapore on CN8938, and you're with me, Cheryl Goh. We bring you now some food for thought in the form of a letter to myself with Joel Chua. His guest is Cindy Thien, whose journey has taken her through substance dependency, body image struggles, and personal transformation. And today, she's a motivational speaker and coach, drawing on her experiences to help overwhelmed executives avoid burnout, break through barriers, and engage and become more engaging leaders. And she shares the lessons that shaped her on A Letter to Myself with Joel Chua. Let's have a listen.
5: Now, A Letter to Myself with Joel Chua.
6: Thanks so much, as always, for joining us. Our guest today tells us that when she was younger, she struggled with substance dependency and body image issues. Today, she's using her lived experience to help overwhelmed executives avoid burnout, break through the barriers, and be more engaging and effective leaders. Sharing with us her journey of personal transformation, how we can use some of those perspectives to manage our own challenges and obstacles, and of course, sharing with us a letter to herself as well in just a little while. Our guest today, motivational speaker and coach, Cindy Thien. A very warm welcome. Thank you so much for joining us.
7: Hello, Joel. Thank you for having me. It's such a privilege.
6: It's our pleasure to have you in the studio, Cindy. Thank you for sharing with us the journey. Help us contextualize what you had to overcome and what you've grown from. Share with us what life was like at the most challenging point of your journey.
7: Sure, I certainly will. It really is, has been quite a crazy journey. I'm in my late 40s now, so I've lived multiple lives. So, you know, we're talking about like low points, right? There is really isn't one low point, it's multiple low points. And it really was more like a pattern that ran from my teens to my 30s. So it wasn't like just like a few years in my teens, right? So I started drinking young at parties, alcohol. It wasn't very much of a big deal then.
6: How, when you're talking about young, how young?
7: 13, 14.
6: Okay.
7: Yeah, probably started at the age just for fun, going out to party. By the time I hit the age of about 17, I dated a gentleman that was 18 years older than me. So he was older than my age then. And he was a heavy drinker, and it kind of became a habit. It stopped being cool and started became a habit. And then when I was 19, I joined the airline. Yeah, and cabin crew. Cabin crew as a flight attendant. And that kind of became, everything was heightened because I was alone a lot. I couldn't manage my emotions. I had low self-esteem issues. There was a little bit of a bullying culture in there. Relationships got worse. And then I started having insomnia. And then I was straddling between trying to lose weight and binge eating at the same time. All that caused a lot of stress to my body. So the drinking became worse and worse and worse. And then after a while, it became like, if you don't drink, you can't sleep. Then it became the opposite. If you drink, you cannot sleep. So it was like crazy.
6: Vicious cycle.
7: Body was just all messed up.
6: Vicious cycle, spiral. How did that impact your physical health and your mental health as well?
7: So much. First of all, I think the mental health was me not being able to sleep. At some point, because I was dieting at the same time, it was almost like your body has lost all the nutrients. One day I went to the shower to just wash off all the hair gel and the hairspray from my bun, because we had to bun our hair. And then I realized that my hair was falling out in bunches. Yeah, so that was a nightmare on its own. I went to see a doctor and all that. A couple of months later, I started feeling pain in my legs. And, you know, at those, I was 25 years old then, right? So feeling pain in my legs, and I was running a lot. So I thought it was just like a little bit of a nerve issue, rheumatism. Saw a couple of doctors. To cut the long story short, I eventually found myself in front of an orthopedic surgeon. And he told me that, Cindy, you have been diagnosed with this condition called avascular necrosis. So in short, we call it AVN.
6: What does it mean? Necrosis means that there's...
7: It means that my hip joints have totally degenerated.
6: At 25,
7: yeah. And he told me, you know, Cindy, there are four stages to this disease and you're on stage four. So you now have the hip joints of a 90-year-old woman.
6: My goodness.
7: Yeah, and I didn't know how to react.
6: And this was the result of extreme dieting practice, yes, as well as running?
7: It was mainly alcoholism.
6: Alcoholism. Because of the alcohol.
7: Yes, that's right. Because they call it chronic drinking. So yes, there are different ways that people can get into this condition. Mm-hmm. It could be exercising, could be one. Some people, it could be an injury that causes your hip joints to degenerate. Okay. And for many people, it's alcoholism. So for me, the doctor diagnosed it as chronic alcoholism.
6: And I really want to thank you for sharing with us this aspect of your journey. We'll speak with you in just a little while about how you bounced back from this and how you're using your experience to motivate other people today.
7: Certainly.
6: But first, I'm also curious, what do you think the root causes of this, you know, what we might call maladaptive coping,
7: yes,
6: you know, were? Because you said you started alcohol use when you were, 13, 14
7: that's
6: years
7: right,
6: old?
7: That's right.
6: What do you think were the roots of this?
7: You know, initially, it was just having fun, right? Yeah, we didn't think that there was any root. I'm just going there to have fun. What's wrong with drinking a little bit? Yeah, so if I kind of strip it all down, I think the first thing was ignorance. I genuinely didn't know why I behaved the way I did. Mm. Yeah, the truth is that I was struggling with a lot of insecurity issues and low self-esteem inside but high functioning on the outside.
6: Mm-hmm.
7: I was one of those people where my friends would say, oh, Cindy, you're very confident, but actually I struggle with so much low self-esteem inside and nobody knew and saw.
6: Right.
7: Yeah, so that was one. The second one was escapism.
6: Okay.
7: I chose not to look at the problem. I looked away. So rose-tinted glasses, and I kept lying to myself that I was just having fun, just relaxing.
6: Mm.
7: And then the third thing I believe was just numbing, right? Using things like alcohol, food, partying, whatever I could reach for, so I didn't have to feel any of those uncomfortable emotions.
6: Yeah.
7: So if I strip all three down, it's a total lack of self-insight.
6: Mm.
7: I didn't want to look at myself. I didn't want to look deep in. I didn't want to ask myself why I think, feel, and behave the way I did. Yeah, so it was escapism. I just kept finding ways to kind of disappear from this problem rather than look deep. So I truly believe that because there was a lack of self-insight, hence there's a lack of self-influence.
6: How did you acquire the self-insight that you have today? What was the turning point for you?
7: There's so much to it. It was an entire personal development journey, which took me more than 10 years.
6: Tell us how it started.
7: So I told you, all of these started in my teens. And I'm in my late 40s now. I still struggle with some of those things, right? It's a work in progress. But the turning point was, again, multiple turning points. But I believe one of my biggest turning points was when I was in my 30s. And, and mind you, I had already gone through my hip replacement surgery and all that, yeah. And that time I kind of jumped from one job to another, one job I hated to another job I hated. and it was a pretty senior level role. I was a sales director of a travel management company. I had to travel a lot. It's a regional role. And I remember just feeling so lost and so unmotivated and so jaded. And at that time I was also dating somebody whom I was so deeply in love with, and I thought I was going to get married with him, but he left me.
6: Okay.
7: Yeah, so I was sitting in this room in Bangkok, and I remember just looking up at the ceiling and tears just falling down. And I remember telling myself, Cindy, your life is worth nothing but a meaningless load of rubbish.
6: Mm.
7: Yeah, and I kept asking myself the question, like, why have you lost control of your life over and over again? Why can't you get yourself to do the things that you want to do? And why are you not being respected by others?
6: Hmm.
7: Yeah, total hit to the self-esteem.
6: Even though you were at quite a senior position, yes, in your company,
7: I didn't feel I was respected at all, at all. Yeah, so what I did was, so that kind of became like the spine of my book, in the sense it got me to think, hey, if I want my life to change, I have to change.
6: Yes.
7: Yeah, so
6: we'll
7: that was
6: about
7: the beginning.
6: About the book in just a while as well.
7: Yes, yes, thank you. So personal development, the first thing, I took up a lot of courses, got myself into coaching, paid for it with my own money.
6: Right.
7: I learned about emotional intelligence, which was really profound for me. A lot of people think, hey, emotional intelligence is so basic. It's not basic when you never knew what your emotions meant.
6: Mm-hmm.
7: So I learned how to recognize, understand, and manage my emotions.
6: Right. What's the most common misconception that people have, you think, about emotional intelligence?
7: Mm.
6: Like you said, people think it's very, very basic, very rudimentary.
7: Yeah. Mm.
6: What's the misconception about that?
7: They think that it's fluffy. They think that it's fluffy and it's all feely.
6: Mm.
7: But if we think about the word intelligence, right, it's not saying that we need to be emotional. The key here is, do you have insight to what your emotions are telling you? Mm. What is it telling you about your emotional needs, your deeper needs, and what are your emotions driving you or derailing you?
6: Okay.
7: There's so much to it. And it was very, very profound for me. It's the first time I realized that I have been driven by my emotions my entire life.
6: Okay.
7: Yeah, so that was the first one. The second thing was learning about the Enneagram. That was very powerful for me. So it's a psychological assessment that goes very deep into why you think the way you think, you feel the way you feel, and why you act the way you act.
6: Mm.
7: Because there are some of us, we've got default patterns.
6: Yes. What we call is a script. How we're scripted.
7: Exactly.
6: How we're programmed.
7: Yes.
6: How
7: we're programmed.
6: Because of early life experiences.
7: Yes, yes. Mm. And after I learned the Enneagram, I suddenly saw, oh my God, there was this machine that has been running inside me.
6: Mm.
7: And I was just being pulled by it everywhere.
6: Yeah.
7: I didn't even realize how this machine worked. And the moment I understood this machine, that was when I could make the change.
6: Mm. When you say you understood this machine that was driving you unconsciously or subconsciously, what was it that you understood about yourself and your own experiences up to that point in time that gave you that insight?
7: There was so much. I think a big part of why I felt the way I feel was, I think it stemmed from childhood, not to go too much into those trauma and all that. But when I was a little kiddo, both my parents, they were working adults. So my mom was a secretary. My dad used to be a cabin crew as well. So he was never much in Singapore much. My mom had to work a full-time job. So they had to do what they had to do. So they put me with a nanny. So I was kind of like passed on from nannies to nannies, neighbors to neighbors. Some of them treated me well, but some of them treated me like third-class citizens in their household. And I remember having to sing myself to sleep in the middle of the night.
6: When you were a child?
7: When I was a kid, yeah. From I was a baby, I was really passed from nannies. But I think if I could recall, probably about 3-4 years old, I started to recall singing myself to sleep.
6: Singing to yourself?
7: Yeah, just to kind of like, you know, like sweet lullabies
6: to
7: yourself.
6: Self-soothe.
7: Yeah, self-soothe. And I remember telling myself that, hey, you can cry, but nobody's going to come in. You just have to accept your fate. You're going to be here, right? Your mom's not going to come and pick you up. She has got to work. Your aunt is not that nice to you, but well, this is life. So you just sing yourself and soothe yourself. And I believe that was the moment I started to numb my emotions.
6: Yeah,
7: I truly believe that. So it kind of spiraled into adulthood. And then for me, starting to process my emotions and write my book, I took 7 years to write my book. That was crazy.
6: Was it
7: processing my emotions? So therapeutic, so therapeutic. Because you go back to your past, right?
6: Yeah.
7: And then I wrote my book, and was every single chapter was like a crying journey. That's why it took 7 years.
6: You've brought a copy in today to the studio. I have it in my hands right now. It's called Inside. And you talk about insight, gaining self-insight. I suppose that's a play on words, inside as well.
7: Yes.
6: And the subtitle of this book is, I feel confident saying this without too much flack, because I know what these two initials mean, because you told me before we came on air. The subtitle is Break Through Your BS to Influence Yourself. Now, BS doesn't stand for what we think it stands for. In your context, it stands for something else.
7: That's correct.
6: Yes. Mm. So tell us how these insights translates into what BS actually means.
7: Okay, so... By the way, the common thread between all my resources is to look inside.
6: Yes.
7: Yeah, so that's why I decided to call this book Inside. So if I could just, you know, explain a little bit about the title of the book. The BS, it's not that rude word. Some people say city is so rude, right? So yes, it's meant to be a little bit provocative, but it stands for three different invisible barriers that we either can't see, won't question, or refuse to challenge.
6: Yes, tell us what they are.
7: So the first BS is really your blind spots.
6: Blind spots.
7: That everyone can see, but you yourself cannot. And blind spots are dangerous, because if you cannot see them, you cannot change them. Yeah. The second BS is your belief systems. Yeah, the shoulds and the masks that we've inherited along the way.
6: Yeah.
7: Some belief systems serve us and some cage us, and they limit us.
6: Yeah, the labels we put on ourselves,
7: That's correct.
6: We put on the world and other people.
7: That's correct. Yeah. Absolutely. It could be even, you know, childhood upbringing, your parents, right? Like for example, when we were young, our parents would always think that the men must be the one to bring in the money, but is that necessarily have to be the case? Not necessarily. And then the last BS is, I call it bull stories.
6: Yes.
7: Yeah, which is the lies and the justifications we create to keep ourselves out of discomfort. Yeah, so human beings, we lie to ourselves all the time. Sometimes we might not even know we're lying to ourselves.
6: Even though sometimes, and maybe more than sometimes, our comfort zone is the thing that is holding us back, the thing that's actually self-destructive.
7: Yes.
6: You know, we go to a safe space, even though that safe space in our minds is actually the thing that's causing us to continue to spiral.
7: Yes, yes, right?
6: Because it's familiar, right?
7: Exactly, yeah. Exactly. So even when I was drinking so heavily in my 20s, and you know, in those days when we were cabin crew, we had to like wake up really early and make up and do our bun, right? And I remember I could just black up. And there was one time I literally, my biggest dose was, craziness was like half a bottle of whiskey and eight sleeping pills. I blacked out for 24 hours in Copenhagen. Wow. I woke up literally like not knowing where and which part of the world. And then I suddenly realized, oh, it's time for me to go shower and put on my makeup. And I did all of this so unconsciously.
6: Mm.
7: In the middle of me working on the flight, I suddenly sobered up. And it was so weird and so dangerous. And I remember still telling myself, it's no big deal, Cindy.
6: Yeah.
7: You're still showing up professionally for work.
6: That was the bull story.
7: That was the biggest bull story I was telling myself for so many years.
6: What was the most important and valuable resource you had that helped you move out of this BS zone and into something more self-empowered?
7: Mm. A big part of me, to be honest, is anchoring myself to my faith. I think just, you know, it kind of forced me to look at my own worth, right? Because I realized that my internal narrative is very destructive.
6: Mm.
7: And I had no idea how destructive it was. I think I learned to, I call, you know, the biggest shift was moving from conditional self-regard to unconditional self-regard.
6: Mm.
7: Yeah, so I can give some examples of what it sounds like. Mm. Yeah, conditional could be, you know, I drive a nice car, you know. I have a great job.
6: Yeah.
7: Unconditional could be, I'm just a funny and loving person.
6: Mm.
7: Yeah. Conditional could be, you know, I have a husband and two kids who love me. Unconditional is, I'm actually a very compassionate person to myself and other people.
6: Yeah. Something that's within my control. Something that's within my sphere of influence.
7: Exactly.
6: Right. Hi there, I'm Joel Chua, and you are listening to an excerpt from a recent edition of A Letter to Myself. 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
9: Now, the Wellness Hour with Cheryl Goh.
0: It's 12 o'clock on this Wednesday, the 1st of July. Welcome to the Wellness Hour with me, Cheryl Goh. Now, are our kids growing up connected, but perhaps more anxious as well? What too much screen time is really doing to our youth? We're going to find out from the author of a new book. Also, Pritam Singh has held on as Workers' Party chief, but does his re-election settle the leadership question or raise the stakes for what comes next? All that's coming up. But first, let's get you the news. Prices of resale public housing have fallen for the second consecutive quarter against what analysts say are a weaker hiring outlook and buyers opting to try for build-to-order flats, especially in prime locations. HDB flash estimates show that the resale price index fell by 0.3% in the second quarter. Meanwhile, private home pricing are still rising, but at a slower pace. Private residential property prices edged up 0.5% in the second quarter, down from 0.9% in the previous quarter. The biggest drop in public housing prices was in Serangoon at 7.9%, followed by Marine Parade at 7.6%. And the Singapore Civil Defence Force will cease the 1777 non-emergency ambulance hotline from the 1st of January next year. The hotline was a centralised number for the public to arrange non-emergency ambulance transport, and this allowed the 995 hotline's emergency ambulance resources to be preserved for life-threatening emergencies. The 1777 centralized referral platform connects callers to participating private ambulance operators for medical transport services and other non-emergency conveyance needs. According to available data, only 6% of bookings today are made through the 1777 hotline. Authorities say members of the public now have more options for non-emergency medical conditions, including near general practitioner clinics and teleconsultation services. The 995 hotline emergency services will not be affected by the cessation of the 1777 hotline. And Singapore's defence cannot rely on military hardware alone, with diplomacy, technology and strong international partnerships playing even bigger roles in an increasingly unstable world. That was the key message by Defence Minister Chan Chun Sing in a wide-ranging interview on CNA's Deep Dive podcast, where he also said Singapore must never become complacent about its security. Here's Charlene Xia with more.
17: Wars in Ukraine, Gaza and the Middle East have raised fresh questions about how small countries can stay secure as geopolitical tensions rise and the nature of conflict continues to evolve. Defence Minister Chan Chun Sing said securing peace for Singapore depends on both military strength and years of relationship building with partners around the world.
18: If you have no capabilities, nobody's going to talk to you. And nobody's going to talk to you nicely. But you have capabilities and you don't talk to people, you know, it causes a lot of suspicions.
17: He said Singapore's defence investments are increasingly focused on newer domains such as drones, cyber capabilities and artificial intelligence while maintaining conventional military assets. The challenge, he said, is balancing deterrence with restraint. Mr. Chan also explained Singapore's long-term approach to defence spending, saying capabilities cannot be built overnight. He said the Republic avoids a, quote, feast and famine way to military investment because technology, equipment and skilled personnel all take years to develop. The minister also said the nature of military service is evolving. As warfare becomes more technology-driven, he said there is greater emphasis on matching national servicemen's skills and interests to operational needs.
2: The SAF has the privilege of being a conscript armed force. Why I say privilege? We can plan our manpower 20 years ahead. So I have always told the SAF, you know how many people are coming in 18 years later. You better start preparing your operational concepts 18 years ahead. If you need more money to buy certain technology to overcome a manpower deficit, then you either change your operational concept or you change the technology that you use in order to achieve the mission.
0: We turn now to how Chinese President Xi Jinping says China will stay on its current course as it pursues national rejuvenation and safeguards what Beijing sees as its core interests. He was speaking at a gathering marking the 105th anniversary of the founding of China's ruling Communist Party. Now, Mr. Xi used the occasion to reiterate Beijing's long-standing position on Taiwan, vowing to push ahead with what China calls national reunification. He also warned against separatism and foreign interference. Here's a snippet of Mr. Xi's speech as heard through a translator.
19: We will implement our party's overall policy for resolving the Taiwan question in a new era, uphold One China principle and the 1992 consensus, stand closely with our Taiwan compatriots, deepen exchanges, cooperation, and integrated development across the Taiwan Strait, resolutely fight against separatist forces aimed at Taiwan independence, oppose external interference, and unswervingly advance the cause of national reunification.
0: And we hear now from Olivia Seong, who gives us the details of Mr. Xi's speech.
20: It had many common themes that we had heard before, and that perhaps is not so surprising given that the President Xi, who is also General Secretary of the party, has been at the helm since 2012. Starting off the speech, though, he said that this was an important milestone to encourage the party to forge ahead towards its second centenary goal, which is building China into a great modern socialist country in all respects. And that's by 2049, the 100th founding anniversary of the People's Republic of China. He also positioned the Communist Party as being central to the country's development. 105 years on, he said that the party has achieved great success through the years, allowing China to write the most, quote, magnificent chapter in the millennia-long history of the Chinese nation, saying that the party has demonstrated fine qualities that are unmatched by other political parties and forces. What was also interesting, besides President Xi hailing the country's economic development, was how he positioned the party as being critical, not just to China's development, but being critical and having an impact globally as well. He said that China has led the party to be recognized as a builder of world peace, contributor to global development, and defender of international order. And it has today become the largest governing party in the world with major global influence. He did acknowledge, though not explicitly, some of the external pressures that were seen of how, and mentioned that the party must strengthen and be ready to fight, also to ensure that the giant ship, he said, of national rejuvenation can navigate turbulent waters and sail steadily forward. As he said, the world has entered a new phase of turbulence.
0: And you were hearing from Olivia Seong there. Now, US President Donald Trump has called on China to and its leader Xi Jinping the winner after the Supreme Court struck down his executive order limiting birthright citizenship. Here's CNA's Grace Shin with more.
3: The ruling reaffirms the long-held principle that nearly all children born on U.S. soil are citizens. But China has emerged as a focal point in the fight against birthright citizenship, which Trump's Justice Department said promotes so-called birth tourism. Mr. Trump's Solicitor General also claimed in the lead-up to the ruling that Beijing was engaged in this business. The U.S. Justice Department responded to the ruling by directing federal prosecutors to prioritize investigations of birth tourism schemes. Now, this is where pregnant foreign nationals without long-standing ties to the U.S. enter the country to give birth so their children can receive citizenship. And while there's no official tally of babies born to tourists on U.S. soil, anti-immigration groups estimated in the year of 2020, between 20 to 26,000 babies were born, less than 1% of the total births that year.
0: And that was Grace Shinder. We get you now some sports news with CNA's Elizabeth Neal bringing us a recap of the latest World Cup matches, starting with France's victory against Sweden in New Jersey.
21: Kylian Mbappe thought he'd given France the lead against Sweden, but his effort was flagged offside in a close call. He was then denied by the post before the other post denied Michael Lise's audacious overhead kick. But there was only so long France could be kept at bay as Mbappe finally broke the deadlock. France then got a second through Bradley Bacola. And Mbappe sealed a 3-0 win, knocking Sweden out in the process as Le Blue set up a clash against Paraguay in Philadelphia on Independence Day. Well, a stunning curling effort from Antonio Nusa gave Norway a first-half lead against Ivory Coast as the Vikings took a one-goal advantage into the halftime break. The Elephants hit back with their own brilliant strike as Manchester United's Amad Diallo gave his nation hope. But cometh the moment, cometh the man, as Erling Haaland scored the winner, with Norway celebrating their upcoming tie with Brazil with their signature Viking row.
0: Elizabeth Neo there, wrapping up your news with me, Cheryl Goh. Headlines anytime on CNA 938 and CNA.asia. Alrighty, 12:11 on this Wednesday. It is the 1st of July, the second half of 2026 already. On the roads, there is heavy traffic on the PIE towards Tuas at CTE SLE exit. And we have got an accident on Bartley Road towards Brattle and Woodley underpass. Please avoid lane 1. Vehicle breakdown also on the PIE towards Changi after Bedok Reservoir Road. And some roadworks happening on the TPE towards PIE after Pasir Ris Drive 8. Please avoid lane 3. As always, please do be patient. Drive carefully.
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0: Weather-wise today, the partly cloudy conditions have shifted. Now we are expecting some showers, mainly over the northern and western parts of Singapore later in the afternoon. Temperature range 25 to 34 degrees Celsius.
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0: Hi, hello, welcome to the Wellness Hour with me, Cheryl Goh. Today, we're looking at something that's a very real problem for many families nowadays, the growing impact of screen time on young people. This is anything from rising anxiety to shrinking attention spans in this always on, always connected world. So how do we help the next generation build healthier and more meaningful relationships with technology without cutting it out completely? Because that's going to be impossible. We're finding out more now from Dr. Arthur Chin, who is the author of a book called The Scrolling Generation. Dr. Chin, nice to have you with us on the Wellness Hour. Welcome.
23: Thank you so much, Cheryl. Thanks for having me.
0: Yeah, so let's talk about, you know, screen time. You know, when we say this, what are we actually measuring? Is it just the amount of time we are looking at our phones, or is it a bit more than that? And why does it matter for our mental health?
23: Yeah, screen time is actually a really, really useful starting point. But to be honest, it is also a very blunt measure. So if you talk about, say, 2 children, they may spend, say, 3 hours on their devices each day, but their experiences can be completely different. So one of them could be creating music, speaking with their grandparents, or completing their homework, whereas the other child might be compulsively scrolling through content that actually leaves them anxious, overstimulated, or feeling inadequate. So I guess the more important question should be, what is the child doing? What are they doing with it? How do they feel afterwards? And of course, what is that screen use displacing? And it becomes a real mental health concern when digital activity consistently replaces sleep, face-to-face relationships, concentration, or even the ability to sit quietly with one's emotion. So the real measure is not about just the amount of time that's spent on screen, but whether technology is supporting the child's development or gradually crowding out the experiences that they need to thrive.
0: Yeah, that's such a good point, right? It's not just about the sheer number, but the quality of that time. What are we actually doing on our phones when we are using them, right? So thank you for clarifying that with us, Dr. Chin. You know, you describe this, you know, as the first generation that's growing up fully digital, because you know the devices have existed even before they were born. So what are you seeing in children today that genuinely concern you? And as a mom of one, my daughter's turning one next month, I'm also very interested because she is going to grow up with phones. We don't let her have screen time yet, obviously, but it's going to become a problem, isn't it?
23: It really depends on what we do with technology. And with Generation Alpha, you know, this is where the generation is born with technology all around them. It is also technology that's really beginning to shape their childhood before the child have the opportunity to develop the maturity to understand what is shaping them. So when I talk about, say, the first generation whose attention, identity, or emotional responses are being influenced continuously by algorithms, many of the children, particularly that's born, after 2010, many of these children are highly digitally capable, but many of them also struggle with boredom, sustained focus, disappointment, or face-to-face conversations. And on one hand, they are constantly connected, but on the other, many of them actually say to us during the course of our research that they are feeling very, very lonely. I suppose for me as an author, the danger is not just that technology will make our children less intelligent. It is about an environment that's built around speed, comparison, constant stimulation that may leave them less grounded, less patient, and less certain of who they are without the digital validation.
0: That's a good point. I mean, they can still be on their screen, surrounded by stimulation, but still feel lonely. And that's very, very concerning. A lot of parents are also worrying about attention spans that are shrinking. So can you tell us, Dr. Chin, what's actually happening in the brain when our kids are constantly on their phones scrolling?
23: Sure. There's this thing called the switching course. And what switching course is that a child or even adults consistently move between different applications. And on one hand, we might justify this to be efficiency, but on the other, it actually causes a bit of concern when it comes to training our brains to adapt to what is repeatedly practiced. So if you think about the fact that short-form content really trains attention around novelty, speed, and immediate rewards, so scrolling through a TikTok or a reel, the average reel may actually bring a bit of different experience. It could be funny, surprisingly, or emotionally stimulating. So our brain actually begins to expect frequent change, and slower activities such as reading a book, listening to a teacher, or even completing homework, it can feel unusually unrewarding and slow. So the hopeful point here is that attention, it is definitely trainable. So we've worked with school teachers and communities, and we have actually seen that device-free study periods, reading, sports, creative activity, conversations, all of this actually helps, to develop the brain and give them opportunity to practice patience and deep focus.
0: Okay. And like you alluded to earlier, it also depends on what is going on with that screen time, right? So obviously we know not all screen time is equal. Are there specific types of use that are perhaps a little bit more harmful than others, Dr. Chin?
23: I would say definitely so. So the quality, the purpose, the timing, and the emotional effects of digital use matters enormously. So if we talk about, say, purposeful use, what is purposeful use? It is about creating something with the use of technology, learning a skill, communicating meaningfully with friends online, or even solving a problem. All of this can be really enriching. That said, if it's passive, repetitive consumption, it is a bit more concerning, particularly when it's driven by endless feeds, social comparison, or stimulating short-form content. On the flip side, timing also matters. So a positive educational activity may still become unhelpful when it continues late into the night and it disrupts sleep. Mm. And of course, watching something and discussing it is very different from a young child that's consuming a lot of screen time alone. So I do encourage parents to consider four things. When you come with the use of technology, is the use active or passive? That's the first question. Mm. Is it purposeful or compulsive? Does the child feel better or worse afterwards? And what is being displaced? Is it sleep, the opportunity to have outdoor play, and of course, face-to-face interactions?
0: Okay, so four very useful points there. Things to take note as we observe our children using screen time. So for parents right now, Dr. Chin, who are listening in, what are some early signs that a child's digital habits may start to affect their emotional and mental well-being?
23: Parents should actually look for changes in the child rather than simply focusing on the number of hours that they're spending on their devices. So early signs can include increased irritability when the device is removed, and we see a lot of that. It could also mean difficulty settling down after digital use, failing concentration, or losing interest in activities that the child has previously enjoyed. And some children may become unusually anxious about messages, online status, or being excluded from chat groups, whereas others may become withdrawn from family interaction, and they may prefer to spend more time alone with their devices. So one sign that parents, one sign in itself is really not a serious problem. What is more important is that if there's a series of patterns, particularly when several are combined, things like sleep, mood disorders, homework not completed, relationships don't seem to be going too well, when all of this comes together, this is where parents really need to sit up and ask themselves, what is technology replacing in a child's life? And of course, within the book itself, we say that the first response and the best response is not an interrogation. It is about a calm curiosity. So things like, I've actually noticed that you haven't been yourself lately. How are things online? So in many cases, connection with the child must really come first before correction.
0: Love that. Connection before correction. And I guess it's about like conveying that we're not judging them for their screen time. But we are trying to give them a safe space to try to understand where they're coming from, isn't it?
23: That's right. Yeah. And for many of our kids, their experiences is a lot more complex than what we went through when we were going through, at a youth age. Mm. So for them, is it about, taking a no blames approach, understanding what they're going through, and then in a way, try to engage with them.
0: Yeah.
23: As long as we are able to engage with our child,
0: yeah,
23: and of course, giving our child our time, this is definitely the best thing that the parents can do.
0: Mm. Okay. So obviously, it's not about rejecting technology completely, because that's impossible in today's,
23: that's right,
0: today's world. That's about using it intentionally. But Dr. Chin, I've seen it so often, four members, parents and two kids at a dining table outside in the restaurant, all four looking at their phones, sitting around, and this is outside, and then they only put their phones away when the food comes. So before that, they're all on their phones, they're all in their own worlds. And, when the food comes, maybe they put it away for a while, or some might even just continue to scroll as they eat, right? So it's quite sad, I feel, this the connection that's lost. So how would, this proper balance of technology and use of our phones look like in a typical family's daily routine? And I ask this because I feel mealtimes are one of those times where it's very prevalent that there's no connection.
23: That's right. And I totally concur and agree with you. It's quite disappointing when the purpose of eating out or going out for a meal is to engage and enjoy each other's companies. Yeah. But if everyone's spending time on their phones, it's a bit of a defeated purpose.
0: Yeah.
23: So when we talk about intentional use or intentional screen use, it is about when technology serves the family rather than allowing it to fill every available moment. So a typical routine might begin with device-free start to the day, allowing the child to get ready to eat, to connect without immediately entering into the digital world. And of course, during homework, unnecessary notifications should be switched off, and devices should only be used for defined purpose. And likewise, meals can become protected spaces for conversations, face-to-face conversations. And in a final hour before sleep, it has to be screen-free with the phones charged outside of the bedroom to avoid any distractions. Mm. So within the book itself, we adopted a framework. It's called the Balanced Digital Living Approach. The Balanced Digital Living Approach, it actually centers on awareness and boundaries, giving families, communities, schools, tools to be aware of what's happening around them and how to address excessive use of screens. It also talks about empathy and social connection, because we see that a lot of many kids today, they seem to have a lot less empathy, particularly when it comes to communicating with each other. And the third pillar to the balanced digital living approach is resilience and focus. So, of course, the aim is not to have a perfectly screen-free household. That's definitely not what the book is advocating for. It should be a household where technology has a very clear place and one which does not quietly take place of everything else.
0: But, you know, the thing is, many households still struggle with this because parents themselves, sometimes they are equally guilty, right, of being on their phones, you know, while they're with their children and not engaging with their children. So how can, you know, parents set boundaries both for themselves and for their children around devices without, you know, without a constant conflict?
23: Yeah, I hear a lot of these conflicts. And very often the conflicts can often, you know, they arise very suddenly or quite one-sided. So for example,

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1: OLED is the peak of panel technology. 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
3: When they are constantly, you know, answering messages whilst at the dining table, and we see a lot of that as well.
4: Yeah. So I mean, it goes back to leading by example, right? And if you want your child to behave in a certain way, you have to make sure you behave that way too. Yeah. Okay. So if there is before we wrap up today, Dr. Chin, if there's a small and realistic change that families can start with this week to build healthier digital habits, what would you recommend?
3: Yeah. Well, we are at the start of the week, Tuesday. So I would say that a good start would be developing or agreeing one protected screen-free period a day. And I would say if there was one thing to choose, it would definitely be the final hour before bedtime. And the reason for that is because it is small enough to be realistic, an hour. But more importantly, it can improve a number of areas at the same time. It creates better space for sleep, calmer conversations, reading a book before bedtime, preparing for the next day, and of course, the gradual slowing of the nervous system. Mm. So phones can be charged in a shared space rather than besides the bed. And of course, if you do that, it actually, you know, helps to build willpower as well. And what I'll also say to the listeners is that do not try to redesign the entire household in 1 week. Just start with one routine, such as 1 hour phone-free before bedtime. Explain why it matters and practice it consistently.
4: That's a good point. Something I'm guilty of, a phone before bed. So I will try my best to take on that challenge of, you know, 1 hour screen free before bedtime. Thank you so much, Dr. Chin. Before we let you go, where can our listeners get their hands on your book, The Scrolling Generation?
3: Yeah, so The Scrolling Generation is now in popular bookstores and across Kinokuniyas as well. Mm. It's the first book that actually has identified what is the impact of excessive screen time on both genders and split between twins, who are typically ages between 6 to 12, and teenagers, ages of 13 to 19. Mm. So the research actually allowed us to look at the impact, and the impact is different between boys and girls.
4: Yeah.
3: So, and for more information, visit us at our website, www.digitalmindfulness.sg.
4: Yeah, digitalmindfulness.sg / the scrolling generation, or just Google the scrolling generation and I'm sure that result will come up. All right, thank you so much, Dr. Chin. We've been speaking today to Dr. Arthur Chin, author of The Scrolling Generation, on The Wellness Hour.
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4: 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Your news now with me, Cheryl Goh. Now, Singapore's defence cannot rely on military hardware alone, with diplomacy, technology and strong international partnerships playing even bigger roles in an increasingly unstable world. And that was the key message by Defence Minister Chan Chun Sing in a wide-ranging interview on CNA's Deep Dive podcast, where he also said Singapore must never become complacent about its security. CNA's Shirlin Xia has more.
7: Defence Minister Chan Chun Sing said securing peace for Singapore depends on both military strength and years of relationship building with partners around the world. He said Singapore's defence investments are increasingly focused on newer domains such as drones, cyber capabilities and artificial intelligence, while maintaining conventional military assets. The challenge, he said, is balancing deterrence with restraint. Mr. Chan also explained Singapore's long-term approach to defence spending, saying capabilities cannot be built overnight.

0: He said the Republic avoids a, quote, feast and famine way to military investment because technology, equipment and skilled personnel all take years to develop. The minister also said there is greater emphasis on matching national servicemen's skills and interests to operational needs.
1: The SAF has the privilege of being a conscript armed force. Why I say privilege? We can plan our manpower 20 years ahead. So I have always told the SAF, you know how many people are coming in 18 years later. You better start preparing your operational concepts 18 years ahead. If you need more money to buy certain technology to overcome a manpower deficit, then you either change your operational concept or you change the technology that you use in order to achieve the mission.
2: And that was Defence Minister Chan Chun Sing there. Now, still at home, movie cinema Golden Village at Plaza Singapura is closing its doors after 28 years there to make way for the mall's renovation. Six of the halls will screen their final movies on the 2nd of August, while the cinema's final day will be on the 16th of August. Golden Village says the closure comes as the mall on Orchard Road embarks on a major revamp in April. Developer Capitaland said the $160 million upgrade will begin from the third quarter of 2026 to the fourth quarter of 2028. It will be carried out in phases, with the mall staying open. It said the revamp aims to enhance Plaza Singapura's position in Orchard Road through upgraded infrastructure and a refreshed tenant mix catering to both locals and tourists. Now, a 63-year-old Singaporean has been sentenced to life imprisonment after pouring boiling oil on his roommate and stabbing him to death. The court heard that Ng Boon Hong had several disputes while living together with the victim, 61-year-old Ang Cheng Kik. These include disagreements about smoking, laundry, money, noise, and the victim's girlfriend. In March 2023, after being awakened by Mr. Ang slamming the door, Ng boiled cooking oil with cut red chilies and he poured it over the sleeping victim's face and stabbed him repeatedly. Ng also blocked him from calling for help. After confirming Mr. Ng was dead, Ng took about $3,000 from him, which he spent on food, drink and entertainers at Geylang. The following day, he surrendered to the police. Justice Deda Singh Gill said Ng had shown remorse in surrendering to the police and confessing his acts at a temple. He did not find that the death sentence was warranted here. And Chinese President Xi Jinping says the ruling Communist Party must keep pace with changing circumstances while safeguarding its advances. He was speaking at a gathering marking the 105th anniversary of the founding of the party. Here's CNA's Grace Shin with more.
3: He was speaking at a gathering marking the 105th anniversary of the founding of the party. Mr. Xi used the occasion to reiterate Beijing's long-standing position on Taiwan, vowing to push ahead with what China calls national reunification. He also warned against separatism and foreign interference. Without naming specific countries or disputes, Mr. Xi said China would not be intimidated by external pressure or difficult challenges, calling on the Communist Party to remain united and strong. Earlier, President Xi conferred the July 1st medal, the party's highest honor, to 8 party members. He also honored party workers and primary level party organizations from across the country at the gathering.
2: And hearing from Grace Shin there. Now, today also marks the 29th anniversary of Hong Kong's handover to China. The former British colony was returned to Chinese control on the 1st of July, 1997. Leading to the establishment of the Hong Kong Special Administrative Region. Chief Executive John Lee attended a flag-raising ceremony this morning to mark the historic occasion. He outlined his priorities for his fifth year in office and stressed that the city must prepare for what he described as a more competitive global landscape. The commemoration comes a day after the city marked 6 years of the implementation of the National Security Law. The security law criminalizes cessation, subversion, terrorism, and collusion with foreign forces, with a maximum penalty of life in prison. It was introduced by Beijing in response to the 2019 protests. That is your news with me, Cheryl Goh. Headlines anytime on CNA 938 and CNA.asia. It's time for Asia Business Now on CNA 938. Global users can soon regain access to Anthropic's most powerful AI models, Fable 5 and Mythos 5. That's after the US government reversed export restrictions it imposed last month over national security concerns. The restrictions had forced the company to suspend access to the two AI models amid fears that they could be misused by military or intelligence actors in countries including China and Russia. Reuters reports that U.S. Commerce Secretary Howard Lutnick told Anthropic that it no longer required an export license after it agreed to proactively detect and address security risks associated with the technology and coordinate it more closely with the government on future model launches. But the government's vetting process for access to frontier AI models has drawn criticism over how those decisions are made. And let's see, U.S. President Donald Trump has declared more than $1 billion in earnings from crypto ventures last year. Filings show Mr. Trump received more than $500 million U.S. dollars from his ties to World Liberty Financial. And he co-founded that crypto startup with his sons and his Middle East envoy, Steve Witkoff, whose own son also serves as CEO. And he received more than $600 million in royalties for his namesake digital coin, launched hours before his inauguration in January 2025. Now, the crypto haul is his largest income source by far. The financial disclosure has reignited concerns that Mr. Trump is profiting from his presidency. The White House has rejected any conflicts of interest and blamed Democrats for pushing what it calls a false narrative. Now, the world's largest cryptocurrency exchange, Binance, is facing another major legal challenge. Nearly 1,700 investors in Britain are suing the company, claiming it sold high-risk crypto deviation products without regulatory approval. CNA's Sarah Al-Khaldi has the details.
3: Investors allege Binance and co-founder Changpeng Zeng sold complex crypto derivative products in 2019 and 2020 without authorization from Britain's financial regulator. Lawyers say many claimants suffered significant losses, with some losing hundreds of thousands of dollars. The group filed a lawsuit in London's High Court seeking up to $200 million US in damages. Binance says it does not comment on ongoing litigation, but will defend the claim through the legal process. The lawsuit is the latest legal setback for the world's largest crypto exchange. Binance has been barred from regulated activities in the UK since 2021. 2023, the company agreed to pay more than $4.3 billion US to American authorities after pleading guilty to anti-money laundering and sanctions violations.
2: And that is your business news. Business news as it breaks on CNA.Asia. All right, checking in on your markets right now. Asian stocks are mixed as investors await key U.S. jobs data that could help determine the Federal Reserve's next interest rate decision. Japan's Nikkei 225 is 0.5% higher as South Korea's Kospi has slumped over 1%. Australia's ASX 200 is 0.7% lower. Meanwhile, mainland China's markets are headed higher as investors digest President Xi Jinping's keynote speech marking the Communist Party's 105th anniversary. Hong Kong's Hang Seng is closed for a holiday. Singapore's SDI has advanced slightly to 5,176 points. The three major local banks are back in the green. But Fraser's Centrepoint Trust is among the decliners. It has dropped 1.3% to 96 cents following news that it's divesting White Sands Mall for $467 million.
4: The CNA 938 Market Update is brought to you with assurance by Cycle and Carriage, the 2026 European Car of the Year, the all-new electric Mercedes-Benz CLA.
2: All righty, 12:40 on this Wednesday, the 1st of July, on the roads. The vehicle breakdown on the BKE towards PIE before SLE. Otherwise, nothing major to report, so please have a smooth and safe drive wherever you are. This is the Wellness Hour here on CNA 938, and you're with me, Cheryl Goh. Now, recently, Pritam Singh has been re-elected as leader of the Workers' Party after surviving a resignation call at its special cadres conference and party elections just over the weekend. So while the results appear to draw a line under years of intense public scrutiny, does it also come with higher expectations of his leadership going forward? We find out more on this episode of the Deep Dive podcast as Tiffany Ang sits down with Associate Professor Eugene Tan, as well as Dr. Felix Tan.
5: Hello everyone, Tiffany here on a special episode of the Deep Dive podcast. Workers' Party Chief Pritam Singh has survived a secret vote on his leadership, emerging with a, quote, supermajority of support from his party's inner circle. He was also re-elected as Secretary General in the Central Executive Committee, or the CEC, elections on the same day, with no challengers for his position. Now, we're recording this on Monday, the 29th of June, just a day after the party held a special cadres conference. It was called after 25 cadre members questioned his ability to lead the opposition party after Mr. Singh was convicted on charges of lying to a committee of privileges. Now, the case was over whether he had instructed former MP Raisa Khan to come clean about a lie she told in Parliament. And earlier this year, Prime Minister Lawrence Wong removed Mr. Singh as leader of the opposition, a position he held for more than 5 years. Now, Stephen is away, so it'll just be me and the guests, our guests today, to unpack just what happened over the weekend and what it means for the Workers' Party and Singapore's political landscape. With us today, we have Associate Professor Eugene Tan from the Singapore Management University.
6: Hi, Tiffany. Thanks for having me.
5: And independent political observer, Dr. Felix Tan.
7: Hi, good afternoon.
5: Were you both surprised by the outcome of the special conference and the CEC results? I want to start with you, Eugene.
6: No, I wasn't surprised. I mean, I always felt that he had the numbers going into the two conferences yesterday. For me, it was a question of, you know, how solid, you know, would he prevail? And as it turned out, you know, he was unchallenged in the CEC elections and prevailed, you know, with a supermajority. So I think in a way, this whole matter, this whole saga, right, that started with Raisa Khan's lies to Parliament in 2021, you know, that with the two conferences yesterday, the Workers' Party as well as Pritam Singh, they are now able to draw a very clear line,
5: right,
6: on that particular matter, right? So it's not something that that will be raised in any serious manner within the party. I mean, the court cases are over. Yes, you may still have that one parliamentary matter, you know, with regard to Ms. Sylvia Lim and Mr. Faisal Manap's role in the Raisa Khan lies. Mm. But I think, you know, where the party, Workers' Party is concerned, where Mr. Singh is concerned, you know, they have drawn that clear line. So they're now able to focus on, you know, the larger and more important priorities.
5: So you are not surprised, Felix? Surprised?
7: I think surprised also not surprised, okay, at the same time. I mean, it's conflicting in that sense. But I'm surprised that he had really that super majority. Now, hear me out first.
5: Yeah, why?
7: I think it's because of the narrative that has been built upon for the last couple of months, you know, that there are people within the party that disagree with him, that they want to vote him out, and that perhaps Lau Thia Kiang, for example, might want to support someone else.
6: I don't know if the media got snooped.
7: Yeah, correct. Yeah, exactly, right. So the thing is that, I mean, that sort of narrative have been, like, you know, built and then, you know, relate to the, well, to Singaporeans and to the audience and kind of, you know, kind of like second doubting ourselves and say that, oh, maybe he didn't really have that kind of support. So pleasantly surprised, you know, that, you know, out of, you know, about 80, I think that was about 80% of the cadre members that voted for Pritam Singh. So in a way, surprised by the result, but not surprised that he got the kind of support from within the party, because I think we also understand that I mean, honestly speaking, who else within the party can replace Pritam Singh?
5: Yeah, so there were no challenges, right, to his position. And they came up, Mr. Singh came up and said that during the press conference as well. So I want to ask, was this vote really, what was it really about? Was it a leadership contest or was it a confidence vote? And I'm asking because if 25 Khadr members believe that he should step down, why didn't anyone step forward to replace him?
6: When you see that Mr. Singh had prevailed in that secret ballot, right, at the special cadres conference, you know, with a supermajority. And you also had Mr. Lau Tia Kiang, you know, the longtime party chief and in many ways Pritam Singh's mentor, indicating right before the special cadres conference, you know, that he is supporting Mr. Singh. You know, that I think, you know, even among the dissenters, if we could describe the 25 cadres that requisitioned the special conference, you know, they'll say it's probably quite pointless. And I think, you know, in a way, the party was able to demonstrate that, you know, they had this process by which cadres could express their concerns, their unhappiness. But I think once, you know, the matter had been addressed, articulated, I think you also saw the party closing ranks.
5: Yeah.
6: Right. So I think it's interesting that, you know, the media were not able to get any quotes, you know, other than from the party leaders, as well as Gerald Giam, you know, who chaired the special conference. Mm. So I don't know whether it's a question of, you know, the dissenters, you know, deciding that, you know, they have had the chance to voice their concerns. Mm. Whether they were adequately addressed or not, you know, they were outnumbered. Mr. Lau Tia Kiang still backed Mr. Singh, you know, so
5: yeah.
6: It was pointless in some respect. But I would also take the position that, you know, going forward, Mr. Singh has little room for error, right? Because I think there's no guarantee, you know, that another major misstep, you know, could see him being able to secure the numbers, you know, although Felix is absolutely right, you know, that for any cadre, they were to ask a question, if we were to vote out Pritam
5: who else? Mm. We are saying that right now, there isn't a who else, right? There isn't a very clear, I guess, major player that could step up to the plate.
7: Not at this point in time. Not that there isn't. Probably we are still waiting for that one person to step up and, you know, really match up to Pritam Singh. And I think that is what we are looking for. And I think Singaporeans will have to look deeper as well, because he can't be holding on as Sek Jan for the longest time. I mean, at some point, you know, another generation will have to take over. But I think in yesterday's meeting, I think it's like what you mentioned, it's moot, right? When Lau Tia Kiang came out to go and say that, you know, he supports Pritam, when I read that, okay, case closed.
5: So a lot of it hinges on the fact who Lau Tia Kiang would put his, you know, lend his support to. Is that what it is?
7: It's not just that, you know, who Lau Tia Kiang supports, but I think if you look at the party itself, it needs to be unified at this point in time. And that sort of new unity is very important given there's no more leader of opposition in parliament, right? And if this issue is to drag on, continue to drag out and drag on, I think Singaporeans would be very kind of you know, upset about it. As like, why are we still harping on an issue that was like, you know, 5-6 years ago, and how long do we want to drag this thing out? So this needs to close, needs to end. We need to find that closure once and for all. And I think in this particular election, that was clearly the message that was sent out, that we need to end it.
5: Mm.
7: Let's close the lid.
6: And I think they have, right? Mm-hmm. And you know, you ask whether, you know, Mr. Lau made all the difference. I think to be fair to Pritam, Pritam also has his strong points. Right, you know, you are looking at you know, probably one of the most wily and savvy politicians in Singapore today. Mm. You know, he's popular within as well as outside of the party, and of course, you know, he has that track record.
5: Mm.
6: Right, you know, looking from, you know, the time when he first contested in 2011 as part of that famous WP Aljunied team, you know, winning the first ever GRC. It was in 2020, his first general election outing as the WP Secretary General, where the WP made another breakthrough, right? Winning a second GRC in Sengkang GRC. And in 2025, you know, while there wasn't, you know, a breakthrough, you know, the party was able to hold its own, notwithstanding, you know, you had this shadow, you know, hanging over him.
2: Mm.
6: It's also interesting that, you know, Mr. Lau, you know, having handed over the reins of the party in 2018, will continue to be in the CEC until 2028. And I think that in many ways also reflects, you know, the sort of influential role that Mr. Lau perhaps continues to exert.
2: Mm.
6: And obviously, you know, someone who feels that, you know, no one should be larger than the party, you know. So, so in a way, I would say, you know, Pritam has also been put on notice in some respects. So his grip has tightened, but at the same time, you know, I would say that, you know, he has been put on notice.
7: Yeah, exactly. I think the point over here is to let Pritam Singh know that there are, within the party itself, that there are people telling him that, you know, get your act together.
2: Mm,
7: all right, let's not make the same mistake again. And this you can see how far it can go and what it can do to your career and to your reputation and to the Workers' Party itself, you know, as an opposition party. And so I think it's a lesson learned. Well, it's a very tough lesson learned.
2: Yeah.
7: And I think a lot of takeaways from that.
2: Yeah. Another piece of news that came out from the weekend was that, you know, Mr. Singh and Ms. Sylvia Lim, they also held on to their positions, right, as Secretary General and Party Chief, respectively. We talked a little bit earlier on the idea of, are there any ready successors for, you know, the WP? But at the same time, I'm also wondering, is it a bit too premature to be talking about that now? Because Mr. Singh has only been, you know, in this position for 8 years, whereas his predecessors have been in, you know, in the seat for way longer than that. So, you know, are we, you know, prematurely asking that question now?
6: I don't think so, right? Because I think when we're looking at a party, you know, certainly Mr. Singh has been, you know, very charismatic. You know, he has been able to win support from across a racial, age, socioeconomic class divide and all. But I think, you know, for a party to maintain its appeal and for the party to be able to show, you know, that it's not just centered on one individual, I think, you know, there may be the need, you know, to put younger or newer blood, regardless of the age, you know, into a more prominent position. And I think, you know, when we look at the CEC lineup, maybe in a week or two, you know, we can probably get a sense of who the core leadership is.
2: Okay.
7: Another point is that, do we want to see someone else, you know, coming up at this juncture? Now, why I say that is also because, remember Chen Shou-mao and Lau Tia Kiang, if you have two very strong character at the same time, or, you know, charismatic at the same time, the expectation that one should do better than the other, it becomes a competition. And it did not do well for the party, because you're saying that you're dividing the party into two camps, and is very unnecessary. So I think if you want to see about political leadership progression in that sense, then perhaps we want to see a more gradual approach. I mean, we have seen in certain political parties that there's a gradual approach, and you put people in place and put people who are credible, who can do certain work in the party, and see how far they can push the envelope and how far they can go, and whether they will eventually be able to take over. I think that is an approach that they might want to go and take, rather than saying that, okay, at this point in time, we got someone who is just as good as Pritam. And then voters and everyone's just like, what's going on?
2: Right.
7: So we'll be very torn in that sense.
2: Right.
7: And I don't think that's what the Workers' Party needs at this point.
6: So it's a tough call, right? Because the question is, you know, when should a leader
2: step down?
6: Step aside.
2: Or right? Step aside.
6: You know, yeah, you know, or, you know, are you overstaying your welcome? You know, so timing is, of course, you know, one key part of politics.
2: But you need to also be sure that the next wave is ready.
6: Correct. And so when you have a very dominant political personality in Pritam, you know, the question is whether the other leaders within the party, you know, would be able to show, right, you know, that the party is more than just Pritam alone, right?
5: But staying on this thought process, this line of thinking, what does it take then to be the next leader of Workers' Party? Because, you know, when Mr. Lau Tia Kiang was ready to step down, a lot of people were questioning and saying that, who else can be the next Lau Tia Kiang? And then now we're asking, who else can be the next Pritam Singh? But they almost exist in their own shoes, right? Their own shoes, they filled their own shoes. They stood the test of time and then they kind of grew into their own roles individually. So, but are you saying that the next leader of WP needs to be somebody who still is somewhat charismatic? Still needs to capture some form of imagination from the population?
7: Well, I think given that they are the opposition party, that's always going to be a huge challenge, right? Because, you know, people kind of just, oh, we just vote for the Workers' Party because hashtag is Workers' Party. And it's not just that, or whoever the leader is. I think it needs to come to a point where there are certain individuals within the party that can stand on their own two feet. And that's very important. And I don't want to make a comparison between Pritam Singh and Lau Tia Kiang because they are two very completely different characters.
5: Exactly.
7: And they were in different eras as well and different contexts. So the thing is that the next leader will have to come out of their time, you know, and in time for them to rise to the occasion and then let people decide and let the party decide.
5: I mean, at the end of the day, it is their decision. And a lot of things, like we say, it was done, you know, in closed doors. I think we will never really fully know, you know, what were the conversations that happened behind those closed doors. But, you know, at least this conversation has helped me to be able to understand really what the thought process would be. So thank you so much, gentlemen, for coming and, you know, again, sharing your insights.
1: Thank you.
5: So if you have any questions for us, or if you have a comment, you want to say something, you want to tell us something, do write into us. We are at cnapodcasts@mediacorp.com.sg. And thanks to the team, Junaid Johari, Ho Pei Ning, Nat Fatovero, Joanne Chan and Eugene Wee. 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Bye for now.
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2: It's 1 o'clock on this Wednesday, the 1st of July. Welcome to the Encore Hour here on CNA 938. Coming up, Korean culture and Korean cafe culture in particular meets bold new flavors as Paris Baguette brings a slice of Korea to Singapore. Also on a replay of Mind Your Money, AI is getting more expensive and the computing power behind it could become the next target for fraud or market manipulation. We're going to find out. But first, here's the news. Good afternoon. We are starting with how prices of resale public housing have fallen for the second consecutive quarter against what analysts say are a weaker hiring outlook and buyers opting to try for built-to-order flats, especially in prime locations. HDB flash estimates show that the resale price index fell by 0.3% in the second quarter. Meanwhile, private home prices are still rising, but at a slower pace. Private residential property prices edged up 0.5% in the second quarter, down from 0.9% in the previous quarter. The biggest drop in public housing prices was in Serangoon at 7.9%, followed by Marine Parade at 7.6%. And the Singapore Civil Defence Force will cease the 1777 non-emergency ambulance hotline from the 1st of January this year. The hotline was a centralised number for the public to arrange non-emergency ambulance transport. This allowed the 995 hotline's emergency ambulance resources to be preserved for life-threatening emergencies. The 1777 centralised referral platform connects callers to participating private ambulance operators for medical transport services and other non-emergency conveyance needs. According to available data, only 6% of bookings today are made through the 1777 hotline. Authorities say members of the public now have more options for non-emergency medical conditions, including nearby general practitioner clinics and teleconsultation services. The 995 hotline emergency services will not be affected by the cessation of the 1777 hotline. And Chinese President Xi Jinping says China will stay on its current course as it pursues national rejuvenation and safeguards what Beijing sees as its core interests. He was speaking at a gathering marking the 105th anniversary of the founding of China's ruling Communist Party. And Mr. Xi used the occasion to reiterate Beijing's long-standing position on Taiwan, vowing to push ahead with what China calls national reunification. He also warned that separatism and foreign interference he warned against separatism and foreign interference. And here's a snippet of Mr. Xi's speech as heard through a translator.
12: We will implement our party's overall policy for resolving the Taiwan question in a new era, uphold the One China principle and the 1992 consensus, stand closely with our Taiwan compatriots, deepen exchanges, cooperation, and integrated development across the Taiwan Strait, resolutely fight against separatist forces aimed at Taiwan independence, oppose external interference, and unswervingly advance the cause of national reunification.
2: Now, without naming specific countries or disputes, Mr. Xi said China would not be intimidated by external pressure or difficult challenges. And he called on the Communist Party to remain united and strong. Let's get more now from Olivia Seong, who gives us details of Mr. Xi's speech.
20: It had many common themes that we had heard before, and that perhaps is not so surprising given that President Xi, who is also General Secretary of the party, has been at the helm since 2012. Starting off the speech, though, he said that this was an important milestone to encourage the party to forge ahead towards its second centenary goal, which is building China into a great modern socialist country in all respects. And that's by 2049, the 100th founding anniversary of the People's Republic of China. He also positioned the Communist Party as being central to the country's development. 105 years on, he said that the party has achieved great success through the years, allowing China to write the most, quote, magnificent chapter in the millennia-long history of the Chinese nation, saying that the party has demonstrated fine qualities that are unmatched by other political parties and forces. What was also interesting, besides President Xi hailing the country's economic development, was how he positioned the party as being critical, not just to China's development, but being critical and having an impact globally as well. He said that China has led the party to be recognized as a builder of world peace, contributor to global development, and defender of international order. And it has today become the largest governing party in the world with major global influence. He did acknowledge, though not explicitly, some of the external pressures that were seen of how, and mentioned that the party must strengthen and be ready to fight, also to ensure that the giant ship, he said, of national rejuvenation can navigate turbulent waters and sail steadily forward. As he said, the world has entered a new phase of turbulence.
2: Now, today also marks the 29th anniversary of Hong Kong's handover to China. Celebrations are underway to mark the historic occasion. Chief Executive John Lee attended a flag-raising ceremony this morning. He outlined his priorities for his fifth year in office, stressing the city must prepare for what he described as a more competitive global landscape. And we move on now to how millions of people across Europe are preparing to pack their towels and sunglasses and head off on their summer holidays. But with conflict in the Middle East adding fresh uncertainty, many travelers are choosing destinations closer to home and booking later and rethinking where to spend their time in the sun. Ross Cullen files this report for CNA from southern Spain, and it features Stuart Hatcher, who is chief economist at IBA.
0: It's vacation season in Europe, and holidaymakers are hitting the beach in Spain. Places like Torremolinos and Marbella are popular every year with tourists from across Europe. They come for the weather, the warm water, and famous food and drink. But it has not been a smooth ride for the holiday sector this year, as tensions in the Middle East reshape vacation plans.
21: I suppose it is still doable, but really you're kind of putting your money at risk if you are planning holidays in that part of the world at the moment, I think. So this just seemed as the safer option.
22: To me personally, it doesn't appeal to me, the Middle East, although my niece does go to Dubai most years, but she cancelled her Dubai holiday because of the troubles. So she ended up just going to Tenerife. So me personally, I wouldn't do like Dubai.
0: Europe's biggest tour operator, TUI, is grappling with a mixed outlook, saying its hotel occupancy rates for the Eastern Mediterranean are behind where they were this time last year. TUI's chief executive told CNA that it has faced consumer uncertainty over Indian Ocean and Asian destinations that require transit through the Gulf. New trends are developing among Europe's holidaymakers as they weigh the impact of the conflict on their vacations. They are waiting longer and booking later as they map out their travel plans around potential disruption.
23: The Spanish government says though there could be increased tourist flows from the Middle East to here in the Western Mediterranean, factors such as increased energy costs and the uncertainty around air travel could negatively impact the sector.
0: 75% of Europe's supply of jet fuel comes from the Middle East, and an impact on deliveries could force airlines to cut routes. There were mass cancellations of flights by Gulf carriers early on in the war. But some analysts say that state-controlled carriers in the Middle East are well-placed to ride out business turbulence caused by the conflict.
24: They are essentially able to withstand that sort of pressure. And ironically, if you looked at the EBIT pressures that they will face if this, say, is a six-month conflict, the one area of the world that will largely come out unscathed are the Middle Eastern carriers, which is bizarre in that sense. But it will make people think in terms of tourism.
0: With travellers now prioritising flexibility, nearby destinations and a sense of safety, Europe's airlines and tour operators are bracing for a fickle summer, shaped more and more by last-minute decisions. For CNA, I'm Ross Cullen in southern Spain.
2: And that wraps your news with me, Cheryl Goh. 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All Alrighty, we're heading to 110 on this Wednesday, the 1st of July. On the roads, vehicle breakdown on the PIE towards Changi after Topayo exit 16A. And otherwise, there's some roadworks happening on the KJE towards PIE after Brooklyn Road. Please avoid lane 1. As always, please do be patient and drive carefully. Weatherwise today, thundery showers expected over many areas in the afternoon. Temperatures ranging from 24 to 34 degrees Celsius.
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3: Now, Eat Drink Singapore with Cheryl Goh.
2: Yes, hello. Welcome to Eat Drink Singapore with me, Cheryl Goh. Now, Korean cafe culture has taken the world and, of course, Singapore by storm with its blend of very bold flavors and everyday indulgence. And if you're a fan of K-dramas, I'm sure a lot of scenes take place in cafes as well. So now, Paris Baguette is bringing this experience of the Korean cafe closer to home with its Annyeong campaign, which celebrates its Korean roots through a new lineup of inspired creations. And this include everything from a bingsu-inspired cake to gochujang chicken gimbap wrap. And it's all about reimagining familiar flavors with a distinctly Korean twist that still represents the Paris Baguette brand. And I'm joined more now today by Hannah Lee, who is CEO of Paris Baguette AMEA. And she's joining us to tell us. Hello, Hannah. Nice to have you with us. Welcome.
4: Hi, Cheryl. Thank you for having me.
2: Yeah. So despite your name, Paris Baguette, right, you actually do have your roots in Korea. So yes. Tell us more about that. And also, how does the Annyeong campaign reflect this heritage?
4: Right. We started in South Korea like more than 30 years ago. And today we have like more than 3,400 stores in South Korea alone. Yeah. And we have close to around 750 stores outside of South Korea.
2: Yeah.
4: And for us, I think, you know, Paris Baguette could be very new in some of the countries in the region. But in Singapore, we have been around for more than 10 years right now.
2: Yeah.
4: And on an annual basis, we will always, you know, bring something inspired by our South Korean roots to our customers. So this brings us the Annyeong campaign, you know, this time around.
2: Yeah. And it does make a lot of sense. And you're right. I think in Singapore, you've got quite a number of outlets as well. So I think people are familiar with your brand, although they may not realize your Korean roots. So this is a really good way to bring that all together as well. So for listeners who have not experienced it, right, how would you describe Korea's cafe culture and how does it compare to, you know, other mass coffee chains or even our local kopitiams? Yeah.
4: I think each of like the different culture, each of the like local kopitiam or like, for example, Paris Baguette, each have a very unique sense of identity. So for us at Paris Baguette, I think from far, if you look into our cafe, there will be a sense, you may not instantly know that it's actually a South Korean brand, but it is actually reflected in our design, in our lighting. You know, a lot of times, like we have customers telling us that, you know, you pay a lot of attention on your lighting because it makes your food like a lot more attractive. So, and obviously, because being a bakery cafe, the emphasis of the South Korean-ness is actually into the products that we create. There's always a lot of inspiration taken from Korea. Mm. But at the same time, you know, we have R&D folks in Singapore, we have R&D folks in Korea. So there's always a lot of exchange of ideas as well. So like, even though this time around our campaign is Annyeong campaign, there are times where we actually introduce local inspired, you know, flavors.
2: Yeah.
4: And so for us now, it is not just about, I think it's about us bringing that Korean identity and then we'll have credibility to do products like, for example, the gochujang chicken gimbap wrap.
2: Yeah.
4: But also we will have like a lot of understanding of our local customers as well. So just using like this one product as an example, if you were to taste the same product in Malaysia or Indonesia, you'll find that it's slightly different. For one, they're a little bit more spicy than, you know, what you would taste in Singapore. Yeah. And then, so we try to also localize like our taste bud, even though the product, it's similar.
2: Yeah.
4: The pace will be adjusted to our local customers.
2: I like that. It's a nice balance, right? You stay true to the overall theme, but you make this minor little adjustment so that you cater a little bit more to the local palate, which I think is actually quite thoughtful as well. So it's a good balance, and it's great that Paris Baguette has been able to achieve that for so long. And also, I think when you spoke about your identity, right? So I think another thing is also the colors. There's a lot of white and blue, I noticed personally. And like even in the spaces, like I think, was it your Wisma outlet last time? You had very clean white spaces, very nice bright lights. And it still felt like a very, very homely place, and a place that you could hang out as well, just to chit chat with your friends, maybe do a little bit of reading. So I guess that's the vibe of the Korean cafe culture, that it's a place where you can linger for a little bit longer also, and just hang out and be with your, you know, alone or with your friends. Yeah.
4: Yes.
2: Yeah.
4: I think if you look at like the cafes, because currently we have around 28 cafes in Singapore.
2: Wow.
4: And there could be one that is closest to you.
2: Yeah.
4: So if you go to anyone that's closest to you, you realize that the experience is consistent, but the design is a little bit tailored to where we are located as well.
2: Yeah.
4: So if you look at, like, let's say our design in Ion Orchard,
2: mm.
4: it is a very Parisian, you know, kind of design. Slightly different from what you will actually see at, let's say, Raffles City, or maybe even closer to like where you stay. You could be staying in like White Sands, for example. Then it's a reflection of where we are as well. And we try to also design to be suited to like the location as well as the customers, what the customer will be expecting from
2: us. Yeah, that's really great. And okay, let's talk about the specific menu, the Annyeong menu. What would you say inspired the team to center this menu around this cafe culture experience, and how does that come across in the food?
4: Right. This is our second year of doing like the Annyeong campaign. We started doing this specific campaign last year. And when we did last year, it was also centered around our pastry wrap. So our evergreen product, it's our pastry wrap. And currently we have a couple of flavors within the pastry wrap category. And we try to then create a new flavor. In this case, now it's actually the gochujang chicken kimbap pastry wrap.
2: Yeah.
4: We also have a large part of like how people remember Paris Baguette is our cakes, our delicious, beautiful, you know, cake. So we also created like the bingsu cake, which is a strawberry bingsu cake, which last year we have a more traditional red bean bingsu cake. So then we tried to reinvent, you know, to something different.
2: Yeah.
4: And because of the success that we see last year and how our customers, our regular customers resonate with, you know, the flavors that we've introduced, we have decided to actually do it again this year, but bringing new flavors. And so far it's doing very well.
2: Yeah.
4: And again, I think that's something that we'll again do like next year. But again, next year we will probably do something a bit different again.
2: Okay.
4: But it was still centered around like a pastry wrap, a bingsu cake, you know, something like that. And also we have our Korean mochi bun.
2: Yeah.
4: That is actually something interesting. That's something that you probably won't find in any other local bakery or any other Western bakery. You can only find it in Paris Baguette, basically.
2: Yeah, definitely. And you've got these seasonal items, which obviously keep things fresh for your customers. And like you mentioned, your evergreen items also. I will also just want to just share that I'm a big fan of your grab and go salads, because I think they're so convenient. You just go to the counter. It's usually there. You can take your pick. And I love that the sauce is separate, so, you know, you can eat it at a later time. And it's such a convenient, and if to me, it still feels it's quite healthy. So I don't feel so bad when I indulge in a Paris Baguette salad, especially your chicken. Yeah. Caesar, I think one of my favorites, especially with the quinoa. So kudos to you and the team for doing that. Let's come back to the menu. Obviously, I digress. But so the Korean strawberry bingsu cake, it's very interesting because bingsu, as we know, is shaved ice, right? But right. You're putting it in the form of a cake, and then it even has, I think, this little vial of like the syrup, so that you open it and then you drizzle it yourself. So you've got that bit of a hands-on experience as well. Tell us more about how this is different. How did you how did that whole idea come together, and what makes it so different from your regular sponge cakes?
4: Right. So the idea behind the bingsu cake, I mean, this is really a creation from our R&D team as well as our marketing team, which is really great. What we try to do is to, bingsu is traditionally Korean. And what people look forward in the bingsu typically is it is very attractive colors. It is very refreshing. And there's the element of like discovery as well. There's like multi layers of things that you can actually discover all the way when you eat from the top to the bottom. So what we try to do is to recreate that experience when you will eat a bingsu. And once you put it into a cake, we need to make sure that it is light, it is airy, that we have multi-layer discovery. It is attractive because there's like multi-layer colors as well. And the final one is that little pet pipe, we call it. That's that drizzle of typically what our customers will, what customers who enjoy bingsu will also have. Typically, that is actually in the form of a condensed milk. But how we have done it is actually a strawberry condensed milk type, you know, flavor.
2: Yeah.
4: And that's, you know, so when the customers will eat, that's they will have to squeeze it out, lightly drizzle over, and then before they enjoy it with the rest of the cake.
2: Yeah, I think honestly that little element just makes it a lot more fun and a little more hands-on, like, you know, something to do. And then you can do it, you can decorate it any way you want, right? So it gives you a bit of creative freedom as well to put it however you want on your own cake. So I think that's it's a great idea. And I think it's resonating with a lot of customers. Also something fun to do, you know, an already very fun item on the menu. Okay, let's talk about the savory one, which is the gochujang chicken gimbap wrap, which I just had previously, just a few minutes prior to coming on because I was starving. So thank you for sending those over. How did that idea come about? Because you're taking something that's very distinctly Paris baguette, right? The wrap, but at the same time, something that's very distinctly Korean, which is gochujang chicken and gimbap.
4: Yes. So as I mentioned, I think last year was the first time we were doing it, and we introduced a tuna gimbap pastry wrap, and that was very well received by our customer. So this year we decided to do a different protein. So and we decided to also amp up the flavors to make it more spicy, towards a more spicy flavor. So we this introduction, right? It's there is the element of traditional, which is that you will find the traditional gimbap ingredients such as our radish, carrots, cucumber, eggs. It's all in there. Mm. And then there is that element of freshness. Even though we're using like a gochujang, we basically has a sauce that is blend together with the chicken to make it not as spicy and then make it a bit more palatable when you combine all these ingredients together with the seaweed, with the sesame, and with the pastry.
2: Yeah.
4: And then that becomes like a uniquely Paris baguette item.
2: Yeah. So instead of the rice, you have that the pastry, the flaky pastry that holds everything together. Again, a really, really fun item to eat as well. I think it would be perfect for picnics also, or just any, if you're going outdoors, another good, easy grab and grow item to eat if you're busy on the go. Okay.
4: Yes. And for the customers who can't see it, like can't visualize, it is also presented in a shape like a gimbap.
2: Yes.
4: So it is like a whole pastry roll, but it's cut out into small bite size, like four in a box.
2: Yeah.
4: And so it's very, very easy, like you mentioned, to have it on the run, like what you just did, or like to for office lunch or for picnic, you know, and all that.
2: So it's like, it's like Hannah said, it comes in a nice box. It's all wrapped, it's all cut for you. So really easy to, and it's also thoughtful, right? Each individual piece also comes with a little paper dolly to contain it, so you can hold it and then you don't have to worry about, you know, dropping anything, any crumbs and stuff. So it's a really nice touch. So another item that's I'm sure going to be really popular on this the Annyeong menu. I forgot to add a question, but the mochi as well. It's something really, really nice. Tell us a bit more about that little mochi, the cream cheese mochi on the menu, Hannah.
4: Right.
2: Yeah.
4: The mochi bun, the Korean mochi bun, it's really inspired by the Korean rice cake, which is what we call tteok. So it's like tteokbokki, right? So it's tteok. So it is a rice cake base bun on the outside. So it's very chewy. And then inside is cream cheese, which is a very, very popular flavors that, you know, Singaporeans. So in that combination, you will actually have the combination of the chewiness on the outside and also like that cream cheese sweetness on the inside.
2: Yeah.
4: So, and it comes in like three piece in the packet, you know, right now. That's how we are actually selling it. So it's a, as I mentioned, I think this is something that you can find in any other bakery, you know, outside of like Paris baguette. So it's something that I really hope that our customers can try because it's something different.
2: Yeah, definitely.
4: And if you are fans of Korean products like tteokbokki, for example, you'll find this rather familiar, but yet different.
2: Yes. Yeah. And, you know, Hannah, we're seeing a strong Korean food wave globally, you know, all the KBBQs popping up, the different types of noodles as well. Why do you think Korean flavors are resonating so well here in Singapore?
4: I really think a lot of it really started from like the whole K-drama, and then after that become the K-pop. So because of that wave, and that wave has been hitting us, I think, for the last almost 20 years now. And, you know,
2: still going strong, right?
4: Pretty strong. And actually the K-dramas and the K-movies are all, you know, really high quality, high standards as well. And K-pop, of course. So when customers, when our Singaporeans watch those movies, they will see something different, and they will see them enjoying like the different K food, right? So whether it is a K like hot food or K cafe culture or K bakery, they will have a sense that, you know, something familiar. So because they have been watching it for so long now, and plus also I think, you know, Singapore, it's really like the melting pot where our customers really embrace like international cuisine. I mean, even locally, our cuisine is a mixed bag of everything, you know, from the region.
2: Yes.
4: But also I think you will find some of the best international food right here in Singapore. So I think it's something that is very easy, as long as it tastes good, it is

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1: OLED is the peak of panel technology. 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
3: Love that we have.
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4: One 30 on CNA 938. Your news now with me, Cheryl Goh. And we are starting with how private residential property prices in Singapore have gone up for the seventh consecutive quarter. And the news desk gives us the details.
12: According to latest figures, overall prices rose by 0.5% in the last quarter. While prices continued to climb, the pace of growth eased from the 0.9% increase in the previous quarter. Analysts say the slower pace of growth reflects a temporary lull in market activity, with both buyers and developers easing off during the June holiday season. Meanwhile, HDB resale prices fell by a steeper 0.3% in the second quarter, compared with a 0.1% decline in the first. Analysts say the resale market is facing stiffer competition from built-to-order flats, while ongoing economic uncertainty is also making buyers more cautious.
4: And still in some local news, movie cinema Golden Village at Plaza Singapura is closing its doors after 28 years there to make way for the mall's renovation. Six of its halls will screen their final movies on the 2nd of August, while the cinema's final day will be on the 16th of August. Golden Village says the closures come as the mall on Orchard Road embarks on a major revamp. In April, developer CapitaLand said the $160 million upgrade will begin from the third quarter of 2026 to the fourth quarter of 2028. It'll be carried out in phases, with the mall staying open. It said the revamp aims to enhance Plaza Singapura's position in Orchard Road through upgraded

0: infrastructure and a refreshed tenant mix catering to both locals and tourists. And a 63-year-old Singaporean man has been sentenced to life in prison after pouring boiling oil on his roommate and stabbing him to death. The court heard that Ng Bun Hong had several disputes while living together with the victim, 61-year-old Ang Cheng Kik. These included disagreements about smoking, laundry, money, noise, and the victim's girlfriend. In March 2023, after being awakened by Mr. Ang slamming the door, Ng boiled cooking oil with cut red chilies. He poured it over the sleeping victim's face and stabbed him repeatedly. Ng said Ng also blocked him from calling for help. Now, after confirming Mr. Ang was dead, Ng took about $3,000 from him, which he spent on food, drink, and entertainers at Geylang. The following day, he surrendered to the police. Justice Didar Singh Gill said Ng had shown remorse in surrendering to the police and confessing his acts at a temple. He did not find that the death sentence was warranted here. And Chinese President Xi Jinping says the ruling Communist Party must keep pace with changing circumstances while safeguarding its advances. He was speaking at a gathering marking the 105th anniversary of the founding party. CNA's Grace Shin has more.
1: Mr. Xi used the occasion to reiterate Beijing's long-standing position on Taiwan, vowing to push ahead with what China calls national reunification. He also warned against separatism and foreign interference. Without naming specific countries or disputes, Mr. Xi said China would not be intimidated by external pressure or difficult challenges, calling on the Communist Party to remain united and strong. Earlier, President Xi conferred the July 1st medal, the party's highest honor, to 8 party members. He also honored party workers and primary level party organizations from across the country at the gathering.
0: Now, today also marks the 29th anniversary of Hong Kong's handover to China. The former British colony was returned to Chinese control on the 1st of July, 1997, leading to the establishment of the Hong Kong Special Administrative Region. Chief Executive John Lee attended a flag-raising ceremony this morning to mark the historic occasion. He outlined his priorities for his fifth year in office and stressed that the city must prepare for what he described as a more competitive global landscape. The commemoration comes a day after the city marked 6 years of the implementation of the National Security Law. Security law criminalizes secession, subversion, terrorism, and collusion with foreign forces, with a maximum penalty of life in prison. It was introduced by Beijing in response to the 2019 protests. That is your news with me, Cheryl Goh. Headlines anytime on CNA 938 and CNA.Asia. All right, Asia Business Now on CNA 938. U.S. stocks ended the quarter on a major high as investors remain upbeat about economic and earnings growth amid the Middle East conflict. The S&P 500 and the NASDAQ finished out the quarter with their biggest quarterly gains since 2020. The Dow recorded its strongest first-half performance in 5 years. AI and chip stocks led the market's gains in the March to June period. The Philadelphia Semiconductor Index, tracking the 30 largest U.S.-listed chip companies, enjoyed its best-ever quarter, outperforming Wall Street's major indices. Meanwhile, in the broader Asia markets, Japan's Nikkei 225 closed out its best quarter yesterday as the global AI boom continued. Strong demand for chip stocks has led South Korea's benchmark KOSPI to nearly double in value this year and becoming the world's best performing market. Daryl Ho is senior investment strategist at DBS Bank, and he weighs in on how markets are likely to fare in the second half of the year.
2: So I think if you look at the S&P and the 7,500 number, it's a bit daunting because it's a huge number compared to what it was in the past. You know, everyone kind of lives with the anchoring bias where the S&P used to be 5,000. What we want to encourage investors to look at is actually the earnings, right? So the S&P earnings, that 7,500 number, while big, is actually overshadowing what is actually very strong earnings growth beneath this index. And so, you know, the market returns this year has largely been driven by earnings growth of high teens in S&P. And so we think this is a very fundamental thing, right? And it's not a sentiment-driven type of return. And so looking towards the end of the year, you know, we want to be quietly optimistic, right? We look at hyperscalers' capex plans, still ranging in hundreds of billions of dollars. And I think that flows into revenues and earnings of the companies upstream. You also have the Straits, you know, perhaps opening finally. That's also something we can be optimistic about. And I think one other thing is that there also is the midterm elections in the US. And the incumbent generally prefers, you know, the economy to be on a strong footing, you know, going into the elections, because that favors their odds a little bit. So I think if you put these things together, it does seem encouraging, and we're quietly optimistic for till the end of the year.
0: And South Korea's exports hit a record high in June, topping $100 billion for the first time. This was driven by booming demand for AI-related semiconductors. CNA's Grace Shin reports.
1: Exports jumped 71% from a year ago to $102 billion, while the trade surplus reached a record $36 billion. Semiconductor exports nearly tripled to almost $45 billion, fueled by strong demand for AI memory chips. Computer product exports also surged alongside gains in smartphones and automobiles. China and the United States were South Korea's largest markets, with exports to each reaching about $20 billion. For the first half of the year, South Korea exports rose 48% to a record $497 billion. And officials say AI-driven chip demand continues to power growth, but warn that U.S. tariffs, volatile oil prices, and a slowing global economy could weigh on exports in the months ahead.
0: And that is your business news. Business news as it breaks on CNA.Asia. Alrighty, let's check in on your markets right now. Asian stocks are mixed as investors await key U.S. jobs data that could help determine the Fed's and the Federal Reserve's next interest rate decision. Japan's Nikkei 225 is 0.8% higher, while South Korea's KOSPI has slumped over 1%. Australia's ASX 200 is 0.6% lower. Meanwhile, mainland China markets are headed higher as investors digest President Xi Jinping's keynote speech marking the Communist Party's 105th anniversary. Hong Kong's Hang Seng is closed for a holiday. Singapore's SDI has advanced slightly to 5,171 points. The three major local banks are back in the green, but Fraser Centrepoint Trust is among the decliners. It has dropped over 1% to 95.5 cents, following news that it's divesting White Sands Mall for $467 million.
3: The CNA 938 Market Update is brought to you with assurance by Cycle & Carriage, the 2026 European Car of the Year, the all-new electric Mercedes-Benz CLA.
0: On the roads, as we head towards 1:40 on this Wednesday, the 1st of July, there is a traffic light blackout at Punggol Road and TPE Slip Road to Aokang. Roadworks happening on the TPE towards SLE after Tampines Avenue 7. Please avoid lane 3. Roadworks also on the PIE towards Tuas at Ingnio Avenue entrance. As always, please do be patient and drive carefully. That brings me to the end of this Wednesday's edition of Middays with me, Cheryl Goh, a midweek Wednesday, and also the very first day of the second half of 2026. I hope you are spending it meaningfully and also maybe just taking stock of where you are this year. No pressure at all, but just a check in with yourself and how you are doing. I've got a replay of Mind Your Money coming up, where we're looking into how we can manage or better manage the cost of AI. And after that, keep it right here on CNA 938 as Melanie Olivero is ready to take you through the afternoon from 2 o'clock, starting with Made in Singapore. Have a lovely rest of your Wednesday. I'll catch you again tomorrow. Cheryl Goh, signing off. Bye bye.
4: Now, Mind Your Money with Cheryl Goh.
0: Yes, hello. Welcome to Mind Your Money with me, Cheryl Goh. Again, I can't believe it is already the 1st of July. We are in the second half of the year. As with everything, the cost of artificial intelligence, you know, we can't not go a day without talking about AI these days. It's no longer just about buying software. As businesses use more powerful models, token usage, cloud capacity, and access to specialist chips, you know, all this can quickly drive up spending. Now, with exchanges exploring compute futures, computing power itself could become something companies trade or hedge, bringing new financial and fraud risks with it. To explain what this means for us and for businesses, we have on the show today Deepak Ramanathan, who is Vice President of Global Technology Practice at SAS. Deepak, nice to have you with us. Welcome to Mind Your Money.
5: Hi, Cheryl. Thanks for having me. Good to be here.
0: Let's get right into it, right? So as AI becomes more central to business operations, computing power is starting to look like a strategic resource in its own right. Why is this shift happening now?
5: Well, so I think it's a great question. I mean, AI is now becoming synonymous with compute, right? With every model-trained query process and also the autonomous agents that we're looking at, they deploy significant computing resources that now come with a tangible and rising cost. And you don't have to look very far as to follow the money where we look at global hyperscalers spending on AI infrastructure. That spending is projected to exceed $800 billion in 2026. And that's up sharply from around $290 billion in 2024 as companies race to build capability, but to secure access to scarce compute capacity. Now, we're also seeing enterprise AI is simply more demanding than AI most people use day to day. There was a Palo Alto Networks CEO, Nikesh, pointed out that consumer AI models tend to optimize for breadth and generalization, whereas enterprise deployments demand depth, precision, and control. And that translates into a lot more compute-intensive architecture, additional guardrails, and then orchestration layers that increase both cost and system complexity.
0: Yeah, okay. That's already quite a lot to unpack. But, you know, but many organizations, they're using enterprise AI tools and they're seeing their costs balloon as token usage scales. But beyond tokens, can you tell us what are the biggest factors that are driving these bills higher?
5: So Cheryl, I think tokens are the most visible part of the bill, but they're not the only one. Right, one of the biggest hidden drivers in which an AI model a company chooses to use, the most powerful models can cost 10 to 20 times than a smaller, purpose-built alternative. Yet many organizations today are typically defaulting to the top tier. Even many may not be necessary. Right, so we're also seeing the concept of a small language model coming into play. So context via window lengths, that is the amount of information fed into the AI interaction, also matters more than people realize. So the longer the prompt, the more the documents, history and context included, the more it costs. And especially, I think this becomes more pronounced in enterprise organizations where they want to look at automated workflows where AI systems are passing information onto these large language models. So the costs kind of rack up. You know, it's like it's a sum of a lot of moving parts in many ways. And on top of that, there is the broader infrastructure needed to run enterprise AI systems integration, oversight tools. None of those show up in just a pure token price, but they're an ecosystem that, of course, costs as part of the token price.
0: And how much of the cost, Deepak, can then be traced to things like weak planning, limited staff training, or just a lack of clear controls of it? You know, nowadays we hear employees just using AI just to write emails even. So, and all this, right. All these costs are going to just add up, right?
5: Yeah. Right. And they are adding up. I mean, I think organizations are completely sold around the benefits of this, around AI. Now they are wrapping their heads around the cost of those benefits, right? So a lot of the AI overspend is not about the technology being expensive. It's about organizations not knowing yet how to use it efficiently. And that's where we are seeing for things like prompting, trying to figure out, organizations are trying to get their heads wrapped around in terms of where do their employees benefit and the cost to benefit ratio. That becomes incredibly important. So AI, especially around automated AI workflows, are where costs can really run away, right? When AI systems are set up to work through tasks without human check-ins, a poorly designed process can churn through compute very quickly, right? And that's when you get the concept around bill shock coming in for organizations.
0: Yeah, which we obviously want to try and to avoid as much as possible. Okay, and we're also hearing the term compute futures as exchanges explore contracts linked to AI computing powers. I don't know what that means. And for our listeners too, can you tell us what compute futures are exactly and how are they meant to work?
5: Sure. So, I mean, think of it like this, right? Airlines do not wait to see what jet fuel costs on the day of the flight.
0: Right.
5: They lock in prices in advance to avoid nasty surprises. Computer futures are a similar idea applied to AI processing power. Contracts that let business agree on a price today for computing capacity that they will need in the future. So this concept is quickly moving from theory to practice. CME Group, one of the world's largest derivative exchanges, announced plans to launch the first compute futures market based on benchmarked GPU rental rates, right, by firms like Architectural Finance Technologies are developing competing offerings. China's Shanghai Futures is exploring AI-linked token futures. So these are areas that companies are and organizations and institutions are taking a deep look at, right? And one important distinction is that compute futures differ meaningfully from simply reserving a cloud capacity in advance. A reserved instance or committed use discount is a direct contract with a cloud provider for a fixed allocation. A compute future is a financial instrument that settles against a price benchmark. It provides economic hedging against price movements, but does not necessarily guarantee access to capacity.
0: In a way, it's almost like, that price benchmark kind of gives you the sense that, since I know that this is the rate, I can sort of manage my costs backwards, knowing that this is the rate that I'm going to be using, something like that.
5: That's correct.
0: Okay, the airline analogy really helps companies to be able to manage their costs and they can control, maybe cap
5: correct.
0: Usage accordingly to manage correct. Within their respective budgets. Okay.
5: That's right.
0: Yeah. Okay. The idea of compute futures is to give companies greater certainty over future costs, but treating computing power as a financial asset could also create some risks. What should businesses be looking out for in this aspect?
5: Well, the first watch out is whether the market itself is reliable. Mm-hmm. You know, compute futures are only useful if the price benchmark they track actually reflect what businesses pay out in the real world, right? And with a handful of hyperscalers controlling most of the world's GPU supply, there is a real risk of prices being influenced rather than by purely market-driven. This is a very different dynamic from established commodity markets like oil or electricity. The second is a gap between the financial contract and physical reality. A futures position hedges against price movements on paper, but it doesn't guarantee you can actually get the computing capacity you need when the demand is high. As many organizations learned during the NVIDIA chip shortage, right? Speculation from investors with no real compute needs can also drive price volatility, which is the opposite of the cost certainty that businesses are trying to achieve. So it's a dynamic market right now, the way we look at it.
0: Yeah, okay. Let's also talk a bit about the possible misuse when it comes to AI. As computing power and AI access become more valuable, they may be, used to target fraud. So can you tell us more about the forms of misuse that are already emerging?
5: Sure. And, the thing is, especially fraud, and which is so sensitive in the Singapore market, because, this is a we see instances of this happening, on a daily basis. So as compute becomes more valuable, it's also increasing in attracting criminal activity, with threat actors shifting focus from data theft to monetizing access to computing power itself, right? One visible trend is the emergence of gray markets for advanced chips. By late 2025, more than $1 billion US dollars worth of AI chips smuggled in a single quarter was resold at markups of 50 to 100%.
0: Wow.
5: And another growth risk is the resale of stolen cloud and AI access, often referred to as LLM hacking, right? Attackers compromise cloud credentials, run large-scale AI workloads on the victim's account, and then resell that access at discounted rates. Some underground marketplaces offer access to more than 30 AI providers at 40 to 60% below retail, right? With losses from a single compromised account reaching about $46,000 a day, which is an alarming number.
0: Mm. Okay. So the thing is, some of this misuse may not be obvious until the large bill arrives or systems are already compromised. What warning signs should, you know, the finance, risk and security teams look out for, or even just the day-to-day employees if we can spot something fishy? Yeah.
5: Well, and it's so tricky, right? Because like you correctly pointed out a little while back, I mean, like, you know, this employee usage and getting bill shock and trying to figure out how to separate that from actual, you know, fraud happening. I think the tricky thing about compute fraud is that it often looks like it's an ordinary business activity until it does not. Right? So by the time a large bill lands, the damage is usually already done. The key is to look beyond spending alone, and I think monitoring for changes in behavior have become incredibly important. And that sort of ties into one of our SaaS messages around being able to govern not only your consumption, but also govern your spends in terms of how your AI spends are. So governance becomes incredibly important, and governance helps you to look at the warning signs, you know, to include certain spikes in token or compute usage that do not link to any known project. But that also requires you on an AI governance and AI navigator to be able to sort of figure out what are the projects, the use cases that are happening across the organization, and then get a holistic, you know, holistic view in terms of what those spends are. And that becomes absolutely critical. So static rules, monthly invoice checks are not enough. Organization need continuous monitoring, as I mentioned, that can distinguish between legitimate growth that a company and organization needs as part of its AI journey and AI use, an activity that warrants a closer look.
0: Yeah,
5: I think that kind of visibility is what separates the organizations that catch problems early rather than the ones that find out too late.
0: Yeah,
5: so I think that's why I said the governance piece becomes really important.
0: Yeah, so governance is one part of it, as opposed to just troubleshooting after that. As the cost and value of compute become more visible, Deepak, how might this eventually affect businesses and us, right, the everyday users of AI?
5: So I think you know, there are ways for the, as part of the governance, in being able to apply some of these advanced analytics and machine learning to monitor behavioral patterns, right? So the good news that the same analytics that that has protected banks from fraud for decades applies also to compute, because again, this is a taxonomy of a kind of a fraud. So the principle in continuous monitoring is to enable this automated analytics that starts flagging unusual patterns the moment they happen, right? Rather than discarding them on next month's invoice. So detection is not enough. Organizations need really need to move from a reactive monitoring to very a proactive AI governance. And in this, I'll just talk about like four practical safeguards. One, know what you have, which is, like I mentioned, keep an inventory of all of your use cases, what tools you're using, what processes or flows that you have, watch your spend in real time. Do not wait for the monthly invoice, right, or for the bill shock. I mean, make sure you're monitoring it on a real-time basis. Look for patterns. That's also equally important, not just thresholds. And lastly, make someone accountable, right? I mean, there has to be a AI spend needs an owner within an organization at the team level, a project level, just like any other budget line. So when nobody's accountable, nobody's watching. So I think that becomes absolutely critical.
0: Yeah. So do that monitoring in real time, look for patterns when it comes to usage. And also, you're right, hold maybe someone or a team accountable, and that person's responsibility will trickle down to the rest of us as well. Okay. Before we wrap up today, Deepak, is there a final thought or tip that you would like to leave with our listeners today regarding this whole issue of managing costs when it comes to AI?
5: Well, I think for everyday users, changes in the price of AI will show up, right, in both ways. Mm-hmm. I mean, they pay for services. Everybody does a subscription model now, and the new types of risk they need to watch for. But it's not always in the straightforward ways. I think the cautionary tale here is that on pricing, as the underlying cost of compute rises, more platforms are introducing AI-specific premium tiers. And we have seen that. You know, I mean, like, then there are usage caps moving from user-based models to subscription or consumption-based model. At the same time, there are new forms of misuse that are emerging, right? We have to just keep our watch out. If it's too good to be true, most probably it's not true in terms of if we are being offered different AI models at unbelievable prices. So everybody needs to make sure that they do their due diligence, including account security, things like API keys, reused passwords, etc., which is like just common hygiene as far as security is concerned. And in practical terms, users should treat AI services with the same caution they apply to financial products, right? Like I mentioned, avoid deals that look too good to be true, right? And maintain strong credential hygiene.
0: Use your human judgment when you are using your
5: 100%.
0: AI.
5: Yes, absolutely, Cheryl.
0: All right. Thank you so much, Deepak, for sharing so generously all your insights with us. We do appreciate it very much. We've been speaking today on Mind Your Money to Deepak Ramanathan, who is Vice President of Global Technology Practice at enterprise software and analytics company SAS. If you want to find out more, their website is sas.com. Deepak, once again, thank you so much for your time.
5: Thank you, Cheryl. Great to be here.
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11: 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I mean, there are situations where, yes, we can take the work seriously, but not so much ourselves. When I'm not so self-absorbed, I suppose the complexity and the nitty-gritty bits tend to smoothen out more naturally.
12: Am I the man today that I want my son to become? 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And it shows me the parts of me that I still need to continue to work on.
13: 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Because if you walk around thinking you know everything, then I think it limits the possibilities you have in life.
10: 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A letter to myself. 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
19: Sneaker kings and sports titans Mandeep and Ami Chopra of football merchandise retailer Western Corp and sneaker store chain Limited Edition will soon tell us their family story and their story as well, but their family story which kickstarted in the 1940s. All that and more only on Made in SG with me, Melanie Olivero, on CNA 938. But first, as always, let's give you the news. Good afternoon. It's time for the news with me, Melanie Olivero, on CNA 938. Prices of resale public housing have fallen for the second consecutive quarter against what analysts say are a weaker hiring outlook and buyers opting to try for build-to-order or BTO flats, especially in the prime locations. HDB flash estimates show that the resale price index fell by 0.3% in the second quarter. And meanwhile, private home prices prices are still rising, but at a slower pace. Private residential property prices edged up 0.5% in the second quarter, down from 0.9% in the previous quarter. The biggest drop in public housing prices was in Serangoon at 7.9%, followed by Marine Parade at 7.6%. The Singapore Civil Defence Force, SCDF, will seize the 1777 non-emergency ambulance hotline from the 1st of January next year. The hotline was a centralised number for the public to arrange non-emergency ambulance transport. This allowed the 995 hotline's emergency ambulance resources to be preserved for life-threatening emergencies. The 1777 centralised referral platform connects callers to participating private ambulance operators for medical transport services and other non-emergency conveyance needs. According to available data, only 6% of bookings today are made through the 1777 hotline. Authorities say members of the public now have more options for non-emergency medical conditions, including nearby general practitioner clinics and teleconsultation services. The 995 hotline emergency services will not be affected by the cessation of the 1777 hotline. Singapore's defence cannot rely on military hardware alone, with diplomacy, technology and strong international partnerships playing even bigger roles in an increasingly unstable world. This was a key message by Defence Minister Chan Chun Sing in a wide-ranging interview on CNA's Deep Dive podcast, where he also said Singapore must never become complacent about its security. Let's get more from Sherlyn Xia in this report.
7: Wars in Ukraine, Gaza and the Middle East have raised fresh questions about how small countries can stay secure as geopolitical tensions rise and the nature of conflict continues to evolve. Defence Minister Chan Chun Sing said securing peace for Singapore depends on both military strength and years of relationship building with partners around the world.
15: If you have no capabilities, nobody's going to talk to you. And nobody's going to talk to you nicely. But you have capabilities and you don't talk to people, you know, it causes a lot of suspicions.
7: He said Singapore's defence investments are increasingly focused on newer domains such as drones, cyber capabilities and artificial intelligence while maintaining conventional military assets. The challenge, he said, is balancing deterrence with restraint. Mr. Chan also explained Singapore's long-term approach to defence spending, saying capabilities cannot be built overnight. He said the Republic avoids a, quote, feast and famine way to military investment because technology, equipment and skilled personnel all take years to develop. The minister also said the nature of military service is evolving. As warfare becomes more technology-driven, he said there is greater emphasis on matching national servicemen's skills and interests to operational needs.
15: The SAF has the privilege of being a conscript armed force. Why I say privilege? We can plan our manpower 20 years ahead. So I have always told the SAF, you know how many people are coming in 18 years later. You better start preparing your operational concepts 18 years ahead. If you need more money to buy certain technology to overcome a manpower deficit, then you either change your operational concept or you change the technology that you use in order to achieve the mission.
19: And you can catch the full podcast with Stephen Chia and Tiffany Ng on YouTube and CNA's website. Chinese President Xi Jinping says China will stay on its current course as it pursues national rejuvenation and safeguards what Beijing sees as its core interests. He was speaking at a gathering marking the 105th anniversary of the founding of China's ruling Communist Party. Mr. Xi used the occasion to reiterate Beijing's long-standing position on Taiwan, vowing to push ahead with what China calls national reunification. He also warned against separatism and foreign interference. Here's a snippet of Mr. Xi's speech through a translator.
18: We will implement our party's overall policy for resolving the Taiwan question in a new era, uphold the One China principle and the 1992 consensus. stand closely with our Taiwan compatriots, deepen exchanges, cooperation, and integrated development across the Taiwan Strait, resolutely fight against separatist forces aimed at Taiwan independence, oppose external interference, and unswervingly advance the cause of national reunification.
19: Without naming specific countries or disputes, Mr. Xi said China would not be intimidated by external pressure or difficult challenges. He called on the Communist Party to remain united and strong. Well, let's hear from CNA's Olivia Seong, giving us the details of Mr. Xi's speech.
20: It had many common themes that we had heard before, and that perhaps is not so surprising given that the President Xi, who is also General Secretary of the party, has been at the helm since 2012. Starting off the speech, though, he said that this was an important milestone to encourage the party to forge ahead towards its second centenary goal, which is building China into a great modern socialist country in all respects. And that's by 2049, the 100th founding anniversary of the People's Republic of China. He also positioned the Communist Party as being central to the country's development. 105 years on, he said that the party has achieved great success through the years, allowing China to write the most, quote, magnificent chapter in the millennia-long history of the Chinese nation, saying that the party has demonstrated fine qualities that are unmatched by other political parties and forces. What was also interesting, besides President Xi hailing the country's economic development, was how he positioned the party as being critical, not just to China's development, but being critical and having an impact globally as well. He said that China has led the party to be recognized as a builder of world peace, contributor to global development, and defender of international order. And it has today become the largest governing party in the world with major global influence. He did acknowledge, though not explicitly, some of the external pressures that were seen of how, and mentioned that the party must strengthen and be ready to fight, also to ensure that the giant ship, he said, of national rejuvenation can navigate turbulent waters and sail steadily forward. As he said, the world has entered a new phase of turbulence.
19: Olivia Seong with that report there. Well, the U.S. is bracing itself for a heat wave that's set to last through the 4th of July holiday weekend. Forecasters warn that dozens of records could be broken, with high temperatures to stretch from the East Coast to the central United States. The heat index, which combines air temperature and humidity to reflect how hot it feels, is expected to reach as high as 46 degrees Celsius. Authorities are urging people to stay indoors and keep hydrated. The extreme weather conditions could affect the FIFA World Cup, with concerns over player and fan safety as temperatures rise at several host cities. And let's hear from Elizabeth Neo, because she's going to tell us about some sports updates, and she brings us a recap of the latest World Cup matches, starting with France's victory against Sweden in New Jersey.
21: Kylian Mbappe thought he'd given France the lead against Sweden, but his effort was flagged offside in a close call. He was then denied by the post, before the other post denied Michael Olise's audacious overhead kick. But there was only so long France could be kept at bay as Mbappe finally broke the deadlock. France then got a second through Bradley Barcola, and Mbappe sealed a 3-0 win, knocking Sweden out in the process as Les Bleus set up a clash against Paraguay in Philadelphia on Independence Day. Well, a stunning curling effort from Antonio Nusa gave Norway a first half lead against Ivory Coast, as the Vikings took a one-goal advantage into the halftime break. The Elephants hit back with their own brilliant strike as Manchester United's Amad Diallo gave his nation hope. But cometh the moment, cometh the man, as Erling Haaland scored the winner, with Norway celebrating their upcoming tie with Brazil with their signature Viking row.
19: Elizabeth Neo with a World Cup update with a wrap of the news on CNA 938 with me, Melanie Olivero. For more news, you can go to cna.asia or you can stick with me on CNA 938.
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19: brothers helping their family run their own sports universe. Ami and Mandeep Chopra tell us their maiden SG family story soon. But before we get to them, traffic and weather. Traffic first, as always. You got to look out for what we have here, and that is really for you to look out for that vehicle that has broken down on TPE towards PIE after Punggol Road. You also got to look out for a vehicle that's broken down KPE towards ECP after Tampines Road. Avoid Lane 1. Temperature in Singapore at the moment is 30 degrees Celsius. It's raining everywhere in Singapore right now, and it's getting heavier and more thundery in eastern parts of Singapore, most of eastern Singapore. The rest of Singapore is just seeing showers everywhere. 25 degrees Celsius is the lowest it's going to get tonight. Remember that it's going to be raining all this week, including this weekend, Saturday and Sunday, mostly thundery showers in the afternoon.
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0: Now, Made in SG with Melanie Olivero.
1: Let's kick off another Made in SG. I'm Melanie Olivero. This is CNA 938. You know, there's this famous Chinese saying about wealth not lasting beyond three generations. And according to a CNA article, it has been estimated that 95% of family businesses do not survive beyond that. Well, hopefully my next guest will prove this ancient saying wrong. And they are Singapore's Chopra family. Right now, they are in the 5%. I'm talking about Western Corporation, one of Singapore's most popular football merchandise and equipment stores. They've been around since the 1940s. So let's get to know the third generation of the Western Warriors, the grandsons of the founder, and they've been helping out that their family stores as children and or teens. When these our boys became men in the 2000s, they then further grew the business into premier stores for football kits, boots and collectibles. One of them even branched out to set up the popular sneaker boutique brand Limited Edition, which has more than a dozen stores island-wide. So let's welcome to Made in SG, Mandeep Chopra. He's the Managing Director of Western Corporation and of boutique sneaker store chain Limited Edition. And Ami Chopra, he's a Sales Manager of Western Corp. Hey, welcome Mandeep and Ami to CNA 938. Before we talk about the family business Western and of course Limited Edition, can you share with us what is the most prized sneaker or sporting memorabilia that you cherish? Let's start with Mandeep.
2: Good question. But what I would straight away probably think of is that Back to the Future shoe that called the Air Mag.
1: Yeah.
2: Just for nostalgic value.
1: That's the one that Michael J. Fox wore in Back to the Future 2, the self-lacing high-top Nike's gray in color,
2: exactly,
1: yeah?
2: Exactly.
1: So you have those?
2: I have those, purchased a long time ago. It was a charity auction. Yes, so that probably be the most prized possession.
1: And they don't self-lace, do they, Mandeep?
2: Well, no, but it has all that glow effect. But the one I have, yeah, it's not a self-lacing version, but, you know, it's an exact replica.
1: Yeah, I love it. Whenever I see it at a museum, I am always brought back to those days, and I'm so happy that you have a pair. Not many people have them. I mean, there are people who can buy the fake ones, but you have the legit one by Nike, yeah?
2: Yes, It was a charity auction, I think, for Parkinson's disease from Michael J. Fox. Obviously, he suffered from that, or still suffers from that. So that was, so long ago now, maybe, I don't know, I've lost track of time, 15, 16 years ago. So I got it through that charity auction.
1: So like what I see at the museums, is it behind a plate of glass or on a wardrobe space, something like that?
2: Display, you say my pair?
1: Yeah, display pair.
2: Yeah, I displayed behind glass in a store in 313 Somerset called The Vault. So it's displayed in our special vault area.
1: Okay, I will go to The Vault then.
2: Please do.
1: And I'll check it out. Ami.
3: Hi, Melanie, and hi to all the viewers out there. I have a couple of favorites, but I guess the standout for me was the game-used match ball in the 2014 World Cup, where Messi scored the winning goal against Bosnia. So we have the actual match ball that he scored, so that will probably be my most prized possession. So it's really cool because I was actually at the game in the Maracana.
1: Really?
3: So that was probably my number one prized possession.
1: Where is that now?
3: It's at our Queensway store.
1: Okay.
3: It's on display, I would say, on our level 3 store, which is kind of like a World Cup pop-up right now.
1: Yes. Okay, I've been there. So third floor, yeah?
3: Yes, correct.
1: Okay. And then the other one?
3: I mean, there are a couple of match-used boots. Maybe we have one from Steven Gerrard. I guess these are the few.
1: These are the ones that are signed, yeah?
3: That match ball is not signed, but it's match used. So he would have kicked the ball and scored the goal with that ball. So it was given to me as a gift. So that's probably the best one.
1: And the boots, are they signed?
3: Yeah, the boots are signed, actually.
1: Those are the ones I think I may have seen. All right.
3: You probably have.
1: I have. Now let's talk about going back to Western Corporation's early days. It was set up in the late 1940s, post-war Singapore, just a few years after that. Did your father or other family members tell you about the founder, your grandfather, why he set it up? Or did your grandfather tell you himself? Because I understand that it was initially selling running shoes, rackets, batons and javelins, but can you tell us more? What family history facts can you share with us?
2: Sure, I think that's an easy one because, yeah, it was direct. I mean, our grandfather, who we, you know, miss dearly, I mean, our whole early childhood is defined by him in so many ways, right? Yeah. So, you know, stories, he had great stories. I mean, we spent so much time with him. We lived in the same house, you know, crazy stories. I mean, when I think about it, how many people can tell you they met Adi Dassler, the founder of Adidas?
1: Wow.
2: Right? So it's stuff like that, stuff you hear, which, you know, again, you know, it's always going to stick with us. Just to add in, it's the actual date was 1949. So it started in 1949. It was in Bras Basah. And even back in the day, I mean, correct me if I'm wrong, Ami, but it was also an enclave for sports. So it wasn't just our store. It was, you know, multiple stores selling sporting goods. So to your question just now, you know, it was very different, right? Sports retail was very different back then. So it's more equipment-based, like you mentioned. You know, hey, I want to buy a cricket bat. I want to buy a soccer boot, right? It was very sports-specific. And obviously, it's evolved so much since then. Yeah. Anything to add, Ami?
1: It was functional, your grandfather set it up.
2: I mean, yes, it was a sports store. That's how sports stores used to look back then, right? It was somebody, hey, I want to get some sporting equipment, whichever sport you played it. Mm-hmm. And I think they carried a bit of everything.
3: They used to do a lot of direct sales with schools and academies and even like fire stations. They used to sell like football equipment, whatever, like, you know, even like running gear, everything, basically everything. And everything in sports they used to sell. So it was everything.
1: Bless your grandfather for setting that up.
3: He was a great man.
1: Huh? Was he a very fierce man though?
3: No, actually he was the most loving person we ever met. I still remember a story he used to tell us, okay, every New Year, whether it was Chinese New Year, Deepavali, whatever you say, right? Whichever occasion, he'd be like, okay, guys, come. Let's go to Toys R Us. Buy whatever you want.
2: We took advantage of him. So much.
3: Yeah, we did.
2: Because our dad was the more strict one.
3: My dad was a strict
2: one. So, like every single holiday, we used to get gifts. So, I mean, we have only but amazing memories of him.
1: But as a businessman, when you watched him, was he strict and very exacting?
3: Not really.
2: I think I remember was just he was very... like I say, whether it was with customers, whether it was people around us, you knew he was very sociable, very, you know, warm.
3: He was very humble.
2: Yeah, super. Yeah. I mean, that's a good one on very humble. I think that's... So, to your thing on the strict, not really. He kind of led in a very, you know, like what my brother mentioned, a humble way and, you know, just was warm towards everyone.
1: Yeah, a gentle, nurturing hand, that's how he lent his hand. Yeah. It probably was his sons who decided to be a bit more strict because they really wanted to make their father's business succeed.
2: Our dad was definitely strict with us.
3: Yeah, very strict. Yeah.
2: We couldn't get anything much.
3: We had to work for it. We had to side hustle. Work in the stores.
2: Yeah, so my dad was definitely much more stricter. So nothing came easy with him.
1: Okay, so was it your father who made the decision to mostly focus on football and sneakers when it was originally that general sports equipment store? Or was it guys?
2: Just a bit more perspective, maybe. It's I think our father played a key role in that next evolution was outside. I mentioned Bras Basah, right? Yeah. But I think after that, I think it was in the early 80s where Bras Basah was then, I think it obviously it made way for new developments.
1: Yeah.
2: And then I think key was in the 80s was Peninsula Shopping Centre was then the hub for sports. And then
1: love maybe, Peninsula Shopping Centre.
2: Great memories also, memories. And, you know, it was very lively back in the day, you know, not just for sports, you know, you had all these jean stores and all these rock and roll memorabilia and all it was a real good hub for tourists and locals alike. And then obviously Queensway Shopping Centre, which my dad had a big part to play in terms of making that such a well-known place for sports. And even up to today, I think it's synonymous with sporting goods. I think those were some key developments.
1: Yeah. So let's talk about how both of you were brought into the family business as children or teens. Because Mandeep, you used to help out a lot in the late 80s. Where was that? And what were your basic responsibilities? And then Ami, you can tell us later how you were involved. But Mandeep.
2: I'm not sure where you read that from, but
1: yeah, it was 80s, an article actually.
2: Maybe, yes, but yeah. I think it was just me helping out in school holidays in primary school, right? I just go to the Peninsula shop and just was maybe for small extra pocket money. Sad to say that probably that was my, up till I graduated, I didn't really help out much.
1: Right.
2: I think, yes, I love sports and I knew what was going on around me and, you know, but I think it was my brother who actually started work first, so I'm going to pass it on to him.
1: All right,
3: I think I kind of started part-time when I was like secondary one.
1: Yeah.
3: So I work in the school holidays because you needed extra cash. Because like we said earlier, right, dad made us work for what we wanted, right? Which I thought it was a good learning lesson for us. So that was the first time I started work was secondary school holidays. And I think I started actually working when I was like 19, just before National Service. So I was the first to officially start work.
1: When you say start work, was it inventory, stock taking, serving customers, being at the till?
3: Actually, it was everything, actually, all in one. We used to do everything. So it was learning stocks, be at the till. Serving customers, definitely a very important part. So yeah, everything. We used to do everything, stock taking.
1: And your father was watching over you every single time?
3: Kind of. Not always, but he was always there to teach you ways, like what you're doing right, what you're doing wrong. I guess we learned a lot from him.
1: Were his siblings or cousins involved in this? Or is it just him?
2: My uncle, my dad's brother.
3: Younger brother.
2: Also, 100% fully, we are part of that same family business. He also, his son, Rajbir, is also part of the third generation. Yep. So it's us three on the third generation side.
1: Oh, the three cousins. Plus the older generation as well. Growing up, was it always expected that you joined the family business, that you joined Western, or did you have other career ambitions and you really wanted to strike it out on your own because maybe a big part of you wanted to work elsewhere to break out of that family, I wouldn't say bubble, but the family business, maybe go abroad. Did you ever feel that?
2: So, I mean, for me, I started work as soon as I graduated.
1: Yeah.
2: And to answer your question, no, I did not feel the need to go anywhere else because I think, and I'll speak for my brother, we both love sports. Sports was part of our DNA, right? It was very natural for us. I mean, I couldn't be a football player. He couldn't, you know. So it's the next best thing to get in sports. We wished, right? We played so much sports. We wish we could have been that. And again, so to me, that was the next best thing is to get in the industry, right? So it was a very, very natural progression. Nobody had to force us. I did want to study abroad.
1: Yeah.
2: And I did want to do law still to come into, but I didn't make it to law school in Singapore. And my dad didn't want to send me overseas. So I studied business in Singapore. And yes, you know, I kind of like waited till I graduated to, because I knew I was going to start anyway. So I guess I wanted to enjoy that school life a bit. And I didn't really help out that much in the early days. But as soon as I graduated, hey, it was straight on into the deep end. We did everything. I think one of our dad's thing is, whether good or bad, and I say there's some pros and cons to that, it was always you can do everything yourself.
1: Okay, yeah. And isn't that great that you had that instilled in you?
2: 100%. So, you know, it was in the deep end and, you know, we learned in the best way possible. Helping on the shop floor, there wasn't any special treatment. It was, you know, just start from the bottom on to the way up.
1: Dealing with customers who know their stuff, that can be, has its rewards because when you know it with them, it's a great relationship. But customers who for some reason are difficult for whatever reason, you've got to put up with that too and serve them and try and see if you can and bring out their better side when they buy something.
2: A great way of putting it. I mean, you have to learn the hard way. But like you say, if you can make that disgruntled customer happy, then it shows you know what you're doing, right?
1: Yeah. Turn that frown upside down. So now that you're helping to run Western Corp.

0: I went to a limited edition and I wanted to get a particular Adidas Bob Marley shoe. And I went there and then the girl looked around. She said, ma'am, I don't have it in your size. We do have it at Queensway. So why don't you go there and get it? And she was right. She was right.
1: That's good to hear.
0: Yeah, yeah. Good customer service, by the way, I must say. Mandy, you started the Popular Sneaker Boutique Limited Edition in 2003. So 23 years going strong. And now it has quite a few branches, including the shops at Marina Bay Sands. In the early days, what business plan did you have to show the Western board? Or did you do this on your own with your own capital with their blessing?
2: It wasn't my own capital, thank God.
0: Okay.
2: I would be bankrupt by now. No, I'm joking. But, you know, it wasn't like, oh, straight away start in 2003. By the time I started into the business in 2000, you know, the foundations were already laid. We kind of already started a store which was more lifestyle oriented. You know, we were bringing in all sorts of retro Adidas sneakers, which even your Adidas stores weren't carrying, or yeah, Nike sneakers, you know, your Air Force One Dunks, which nobody was carrying. So I think that that progress of seeing that there was a demand for that kind of product slowly built into limited edition. I think the turning point for me, I can still remember it like, you know, it was yesterday. You know, we had a Chinese New Year Air Force One Year of the Horse.
0: Yeah.
2: And for the first time in my life, it was a store called Alternative Sports. First time in life, I saw people lining up, you know, and back, this is pre-internet days. So it was just, I had a mailing list. It's called, oh, this is going to launch. And just to see a line, like, I was like, wow. And I think that was the start of it here, that a dedicated sneaker boutique could work. And there was very few. I mean, there was nowhere in Southeast Asia. Mm. Maybe Japan was a hotbed. US, I can remember visiting US and visiting this store called Rivington Club. I mean, these were all the things which put these ideas in my head. And I thought, hey, why not Singapore? And I think we're one of the first in Asia to have like a really full-on dedicated sneaker boutique.
0: That is still around. Because I did see in the 2000s a lot of sneaker boutiques, but they didn't last very long. And then there's the one from Japan, Sneaker Dunk, that mm-hmm. was at Mandarin Gallery. They didn't last very long either.
2: I mean, they're quite recent. But yeah, I guess it shows you it's not easy.
0: Yeah.
2: I mean, with the good thing with sports, it's, you know, evergreen. You're always going to need a running shoe. You're always going to need a football shoe. Mm. I think with the lifestyle segment, you're always going to go through ups and downs. And, you know, but again, it's something which is very rewarding. And I think passion gets you through. And yeah, I think we still have some way to go. We're not done yet.
0: Yeah.
2: Just now when you started this whole interview, I remember you saying, you know, third generation, you're putting a lot of pressure on us. But yeah, you know, I think there's still a lot of work to do. But yeah, we don't want to be the ones who, pardon my language, screw it up. But, you know, but yeah, let's see.
0: So, I mean, fourth generation means that there could be children in the mix. Are there children in the mix?
2: Yes, they are. I guess I start with my son who this school holidays worked for a total of 3 days. I was not in Singapore, but my brother kind of overlooked him working at Western. How did he do on me?
1: I think he was quite impressive, actually. I think good thing about him, he's not shy.
0: Good.
1: So I was very impressed. I told him the one tick I got off from you was you approach customers, which was something that not everyone can do.
0: Yes.
1: So he did well, I would say. So
2: good to hear.
0: Okay. Wow. Wow.
1: He did well.
2: Amy's got a daughter and Rajvi's got... So, I mean, I got one daughter too. So, but it's up to them. I think we're not going to really push them. But I think if anything were similar to us, if they're into sports and, you know, they love the things around them, I won't be surprised if they come into the business.
1: The good thing is they seem interested, actually.
0: Yeah. So passion and the fire runs
1: there
0: in their blood. You can see it.
1: Yeah, you can see it.
0: I like how this is going. Running a Made in SG family business for hopefully more generations to come. 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I'm Melanie Olivero for CNA 938. We'll be back.

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0: Let's give you some news updates on CNA 938 and tell you first that private residential property prices in Singapore have gone up for the seventh consecutive quarter. Let's get more from the news desk.
6: According to latest figures, overall prices rose by 0.5% in the last quarter. While prices continued to climb, the pace of growth eased from the 0.9% increase in the previous quarter. Analysts say the slower pace of growth reflects a temporary lull in market activity, with both buyers and developers easing off during the June holiday season. Meanwhile, HDB resale prices fell by a steeper 0.3% in the second quarter, compared with a 0.1% decline in the first. Analysts say the resale market is facing stiffer competition from built-to-order flats, while ongoing economic uncertainty is also making buyers more cautious.
0: Defence Minister Chan Chun Sing says a credible armed forces is a key reason why Singapore has a place on the world stage. He added that each soldier plays an important role to maintain that credibility. He was speaking at an annual event for the business community to reaffirm its support for national service and Singapore's defence on SAF Day.
7: No one would deal with us seriously if they do not think that we have a credible defence capability. They don't just look at the Minister for Defence or the senior commanders. They look at down to the last soldier, the men and women operating every piece of equipment to see how seriously we take our responsibilities.
0: Mr. Chan added that a nation's defence also requires support from business and family members. More than 70 companies were recognised for their continued support of national service at the rededication ceremony. The Singapore Chinese Chamber of Commerce and Industry says the event reflects the strong partnership between NS men and their employers. Movie cinema Golden Village at Plaza Singapura is closing its doors after 28 years there to make way for the mall's renovation. Six of its halls will screen their final movies on the 2nd of August, while the cinema's final day will be on the 16th of August. Golden Village says the closure comes as the mall on Orchard Road embarks on a major revamp. In April, developer CapitaLand said the $160 million upgrade will begin from the third quarter of 2026 to the fourth quarter of 2028. It'll be carried out in phases, with the mall staying open. It said the revamp aims to enhance Plaza Singapura's position in Orchard Road through upgraded infrastructure and a refreshed tenant mix catering to both locals and tourists. A 63-year-old man has been sentenced to life imprisonment after pouring boiling oil on his roommate and stabbing him to death. The court heard that Singaporean Ng Boon Hong had several disputes while living together with the victim, 61-year-old Ang Cheng Kek. These included disagreements about smoking, laundry, money, noise, and the victim's girlfriend. In March 2023, after being awakened by Mr. Ang slamming the door, Ng boiled cooking oil with cut red chilies. He poured it over the sleeping victim's face and stabbed him repeatedly. Ng also blocked him from calling for help. After confirming Mr. Ng was dead, Ng took about $3,000 from him, which he spent on food, drink and entertainers at Geylang. The following day, he surrendered to the police. Justice Didar Singh Gill said Ng had shown remorse in surrendering to the police and confessing his acts at a temple. He did not find that the death sentence was warranted in this case. Chinese President Xi Jinping says the ruling Communist Party must keep pace with changing circumstances while safeguarding its advances. He was speaking at a gathering marking the 105th anniversary of the founding party. Let's get more from Grace Shin in this report.
8: Mr. Xi used the occasion to reiterate Beijing's long-standing position on Taiwan, vowing to push ahead with what China calls national reunification. He also warned against separatism and foreign interference. Without naming specific countries or disputes, Mr. Xi said China would not be intimidated by external pressure or difficult challenges, calling on the Communist Party to remain united and strong. Earlier, President Xi conferred the July 1st medal, the party's highest honor, to 8 party members. He also honored party workers and primary-level party organizations from across the country at the gathering.
0: And that was Grace Chin with that report, and we'll be giving you some Asia business in just a bit.
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15: 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I'm Cheryl Goh. 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
0: Then it's afternoons from 2 to 5 with me, Melanie Olivero. 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
0: Let's begin with what's happening in South Korea. Its exports hit a record high in June, topping $100 billion for the first time. This was driven by booming demand for AI-related semiconductors. CNA's Grace Chin tells us more.
8: Exports jumped 71% from a year ago to $102 billion, while the trade surplus reached a record $36 billion. Semiconductor exports nearly tripled to almost $45 billion, fueled by strong demand for AI memory chips. Computer product exports also surged alongside gains in smartphones and automobiles. China and the United States were South Korea's largest markets, with exports to each reaching about $20 billion. For the first half of the year, South Korea exports rose 48% to a record $497 billion. And officials say AI-driven chip demand continues to power growth, but warn that U.S. tariffs, volatile oil prices, and a slowing global economy could weigh on exports in the months ahead.
0: And that is your news on CNA 938. We'll give you more Asia business updates in the hours to come on CNA 938.
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0: Made in SG with me, Melanie Olivero, on CNA 938 continues. And back on the airwaves with me are Mandeep Chopra, Managing Director of Western Corporation, the long-running football merchandise retailer. And he's also the MD of boutique sneaker store chain Limited Edition. And Amit Chopra is also with us. He's the sales manager of Western Corp. Gentlemen, what is the rarest or most unusual football item or pair of sneakers you've ever stocked? And I'm not talking about the collectibles, which you've talked about already, but really the rarest one. What comes to mind?
14: You want to start?
0: Ami?
21: I think it was when Liverpool won the Champions League in 2019. So we had this dual frame. So it was a... the whole team signed on a shirt, and then on the left hand, on the right hand side, there was a jacket that Jurgen Klopp used. So I think there's only like 50 pieces in the world, and it weighed like 15 kg, and it was like $5,000. So we had only like, which was good, we had like 10 pieces, and we sold it out in like I would say a couple of hours, and it was funny seeing customers carry the thing out. So that was the one memory I have of a rare item that we sold.
14: What do you think the value would be now?
21: I mean, I saw it on Carousel. People were selling for like $9,000, $10,000. I mean, it's part and parcel of the game when you see something limited and you buy it. So I'm not saying anything, but that was probably the one that I remember the most.
0: That was sold at Queensway.
21: That was sold in our LFC store in Queensway. We run 3 Liverpool football stores. We in partnership with the club. So yeah, it was sold in Queensway as well.
0: All right.
14: I really don't know how to answer that question because it's been so many over the years.
0: Yes.
14: You know, rare Jordans, you know, with the Yeezy, the Adidas Yeezys and the Nike Yeezys in the past. Or even some local, more local. I remember selling a Dunk SB, which was by a local artist called Sabotage, and having people line up for 2 days in the Queensway car park for that launch. So, I mean, just a lot of memories. So there's nothing that really that, you know, I can say this is the most rare. It's so subjective, but yeah, there's too many to name. So I'm going to skip this question by just saying there's too many.
0: I love Sabotage. I love his work. And I would understand why people want to line up for days for something that he's done, something that is so rare and in limited edition as well. Your brothers in business, how do you both get along professionally and personally? How many years separate you though?
14: 2 years.
21: Almost 3 though.
14: Almost 3, fine.
0: Okay, yeah. All right.
14: Who's that counting? Shows you. I mean, we argue and we fight a lot. That's all I can say. But
21: I'm born in December and he's born in Jan. So yeah, so almost 3 years. Said, almost
0: okay.
14: But by years too.
21: Yeah, true.
0: Okay.
14: No, I mean, we support different teams. We fight. There's a lot of banter. Yeah. You know, he's the Liverpool fan. I'm the United fan.
0: Right.
14: But, you know, end of the day, it's all love. I know he's got my back. He knows I got his back.
21: That's true.
14: But we do fight a lot. That is undeniable.
0: No sisters in the mix here?
14: It's just us two. Yeah.
0: Okay. No cousins who are sisters. No cousins who are women.
14: Of course we do.
0: We do.
14: Our cousins who are sisters. Yeah.
0: Okay. Yeah. But they're not in the business or they're doing other things?
14: They are not in the business. Oh, actually, no. My cousin, Neha, she's actually in the business over the last few years because she's helping out in our expansion in India.
0: Oh, really?
14: So we've opened limited edition stores in India. So she's the one leading it, which is brilliant. And she's really capable.
0: Wow, business development, this Neha. I mean, all of you are in business development anyway.
14: Yeah, so she's helping overlook our India stores. We have 2 right now. And in July, we open 1 more. And I'll probably be going down to India for that launch. So very exciting. I mean, India is very interesting. And just obviously, the potential is amazing.
0: Yeah. Which parts of India are you at?
14: So right now in Delhi.
0: Yeah.
14: We opened one in Punjab in Chandigarh. The next one's also going to be in Delhi. She's based out of there. So I think the focus is to, you know, get rooted within Delhi first and maybe we'll expand out next year.
0: So your target market there would be?
14: Our target market is those people into this kind of lifestyle, streetwear fashion also, and you know, you'd be amazed by how much knowledge there is even within the Indian community.
0: I'm quite sure
14: it's there's so many people who live and, you know, travel overseas and, you know, they know their stuff.
0: Yeah.
14: So knowledge is not an issue, but I think in general it's still a very young which is exciting. It's a very young, upcoming market, and there's so much hunger and people wanting, just the thirst for knowledge, or people wanting to experience, which, you know, in a, so many years, they've kind of, people have overlooked India. So I think now brands can't overlook India anymore. So yeah, it's very exciting times.
0: Yeah, don't overlook India at any cost when it comes to doing business that you're confident of. And the target market would be people around our age or younger?
14: I think the youth, in our category, the youth is always the most important, right?
0: Right.
14: It's that, you know, young kid coming up. But the interesting thing, there's so many people who even, you know, the older generations who gravitate towards this kind of product.
0: Yeah.
14: But yeah, the target market is always and always will be, you know, the youth first.
0: Mm. Let's bring it back to Singapore and talk about retail. It has changed dramatically over the decades, especially with online shopping coming into the mix. Can you tell us how Western and limited edition stay relevant? Because would that be, because you mentioned pop-ups just now, would one idea staying relevant would be the current Nike football and Western core pop-up at Wisma Atria that's celebrating the World Cup now?
14: Oh yeah, 100%. I mean, you retail, obviously, you mentioned online, that's a huge part nowadays. But, you know, what we have seen is people still want that physical experience. I think it's so underrated that, you know, people want to come out, feel and touch. So I don't think that's going away, the physical retail part of it. And you mentioned that Wisma pop-up. So that's done tremendously. It's a beautiful space in...
0: Yeah.
14: It has Orchard Road frontage, so you won't miss it, along Wisma. So we partnered with Nike and did this cool pop-up. And it's just more about the experience, you know, cool displays, people getting, you know, printing stuff on their jerseys, customization.
21: Limited drops.
14: So people be feeling part of the whole World Cup also. I mean, you can't be over in the US, but maybe this is the next best thing to kind of experience it, you know, in a small way down here in Singapore. You want to add stuff for me?
0: Are you selling jerseys from every participating country in that one?
21: In that pop-up,
0: yeah.
21: No, but,
0: right? Okay.
21: I think in our Queensway store, we have 43 out of the 48 teams.
0: Yeah.
21: So yeah, stuff to get all, but we managed to get 43, which was, I think, really good by our standards. But it was good the last World Cup, we managed to get every single team.
0: That's
21: it's
0: right.
21: More tough this time around because it's 48 rather than 32.
0: Yeah.
21: So we didn't get all, which slight disappointment, but 43, I think, is pretty good. Probably one of the best in the world, I would say, or close to.
0: So go to the Queensway outlet, yeah? What about, because you've mentioned the LFC stores, you've mentioned Vault, and then, of course, expanding to India. And then there are other things like festivals like Culture Cartel. Isn't that right, Mandy? Because you're one of the founders or you're the main founder? Which one is it?
14: I'm one of the, just one of the founders, I guess. But that's very separate. That's away from our retail business.
0: Yeah.
14: Just a side project, more of a passion project. Just for people who don't know, Culture Cartel is just a lifestyle festival, which we've been doing over the last few years. You know, just kind of celebrating street culture, fashion, art, tattoos, toys, just music. So it's just a multi-category, just anybody who embraces part of this lifestyle culture. Our next one, there isn't going to be one this year. We kind of pushed it to 2027 in January, and this time it's going to be in Marina Bay Sands. Very exciting. Looking forward to that. But yeah, Culture Cartel is very separate from our business. But, you know, in a way, it's there is similarity in that, for at least for the limited edition part, and, you know, it just pushes the whole youth and lifestyle and culture. And I see it as an ecosystem, and that's why I got involved.
0: Yeah, and I was wondering what happened to it this year. I was looking at my calendar, checking socials, checking the site, and I was saying, because the last time I went to Culture Cartel was last year, there was a small pop-up at Marina Shopping Centre. And then I was waiting for it this year. So next year...
14: Yes, want to go with a big one. So yeah, the next one will be our biggest. I just look forward to it. I think on the scale of it, it's definitely sounding like the biggest one we ever had.
0: Oh.
14: And yeah, looking forward to that. I guess it starts getting busy now. And I think I got to get a bit more... Right after this World Cup, I got to get down busy and, you know, making sure that we do a good one.
0: All right. Unlike your older relatives whom I saw at the Nike Football and Western Corp pop-up at Wisma Atria, your father, your uncles, and looking at the how your grandfather, when he was still with us, how they acted, I looked at them and I think they're used to not being in the spotlight. They just ran the business, came up with new ways to attract more customers, did business development and expansion, did the occasional newspaper interview with their pictures taken. You have to do all of that and more. You have to be in the spotlight. There are articles and photographs of you making speeches, appearing on social media, videos and so on. How used to it are you when it concerns being the two faces of the family brand?
14: I think you're right when saying, you know, my dad was always a lot in the background.
0: Yeah.
14: My uncle's definitely a bit more outgoing. But I guess, you know, now being put in this role and this position, I mean, when I started, I was always in the background. You wouldn't see me in any photos. I think it's something I felt in the end that I had to be out there.
0: Yeah.
21: He loves it, by the way, nowadays.
14: I don't love it. I don't. That's why we argue. I definitely don't like to be in the limelight. It's something which I felt I needed to, just because, you know, just the way things. So to me, I'm taking one for the team. I'm the one in the
21: shadows always.
14: Fine. But yeah, it's something which I think it's still important, and that's why I do it. And I don't see, in the end of the day, when I rationalize it, I don't see anything wrong with it, in that we all are very proud of our family heritage in terms of, you know, you mentioned it, 1949 just now. It's not easy, third generation. And I think it's something of immense pride that we can say that, you know, we've been providing for generations of Singaporeans with their sporting goods.
0: Yeah.
14: Right? I think that's our legacy. There's nothing to me to shy away from that. If I'm proud of that, I believe I can convey that passion for that also, which we still are very passionate about what we do. So who better to say all this or be upfront than us? I think that's how I rationalize it. But do I like it? No, I don't. But, you know, if I have to, I have to. I'm going to let Ami smiling at me right now to carry on.
21: He loves it.
0: Okay, so one says it's a necessary evil. The other one says he's learned to love it and now he loves it. All right. Well, speaking of fronting the brand, Mandeep, I saw some Instagram reels of you talking about collectible sneakers and also I saw you participating in podcasts. Can you tell us about the social media strategy of all the companies as a whole? What do you want to achieve here? You want to create a community. You want to grow this community. I'm looking at it.
14: I think that word is very key, community. It's, again, we serve that different communities, right?
0: Ami,
14: with this whole soccer-loving community in Singapore, me, especially with, you know, that whole lifestyle fashion sneaker community, you know, we want to reach out to them. And very important is the new generation, right? And I think with some of the things you've seen, it's us trying to educate the new generation on why something is so significant or iconic. And it's our small part to play it's our role to play in, you know, if we're doing what we're doing, is to, you know, educate that community, inspire that community, and get them as part of this. I keep using the word, but it is a community thing, and we want to get them, you know, suck them into our community, because that's what we are passionate about, right? And I that's why we do all that. But yeah, it's key, you know, it's a way of communication with them. We get to find out, you know, what they are looking for, what they gravitate towards. But yeah, I think social media is key for both, for all our banners for that matter. I think same with Ami.
0: Ami, are we going to see you doing a reel soon?
21: No, definitely not. I'm not my brother and never will be. But it's good that he does it. I mean, don't get me wrong. Someone has to.
0: Mm.
21: And it's good that we have someone to be the front of the company, which is him. And plus, he's the elder one, so I think he has to.
0: Elder one by 2 or 3 years.
21: Three years.
0: Okay. So I'm also thinking of brands that we all grew up with as well. Sporting brands like World of Sport, Royal Sporting House, Athletes, Footler. And then there are new entrants like JD Sports and some Royal Sporting Houses here, I think, maybe here and there. But you've really stayed the course. So that's really saying something, you know?
14: Well, yes, I kind of said, when you mentioned them, I kind of said that, you know, a lot of them aren't in existence today.
0: Yeah.
14: I think it helped with the whole ecosystem of, you know, the whole Singapore retail side of things. I think, yeah, right now we just see some of the global players who are within our retail scene. But yeah, a lot of the local players are not around anymore, which is, you know, I think you need that. I think that's what sets you apart. That's what gives that country its DNA. I mean, it's great to have these, you know, overseas players inside our ecosystem too. But, you know, I kind of feel sad when, you know, you mention some of those names and them not being around anymore.
0: Yeah, agreed. Mandeep and Ami, before I let you go, very, very busy gentlemen. Western has been in your family for three generations as the overarching brand. What's one lesson that's been passed down to you that you still live by today?
14: You want to start, Ami?
21: I mean, to me, I would say stay humble, hard work for sure, learn how to evolve, and definitely communicate with your team members. Like for me, it's with my brother and family. It's so important, communication, because you need to know what they're thinking. And I would say that's what I would say.
14: I'm just going to use one word. I think integrity.
0: Mm.
14: I think that's why we've lasted so long. I think if you don't have that, you know, you're not going to last so long. So then that's something that's been passed to us since day one. You mentioned my grandfather.
0: Yeah.
14: And I think that one key thing on integrity, you know, could be anything, right? Paying your suppliers, you know, doing everything properly. I will use that word, integrity.
21: I think we have to give credit to my dad and uncle also, who've been really supportive. And
14: we won't be here without them. Without them, 100%. You know, 100% agree.
0: What are their names, your dad and your uncle?
14: My dad, his name is Narwan Singh. My uncle, Anand Beer Singh. Mentioned my cousin, Rajbir. So I guess we formed that whole network of the Chopra family and the group of companies.
0: Yeah. The man who started it all, what's his name?
14: Harban Singh, yes. Mm. So yes, I mean, great memories when you brought him up. Yeah, I think me and Ami, we have such fond memories. All of us do. I mean, every single one, because we all used to live in the same house, including my uncle, you know, who's... Yeah,
21: it used to be a madhouse, but it was fun. It was fun.
0: Filled with toys.
14: Filled with a lot of toys, thanks to my grandfather. We had a lot of toys.
0: And now you've got different toys to play with, but it's all business as well. Thank you so much, gentlemen. Thank you so much,
21: everyone. And thank you.
0: You're welcome. 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That is a wrap of Made in SG. I'm Melanie Olivero for CNA 938. It's 3 o'clock, news coming up.
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0: Time for the news for you on CNA 938. Let's begin the news with a look at private residential property prices in Singapore, how they've gone up for the seventh consecutive quarter. The news desk has the details for us.
2: According to latest figures, overall prices rose by 0.5% in the last quarter. While prices continued to climb, the pace of growth eased from the 0.9% increase in the previous quarter. Analysts say the slower pace of growth reflects a temporary lull in market activity, with both buyers and developers easing off during the June holiday season. Meanwhile, HDB resale prices fell by a steeper 0.3% in the second quarter, compared with a 0.1% decline in the first. Analysts say the resale market is facing stiffer competition from built-to-order flats, while ongoing economic uncertainty is also making buyers more cautious.
0: The news desk with that report. Police here have seized a good-class bungalow, or GCB, worth about $55 million as part of investigations linked to the alleged movement of NVIDIA chips in breach of U.S. export controls. The property is believed to be at 12 Chee Hoon Avenue. The police have also seized around $1 million of funds in bank accounts. Three men, Aaron Woon Kuo Tie, Alan Wei Chao Lun, and Chinese national Li Meng, face fraud charges. Wei and Woon also face money laundering charges, and they are among nine people arrested during raids in February last year. Police have also charged four companies, marking the first time corporate entities have been prosecuted in connection with the investigation. Three of the companies are under Aperia Group, and the other is an internet access provider called Luxuriate Your Life. A 63-year-old Singaporean has been sentenced to life imprisonment after pouring boiling oil on his roommate and stabbing him to death. The court heard that Ng Boon Hong had several disputes while living together with the victim, 61-year-old Ang Cheng Kek. These included disagreements about smoking, laundry, money, noise, and the victim's girlfriend. In March 2023, after being awakened by Mr. Ang slamming the door, Ng boiled cooking oil with cut red chilies. He poured it over the sleeping victim's face and stabbed him repeatedly. Ng also blocked him from calling for help. After confirming Mr. Ang was dead, Ng took about $3,000 from him, which he spent on food, drink and entertainers at Geylang. The following day, he surrendered to the police. Justice Didar Singh Gill said Ng had shown remorse in surrendering to the police and confessing his acts at a temple. He did not find that the death sentence was warranted here. The Singapore Civil Defence Force, SCDF, will seize the 1777 non-emergency ambulance hotline from the 1st of January next year. The hotline was a centralised number for the public to arrange non-emergency ambulance transport. This allowed the 995 hotline's emergency ambulance resources to be preserved for life-threatening emergencies. The 1777 centralized referral platform connects callers to participating private ambulance operators for medical transport services and other non-emergency conveyance needs. According to available data, only 6% of bookings today are made through the 1777 hotline. Authorities say members of the public now have more options for non-emergency medical conditions, including nearby general practitioner clinics and teleconsultation services. The 995 hotline emergency services will not be affected by the cessation of the 1777 hotline. Singapore's defence cannot rely on military hardware alone, with diplomacy, technology and strong international partnerships playing even bigger roles in an increasingly unstable world. That was the key message by Defence Minister Chan Chun Sing in a wide-ranging interview on CNA's Deep Dive podcast, where he also said Singapore must never become complacent about its security. Let's get more from CNA's Sherlyn Xia in this report.
5: Wars in Ukraine, Gaza and the Middle East have raised fresh questions about how small countries can stay secure as geopolitical tensions rise and the nature of conflict continues to evolve. Defence Minister Chan Chun Sing said securing peace for Singapore depends on both military strength and years of relationship building with partners around the world.
6: If you have no capabilities, nobody's going to talk to you. Mm-hmm. And nobody's going to talk to you nicely. But you have capabilities and you don't talk to people, you know, it causes a lot of suspicions.
5: He said Singapore's defence investments are increasingly focused on newer domains such as drones, cyber capabilities and artificial intelligence while maintaining conventional military assets. The challenge, he said, is balancing deterrence with restraint. Mr. Chan also explained Singapore's long-term approach to defence spending, saying capabilities cannot be built overnight. He said the Republic avoids a, quote, feast and famine way to military investment because technology, equipment and skilled personnel all take years to develop. The minister also said the nature of military service is evolving. As warfare becomes more technology-driven, he said there is greater emphasis on matching national servicemen's skills and interests to operational needs.
6: The SAF has the privilege of being a conscript armed force. Why I say privilege? We can plan our manpower 20 years ahead. So I have always told the SAF, you know how many people are coming in 18 years later. You better start preparing your operational concepts 18 years ahead. If you need more money to buy certain technology to overcome a manpower deficit, then you either change your operational concept or you change the technology that you use in order to achieve the mission.
0: And that was Sherlyn Xia's report featuring Mr. Chan Chun Sing. And you can catch the full podcast with Stephen Chia and Tiffany Ng on YouTube and on CNA's website. Chinese President Xi Jinping says the ruling Communist Party must keep pace with changing circumstances while safeguarding its advances. He was speaking at a gathering marking the 105th anniversary of the founding party. Mr. Xi used the occasion to reiterate Beijing's long-standing position on Taiwan, vowing to push ahead with what China calls national reunification. He also warned against separatism and foreign interference. Here's a snippet of Mr. Xi's speech through a translator.
7: We will implement our party's overall policy for resolving the Taiwan question in a new era, uphold the One China principle and the 1992 consensus, stand closely with our Taiwan compatriots, deepen exchanges, cooperation, and integrated development across the Taiwan Strait, resolutely fight against separatist forces aimed at Taiwan independence, oppose external interference, and unswervingly advance the cause of national reunification.
0: Well, without naming specific countries or disputes, Mr. Xi said China would not be intimidated by external pressure or difficult challenges. He called on the Communist Party to remain united and strong. And in our future bulletins, we will get more analysis and also what went down from other correspondents and journalists who were at the site to give us details of Mr. C's speech. But for now, we end the news on CNA 938 with me, Melanie Olivero. Headlines anytime on CNA 938 and CNA.Asia.
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0: How would seeing a tree burnt to a black crisp? Or how about seeing some flowers made from human flesh? This is Singapore art meant for children and adults. Find out from the Singapore Art Museum's Learning Gallery Folk and see what it all means. All that and more only on Culture Club with me, Melanie Olivero, on CNA 938. But first, let's give you some traffic updates. And let's tell you about our roads of Singapore. Well, really, our expressways. Look out for that accident on AYE towards Tuas at the Pioneer Road entrance. You also got to look out for a vehicle that's broken down on the BKE towards Woodlands after KJE.
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0: Checking on the weather right now, 30 degrees Celsius is where we're at. and in Singapore at the moment, really. And you also have to just bear in mind right now that it's raining all over Singapore, and it's light rain, really. It was quite heavy in the Changi area, quite thundery and quite showery, if I can use that word. But things have died down somewhat there, and it's just light rain speckling throughout Singapore. Just remember that from tomorrow until Sunday, the rains will return mostly in the afternoon, and they'll be thundery as well. And the lowest it's going to get tonight is 25 degrees Celsius.
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11: 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See?

0: Culture Club takes you once again to the Singapore Art Museum, or SAM, at the Tanjong Pagar Distripark area. I'm Melanie Olivero. This is CNA 938. We're going to explore what's on at SAM's The Learning Gallery. It's a dedicated, family-friendly space designed to help visitors of all ages explore contemporary art. Once there, feast your eyes on memorable art installations like Black Forest by renowned Singaporean sculptor Han Sai Por. It is a work which critiques the destruction of rainforests. And there's always lots of fun to be had at Animal Roulette by artist David Chan, who spliced and mixed toy animals, and you can do the same too. And you must look out for Here's Who I Am, I Am What You See. Okay, that's the title of this installation by multidisciplinary artist Izam Rahman. And get this, everyone, he used his own dead skin to create the artworks resembling some delicate flowers. So you can't take your eyes off them, and then you're wondering, which part of his feet did all this skin come from? Does he have a callus problem? Does he shed skin? I don't know. All these questions I can't answer, okay? But it'll get us all wondering. But anyway, the flowers are gorgeous. They're beautiful. So let's know the stories behind these works of art, and there are more. So I'm going to be bringing on Pauline Cheong, SAM's Deputy Director of Learning, and Gabrielle Lee. She's SAM's Manager for the Learning Department as well. Hi, Pauline and Gabrielle. Welcome to CNA 938. What museums did you visit as a child, whether it's Singapore or abroad? When I was in primary school, the only museum that was open to us and the general public, really, except for some total defense museum-like pop-ups at the time. So this one was National Museum. What about you? Let's start with Pauline.
1: Yes, good afternoon, Melanie. So nice to see you again.
0: Yes.
1: So I think that's a great question. I think as a child, I do not recall visiting many museums until much, much later.
0: Yeah.
1: And because then they didn't have many museum-based learning programs, unlike now. So I am a 90s kid. So the first museum I went actually is the Singapore Art Museum in 1996 because it was built then.
0: Yeah.
1: And of course, you can probably guess my age. But I've come full circle and now I'm working at the Singapore Art Museum.
0: How lovely when things come full circle, yeah? Gabrielle.
2: For me, honestly, I do not really remember visiting any museums at all when I was younger,
0: really?
2: In primary or even secondary school. My first time stepping into a gallery was when I was about 17 or 18, and that was when I was in polytechnic already. And it was an exhibition that was organized by students, some of my classmates, and therefore I went for that exhibition. So that's my first time.
0: But you're Singaporean, right?
2: Yes.
0: Because schools would have organized excursions in primary and secondary, unless maybe you weren't there at the time. You were ill on MC.
2: Perhaps. But yes, I really do not recall.
0: I see. That's very, very interesting. Okay, so let's look at what children and adults can explore and enjoy at the Learning Gallery at SAM at Tanjong Pagar Distripark. It's going to be around for all of us to check out until the end of June, end of June 2027. So we've got just about a year left to check it out. But first, can you tell us about the layout? It's one big open space with no barriers, and then there's something in the middle.
1: That's right. So the Learning Gallery is a space that has no barriers to art, especially our artworks, because we present original artworks in a very low stimulus space. So it's very calm and allows for like slow looking. The artworks are also placed on a very accessible level. And we have separate wall tags for the children and for those who are young at heart as well. So I think other than the artworks, the areas also features dedicated programming spaces and interactive elements to allow for deeper engagement with the artworks through play and learning. So it'll create multiple opportunities for families to bond over art.
0: Yeah. There's no way around it. Well, not in that manner of saying, but there are ways around it. You can turn left, you can turn right. It doesn't start at a specific space. You just go wherever you want.
2: Yeah, that's right.
0: Yeah.
2: And right at the center of it, we actually have a space where we show video work as well. So that's the thing in the center that you were talking about. Yeah.
0: We're going to talk about that in just a while. Okay. So let's discuss the first installation. Okay, so we enter the learning gallery and let's say we turn left. Mm. So we discuss that installation because you can't take your eyes off it. It just grabs you immediately when you enter the room. It looks like this burnt black tree or a big bush created by the very much respected sculptor Han Sai Por, and it's called Shelter. To me, I found it so ironic, but she chooses her words so carefully, right? It is about nature and climate change. How old is this artwork and what was she trying to convey with it?
2: So this artwork by Ms. Han Sai Por, she's actually a culture medallion recipient. And as part of her artwork, there's actually three parts. So that bush that you're talking about is called Black Forest. And then there's two other ink drawings that's also by her. And she's been working on this idea of Black Forest and looking into deforestation and climate change for many, many years. So actually, she created many, many works in part of her practice related to this particular topic. And something interesting is that when the artist was young, she actually witnessed a forest fire near her home. And so since then, she's always been concerned about the environment. And in Shelter and Land Deterioration, which are the ink drawings, she draws an impression of the forest that emphasizes on humankind's relationship with the natural world. So in Shelter, like when you hear the word shelter, you might imagine a forest to have leaves, maybe something, you know, green, and then maybe have many animals inhabiting it as well. But instead, you'll notice that it portrays a monochromatic forest, a tropical forest that's stripped of all of its leafy crowns. And this complete absence of foliage or the crown of the tree suggests the large-scale impact of human activities through construction, and it confronts us with that idea of our participation and what we have done to even have that be something that exists in our world this day.
0: Yeah, she's quite an eco-warrior when it comes to her artwork. Nature has always been a prevalent theme in her artwork, with the Seed series that I was introduced to as a child when I visited National Museum. So that's how I got to know about Han Sai Por, even though I was in primary school. So thank you to my teachers for bringing me on that school outing that day.
1: And she's so good because the wood that we use it for Black Forest is actually trimmed wood from the national parks, from NParks. So I think that is a lovely thing. We didn't purchase the wood. We actually took the wood that was trimmed from the trees. From the Tumbusu tree, actually.
0: That's right. It's a Tumbusu tree. Yeah. And it's a big, black, imposing thing. And it's called Black Forest. And the artwork is called Shelter. And then the other one is called what again, Gabrielle?
2: Land Deterioration.
0: Yes. And she really tries to, like you said, convey all of this with her artwork, and it's more than 10 years old, right? If I do recall seeing your information panel. Okay. And it's, you know what? It's a beautiful piece of artwork to behold as well once you understand the messages behind it, and it photographs beautifully. How have young visitors, though, been engaging with Han Sai Por's artwork and the paintings that accompany it?
2: That's a great question. Yeah. So something quite fun and that we notice quite often as well is that when people look at Black Forest, which is made of burnt wood and charcoal, a lot of them are actually surprised because they thought that the branches would have been painted black since it's inside the gallery. Yeah. So when we tell them that's actually because of they use real fire to burn the wood, they're always very surprised, and then they start to take a closer look and they examine it even closer, which has been quite fun.
0: Everyone examine it with your eyes, don't examine it with your hands.
1: Definitely not, don't
0: touch it, okay? Stop it
1: But it's actually a tree that's very hardy, so it doesn't burn through and you can still see parts of the wood that's unburnt. That's the beauty about it as well. Yeah,
0: so nice. I love seeing it. I saw it twice. Okay,
1: come back again.
0: I gotta come back again because it demands a third visit. And after that, what kids would have even more fun looking at is David Chan's Animal Roulette. He takes apart toy animals and then he glues the different body parts together, creating new hybrid creatures, and then he puts them all up on display. And I read somewhere that this could be about genetic engineering. Is that what he was trying to talk about?
2: Yes, exactly.
0: Okay.
2: So it is a work that explores the nature of animals and ethical issues of genetic manipulation and transgenic animals. And the artist does a very simple act of cutting and pasting. So something that can be very familiar for us for many ages when we do craft activities. But he does this as part of art making, and he uses objects that are our everyday objects and turn them into art. So while he cuts and pastes these different parts of animals together, he also in that sense discards their old meanings and explores this endless creation of new creatures and explores many, many different possibilities. That's why it's called Animal Roulette. So it's that game of chance that he likes.
0: Yeah. I noticed that upon closer inspection, because they're behind, because David probably had something done, a cabinet to house all of these creatures inside. So it's behind plate of glass, but we can look at them quite closely, which is great. Then I noticed that David individually named these hybrid creatures.
1: Yes.
0: Do you know more about that?
1: Yeah, sure. So basically all the creatures have their own unique name, and it's a way, it's like an NRIC, like the Singapore Identification Card. So the artist made sure to use the same font actually that's used in the NRIC. So some of the interesting names that we've seen is like Goosezilla, which is a combination of a slouching goose and a gorilla. So they are quite amusing in that sense. And when they see all the way they name, it looks a bit like a Pokemon as well. Yeah.
0: Hey, you're right. Yeah. It does look like they do look like Pokemon creatures. Well done, well done. Yeah. Okay, on the other side of the room, I saw an activity space where children can create their own hybrid animals. So I saw plastic toys, animals cut in two. So they could do this with their parents or whichever guardian who's accompanying them or another kid. Let's talk about that.
2: Yeah, so in the gallery, because many of the artworks are the original artworks, and so like you said earlier, we're not allowed to touch them. We can look closely, but not touch. Yeah. And so we wanted to make sure that the gallery also had a programming space where we could have activities where they could learn and in a very tactile way and, you know, touch these creatures. So we have these magnetic toy animals for them to try and mix and match their own chimera animals. And they can do this with their friends. Sometimes they can exchange them. And sometimes visitors like to leave their creatures behind as well for someone else to take apart or to put back together.
0: Yeah. So these are magnetic, so they snap into form whichever way. Because I saw a mother and a daughter sitting down and playing around with it. And I think both mother and daughter were both having equal amounts of fun.
1: Yes, it's true.
0: You know?
1: Yeah. So we see a lot of parents bonding over the activities. They also take the books from the library because we have a library just very close to the programming space, and they can look through a selection of books. And we even have books that are donated by the artists to us. So both parents and child can enjoy the books over there. So we have nice, comfortable bean bags and they can lounge around. So that's how we see that, you know, there's a way for us to engage the children as well. Yeah.
0: Yeah. Mm. Well done. All right, so let us talk about Izam Rahman's work. At first glance, we see these brown and yellow, almost glowing, delicate flowers housed within some glass containers or bell jars. And then Izam was there when I visited, and then he told me these flowers, he told me very proudly, these flowers are made from the dead skin from the soles of his feet. So I nodded very politely and I said, oh, that's fascinating. But my mind was racing. I said, why would he do that? What condition are his feet in? Why is he shedding so much skin? Of course, I didn't ask him these questions, but he was very proud of his artworks and they are very beautiful. But let's talk all about it. It's called Here's Who I Am What You See.
2: Yeah, that's a great reaction on observation of his artwork.
0: Yeah.
2: So the usage of skin, I mean, for Izam, a lot of his works talk about his identity. Even from the title of the artwork, you hear the title says, "Here's who I am what you see." So what we're looking at is literally a part of the artist, who he is, and an expression that he decides, a way of expression of how he is present inside the gallery, even where he himself is not there. At the same time, something maybe when we look at skin, we might find it a little bit disgusting or gross, but to him, he looks at it as something that's actually, if you think about it, it's part of our everyday life.
0: Yeah.
2: It's something that we do as part of grooming. And so kind of pushing that boundary of what we consider as art and how these materials are, as unconventional as this is, can be presented as very beautiful as well in that form of that flower. So most of the time when people come to the gallery, when they

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1: OLED is the peak of panel technology. 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
3: So we have to observe how time also affects it.
4: Yeah. You are unconventional is definitely putting it lightly, but I know what you mean. So it does deserve a third visit from me. How have children, though, been reacting when they find out that these delicate, these beautiful flowers, these works of art are made from dead human skin? I mean, they initially just love it.
5: Yeah, I mean, initially they're quite thrown off that it's skin, but at the same time, I think kids are very open to new things. So I think the curiosity will take over, and then we begin to ask a lot of questions, like, you know, like what you ask, you know, how did you get so much skin, you know, what it means. So I think that's the beauty of the work as well. It creates a lot of dialogue and a lot of questioning as well.
4: And that's what you're there for.
5: Precisely, yeah.
4: That is what the Learning Gallery is there for. Well, we've been finding out what's up at Singapore Art Museum, or SAMS, the Learning Gallery, a dedicated family-friendly space designed to help visitors of all ages explore contemporary art at Tanjong Pagar Distripark. This iteration is on until the 27th of June 2027. I've been with Pauline Cheong, she's SAMS Deputy Director of Learning, and Gabrielle Lee, she's SAMS Manager, also from the Learning Department. For more, head to singaporeartmuseum.sg. I'm Melanie Olivero. This is Culture Club on CNA 938. We'll all be back. There's more to talk about and more to see after the latest news updates, so stay with us.
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4: Let's give you some news updates on CNA 938 with me, Melanie Olivero. Private residential property prices in Singapore have gone up for the seventh consecutive quarter. The news desk has the details for us.
9: According to latest figures, overall prices rose by 0.5% in the last quarter. While prices continued to climb, the pace of growth eased from the 0.9% increase in the previous quarter. Analysts say the slower pace of growth reflects a temporary lull in market activity, with both buyers and developers easing off during the June holiday season. Meanwhile, HDB resale prices fell by a steeper 0.3% in the second quarter, compared with a 0.1% decline in the first. Analysts say the resale market is facing stiffer competition from built-to-order flats, while ongoing economic uncertainty is also making buyers more cautious.
4: And that was the news desk with that report. Well, let's look now at Singapore being recognised for its contributions to Timor-Leste's national development and support for its ASEAN membership. Singapore's Prime Minister, Lawrence Wong, will make an official two-day visit starting tomorrow. Sherilyn Sia reports from Dili, its capital, on what to expect.
10: When Prime Minister Lawrence Wong visits Dili, it will mark a significant milestone in relations. This is the first visit by any Singapore PM to the country. And his visit also reciprocates Prime Minister Janana Gusmao's official visit to Singapore in July last year. There will be an official welcome ceremony at the Presidential Palace. He will call on President Jose Ramos Horta and meet PM Gusmao. The Prime Ministers will witness the signing of a Memorandum of Understanding to establish bilateral consultations before joining a joint media conference. PM Wong will also be conferred the Order of Timor-Leste. The award recognises Singapore's contributions to one of Southeast Asia's newest independent states. It also recognises PM Wong's personal commitment to Singapore's capacity-building packages for Timor-Leste. The two countries have long-standing ties dating back to before Timor-Leste's independence in 2002. In 1999, Singapore was one of the first countries to contribute to the International Force East Timor, a multinational peacekeeping task force.

0: Over the years, more than 1,000 Singapore military personnel were deployed here, along with landing ship tanks and helicopters. The Singapore Police Force, as part of a UN contingent, also helped to set up the police service here. More recently, Singapore has stepped up its diplomatic presence, opening its resident embassy in Dili in 2024 and appointing its first resident ambassador to Timor-Leste in April this year. While economic ties remain modest, they continue to grow. Total trade stood at about 72.6 million Singapore dollars in 2025, with Singapore companies mainly in oil and gas, wholesale trade, and some exploring marine and offshore opportunities. In terms of development assistance, more than 1,300 Timorese officials have attended Singapore courses, such as in finance, public administration and communication skills. Singapore has also rolled out various support packages to help Timor-Leste participate more effectively in ASEAN.
1: Defence Minister Chan Chun Sing says a credible armed forces is a key reason why Singapore has a place on the world stage. He added that each soldier plays an important role to maintain that credibility. He was speaking at an annual event for the business community to reaffirm its support for national service and Singapore's defence on SAF Day.
2: No one would deal with us seriously if they do not think that we have a credible defence capability. They don't just look at the Minister for Defence or the senior commanders. They look at down to the last soldier, the men and women operating every piece of equipment to see how seriously we take our responsibilities.
1: Mr. Chan added that a nation's defence also requires support from business and family members. More than 70 companies were recognised for their continued support of national service at the rededication ceremony. The Singapore Chinese Chamber of Commerce and Industry says the event reflects the strong partnership between NSmen and their employers. Movie cinema Golden Village at Plaza Singapura is closing its doors after 28 years there to make way for the mall's renovation. Six of its halls will screen their final movies on the 2nd of August, while the cinema's final day will be on the 16th of August. Golden Village says the closure comes as the mall on Orchard Road embarks on a major revamp. In April, developer Capital Land said the $160 million upgrade will begin from the third quarter of 2026 to the fourth quarter of 2028. It'll be carried out in phases, with the mall staying open. It said the revamp aims to enhance Plaza Singapura's position on Orchard Road through upgraded infrastructure and a refreshed tenant mix catering to both locals and tourists. I'll give you Asia business updates in just a while.
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1: Time now is 3:36. Let's give you some Asia business updates. We begin with the World Bank reportedly set to end lending to China by 2031. It's a mutual decision by the lender and Beijing, but it comes after years of pressure from the US and other countries due to China's economic rise. The Financial Times reports that from now until 2031, the multilateral leader will limit the total amount Beijing can borrow to no more than $2 billion. The World Bank says this marks a new chapter with China, that Beijing no longer needs to rely on financing from a developmental institution, adding that China's borrowing from the bank has declined in recent years. Washington has welcomed this move, saying that China should not be receiving handouts on the basis of its position in the global economy, and going further to call on other development banks to also end their lending to Beijing. Indonesia's consumer inflation rate picked up pace to a three-month high in June, higher than what analysts were expecting, extending a gradual climb from the start of the year. The on-year figure came in at 3.34% in June, higher than Bloomberg estimates, bringing inflation closer to the upper end of Bank Indonesia's 1.5% to 3.5% target range. Core inflation growth also exceeded forecasts in June, pointing to broader price pressures. Separate data showed exports unexpectedly fell 5.7% in May from a year earlier to $23 billion, missing forecasts for a 5.2% increase and signaling weaker external demand. Some check on oil prices. Crude futures rising with a breakdown in US-Iran talks, raising concerns over more disruptions in the key Middle East producing region. Brent is rising to about $73 per barrel, while the WTI is hovering just below $70 per barrel. That's the mark. I also want to tell you about South Korea's exports hitting a record high in June, topping $100 billion for the first time. And this was driven by booming demand for AI-related semiconductors. Let's get more from Grace Shin.
4: Exports jumped 71% from a year ago to $102 billion, while the trade surplus reached a record $36 billion. Semiconductor exports nearly tripled to almost $45 billion, fueled by strong demand for AI memory chips. Computer product exports also surged alongside gains in smartphones and automobiles. China and the United States were South Korea's largest markets, with exports to each reaching about $20 billion. For the first half of the year, South Korea exports rose 48% to a record $497 billion. And officials say AI-driven chip demand continues to power growth, but warn that U.S. tariffs, volatile oil prices, and a slowing global economy could weigh on exports in the months ahead.
1: Business news as it breaks on CNA 938 and on CNA.Asia. All right, let's give you some Asian stocks updates. They're mixed, really, as investors await key U.S. jobs data that could help determine the Federal Reserve's next interest rate decision. Japan's Nikkei 225 is 0.6% higher, while South Korea's Kospi slumping 2%. Meanwhile, mainland China markets are mixed as investors digest President Xi Jinping's keynote speech marking the Communist Party's 105th anniversary. The Shanghai Composite is up 0.4%, while Hong Kong's Hang Seng is closed for a holiday. Singapore's SDI is down slightly at 5,162 points. Blue chip heavyweight ST Engineering up 1.4% to $10.54. Telco Singtel has gained 0.7% to $4.44. But Fraser Centrepoint Trust is among the decliners. It has dropped 1.3% to $2.23 following news that it's divesting White Sands Mall for $467 million.
5: The CNA 938 Market Update is brought to you with assurance by Cycle and Carriage, the 2026 European Car of the Year, the all-new electric Mercedes-Benz CLA.
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0: Melanie Olivero.
1: Culture Club is back for part two. I'm Melanie Olivero. This is CNA 938. And I'd like to bring back Singapore Art Museum, or SAMS, Pauline Cheong, Deputy Director of Learning, and Gabrielle Lee. She's SAMS Manager from the Learning Department. We're continuing to talk about the Learning Gallery, a dedicated family-friendly contemporary art space. Of course, as we all know, SAM is at the Tanjong Pagar District Park. Right, so we've talked about so far Black Forest by Han Sai Po. I mean, there's one of the installations that is named really because there are also artworks by her. And we also talked about David Chan's Animal Roulette and Izam Rahman's Here's Who I Am What You See. So let's move on to Nguyen's Untitled. And he's a photographer. And we see people in Singapore doing everyday things, walking, ordering food, sleeping in public. And I was just wondering if loneliness was one of the perhaps one of the issues raised in his photographs. Is it?
2: Yes, indeed.
1: Okay.
2: So for Nguyen, we have five of his photographs in the Learning Gallery, and each of them kind of portray a spontaneous moment that he has captured in the everyday lives of Singapore. And it tends to be a lot more quiet. It tends to be something that, you know, we as Singaporeans living in Singapore, we might overlook very easily. And for Nguyen, I mean, he finds a lot of beauty in these moments and what he chooses to capture. And in the ones that we have in the Learning Gallery, each of them, you will find that there is a sense of loneliness that kind of comes out from both the composition and also in what he chooses to capture in the content of these everyday moments, where most of them, of the people that are featured, are kind of minding their own business, doing their own thing, or just taking a break and respite from the busyness of the city. That is something that he observes in the way that we Singaporeans like to live life. We're always very, very busy. And so that question of how often do we take that time to reflect on our lives? How often do we actually build that connection with the people around us? Because most of the time we are kind of consumed by our own busyness.
1: And our phones.
2: Yeah. Mm-hmm. And he has a lot of experience in living in big cities around the world as well. So yeah, that's what also plays into his photography interest.
1: I see a lot of elderly people he captured in those pictures. Did he talk about that, or was it just a coincidence? He said, these are people I've captured, and that's that. If they were happened to be elderly people, well, that was probably
2: yes,
1: it. Yeah,
2: yes, that's right. Yeah, he takes walks in different areas of Singapore, and what he observes, he takes with his film camera.
1: Yeah,
2: yeah. So that's the process of his practice.
1: I like it that it's so colorful and vibrant.
2: Yeah. Yes, actually for his artworks, there's always a very distinct colour, that like a pink hue, a very distinct colour in all of, a very, very distinct colour in all of his photographs. So you can actually also find a lot of his photographs on Instagram. He still currently also takes photos, not just in Singapore, in other areas as well.
1: Yeah.
2: And all of them have this very distinct pink tint.
1: Oh, okay. I'll definitely check him out. I just wanted to know if you could see which one is your favourite, or the one that you're drawn to, not necessarily your favourite. My favourite one photo would be the uncle sleeping inside the slide with his feet sticking out. Which one are you drawn to?
3: I mean, I love all of them.
1: Yeah.
3: But likewise, you know, that draws me as well, that same image. So the artwork was actually taken at Chin Swee Road, and the area has actually changed quite a bit. So
1: yeah,
3: especially the playground. So the pink slide doesn't exist anymore. Yeah, it's changed to another, I think, yellow slide. So we can see that actually Singapore is rapidly changing, and really Nguyen's work gets us to think about our own experience with Singapore, and have we actually taken the time to notice the people and situations around us?
1: Yeah.
3: You can actually see the picture of the that space in our video, which is can be found on YouTube. So it's called Nguyen Singapore. Yeah. So
1: yeah,
3: if you take a look, you can see the differences. Yeah.
1: Oh, you did that, did you?
3: You did that. We went back to the same place to look at that space. Yeah. And see how it's changed. Yeah.
1: Oh, I'd like to go there then.
2: For mine, I think one of the photographs, what it depicts is this man who sits at a hawker center like table, and then another man who is the server who's giving him a plate of food, and they exchange this glance, and in that moment, that's what he captures. And actually, as part of the rematerial card, which we also have in the Learning Gallery, we provided some of the before and after snapshots of that moment. And just from the picture itself in the artwork, it actually, when I look at it, I would assume that there's something a bit hostile going on. Like maybe, you know, they were in a bit of a stare off, or like someone was a little bit upset, something like that. But actually in the before and after, you see that it's just a moment. It was just a moment of exchange, and he happened to capture that stare. And so that to me speaks to how we very easily assume of things. And so I like that particular work a lot.
1: Yeah, I remember that photo as well, because uncle is getting served by someone who works in a hawker center. Yeah. And I too felt that they were about to have an argument. But now that you're mentioning that there are other photos that we can see. Mm-hmm. At the which part again? You mentioned, Gabrielle, which part?
2: It's the last one. The rematerial card is at the programming area. So near the where the plastic toy animals are.
3: And there's a light box over there.
1: Oh, and the library. So near the entrance exit.
2: Yes, yes.
1: Okay, excellent, excellent. Okay, so next up, we enter the, and this is the one you mentioned in the beginning of our chat, Gabrielle. We enter this covered section of a room, and it's called Space Drawing 5 and Space Drawing 14. And we just see this very taut wire being pulled across and is being let go, and it snaps in and it starts moving in a very, very fast pace, as it is with things that are stretched and suddenly let go. What are these films teaching our children? What could they possibly gather from it?
2: That's a great question.
1: Yeah.
2: So how the work is like is that we have two of these works. They're called Space Drawings. Space Drawing 5 is the video inside that cylinder area. And then Space Drawing 14 is an installation work that was specially created for the Learning Gallery. So it is a bungee rope. So in both works, the artist, Sai, he uses a bungee rope and he pulls them across the space. And just like how it makes sense and relates to the title, it is actually a drawing that's done in a three-dimensional. Is it three-dimensional? In the space.
1: Okay, in the space.
2: And so, you know, it kind of also gets us to think about the possibilities of what drawing can be. Most of the time when we think about drawing, it's with a pencil on a paper. But for Sai, he imagines it in that space itself. And he sees the space that he goes through as the canvas. Mm. So anything is possible.
1: Why did you cover it? Because we could just have watched it as outside in one of the spaces where there were no barriers. Why did you put it in the middle and cover it? Was there a reason?
3: I think the sound is very important as well.
1: So the
3: video work within inside the cylinder shows the rope snapping. So Space Drawing 14 that we actually created especially for the gallery is the rope static. Is still static, but inside the cylinder itself, you can actually see the rope being cut and travelling across the whole space. So I think you can see some signs behind it, because the stored energy in the rope, you know, as you cut it, it will turn to this movement and sonic spectacle in that sense. So like what Gabby said, some people always think that drawing, you can only use a pencil to draw, but actually you can use any material to draw, even a rope. Yeah.
1: So with this live action one, the video... It's the same bungee rope, is it?
3: It's the same kind of bungee rope that he has.
1: But it's not the same shot.
3: It's not the same shot, yeah.
1: Yeah, because he couldn't have positioned so many cameras at so many angles, carrying this, showing the same piece of action as it snapped and travels.
3: Yeah, so the original, for Space Drawing 5, he actually placed multiple cameras to capture that moment.
1: Yeah. Did he see where it was? It looked like an abandoned warehouse somewhere.
3: Yeah, it was in Kaliningrad and in Russia. Yeah. So it's really far away.
1: So he was in Russia at the time?
3: Yes, that's right.
1: Is he in Singapore? Or is he still somewhere in the world?
3: Yes, in Singapore right now. But maybe he's travelling around to present his works as well. Yeah.
1: So he specifically went to Russia to develop his artistic practice.
2: It was a residency at that point in time.
1: I see.
2: Yeah, so and Space Drawing exists in the form of a series. So now it's 14 and there's also 5, but there's actually a lot more in between. And all those exist in different forms. And we have another version actually, like a photographic version that we have within the gallery of Space Drawing 12.
3: Yeah, that's there's no Space Drawing 13.
1: Oh, okay. For artist reasons. All right. Well, I really liked going in there, because if we spend a lot of energy taking pictures and then looking at the various exhibits and then, of course, looking at Izam's work, and then this you call it the cylinder, is it?
3: Yeah, we call it the cylinder.
1: Yeah. It's nice to go inside and just relax and take it in. Even though it's a little bit, the snapping of the cord is quite sudden and it can be, I mean, I wouldn't say it's loud, but it grabs your attention. But it's a nice place to relax. And because you put cushions there.
3: We have some comfortable seating. We have also some bean bags inside there.
1: Okay. The last time I went there, when you launched it in 2025, the last time I went there, stickers unique to the Learning Gallery were being handed out to people for that day of the launch. But I believe these stickers must definitely be limited in amount. I'm just wondering, are they still available?
2: Yes, they definitely are. Yes, it's actually quite an important part of the Learning Gallery because the stickers themselves are designed to be interactive and they actually can overlap as well. So it is also a way of creative expression and it's something to remember the Learning Gallery by. And speaking of stickers, actually, we also have a self-guided resource for young children so they can learn more about the artworks by filling in this little booklet and bring it around with them. And then at the end of the booklet, there is this part where you can do a few tasks to kind of like explore the learning gallery, maybe count how many mirrors in the gallery, look at the artworks a little bit deeper. And then when you do three in a row, you can approach one of our gallery sitters and they'll give you a special edition holographic sticker for you to take home.
1: That's why when you said it's interactive, by interactive, these stickers, you mean holographic, is it?
2: Oh, but interactive, I mean like some of the stickers, for example, they are inspired by Animal Roulette by David Chan. Yeah, yeah. So you will see that the stickers come in different forms of the head of an animal or like the body of an animal and you can place them together. So when you
3: can mix them like together.
1: I see. My favorite one is the one of Uncle with his feet sticking out. I think I have that sticker. I think I grabbed it. Or Pauline, I remember you giving me some stickers, yeah?
3: That's right.
1: Yeah. So if we want the stickers, do we have to work for them or can we just say, hey, I want a sticker?
2: It will be. It's all available inside the Learning Gallery. You can just take them back.
3: Except for the holographic one. That you have to work.
1: That you got to work for it.
2: No, that was special.
1: That I understand. And the last time I was there, because I went there two visits, I saw two families that looked pretty much like they were tourists. Obviously, they could be Singapore residents, but they did look very much like tourists. And definitely, they came from another country because they were speaking another language. What have different people, even tourists, been feedbacking to you about the Learning Gallery?
3: Okay, so their response has been very positive. I think a lot of families have been telling us that they are really enjoying what we're presenting and that the works are very interesting. For example, like even our interactive wall is actually played by very young children and the elderly as well. So we realise that there's something for everyone inside the gallery.
1: Can you tell us about the interactive wall? Because that when I went back on my second visit, I played with it. What is it? I mean, of course, I know what it is, but we got to tell the listeners.
2: Yes, because the theme of the Learning Gallery really speaks about childhood and art. And so we're looking at this idea of exploration and also curiosity. And so for this interactive wall, it is a wall where there are very limited instructions and it really encourages people to interact however they will and kind of figure out what exactly can this wall do? What exactly are some of the ways that I can interact with it that I have not tried before and does that trigger something new? So that's that idea that we want to bring out through the technology within the Learning Gallery.
1: Can you describe one activity for us? Because I remember because what happens is that it's interactive obviously and the images, the moving images are projected onto the white walls space. And I remember I had to shift some spheres around. What did I do? Now I can't remember what I did, but I liked it.
2: There are many different shapes.
1: Yes.
2: Yeah, and then these shapes will fall. Maybe some of them will just cluster together at the bottom.
1: Yeah.
2: And then when you for some of them, when you double tap it, I'm giving it away right now, but if you double tap it, it might disperse into something else. It might change into something else. The color might change. And you can also throw them around. Yeah, so that kind of interaction.
1: That was what I was doing. I was throwing them around. Okay. And I think that's going to be a hit with the children. And it's also made for adults as well because obviously it's for everyone. So you can reach high to touch those moving spheres and objects projected onto the wall when you're a little kid. And if you're an adult, it's also high enough for you to toss them around as well and double tap, like what Gabrielle said. What else would you like to share with us?
3: Oh, we're celebrating Sam's 30th anniversary this year. So, ooh, you remember I mentioned that we opened in 1996. So this year we are 30, and to bring people closer together, we're gonna have our annual art carnival. So for this year, we are inviting everybody to our free art carnival on Saturday, 25th July, from 10 a.m. to 5 p.m. At Sam at Tanjong Pagar Distripark. So now it's much easier for people to get to us because the Cantonment MRT station will be open by then.
1: Yes.
3: Admission is free for everyone, including our special exhibition, Hiroshi Sugimoto, Form is Emptiness. Mm. So it's going to be a fun-filled day for families, kids, and the young at heart. So we have many hands-on activities inspired by Sam's exhibition, including the Learning Gallery. Of course, we also have talking objects and living room, Sugimoto's Form is Emptiness, and even Sam's upcoming exhibition, Maria Tonaguchi, After Image. So all this will be happening while we are having our art carnival. And in fact, visitors can create like flower bookmarks, personalized bag charms, and make their own punch needle coasters, and take part in many giveaways, games, and other free activities.
1: Got makan or not?
3: Got makan as well.
1: Because I know there's a cafe there.
3: Yeah.
1: Are you talking makan at the cafe or other makans?
3: We have other makans as well. So we have other like biscuits that we are giving away. Oh. But at the cafe, you can actually get a free 30th anniversary cookie. When you buy a drink.
1: Yes.
3: Yeah.
1: Wow.
3: Special, yeah.
1: Just for that day.
3: Yeah, just for that day.
1: Okay, for someone who missed all of that, what date is it again and what time?
3: It's 25th July from 10 a.m. to 5 p.m.
1: Okay, yeah. 25th July for Sam's 30th anniversary celebrations. And I say congratulations to you. I've been seeing Sam since it was at the St. Joe's SGI, right?
3: Yeah.
1: The
3: old yes,
1: SGI,
3: at Bras Basah. Yeah.
1: At Bras Basah. And now it's moved been long there at Tanjong Pagar Distripark, and still fabulous, still thought-provoking and giving us beautiful works of art, and also visiting artists as well. So I say, carry on the good work, Sam. And thank you for joining me this afternoon. Thank you.
3: Thank you so much
2: for inviting us.
3: Yes.
1: Well, in particular, when it comes to the Learning Gallery of charcoal, tembusu trees and human skin flowers, we've been exploring the Singapore Art Museum, or SAMS, the Learning Gallery. 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I've been with Pauline Chong, she's SAM's Deputy Director of Learning, and Gabrielle Lee, SAM's Manager for the Learning Department. 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I'm Melanie Olivero for CNA 938.
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1: Okay, so many of us are struck by World Cup fever, but have you heard of the sport floorball? It's a Swedish sport. Floorball, okay, the Swedish sport. It has a pretty healthy take-up rate right here in Singapore. And I'll tell you where you can watch the SG Floorball Open 2026. So come fly with me on a domestic edition of Destination Anywhere on CNA 938. But first, let's give you the news. Good afternoon. It's time for the news with me, Melanie Olivero, on CNA 938. The Singapore Civil Defence Force, SCDF, will seize the 1777 non-emergency ambulance hotline from the 1st of January next year. The hotline was a centralised number for the public to arrange non-emergency ambulance transport. This allowed the 995 hotline's emergency ambulance resources to be preserved for life-threatening emergencies. The 1777 centralized referral platform connects callers to participating private ambulance operators for medical transport services and other non-emergency conveyance needs. According to available data, only 6% of bookings today are made through the 1777 hotline. Authorities say members of the public now have more options for non-emergency medical conditions, including nearby general practitioner clinics and teleconsultation services. The 995 hotline emergency services will not be affected by the cessation of the 1777 hotline. Movie cinema Golden Village at Plaza Singapura is closing its doors after 28 years there to make way for the mall's renovation. Six of its halls will screen their final movies on the 2nd of August, while the cinema's final day will be on the 16th of August. Golden Village says the closure comes as the mall on Orchard Road embarks on a major revamp. In April, developer Capital Land said the $160 million upgrade will begin from the third quarter of 2026 to the fourth quarter of 2028. It'll be carried out in phases, with the mall staying open. It said the revamp aims to enhance Plaza Singapura's position in Orchard Road through upgraded infrastructure and a refreshed tenants mix, catering to both locals and tourists. Well, private residential property prices in Singapore have gone up for the seventh consecutive quarter. The news desk has the details for us.
6: According to latest figures, overall prices rose by 0.5% in the last quarter. While prices continued to climb, the pace of growth eased from the 0.9% increase in the previous quarter. Analysts say the slower pace of growth reflects a temporary lull in market activity, with both buyers and developers easing off during the June holiday season. Meanwhile, HDB resale prices fell by a steeper 0.3% in the second quarter, compared with a 0.1% decline in the first. Analysts say the resale market is facing stiffer competition from built-to-order flats, while ongoing economic uncertainty is also making buyers more cautious.
1: That was the news desk with the details there. Well, let's give you more local news, because police here have seized a good-class bungalow, GCB, worth about $55 million as part of investigations linked to the alleged movement of NVIDIA chips in breach of U.S. export controls. This property is believed to be at 12 Chee Hoon Avenue. The police have seized around $1 million worth of funds in bank accounts. Three men, Aaron Woon Kuo Tie, Alan Wei Chao Lun, and Chinese national Li Meng, face fraud charges. Wei and Woon also face money laundering charges, and they are among nine people arrested during raids in February last year. Police have also charged four companies, marking the first time corporate entities have been prosecuted in connection with the investigation. Three of the companies are under Aperia Group, and the other is an internet access provider called Luxuriate Your Life. A 63-year-old Singaporean has been sentenced to life imprisonment after pouring boiling oil on his roommate and stabbing him to death. The court heard that Ng Boon Hong had several disputes while living together with the victim, 61-year-old Ang Cheng Kek. These included disagreements about smoking, laundry, money, noise, and the victim's girlfriend. In March 2023, after being awakened by Mr. Ang slamming the door, Ng boiled cooking oil with cut red chilies. He poured it over the sleeping victim's face and stabbed him repeatedly. Ng also blocked him from calling for help. After confirming Mr. Ang was dead, Ng took about $3,000 from him, which he spent on food, drink and entertainers at Geylang. The following day, he surrendered to the police. Justice Didar Singh Gill said Ng had shown remorse in surrendering to the police and confessing his acts at a temple. He did not find that the death sentence was warranted here. A foreign worker has won $20,000 in unpaid overtime after taking his employer to Singapore's Employment Claims Tribunal. The Bangladeshi national claimed he worked between 13 and 15 hours a day, 7 days a week, at a Bangladeshi restaurant from April to December 2025. He said he clocked about 1,848 overtime hours, amounting to over $21,815 in pay. The company denied he worked any overtime, claiming he worked no more than 44 hours a week. It said he was paid in cash for any extra hours, but Tribunal Magistrate Joel Tan found that the workers' attendance records and punch cards were credible and ruled that the company failed to produce records to rebut the claim. The tribunal awarded the maximum $20,000 plus $460 in costs. Chinese President Xi Jinping says the ruling Communist Party must keep pace with changing circumstances while safeguarding its advances. He was speaking at a gathering marking the 105th anniversary of the founding of the party. Mr. Xi used the occasion to reiterate Beijing's long-standing position on Taiwan, vowing to push ahead with what China calls national reunification. He also warned against separatism and also foreign interference. So here's a snippet of Mr. Xi's speech through a translator.
7: We will implement our party's overall policy for resolving the Taiwan question in a new era, uphold the One China principle and the 1992 consensus, stand closely with our Taiwan compatriots, deepen exchanges, cooperation, and integrated development across the Taiwan Strait, resolutely fight against separatist forces aimed at Taiwan independence, oppose external interference, and unswervingly advance the cause of national reunification.
1: Without naming specific countries or disputes, Mr. Xi said China would not be intimidated by external pressure or difficult challenges. He called on the Communist Party to remain united and strong. So let's hear from CNA's Olivia Seong. She's got the details of Mr. Xi's speech.
8: It had many common themes that we had heard before, and that perhaps is not so surprising given that the President Xi, who is also General Secretary of the party, has been at the helm since 2012. Starting off the speech, though, he said that this was an important milestone to encourage the party to forge ahead towards its second centenary goal, which is building China into a great modern socialist country in all respects. And that's by 2049, the 100th founding anniversary of the People's Republic of China. He also positioned the Communist Party as being central to the country's development. 105 years on, he said that the party has achieved great success through the years, allowing China to write the most, quote, magnificent chapter in the millennia-long history of the Chinese nation, saying that the party has demonstrated fine qualities that are unmatched by other political parties and forces. What was also interesting, besides President Xi hailing the country's economic development, was how he positioned the party as being critical, not just to China's development, but being critical and having an impact globally as well. He said that China has led the party to be recognized as a builder of world peace, contributor to global development, and defender of international order. And it has today become the largest governing party in the world with major global influence. He did acknowledge, though not explicitly, some of the external pressures that were seen of how, and mentioned that the party must strengthen and be ready to fight, also to ensure that the giant ship, he said, of national rejuvenation can navigate turbulent waters and sail steadily forward. As he said, the world has entered a new phase of turbulence.
1: And that was Olivia Seong with that report. Well, let's go to sports now and listen in to Elizabeth Neo bringing us a recap of the latest World Cup matches, starting with France's victory against Sweden in New Jersey.
9: Kylian Mbappe thought he'd given France the lead against Sweden, but his effort was flagged offside in a close call. He was then denied by the post, before the other post denied Michael Olise's audacious overhead kick. There was only so long France could be kept at bay as Mbappe finally broke the deadlock. France then got a second through Bradley Bacola. And Mbappe sealed a 3-0 win, knocking Sweden out in the process as the Blues set up a clash against Paraguay in Philadelphia on Independence Day. Well, a stunning curling effort from Antonio Nusa gave Norway a first-half lead against Ivory Coast as the Vikings took a one-goal advantage into the halftime break. The Elephants hit back with their own brilliant strike as Manchester United's Amad Diallo gave his nation hope. But cometh the moment, cometh the man, as Erling Haaland scored the winner, with Norway celebrating their upcoming tie with Brazil with their signature Viking row.
1: Elizabeth Neo with that report, with a wrap of the news on CNA 938 with me, Melanie Olivero. 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
1: You're soon going to learn more about the SG Floorball Open 2026 and how the Swedish Embassy is also involved promoting this much-loved national sport right here in Singapore. But before we get there, traffic and weather. So you need to look out for that vehicle that's broken down on the PIE towards Changi. That's after Tampines Street 31, okay? Breakdown vehicle, PIE towards Changi after Tampines Street 31.
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1: Time now is 4:13. Destination Anywhere will bring you to one location in Singapore that'll soon be celebrating floorball fever. Let's find out where this place is. This is CNA 938. I'm Melanie Olivero. But first, I want to tell you about the Swedish national sport. It's called floorball. It's a fast-paced, six-a-side indoor team sport played with lightweight plastic sticks and a hollow perforated ball. And right here in Singapore, you can attend the SG Floorball Open 2026, touted as Asia's largest floorball tournament, featuring top international clubs, youth talent, and elite squads across multiple formats and divisions. The SG Floorball Open 2026 is taking place from July the 4th to July the 12th, and the SG Floorball Open 2026 opening night, an international all-star game, all of that held at our Tampines Hub. And by the way, this opening night is on July the 8th. There's lots more happening in this place, including study and job opportunities, but I'll get my guest to fill us in. His Excellency Anders Sjoberg, Ambassador of Sweden to Singapore and Brunei Darussalam, and Philippe Dahlgren, co-founder of GED Sports, is a sports event and talent agency, and also SG Floorball Open. Ambassador Sjoberg and Philippe, I'm just wondering about floorball. Is it played often in schools as part of PE or physical education, or is it more part of the Swedish national pastime? And at what age did you start playing or try floorball? Ambassador.
11: Thank you so much for inviting us to the show. It's great to be here. Yes, floorball is played widely across Sweden. I just checked it out, and there are more than 100,000 licensed players and more than 830 clubs in Sweden playing this sport. So it has really become a national sport of Sweden. It's the biggest indoor sport in our country.
1: Ah, and at what age did you play it? Or did you try it?
11: So, Melanie, I'm pre-plastic. So we used to go out with our wooden sticks and our tennis balls, and we were playing out in the outdoors in the parking lot. So I was very happy when the plastic stick was invented, so that we could move indoors and play in a more comfortable environment.
1: Is it true that it was started somewhere in the 70s or something like that? So, Ambassador, you were probably playing floorball, plastic-free floorball in the 80s, I would assume.
11: No, it was already in the 60s.
1: So, in the 60s?
11: Yeah, so the late 60s, we were only wooden sticks available.
1: Yeah.
11: So it was fun.
1: Good memories, Philippe, what about you?
12: Yeah, I started also at a very young age. Yeah. I believe I played ice hockey, and there's a lot of similarities between ice hockey and floorball, except for the ice and the skates, of course. So we played it in Sweden. You play it during recess in school, outdoor, indoor, wherever you find some space. That's where you can see players playing. It's very similar in Singapore now. It is one of the most popular school sports in Singapore, and it's played from primary all the way up to university level, including national school games then. And it actually is now a PE curriculum for 8 weeks in secondary school, which means that every single local student actually experience and try out floorball for the first time, or maybe they started earlier then, but at least everyone knows about floorball, which is really exciting.
1: Everyone gets to play.
12: Yeah.
1: Is it called Inabandi? How do you pronounce it?
11: That's right.
1: Inabandi. Oh, it is Inabandi. Yeah,
11: that's the name of the game.
1: Oh, Swedish floorball or Inabandi, this indoor team sport where players use those lightweight sticks to score goals with that plastic ball. But Philip, that's my general introduction to it. Could you share with us the basic rules and objectives of the sport?
12: Yeah, I mean, you explained it perfectly, actually. But the rules are usually that you play three periods of 20 minutes. That's what we do in the Invitational, which is part of our SG Open. But the younger you get, the shorter the time is. And usually otherwise, then it would be 2 times 20 minutes. You have up to 20 players on each team, which means that you can have rolling substitutes throughout the game.
1: Okay.
12: And that is one of the great things about floorball is that you get more people involved playing. And it's really fast paced. So you need extra players because you get really, really tired.
1: Mm. And let's now talk about how floorball came to Singapore is remarkable, really, how we're quite the hub for floorball in Southeast Asia. How has this popularity grown over the years? Because this led to the SG Floorball Open 2026, no doubt, and I'm sure other opens or matches before that. And now with SG Floorball Open 2026 touted as Asia's largest floorball tournament. So how did it come here so far away?
12: Well, I can try to explain it. Me and my brother Stefan brought it here a long time ago. That's why I'm kind of old now. And we looked at Singapore and thought that it would fit perfectly here because it's indoor.
1: Yeah.
12: And it's fast paced, and you can have it in schools, which will then benefit them while they're studying at the same time. Organically, I think it became so big. There are many reasons, but I think one of the main reasons is because it is almost as popular among girls as boys, which is very unique when it comes to sports in general. And due to that, it organically exploded. And it's a little bit, there are a lot of similarities with Sweden because it is a people sport in Sweden, like Mr. Sjöberg just mentioned. And it has actually become a people sport here in Singapore. And I can maybe add also that it's part of SEA Games since 2015. So it's really, really one of the most popular sports in Singapore at the moment.
1: When it comes to the court space, does a tennis court suffice, or does it have to be a turf grounds?
12: Well, the original size is 40 by 20 meters, which is quite big. You could say roughly about 4 badminton courts.
1: Okay.
12: Now, of course, there are different rules and you have different formats. So in Singapore, for instance, you have everything from 3 versus 3. For younger students, all the way up to 4 versus 4, and then 5 versus 5. And it depends a little bit on your sizing, and you can make it a little bit smaller, of course, and you take away sometimes one of the players then. But in general, it will be 40 by 20 meters.
1: So it needs a play court of its own.
12: It does, yeah. And then you have a rink. But you can play it like we, like Mr. Sjöberg said, that we used to play it on concrete. That then it was good to have a wooden stick, perhaps. Now it's plastic, so it gets worn out easy. But it's played outdoor, indoor. You can play on parquet. You have indoor flooring also. And now, thank God to Singapore and the development they have done, they have, all of them have indoor sport halls.
1: Yeah.
12: It's fit perfectly for floorball.
1: Yeah, because sometimes, I mean, we're sunny Singapore, but we have our rainy days and spells as well. This is a show called Destination Anywhere. So there is just one destination we must bear in mind. The SG Floorball Open 2026, taking place July 4th to the 12th, and the opening night and international all-star game will be held at our Tampines Hub on the 8th of July. So do we have to sign up for both, or is it do we have to sign up for both, or free admission for both?
12: Well, we have a floorball carnival, which will be going on the 11th and 12th, and that's free for everyone, where you can try out floorball, whether you're young or whether you're older and want to try something new and fun. And then, of course, for the opening night, the All-Star game, which actually consists of world-class players from seven countries, three continents. So it's pretty amazing. It's a one floorball showcase, if you will. As well as the invitational that goes on from the 9th to the 12th. You need an SG experience card, which you can find more information about that on our website, sgopen.com.
1: And can we also go to sgfloorballopen.com as well?
12: That's correct.
1: Okay, so sgfloorballopen. So to find out more about the SG experience card, okay, so those are all the international, these athletes coming over and those pros at floorball too. Ambassador, 2026 marks 60 years of diplomatic relations between Sweden and Singapore. And at our Tampines Hub, when we're watching all these high-energy floorball matches and games happen, we can also discover career and business opportunities, perhaps maybe explore study opportunities and experience Swedish innovation, culture and society. And I know there will be good food there. But could we start with the career opportunities for Singaporeans and perhaps the roles that could be based in Singapore and what people these companies are looking for?
11: So this is really our hub here in Asia. It's the second biggest concentration of Swedish companies here in Singapore. So we have around 300 Swedish companies.
1: Yeah.
11: And many of them are using Singapore as a springboard for the rest of the region. So there are ample opportunities. I don't know if there are any vacancies, but there are that types of jobs that are more outward looking and looking at the region as such. But then, of course, you have a lot of companies that are, you know, solidly founded and that have developed here. I don't have to mention IKEA, perhaps, but it's the most well-known brand, I would say, in Singapore. But then you have a lot of more specialized companies that are, you know, backing up the transportation system, the telecom system, and so forth. So there are multiple roles within these companies, and you also have a lot of you know, new startups coming in here, deep tech companies, and so forth. And vice versa, we also want to attract talent to come to Sweden. So we will be sharing information about Sweden as a country, and you can learn more. And also how, if you want to go there for a short period of time, we have a lot of exchanges, 450 students every semester going in both directions between our countries. So we want to promote, it's a two-way street. We benefit from collaborating with each other. And we have so many Swedes that have settled here and also, you know, started life here in Singapore.
1: Yeah. I'm sure there's going to be lots of food we can enjoy there too.
11: That's what we hope. What we hope, yes.
1: With these information, with these booths, I'm pretty sure there will be booths and so on and so forth. They will be quite near the venues of the SG Floorball Open because our Tampines Hub is huge.
11: It is.
1: Yeah. There are indoor atriums. There is that pitch. quite a lot of spaces.
12: Yes, yeah. So that part will be on the festive walk, which is on the ground floor. So it's very near the, I believe that there's a big stage that showcase movies and other actually World Cup games, I'm sure, during this time.
1: That's right.
12: And it's right next to that. So it can't be missed in that sense.
1: Okay. And Philippe, you said that we can learn how to play floorball 101 there in a sense, yeah? How big will that space be? Where is that located?
12: That is also located on the ground floor at the festive walk. So we will have there, and we will really emphasize on that because we want to push floorball as much as possible and showcase how it's safe, fun, but also very exciting. And they could try it out there, and then you just take the escalators up and you can see the world-class floorball and experience it live at the same time.
1: All right. Ambassador and Philippe, why should we attend these Swedish events and tournaments? Tell us more, yeah.
12: Oh, well, like I just mentioned, if you want to come to watch fun, fast, international world-class floorball in all categories, from the absolute pros down to players from 12 different countries during our SG Open. It's an incredible chance to experience the everything around floorball, the atmosphere,

0: fun there as well,
1: yeah,
0: right?
1: Yeah.
0: Learn more about Swedish culture, business, and camaraderie in this very popular national sport. Thank you, gentlemen, for being here. I appreciate that. Thank you.
1: Thanks for inviting us. Thank you.
2: Thank you.
0: You're welcome. 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This has been Destination Anywhere, and I'm Melanie Olivero for CNA 938.
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0: Let's give you some news updates on CNA 938 with me, Melanie Olivero. We go to home news first. Private residential property prices in Singapore have gone up for the seventh consecutive quarter. The news desk has the details for us.
7: According to latest figures, overall prices rose by 0.5% in the last quarter. While prices continued to climb, the pace of growth eased from the 0.9% increase in the previous quarter. Analysts say the slower pace of growth reflects a temporary lull in market activity, with both buyers and developers easing off during the June holiday season. Meanwhile, HDB resale prices fell by a steeper 0.3% in the second quarter, compared with a 0.1% decline in the first. Analysts say the resale market is facing stiffer competition from build-to-order flats, while ongoing economic uncertainty is also making buyers more cautious.
0: Singapore is being recognized for its contributions to Timor-Leste's national development and support for the country's ASEAN membership. Singapore's Prime Minister Lawrence Wong will make an official two-day visit starting tomorrow. So let's hear from CNA Sherlyn Siah reporting from Dili on what to expect.
8: When Prime Minister Lawrence Wong visits Dili, it will mark a significant milestone in relations. This is the first visit by any Singapore PM to the country. And his visit also reciprocates Prime Minister Janana Gusmao's official visit to Singapore in July last year. There will be an official welcome ceremony at the Presidential Palace. He will call on President Jose Ramos Horta and meet PM Gusmao. The Prime Ministers will witness the signing of a Memorandum of Understanding to establish bilateral consultations before joining a joint media conference. PM Wong will also be conferred the Order of Timor-Leste. The award recognizes Singapore's contributions to one of Southeast Asia's newest independent states. It also recognizes PM Wong's personal commitment to Singapore's capacity-building packages for Timor-Leste. The two countries have long-standing ties dating back to before Timor-Leste's independence in 2002. In 1999, Singapore was one of the first countries to contribute to the International Force East Timor, a multinational peacekeeping task force. Over the years, more than 1,000 Singapore military personnel were deployed here, along with landing ship tanks and helicopters. The Singapore Police Force, as part of a UN contingent, also helped to set up the police service here.

0: More recently, Singapore has stepped up its diplomatic presence, opening its resident embassy in Dili in 2024 and appointing its first resident ambassador to Timor-Leste in April this year. While economic ties remain modest, they continue to grow. Total trade stood at about 72.6 million Singapore dollars in 2025, with Singapore companies mainly in oil and gas, wholesale trade, and some exploring marine and offshore opportunities. In terms of development assistance, more than 1,300 Timorese officials have attended Singapore courses, such as in finance, public administration, and communication skills. Singapore has also rolled out various support packages to help Timor-Leste participate more effectively in ASEAN.
1: Sherlyn Sia there. Well, let's now tell you about Defence Minister Chan Chun Sing saying a credible armed forces is a key reason why Singapore has a place on the world stage. He added that each soldier plays an important role to maintain their credibility. He was speaking at an annual event for the business community to reaffirm its support for national service and Singapore's defence on SAF Day.
2: No one would deal with us seriously if they do not think that we have a credible defence capability. They don't just look at the Minister for Defence or the senior commanders. They look at down to the last soldier, the men and women operating every piece of equipment to see how seriously we take our responsibilities.
1: Mr. Chan added that a nation's defence also requires support from business and family members. More than 70 companies were recognised for their continued support of national service at the rededication ceremony. The Singapore Chinese Chamber of Commerce and Industry says the event reflects the strong partnership between NSmen and their employers. Local lender OCBC is increasing its tech spending to around $1 billion a year over the next few years to boost its AI and data analytic capabilities. It also unveiled a new avatar banking app to support the growth of its consumer banking business. The bank also plans to hire 600 relationship managers over the next 3 years. So here's OCBC Group CEO Tan Teck Long.
3: Normally, when people talk about AI, they talk about AI replacing people. If we use AI smartly to grow our business, we actually need more workforce rather than less workforce. By participating in the development and the continued curation of the offerings to Avatar Banking, our employees is participating in a AI project, and that helped to uplift their understanding of AI.
1: It's time for some Asia business. Let's give you some news on how Indonesia is tightening tax collection from online sellers in a move that could eventually feed through to consumers. CNA's Yasmin Yonkers has more for us.
4: From August 1st, four major e-commerce platforms will be required to collect income tax from sellers, and they include Tokopedia, Shopee, Lazada, and Bilibili.com. The tax office says that sellers with annual turnover of about $28,000 or less can be exempted if they submit the required declaration. The measure is aimed at improving tax compliance in the nation's fast-growing digital economy by shifting collection from individual merchants to the platforms themselves. And for shoppers, this isn't a direct new tax at checkout, but sellers facing higher compliance costs may choose to pass some of that on through higher prices, fewer discounts, or reduced promotions. Indonesia is Southeast Asia's largest e-commerce market. Its gross merchandise value is projected at more than $70 billion this year, and it's expected to double by 2030.
1: Well, let's tell you about the World Bank, how it'll reportedly end lending to China by 2031. It's a mutual decision by the lender and Beijing, but comes after years of pressure from the US and other countries due to China's economic rise. The Financial Times reports that from now on, until 2031, the multilateral lender will limit the total amount Beijing can borrow to no more than $2 billion. The World Bank says this marks a new chapter with China, that Beijing no longer needs to rely on financing from a developmental institution, adding that China's borrowing from the bank has declined in recent years. We'll have more Asia business for you in the hours to come, so stick with us on CNA 938.
5: Now, Made in SG with Melanie Olivero.
1: Let's kick off another Made in SG. I'm Melanie Olivero. This is CNA 938. You know, there's this famous Chinese saying about wealth not lasting beyond three generations. And according to a CNA article, it has been estimated that 95% of family businesses do not survive beyond that. Well, hopefully my next guest will prove this ancient saying wrong. And they are Singapore's Chopra family. Right now, they are in the 5%. I'm talking about Western Corporation, one of Singapore's most popular football merchandise and equipment stores. They've been around since the 1940s. So let's get to know the third generation of the Western Warriors, the grandsons of the founder, and they've been helping out that their family stores as children and or teens. When these R boys became men in the 2000s, they then further grew the business into premier stores for football kits, boots and collectibles. One of them even branched out to set up the popular sneaker boutique brand Limited Edition, which has more than a dozen stores island-wide. So let's welcome to Made in SG, Mandeep Chopra. He's the Managing Director of Western Corporation and of boutique sneaker store chain Limited Edition. And Ami Chopra, he's a Sales Manager of Western Corp. Hey, welcome Mandeep and Ami to CNA 938. Before we talk about the family business Western and of course Limited Edition, can you share with us what is the most prized sneaker or sporting memorabilia that you cherish? Let's start with Mandeep.
6: Good question. But what I would straight away probably think of is that Back to the Future shoe that called the Air Mag.
1: Yeah.
6: Yeah, just for nostalgic value.
1: That's the one that Michael J. Fox wore in Back to the Future 2, the
6: self-lacing.
1: Self-lacing high-top Nikes gray in color,
6: exactly,
1: yeah?
6: Exactly.
1: So you have those?
6: I have those, but just a long time ago, it was a charity auction. Yes, so that'd probably be the most prized possession.
1: And they don't self-lace, do they, Mandeep?
6: Well, no, but it has all that glow effect. But the one I have, yeah, it's not a self-lacing version, but, you know, it's an exact replica.
1: Yeah, I love it. Whenever I see it at a museum, I am always brought back to those days. And I'm so happy that you have a pair. Not many people have them. I mean, there are people who can buy the fake ones, but you have the legit one by Nike, yeah?
6: Yes, it was a charity auction, I think, for Parkinson's disease for Michael J. Fox. Obviously, he suffered from that, or still suffers from that. So that was, so long ago now, maybe, I don't know, I've lost track of time, 15, 16 years ago. So I got it through that charity auction.
1: So like what I see at the museums, is it behind a plate of glass or on a wardrobe space, something like that?
6: You say my pair?
1: Yeah, display pair.
6: Yeah, I displayed behind glass in a store in 313 Somerset called The Vault. So it's displayed in our special vault area.
1: Okay, I will go to The Vault then.
6: Please do.
1: And I'll check it out. Ami.
7: Hi, Melanie. And hi to all the viewers out there. I have a couple of favorites.
1: Yeah.
7: But I guess the standout for me was the game used match ball in the 2014 World Cup where Messi scored the winning goal against Bosnia. So we have the actual match ball that he scored. So that will probably be my most prized possession. So it's really cool because I was actually at the game in the Maracana.
1: Really?
7: So that was probably my number one prized possession.
1: Where is that now?
7: It's at our Queensway store.
1: Okay.
7: It's on display, I would say, on our level 3 store, which is kind of like a World Cup pop-up right now.
1: Yes. Okay, I've been there. So third floor, yeah?
7: Yes, correct.
1: Okay. And then the other one?
7: I mean, there are a couple of match-used boots. Maybe we have one from Steven Gerrard. I guess these are the few.
1: These are the ones that are signed, yeah?
7: That match ball is not signed, but it's match-used. So he would have kicked the ball and scored the goal with that ball. So it was given to me as a gift. So that's probably the best one.
1: And the boots, are they signed?
7: Yeah, the boots are signed, actually.
1: Those are the ones I think I may have seen. All right.
7: You probably have.
1: I have. Now, let's talk about going back to Western Corporation's early days. It was set up in the late 1940s, post-war Singapore, just a few years after that. Did your father or other family members tell you about the founder, your grandfather, why he set it up? Or did your grandfather tell you himself? Because I understand that it was initially selling running shoes, rackets, batons and javelins, but can you tell us more? What family history facts can you share with us?
6: Sure, I think that's an easy one because, yeah, it was direct. I mean, we, our grandfather, who we, you know, miss dearly, I mean, we, our whole early childhood is defined by him in so many ways, right? Yeah. So, you know, stories, he had great stories. I mean, we spent so much time with him. We lived in the same house, you know, crazy stories. I mean, when I think about it, how many people can tell you they met Adi Dassler, the founder of Adidas?
1: Wow.
6: Right? So it's stuff like that, stuff you hear, which, you know, again, you know, it's always going to stick with us. Just to add in, it's the actual date was 1949. So it started in 1949. It was in Bras Basah. And even back in the day, I mean, correct me if I'm wrong, Ami, but it was also an enclave for sports. So right. It wasn't just our store. It was, you know, multiple stores selling sporting goods. So to your question just now, you know, it was very different, right? Sports retail was very different back then. So it's more equipment-based, like you mentioned. You know, hey, I want to buy a cricket bat. I want to buy a soccer boot, right? It was very sports-specific. And obviously, it's evolved so much since then. Yeah. Anything to add, Ami?
1: It was functional, your grandfather set it up.
6: I mean, yes, it was a sports store. That's how sports stores used to look back then, right? It was somebody, hey, I want to get some sporting equipment, whichever sport you played it. Mm-hmm. And I think they carried a bit of everything.
7: They used to do a lot of direct sales with schools and academies and even like fire stations. They used to sell like football equipment, whatever, like, you know, even like running gear, everything, basically everything. And everything in sports they used to sell. So it was everything.
1: Bless your grandfather for setting that up.
7: He was a great man.
1: Huh? Was he a very fierce man though?
7: No, actually he was the most loving person we ever met. I still remember a story he used to tell us, okay, every New Year, whether it was Chinese New Year, Deepavali, whatever you say, right? Whichever occasion, he'd be like, okay, guys, come. Let's go to Toys R Us. Buy whatever you want.
6: We took advantage of him so much.
7: Yeah, we did.
6: Because our dad was the more strict one.
7: My dad was the strict one.
6: So yeah, like every single holiday, we used to get gifts. So, yeah. I mean, we have only but amazing memories of him.
1: But as a businessman, when you watched him, was he strict and very exacting?
7: Not really.
6: I think I remember was just he was very... like I say, whether it was with customers, whether it was people around us, you knew he was very sociable, very, you know, warm.
7: He was very humble.
6: Yeah, super. Yeah. I mean, that's a good one on very humble. I think that's... So, to your thing on the strict, not really. He kind of led in a very, you know, like what my brother mentioned, a humble way and, you know, just was warm towards everyone.
1: Yeah, a gentle, nurturing hand. That's how he lent his hand. Yeah. It probably was his sons who decided to be a bit more strict because they really wanted to make their father's business succeed.
6: Our dad was definitely strict with us.
7: Yeah very strict. Yeah.
1: Yeah.
6: We couldn't get anything much.
7: Work in the stores.
6: Yeah, so my dad was definitely much more stricter. So nothing came easy with him.
1: Okay, so was it your father who made the decision to mostly focus on football and sneakers when it was originally that general sports equipment store? Or was it you guys?
6: Just a bit more perspective, maybe. It's I think our father played a key role in that next evolution was outside. I mentioned Bras Basah, right?
1: Yeah.
6: But I think after that, I think it was in the early 80s where Bras Basah was then, I think, it made way for new developments.
1: Yeah.
6: And then I think key was in the 80s was Peninsula Shopping Centre was then the hub for sports. And then
1: Peninsula Shopping Centre.
6: Great memories also, memories. And, you know, it was very lively back in the day, you know, not just for sports. You know, you had all these jean stores and all these rock and roll memorabilia and all, like, it was, you know, it was a real good hub for tourists and locals alike. And then, obviously, Queensway Shopping Centre, which my dad had a big part to play in terms of making that such a well-known place for sports. And even up to today, I think it's synonymous with sporting goods. I think those were some key developments.
1: Yeah. So let's talk about how both of you were brought into the family business as children or teens. Because Mandeep, you used to help out a lot in the late 80s. Where was that and what were your basic responsibilities? And then Ami, you can tell us later how you were involved. But Mandeep.
6: I'm not sure where you read that from, but
1: the 80s. It was an article, actually.
6: Maybe, yes. But yeah. I think it was just me helping out in school holidays in primary school, right? I just go to the Peninsula shop and just was maybe for small extra pocket money. Sad to say that probably that was my... Up till I graduated, I didn't really help out much. I think, yes, I love sports and I knew what was going on around me and, you know, but I think it was my brother who actually started work first, so I'm going to pass it on to him.
7: I think I kind of started part-time when I was like secondary one.
1: Yeah.
7: So I work in the school holidays because you needed extra cash. Because like we said earlier, right, dad made us work for what we wanted, right? Which I thought was a good learning lesson for us. So that was the first time I started work was secondary school holidays. And I think I started actually working when I was like 19, just before National Service. So I was the first to officially start work.
1: When you say start work, was it inventory, stock taking, serving customers, being at the till?
7: Actually, it was everything, all in one. We used to do everything. So it was learning stocks, be at the till. Serving customers is definitely a very important part. So everything. We used to do everything. Stock taking.
1: And your father was watching over you every single time?
7: Kind of. Not always, but he was always there to teach you ways like what you're doing right, what you're doing wrong. I guess we learned a lot from him.
1: Were his siblings or cousins involved in this? Or was it just him?
6: My uncle, my dad's brother.
7: Younger brother.
6: Also, 100% fully, we are part of that same family business. He also, his son, Rajbi, is also part of the third generation. Yep. So it's us three on the third generation side.
1: Oh, the three cousins. Plus the older generation as well. Growing up, was it always expected that you joined the family business, that you joined Western, or did you have other career ambitions and you really wanted to strike it out on your own? Because maybe a big part of you wanted to work elsewhere to break out of that family. I wouldn't say bubble, but the family business. Maybe go abroad. Did you ever feel that?
6: So I mean, for me, I started work as soon as I graduated.
1: Yeah.
6: And to answer your question, no, I did not feel the need to go anywhere else because I think. And I'll speak for my brother. We both love sports. Sports was part of our DNA, right? It was very natural for us. I mean, I couldn't be a football player. He couldn't, you know. So it's the next best thing to get in sports. We wished, right? We played so much sports. We wish we could have been that. And again, so to me, that was the next best thing is to get in the industry, right? So it was a very, very natural progression. Nobody had to force us. I did want to study abroad and I did want to do law still to come into, but I didn't make it to law school in Singapore and my dad didn't want to send me overseas. So I studied business in Singapore and yes, you know, I kind of like waited till I graduated to, because I knew I was going to start anyway. So I guess I wanted to enjoy that school life a bit and I didn't really help out that much in that early days. But as soon as I graduated, it was straight on into the deep end. We did everything. I think one of our dad's thing is, whether good or bad, and I say there's some pros and cons to that, it was always you can do everything yourself.
1: Okay, yeah. And isn't that great that you had that instilled in you?
6: 100%. So, you know, it was in the deep end and, you know, we learned in the best way possible. Helping on the shop floor, there wasn't any special treatment. It was, you know, just start from the bottom on to the way up.
1: Dealing with customers who know their stuff, that can be, has its rewards because when you know it with them, it's a great relationship. But customers who for some reason are difficult for whatever reason, you've got to put up with that too and serve them and try and see if you can and bring out their better side when they buy something.
6: And great way of putting it. I mean, you have to learn the hard way. But like you say, if you can make that disgruntled customer happy, then it shows you know what you're doing, right?
1: Yeah. Turn that frown upside down. So now that you're helping to run Western Corp, what trends are you seeing with football and sneaker fans and how do you cater to them? Is there a difference in what you sell in the heartlands and those closer to town or are they all the same?
7: I think for the football part, I think it's more or less the same. But I guess, you know, sometimes inventory is not big.
1: Mm-hmm. Yeah.
7: So we would try to tend to put it at our bigger stores. But I think... when we have limited products, we tend to put it at our Queensway store, which is at level 3. So it's kind of like the home of football, Queensway. I mean, me and my brother always call it the home of football. So
1: yeah.
7: Whenever we got special products or special launch, I mean, I'm speaking on the football side, it's always our Queensway stores that have the main stuff.
1: You're right. Because when I went to a limited edition and I wanted to get a particular Adidas Bob Marley shoe, and I went there, and then the girl looked around, she said, "Ma'am, I don't have it in your size. We do have it at Queensway. So why don't you go there and get it?" And she was right. She was right.
7: That's good to hear.
1: Yeah, yeah. Good customer service, by the way, I must say. Mandeep, you started the popular sneaker boutique limited edition in 2003. So 23 years going strong. And now it has quite a few branches, including the shops at Marina Bay Sands. In the early days, what business plan did you have to show the Western board? Or did you do this on your own with your own capital with their blessing?
6: It wasn't my own capital, thank God.
1: Okay.
6: I would be bankrupt by now. No, I'm joking. But, you know, it wasn't like, oh, straight away start in 2003. By the time I started into the business in 2000, you know, the foundations were already laid. We kind of already started a store which was more lifestyle oriented. You know, we were bringing in all sorts of retro Adidas sneakers, which even your Adidas stores weren't carrying. Or yeah. Nike sneakers, you know, your Air Force One Dunks, which nobody was carrying. So I think that progress of seeing that there was a demand for that kind of product slowly built into limited edition. I think the turning point for me, I can still remember it like, you know, it was yesterday. You know, we had a Chinese New Year Air Force One Year of the Horse.
1: Yeah.
6: And for the first time in my life, it was a store called Alternative Sports. First time in my life, I saw people lining up, you know, and back, this is pre-internet days. So it was just, I had a mailing list. It's called, oh, this is going to launch. And just to see a line, like I was like, wow. And I think that was the start of it here, that a dedicated sneaker boutique could work. And there was very few. I mean, there was nowhere in Southeast Asia. Mm. Maybe Japan was a hotbed. US, I can remember visiting US and visiting this store called Rivington Club. I mean, these were all the things which put these ideas in my head. And I thought, hey, why not Singapore? And I think we're one of the first in Asia to have like a really full-on dedicated sneaker boutique.
1: That is still around. Because I did see in the 2000s a lot of sneaker boutiques, but they didn't last very long. And then there's the one from Japan, Sneaker Dunk, that mm-hmm. was at Mandarin Gallery. They didn't last mm-hmm. very long either.
6: I mean, they're quite recent. But yeah, I guess it shows you it's not easy.
1: Yeah.
6: I mean, with the good thing with sports, it's, you know, evergreen. You're always going to need a running shoe. You're always going to need a football shoe. Mm. I think with the lifestyle segment, you're always going to go through ups and downs. And, you know, but again, it's something which is very rewarding. And I think passion gets you through. And yeah, I think we still have some way to go. We're not done yet.
1: Yeah.
6: Just now when you started this whole interview, I remember you saying, you know, third generation, you're putting a lot of pressure on us. But yeah, you know, I think there's still a lot of work to do. But yeah, we don't want to be the ones who, pardon my language, screw it up. But, you know, but yeah, let's see.
1: So, I mean, fourth generation means that there could be children in the mix. Are there children in the mix?
6: Yes, they are. I guess I start with my son who this school holidays worked for a total of 3 days. I was not in Singapore, but my brother kind of overlooked him working at Western. How did he do, Ami?
7: I think he was quite impressive, actually. I think good thing about him, he's not shy.
1: Good.
7: So I was very impressed.
1: Good.
7: I told him the one tick I got off from you was you approach customers, which was something that not everyone can do.
1: Yes.
7: So he did well, I would say. So
6: good to hear.
1: Okay. Wow.
7: He did well.
6: Ami's got a daughter and Rajvi's got... So, I mean, I got one daughter too. So, but it's up to them. I think we're not going to really push them. But I think if anything where... similar to us, if they're into sports and, you know, they love the things around them, I wouldn't be surprised if they come into the business.
7: The good thing is they seem interested, actually.
1: Yeah, so passion and the fire runs
7: there
1: in their blood. You can see it.
7: Yeah, you can see it.
1: I like how this is going. 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I'm Melanie Olivero for CNA 938.
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14: Good evening, it's 5 p.m. Thank you so much for joining us on Singapore Today. I'm Vaishali Prabhakaran. This hour, we will look at malware infections, which are soaring, and AI is changing the cyber threat landscape. And ransomware isn't just going away, because we'll be unpacking the latest Singapore Cyber Landscape Report and what it means for you. And later in the hour, we'll also be looking at more than 30,000 advisory notices have been issued over the past 3 years to tackle indiscriminate bicycle parking. So are you parking your bicycle indiscriminately because you don't know or don't care? Stay with us. This is Singapore Today on CNA 938. But first, here's the news. Good evening. Private residential property prices in Singapore have gone up for the seventh consecutive quarter. The news desk has the details.
15: According to latest figures, overall prices rose by 0.5% in the last quarter. While prices continued to climb, the pace of growth eased from the 0.9% increase in the previous quarter. Analysts say the slower pace of growth reflects a temporary lull in market activity, with both buyers and developers easing off during the June holiday season. Meanwhile, HDB resale prices fell by a steeper 0.3% in the second quarter, compared with a 0.1% decline in the first. Analysts say the resale market is facing stiffer competition from built-to-order flats, while ongoing economic uncertainty is also making buyers more cautious.
14: Police here have blocked the disposal of a good-class bungalow worth about $55 million as part of investigations linked to the alleged movement of NVIDIA chips in breach of U.S. export controls. The order prevents the property from being sold or transferred while investigations continue. The property is believed to be at 12 Chee Hoon Avenue. The police have also frozen around $1 million of funds in bank accounts. Three men, Aaron Woon Guo Chie, Alan Wei Chao Lun, and Chinese national Li Ming, face fraud charges. Wei and Woon also face money laundering charges. They're also among nine people arrested during raids in February last year. Police have also charged four companies, marking the first time corporate entities have been prosecuted in connection with the investigation. Three of the companies are under a Perrier Group, and the other is an internet access provider called Luxuriate Your Life. Prime Minister Lawrence Wong will make his first official visit to Timor-Leste from tomorrow to Friday. It marks the first visit by a Singapore Prime Minister to Southeast Asia's newest ASEAN member. In capital Dili, Mr. Wong will attend a welcome ceremony before meeting President José Ramos Horta and Prime Minister Xanana Gusmão. The leaders will also witness the signing of an MOU before Mr. Gusmão hosts a state banquet in Mr. Wong's honour. Dr. Ramos Orta will also present Mr. Wong with the Order of Timor-Leste Grand Collar, the country's highest honour, recognising Singapore's contributions to the country's development and support for its accession to ASEAN. Deputy Prime Minister Gan Kim Yong will also serve as Acting Prime Minister during Mr. Wong's absence. Defence Minister Chan Chung Sin says a credible armed forces is a key reason why Singapore has a place on the world stage. He adds that each soldier plays an important role to maintain that credibility. He was speaking at an annual event for the business community to reaffirm its support for national service and Singapore's defence on SAF Day.
2: No one would deal with us seriously if they do not think that we have a credible defence capability. They don't just look at the Minister for Defence or the senior commanders. They look at down to the last soldier, the men and women operating every piece of equipment to see how seriously we take our responsibilities.
14: Mr. Chan adds that a nation's defence also requires support from business and family members. More than 70 companies were recognised for their continued support of national service at the rededication ceremony. The Singapore Chinese Chamber of Commerce and Industry says the event reflects a strong partnership between NS men and their employers. Local lender OCBC is increasing its tech spending to around $1 billion a year over the next few years to boost its AI and data analytic capabilities. It also unveiled a new avatar banking app to support the growth of its consumer banking business. The bank also plans to hire 600 relationship managers over the next 3 years. Here's OCBC Group CEO Tan Teck Long.
3: Normally, when people talk about AI, they talk about AI replacing people. If we use AI smartly to grow our business, we actually need more workforce rather than less workforce. By participating in the development and the continued curation of the offerings to Avatar Banking, our employees is participating in an AI project, and that helps to uplift their understanding of AI.
14: Movie cinema Golden Village at Plaza Singapura will be closing its doors after 28 years there to make way for the mall's renovation. Six of its halls will screen their final movies on the 2nd of August, while the cinema's final day will be on the 16th of August. Golden Village says the closure comes as the mall on Orchard Road embarks on a major revamp. In April, developer Capital Land said the $160 million upgrade will begin from the third quarter of 2026 to the fourth quarter of 2028. It will be carried out in phases, with the mall staying open. It said the revamp aims to enhance Plaza Singapura's position in Orchard Road through upgraded infrastructure and a refreshed tenant mix, catering to both locals and tourists. A 63-year-old Singaporean has been sentenced to life imprisonment after pouring boiling oil on his roommate and stabbing him to death. The court heard that Ng Boon Hong had several disputes while living together with the victim, 61-year-old Ang Cheng Kek. These included disagreements about smoking, laundry, money and noise. In March 2023, after being awakened by Mr. Ang's slamming the door, Ng boiled cooking oil with cut red chilies. He poured it over the sleeping victim's face and stabbed him repeatedly. Ng also blocked him from calling for help. After confirming Mr. Ng was dead, Ng took about $3,000 from him, which he spent on food, drink and entertainers at Geylang. The following day, he surrendered to the police. Justice Dadar Singh Gill said Ng had shown remorse in surrendering to the police and confessing his acts at a temple. He did not find that the death sentence was warranted here. In world news, Chinese President Xi Jinping says the ruling Communist Party must keep pace with changing circumstances while safeguarding its advances. He was speaking at a gathering marking the 105th anniversary of the founding of the party. Mr. Xi used the occasion to reiterate Beijing's long-standing position on Taiwan, vowing to push ahead with what China called national reunification. He also warned against separatism and foreign interference. Here's a snippet of Mr. Xi's speech through a translator.
10: We will implement our party's overall policy for resolving the Taiwan question in a new era, uphold the One China principle and the 1992 consensus, stand closely with our Taiwan compatriots, deepen exchanges, cooperation, and integrated development across the Taiwan Strait, resolutely fight against separatist forces aimed at Taiwan independence, oppose external interference, and unswervingly advance the cause of national reunification.
14: U.S. and Iranian officials are holding indirect lower-level technical talks in Qatar as efforts continue to secure a lasting agreement to end the Middle East conflict. Reports say Qatari and Pakistani mediators are facilitating the talks, but U.S. envoys Steve Witkoff and Jared Kushner are not expected to take part in the discussions. Diplomats say the talks will focus on a proposed memorandum of understanding and build on progress made at the Lake Lucerne summit in June. And that's the news. Headlines anytime on CNA 938 and CNA.asia. Now let's take a quick look at the roads. There is a vehicle breakdown on the PIE towards Tuas before Bedok North Avenue 3. And do keep a lookout for heavy traffic on the CTE towards SLE between Ang Mo Kio Avenue 3 and Braddell Road. And also heavy traffic on the CTE towards AYE at PIE Changi exit. And also keep a lookout for heavy traffic on the BKE towards Woodlands at Woodlands Road exit. So if you're heading towards these areas, do account for extra travel time and drive safe.
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14: And for today's weather, we're looking at mostly cloudy with temperatures ranging between 25 to 34 degrees Celsius.
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19: Traders have also become bullish on the stock, as the supplier stands to rake in gains from AI-related demand and potential price hikes.
20: No single group appears to have won an absolute majority in the country's second round of snap parliamentary election.
21: 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This in turn hurt the health of the coral reef.
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28: Thank you for joining me on today's edition of a Singapore Today top story. Infected systems. Singapore has detected 284,300 malware infected systems last year. That's up
0: from 142%, or rather it's up by 142% from the year before. The cybersecurity agency says the surge was actually driven by persistent malicious activity and better detection of compromised devices. It is all part of the latest Cyber Landscape Report, the CSA Cyber Landscape Report 2025, which is highlighting growing threats from vulnerable smart devices, ransomware, and AI-enabled attacks. Zooming in on understanding what a malware-infected system is, why that surge of 142%, and how you and your company are possibly part of that list. Matthias Yeo, CEO of CyberX Center, joins me. It's a company focused on cybersecurity capability in Singapore. Matthias, welcome back. Hello.
1: Hello. Hi.
0: This terminology, I host a health program, and it just sounds like a health infection almost, unfortunately, as well.
1: Yes.
0: What is this concept? Explain to my listener first of a malware-infected system, and what does that mean?
1: Yeah, in a simple term, infected system is any internet-connected device, or connected device for short, that has been compromised. That means it could be a malicious malware, I mean, which is in CSA case, a malicious malware have been taken over by cyber criminals. Being infected doesn't necessarily means that your device stopped working. In fact, many infected devices continue to function normally. And that's what the hacker want you to do, to normally function so that the owner doesn't realize anything is wrong. But at times the hacker want to control your system, he can.
0: No signs, no symptoms, no indication to the user.
1: It depends. If the user have some protection, so normally in the office, in an organization, if you have certain defense capability detection, you could see the sign. But if it's at home, it's hard because we don't have the sophisticated firewall. Some don't even install antivirus. You know, when you don't have any things, there will be not a lot of sign to you.
0: And the truth is, many of us are operating in a hybrid work-life system where much of your work might be on a company-issued laptop, but could also concurrently be happening through your own personal devices.
1: That is true. If it's a company-issued laptop, and if your company has invested into cybersecurity, you are still relatively safe. For example, company will have certain endpoint installed, certain things that is installed for like requiring you to go through VPN so that you can connect to the company's network. All these would have signs indicated. But at home, that's the problem. Like, you know, sometimes antivirus is expensive, right? Maybe $20 is expensive to you.
0: I think the days are where people will buy the CD-ROM and install the antivirus as a standard on their Pentium machine. You know what I mean? Like, those were the days that we did it. But I think with modern devices, I don't even know anyone who's on a regular basis doing it. I think because the model has changed and it became a very subscription-based antivirus and it became more expensive, and that's why people stopped doing it. Last time you just buy the CD-ROM, it's yours.
1: Yeah, that's right. I mean, so for example, some laptop comes with 1 year antivirus, but after that year is up, you know, nothing happens to me. I think I'm fine. And you stop subscribing to it. Yeah.
0: Well, people have also said that antivirus like slows down the device, slows down the machine, causes some delay. Some brands do have that issue, so I understand that as well. I'm curious though, like, you know, nowadays, speaking of the hybrid lifestyle that we're working in, right? So it could be your own personal devices, sometimes your handphone, your tablet, and a company-issued laptop, which hopefully will have, you know, better installed protocols in there. But sometimes your company might prompt you to download certain apps on your devices, your personal devices, that grant you access to certain internal portals, whether it's your SAP gateway or your intranet or something like that. And these could be apps that require authentication and so on, yada, yada, yada. Does that also provide an opening with which people can have an let's say your handphone is infected, but you use one of these apps that's an official app that goes to your SAP gateway. Does that become a problem?
1: Well, it does. So I think that's why when we start opening up, I'm all for working from home, to be honest. But when you work from home, you have to abide to some of the security concerns. But you're right. That's what we call as exposure. For example, if your laptop is protected, talk about SAP, talk about even emails, your phone may not be protected. So the hacker may not choose to go through your laptop, which is more secure, for example, and they go through something like your tablet or your phone.
0: Let's talk. So even if you're go accessing it through an app that your company has told you to download, which is an official app that is provided by a third party that requires second two-factor authentication, even that also becomes a possible loophole.
1: Usually that is safe because that is what the company has considered. The problem is that it's not just on the laptop or the handphone. When CSA published this paper, right, it's not just on system, it's on Internet of Things. For example, your home routers, your IP cameras. So these are the things that hackers gain access first, and he start trying to access your laptop or your phone already.
0: Let's talk about the report. This is the CSA
1: Okay.
0: Cyber Landscape Report 2025. 284,300 systems infected or infected systems detected last year, which is a 142% increase from the year before. What does this refer to? What's an infected system? Is that, like you said, not just computers and laptops, but also home network items or even things installed in your office that might have slipped through protocol, like it's a webcam to monitor whether the garbage is overflowing, but that one also becomes a possible entry point.
1: Yes, actually, majority of it are what you call as IoT. Just now I was mentioning, right? IoT means Internet of Things. That means anything outside of your laptop, your smartwatch. You're right. Your CCTV camera, CCTV, your home routers. Actually, home routers contribute to a majority of it. One of the reason why is because it's not a simple. It's not about you surfing to a site, downloading something accidentally. Home routers could be some of the routers that is being installed in your home using default password that the vendor use. For example, a lot of us use the same vendor, right? And all the same vendor, maybe due to their negligence, they use the same password or they put their default password there. Usually the password will be just the actual password, PASSWORD. And when the hackers gain access to it, because it's connected to the internet all the time, then they start going there and start planting their malware into your routers, not even your laptops. And from there, you start attacking your internal system.
0: This increase of 142%, what does that tell you? Is that more an indication of a rise in weak points, or is this also a reflection of, more people are installing smart devices in their homes and workplaces also, so it's a numbers game?
1: Okay, so in the report it says about worsening and improve, right? This is a very
0: Yes.
1: conflicting discussion. Okay, so what does worsening? It means that you are right. It has more exposed factor. That means you have more connected device. That's why it worsened. But it also because we improve a detection. So a simple way to think of it, about this is like a medical diagnosis. For example, when a statistic of a sickness rise, doesn't necessarily means more people become more sick. It could be that the doctor has a better test now, and the same number of people who used to be not detected are now detected to be sick. So, in a sense that maybe we were infected last year, but now because we have a better way of detecting, now they are surfacing up. Oh, these are more detection. So it's a complement of two things: better detection and worsening cyber threat, where we have more connected device.
0: Looking to some of the comments that have come out with regard to this report and its impact as well. Here we have Dr. Luke Ho, Director of the National Cyber Threat Analysis Center for the Cybersecurity Agency.
2: For far too long, people have been saying that how the threat actors have the advantage because they only need to succeed once, whereas the defender has to be lucky all the time to be able to defend against cyber attacks. That's only partially true. Cyber defenders have the full knowledge of their systems, of their networks, so they know what to guard against, unlike the threat actor that has to figure it out.
0: Let's talk about that. How has the AI landscape, the threat landscape, changed, like what Dr. Ho is describing?
1: Actually, this is a very interesting point that a lot of cyber defenders have been holding on, and I agree with Dr. Ho, it may not be totally true. Why they hold on to this thing, right? It's like, for example, if you are, they liken cyber attack to a bank. a bank robbery. If a bank robbery, everything must be perfect before you can successfully rob a bank. But for cyber attack, it's different. You just need to succeed once. I also don't agree with that statement. Because in today's AI, today's capability, right, we have the ability to detect the signs. So for hackers to really succeed once, they have to fail many times first. So in their time of failing, they will create detection logs. So remember that what Dr. Ho was saying, right? Hackers do not have a full visibility into your organization. So they have to do a lot of trial and error to succeed once. To reach that succeed once, they have to fail a lot. And during that fail a lot, there will be a lot of detection event. And if the defender is using good AI to actively monitoring their environment, to actively monitor their environment, to continuously improve their detection capability, they will have detected that. So this statement was true in the past because we always encourage defender to buy and invest into defense technology, right? That was when they didn't invest a lot. That's why hackers can try and shoot and fire and shoot anytime they want. Yeah. But today the balance has shifted. The hackers are no longer just doing that without consequence.
0: Hmm. Looking to some of the other key points of the report, reported ransomware cases rose again from 159 to 165. So, small increase or holding steady, which is not great either way. Why hasn't ransomware gone away or improved?
1: Oh, I think this is a very good question. One of the reasons I believe that is because organizations are still paying.
0: Right.
1: That means when it's paying, it's a business. It's still a good business.
0: Sustainable so business model by the hacker.
1: Yes. Okay, why are they paying? Because, okay, actually ransomware, there's a very easy way to address ransomware. That is to do backup. If you're backup, you cannot be blackmailed because the hacker cannot say, I will release the ransom so long as you pay. But because you have the backup, you can restore it. But this is still not done. And because it's still not done, organizations have to resort to paying to get back the data. So why has it not gone away? It's still lucrative. Secondly, it's still the basic fundamentals. Employee clicking on phishing email, ransomware still comes in easily. Simple things are not done. Unpatched software, no security technology, no antivirus. Or one of the things, of course, is hackers keep evolving. Mm. Because with the help of AI, phishing email can be better crafted, ransomware become easier. So that's one of the reasons why they are not gone away.
0: Oh, gosh. Final point I want to tackle, which is maybe good news. We should end on a good news note, which is the reported phishing cases. Apparently dropping from 6,100 to 4,800, a drop of more than 20%. There is a possibility, CSA, that says that this has been underreported as well. What's your take in terms of phishing cases?
1: Like that you say, I think it's a positive thing.
0: Yeah.
1: It's a good news that report fell. Well, one of the reasons it fell, it doesn't mean that people are not phished. It could be that there's many failed phishing attempts. That's right. Why people don't want to report.
0: But all the awareness raising has potentially made a dent.
1: Yes, correct.
0: And we're aware so and we why, don't click.
1: Okay, that's right. That's why it's encouraging. That means public are more aware. Well, of course, it could be also numbers. People are not reporting it or they have resolved it internally. Or some of them will feel that they are embarrassed not to report it. So, whichever the case, the numbers still reduce. We took the positive side that, of course, there are many failed phishing attempts nowadays, and people are resolving it without informing the authorities. Yeah.
0: Let's end off on some awareness raising as well then, Matthias. What are the most infected systems? What devices make up the most infected systems that we should be aware of?
1: I think this is a very important question because this is something that you can take away. Most infected systems usually are not the one that you think, like your laptops. Of course, no, nowadays we are aware we don't anyhow install things, download stuff, install on our laptop anymore. But actually, it's the things that we are not aware of.
0: It's the IoT stuff, isn't it? I mentioned
1: about the home routers. When you are at home today, go back and check whether it's some of a default password being used. Go and Google your router's model and see if there's default password. Try it on. If you can use the default password to go in, change it immediately. Yes. I think these are the simple things that is the most infected because hackers can find it on the internet easily of your information.
0: Thank you so much, Matthias, for helping us understand some of the implications of this latest CSA Cyber Landscape Report 2025 and that key takeaway that we can all do for ourselves after hearing this interview. My guest, Matthias Yeo, is CEO of CyberX Center. It's a company focused on cybersecurity capabilities in Singapore. I'm Daniel Martin. This has been a Singapore Today Top Story.
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10: We will definitely zoom in on some of the lighter moments of life. So don't worry about that. And that's part of the reason why I've launched my new series, which is World Cup Watch 2026, every Friday. I'm not even a football fan, okay? My team and I are learning about football on the go as we do this. Nobody on my team is a football fan, actually. We are doing this because we know the world is watching. We know that the world needs a break. And it's a nice distraction. And also, you know what? Once every 4 years, it's fine to be a little bit of a fair weather fan. How about that? For example, this Friday, my guests have been coming in wearing jerseys of the teams that they support. For example, last week we had the ambassador of Mexico and he wore these very fabulous Mexico shoes. And my guest from America wore the American jersey. So I bought my first football jersey ever in life and I wear it on Friday. But it's not for a team that I think will win. Let's just say it's for a dearly departed team that has not made it through. Okay? See if you can guess which one. Okay, it is 5:30, time for your news.
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10: Good evening. It's your latest news here on Singapore Today. I'm Daniel Martin. Singapore is being recognized for its contributions to Timor-Leste's national development and support for Timor-Leste's ASEAN membership. Singapore Prime Minister Lawrence Wong will make an official two-day visit starting tomorrow. Shilin Xia reports from Dili on what to expect.
12: We will implement our party's over.
13: When Prime Minister Lawrence Wong visits Dili, it will mark a significant milestone in relations. This is the first visit by any Singapore PM to the country. And his visit also reciprocates Prime Minister Janana Gusmao's official visit to Singapore in July last year. There will be an official welcome ceremony at the Presidential Palace. He will call on President Jose Ramos Horta and meet PM Gusmao. The Prime Ministers will witness the signing of a Memorandum of Understanding to establish bilateral consultations before joining a joint media conference. PM Wong will also be conferred the Order of Timor-Leste. The award recognizes Singapore's contributions to one of Southeast Asia's newest independent states. It also recognizes PM Wong's personal commitment to Singapore's capacity-building packages for Timor-Leste. The two countries have long-standing ties, dating back to before Timor-Leste's independence in 2002. In 1999, Singapore was one of the first countries to contribute to the International Force East Timor, a multinational peacekeeping task force. Over the years, more than 1,000 Singapore military personnel were deployed here, along with landing ship tanks and helicopters. The Singapore Police Force, as part of a UN contingent, also helped to set up the police service here. More recently, Singapore has stepped up its diplomatic presence, opening its resident embassy in Dili in 2024 and appointing its first resident ambassador to Timor-Leste in April this year. While economic ties remain modest, they continue to grow. Total trade stood at about 72.6 million Singapore dollars in 2025, with Singapore companies mainly in oil and gas, wholesale trade, and some exploring marine and offshore opportunities. In terms of development assistance, more than 1,300 Timorese officials have attended Singapore courses, such as in finance, public administration and communication skills. Singapore has also rolled out various support packages to help Timor-Leste participate more effectively in ASEAN.
10: The Singapore Civil Defence Force will cease the 1-777 non-emergency ambulance hotline from the 1st of January next year. The hotline was a centralized number for the public to arrange non-emergency ambulance transport. This allowed the 995 hotline's emergency ambulance resources to be preserved for life-threatening emergencies. The 1-777 centralized referral platform connects callers to participating private ambulance operators for medical transport services and other non-emergency conveyance needs. But according to available data, only 6% of bookings today are made through the 1-777 hotline. Authorities say members of the public now have more options for non-emergency medical conditions, including nearby general practitioner clinics and telecom.

0: consultation services. The 995 hotline emergency services will not be affected by the cessation of the 1777 hotline. A foreign worker has won $20,000 in unpaid overtime after taking his employer to Singapore's Employment Claims Tribunal. The Bangladeshi national claimed he worked between 13 and 15 hours a day, 7 days a week, at a Bangladeshi restaurant from April to December 2025. He said he clocked about 1,848 hours overtime, amounting to over $21,815 in pay. The company denied he worked any overtime, claiming he worked no more than 44 hours a week. It said he was paid in cash for any extra hours. But Tribunal Magistrate Joel Tan found the worker's attendance records and punch cards credible and ruled the company failed to produce records to rebut the claim. The tribunal awarded the maximum $20,000 plus $460 in costs. Headlines anytime on CNA 938 and at CNA.asia. Time for Asia Business. You're listening on a Wednesday, July 1st trading day. Coming up, Asian markets have started a new quarter. It was a mixed bag ending to the quarter yesterday. How have things gone off in Asian markets this week, this start of the new quarter? We'll find out from my expert just ahead. But first up, taking a look at the London FTSE, which dipped 0.3%, investors are awaiting key US jobs data that could help determine the Fed Reserve's next interest rate decision. Over in Asia, in the meantime, Japan's Nikkei 225 closed 0.6% higher, while South Korea's KOSPI slumped 2%. Meanwhile, mainland China markets were higher as investors digest President Xi Jinping's keynote speech marking the Communist Party's 105th anniversary. The Shanghai Composite gained 0.4%, while Hong Kong's Hang Seng was closed for a holiday. Singapore's SDI ended the day down 0.2% to 5,162 points. Fraser's Centrepoint Trust was among the decliners. It dropped 1.3% to $2.23, following news that it is selling White Sands Mall for $467 million. Energy and Urban Solutions provider Sembcorp Industries fell 1.9% to $6.23. Blue chip heavyweight ST Engineering advanced 1.6% to $10.56. Telco Singtel gained 0.7% to $4.44.
1: The CNA 938 Market Update is brought to you with assurance by Cycle and Carriage, the 2026 European Car of the Year, the all-new electric Mercedes-Benz CLA.
0: So it is indeed the start of a new quarter for Asian markets trading. Let's talk the latest Asian markets and economy. Sunny Hamid is back, Director of Wealth Management Financial Alliance. July 1st, midweek Wednesday. But talks between the US and Iran still hitting new hurdles. AI a boon for Asian markets in the last couple of weeks? Sometimes a boon, let's put it that way. Mostly a boon, actually. Sunny, how did it fare today at the start of the new quarter?
2: Well, kind of a mixed picture. Singapore is down a tad at 0.2. KL down 0.4. KOSPI is down a bit hefty, but the KOSPI has been going up quite a lot, so it's down by 2%. Taiwan on the reverse side is up about 1.9%. And Jakarta is up 0.9. So we've got a few reds and a few greens at this particular point, the very start of the new quarter, second half of the year.
0: Got it. Then there's concerns about the challenges in US-Iran discussions and how it could prolong supply disruptions in the key Middle East producing region. I wonder what kind of impact that's had on oil today. Walk us through the numbers.
2: Well, you wouldn't realize it if you look at the numbers. WTI crude is down 1% to about 68.40 per barrel. Brent crude is down also 1% to about $71.90. So down about roughly 1.5% each of them. So the market seems to be brushing that off, putting a bit of pressure down on oil. I think the situation still remains quite uncertain. It could be just what we call covering of some position. I'll be very surprised again if oil prices drop further from here. of we're hearing demand coming in from a lot of countries now looking to ramp up their strategic reserves. So I think they could be underpinned by that.
0: Really? Okay. Well, okay. Let's talk Bitcoin for a bit. We haven't talked about Bitcoin in a while. But what we've seen is it's fallen to a 21-month low, actually. So it dropped as much as 1.5% in Asia trading today. What's behind this, would you say?
2: Well, number one, it's the overall crypto market hasn't been doing very well for the past couple of months itself. It's been sliding gradually. Recently, we've seen one of the biggest Bitcoin supporter, which is used to be called Strategy, or I say it's called Strategy, Michael Saylor's Strategy. Mm-hmm. It's a company in the US which buys up a lot of Bitcoin. It started last month by selling a little bit, so to say, a couple of million, I think 2.5 million. But the latest news coming out from the street is that it potentially could sell up to 1.25 billion worth of Bitcoin. Mm-hmm. So it's been accumulating Bitcoin via a lot of ways. Part of it is to borrow money or issuing of papers and such. It could suggest that it's facing a little bit of a liquidity crunch. Its average so-called Bitcoin price is about, I believe it's about 75,000, and Bitcoin is below that. So everybody's looking at this particular company to see, are they going to sell more? Because if they do, it could really pressure Bitcoin prices lower.
0: Okay, turning to our key Asian markets, let's start with China. Stocks have risen today. The large cap index CSI 300 gained 0.4% by lunch break. What's that done to bump investor sentiment in Chinese markets, if at all?
2: Well, a bit. It's nudged most of the indices higher. The Shanghai Composite is up 0.4. So a bit of positive there, but I think not enough to kind of convince anybody that the situation has changed. Overall, the Chinese economy remains in the doldrums. When you look at the domestic side of it, you see some encouraging numbers when it comes to manufacturing in terms of AI, exports related to AI. But otherwise, it's not that positive on the local front.
0: Let's turn to Japan next, where the manufacturing sector expanded in June. The S&P Global Japan Manufacturing PMIs climbed to 54.8. That is its best quarterly performance since early 2014. Is that likely to give traders some boosted sense of confidence in Japanese manufacturing stocks?
2: It should, and I think. But on one hand, it's basically just telling you that the Japanese economy continues to chug along pretty well. It's been expanding at least for the past couple of months. Anything above 50 shows you an expansion in the economy in terms of the manufacturing production. So it is playing into this narrative that the Japanese economy is moving along, and that's why we see inflationary fears. That's why we see a pickup in wage growth in Japan, and potentially even a hike in interest rates. So all of this basically just again reinforcing that the Japanese economy is doing well, and that's why it's really attracting money into the Nikkei, for example.
0: How about the South Korean economy? Because factory activity grew in June as well for the seventh consecutive month, granted a slower pace than the previous month on failing export demand. But what are we seeing? Are we seeing a one-off slump in momentum, or the start of a worrying pattern?
2: Good question. I think we'll have to be seen. I think we'll have to wait for one or two more months of figures itself. We do have to take note that the previous month itself in May, the number there was, I think, 54.8, and that was the highest in more than 5 years. So not surprising if you see a little bit of pullback in terms of activity. But again, it's above 50, which tells you that the economy is still positive in terms of growth. It will take a decline below 50 to actually raise any red flags.
0: Closer to home next, we got Malaysia, which might spend up to 40 billion ringgit on fuel subsidies this year. And that is if those energy prices remain elevated. If that goes through, what kind of implications are we talking about for Malaysia's economic prospects for the rest of the year?
2: Well, basically, it's really a question of the Malaysians had already budgeted a certain amount. I think this is twice of what they've budgeted so far. And so I think the worrisome part would be if this continues, how bad the hit will be on the fiscal side, on the budget itself. Mind you, Malaysia has a cap on its debt ceiling, and it's pressing near to debt ceiling itself. So one will have to see whether that actually causes the so-called fiscal deficit, i.e. the debt to GDP, to rise further.
0: And to Singapore next, where we are seeing closing lower the STI, down 0.2% to 5,126. How do we do? Where were the winners, losers, and most traded stock for the day today?
2: The most traded was Add Value Technologies, 75 million shares being traded. Looking at the gainers among the top 30 index stocks, Singapore Technologies Engineering was up 1.6, Venture Corporate up 1.4, and Singapore Telecommunication up 0.7. Some hefty losses on DFI Retail Group Holdings down 5%, Sembawang Corp Industries down 1.9, and City Development down 1.7.
0: Thank you, Sunny Hamid, for joining us with the latest on how Asian markets and economies have performed on the start of a new trading quarter. Sunny Hamid, of course, is Director of Wealth Management at Financial Alliance. I'm Daniel Martin. To the roads of Singapore, it's your latest traffic updates. Good evening, everybody. Thank you for joining me on this 1st of July, midweek Wednesday. So at this point in time, from the roads of Singapore, top of my list, getting updates of a breakdown which has occurred on the SLE towards the BKE, and it is after Yishun. There's also a breakdown on the KPE to TPE after Bangkok East Drive. Next up, breakdown Woodlands Road towards Bukit Timah Expressway after Woodlands Avenue 3, avoid Lane 2. Heavy traffic, PIE to Tuas between Eng Neo Avenue and Thompson Road. PIE to Changi, heavy between BKE and Bukit Timah Road. And CTE to SLE, it is heavy at Moulmein Road exit.
3: Witnessed an accident? 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
0: Good evening, and thank you for joining me on a Singapore Today top story. Let's talk where you're parking your bicycle. So, a new article, a new report by the LTA showing that they're stepping up efforts to tackle indiscriminate bicycle parking. What they're trying to do is they're going to add more parking spaces, which is very nice. It's a nice way forward. But how many of us have seen willy-nilly bicycle parking, bicycles left outside the MRT station, blocking walkways, or behind the bus stop when there's no designated parking there? Here's more from a report by CNA Charlotte Lim.
4: Public transport operator SMRT tells CNA a growing number of bicycles are left behind or parked improperly outside its more than 100 MRT stations. It has removed over 750 bicycles in the past year. It also receives around 10 pieces of feedback every month on improper bicycle parking. LTA says it is exploring ways to optimize the space available to create more parking for bicycles. It will also continue ensuring key transport nodes are designed to support cyclists' needs.
0: My question on this edition of Singapore Today Top Story is, are you parking your bicycle, the rental bicycle, indiscriminately because you don't know, or because you don't care? There are cases, it's been reported, where somebody intentionally parks it in a specific spot to ensure that they can get it again. So they might park it there, go upstairs, have their dinner, have a shower, but then they got to go off again in about an hour. So they come down, they unlock it, and carry on. It's like having a personal bicycle so that nobody else has access to it. Associate Professor Zhou Yi joining me, who is out of the engineering cluster for the Singapore Institute of Technology. Professor, welcome. Hello.
5: Hi, good evening.
0: Good evening. We are seeing the LTA saying we're going to try and step up efforts to maximize and optimize, even include more parking spots, maybe. Why do some cyclists still continue to park indiscriminately? What would you say? Is it a logistical issue or is it a personality issue?
5: I think it could be a combination of both. And I think there could be different issues when we're talking about personal bicycle or the shared bicycles. I think for the personal bicycle could be certain issue. Now we see a lot of unattended bicycles at some of our MRT stations. And now we need to spend certain effort to remove those unattended bicycles. And most likely those bicycles are belong to someone rather than those shared bicycles. Just now, I think some example you mentioned, it could be another situation which you talk about the shared bicycles.
0: The shared bicycles probably make up a majority of the cases though, right?
5: Not necessarily now because first of all, now we only got two major bicycle share company. I think LT also regulate. They need to implement geofencing technology. So actually we are able to track the shared bicycles and usually the apps will disallow you to return or lock the bicycle if the bicycle is not parked at the correct places. Of course, there could be certain accuracy about the positioning or error from time to time, but usually we have technology in place for the shared bicycles.
0: Yeah, I would think, like, is the technology smart enough to mitigate this problem? For example, if you indiscriminately lock and park your shared bicycle in a spot outside of a designated zone, you get a fine or you get a summons. That's possible, right, with the technology?
5: Yes, yes. I think it's also in place. Usually, we impose certain penalty for this improper or indiscriminate type of behaviors. I think this one is already in operation for those shared bicycle apps, if I'm correct. So technically, they definitely have solution because the shared bicycle with the GPS or the geofencing devices, so we're able to track. But for the personal ones, it will be more complicated because we don't have registration and most likely we have no way to track.
0: So since 2023, LTA has issued more than 30,000 advisory notices and removed over 400 bicycles and other mobility devices causing obstruction. I'm just curious because these might have been left there for days in some cases. Are people so willing to just lose their products or lose their devices or I'm wondering if this is a personally owned device, it would be used on a regular basis. Somebody would be chaining it up and trying to make sure that it is well protected. And yet these can just be indiscriminately chucked around. How odd.
5: I think it depends on the cases. And I think most of the cases for those bicycles had been left over there unattended, maybe even more than a month or quite some long time. And it could be, for example, the user no longer use bicycles. Frankly speaking, bicycles can also have a very low cost ones. It's just around $100. And sometimes, due to the poor maintenance, some of bicycles may even not working. So at the moment, actually, we don't really have a clear regulation or standard to see how long you are able to park the bicycle at the public spaces. Yeah. So could be certain reasons. Yeah.
0: Here's the thing. I mean, I don't want to. I mean, these things spoil this market, unfortunately. We would like to have a society where there is fluidity in terms of your transportation options. You want to cycle to the MRT and then take the train to work. You want to cycle to the market. You want to cycle for leisure. And then when this happens, we don't want to reach a stage where there's a restriction or CCTVs or you have to start licensing your bicycles or get it tagged. It just ruins the situation, unfortunately. But are we approaching that stage where bicycle lot parking is becoming abused and therefore we need stricter guidelines imposed?
5: I also hope not so. Before we really consider enforcement, I think we should also try the other two E, which is engagement and education.
0: Mm-hmm.
5: Most of people are very kind and willing to consider for the public, for others. But sometimes, due to a reason, they may forget and they may not just thought about it. So sometimes actually could be better engaged. And sometimes they may also not even aware there is certain parking slot available, or there are certain places they can properly park their bicycles. Or sometimes they may not know, or we need more education to let people know for the good behavior. Even the bicycle you are no longer in use, you should find a better way to dispose it rather than just leave them at the public places and so on and so forth. So I think we need to have this engagement, education, besides considering serious about the enforcement. Yes.
0: Oh dear, do you feel that some of these cases, or a lot of these cases, could be disposal, that they're too lazy to get it disposed and they just leave it at the bike parking lot and that's their version of disposal? Oh dear.
5: Yeah, it could be. And I think some of the gap at the current moment is we may also need certain clear standard or guidelines. Frankly speaking, I also don't think we have a very clear regulation, or no need to talk about regulation or general principle how long I'm able to park my bicycle at a MRT station. Mm-hmm. Parking spaces. Are we supposed to remove the bicycle daily? I also don't think so.
0: Oh, that's true.
5: I think most likely it's really different practices. So we do see actually the bicycle parking could be even more complicated because we have a different bicycle parking space or facilities. Some may under LTA's area, some may under HDB, some may under the national park, or some even at this private estate. Mm-hmm. It also could be some office building, shopping malls. And we do see, actually this afternoon, I do see certain bicycle park outside of certain shopping mall.
0: Yes.
5: And there is no no clear boxes. There is no facilities. But definitely people need to park their bicycle somewhere. So maybe the thing, as long as I don't block the traffic, then I can park.
0: Yeah.
5: So I think there could be certain harmonization to be done, so we are able to get those best practices from the different parking space providers. Then maybe we can standardize so we have a clear idea, some visible sign or certain color or certain design boxes, so we know these are the places we're supposed to park. Oh, I'm also not so sure whether there could be certain tiers of this type of parking. So for example, some of the spaces can open so you can park forever as long as you want, or certain is only for daily.
0: Yes.
5: So there could be certain party to clear to check or clear the bicycles if you you park overnight, or you park more than certain times. So I think we need certain clear rules, then we're able to see whether people are really following, or actually it all depends on your own convenience, your own judgment.
0: Very practical suggestions, and I can see a lot of those making logical sense. Again, everything is dependent on the location, and it's nice to have those tiered structures as you described as well. Thank you so much for helping us understand the situation better. Associate Professor Cho Yi, who is from the engineering cluster of the Singapore Institute of Technology. Today we've been discussing whether or not you're parking your bicycle indiscriminately because you just don't know, or you simply don't care, or sometimes you're just chucking it there and disposing of it. And this is in response to, of course, the LTA announcing it is stepping up efforts to tackle indiscriminate bicycle parking. I'm Daniel Martin, and this has been a Singapore Today top story.
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0: It's 6 p.m. Good evening, everybody. Coming up, it is Talk Back. Warnings given to these two preteens. You would have heard about it, read about it, and maybe even seen the video that they themselves posted. 11 and 12 years old, pried open the cabin partition door on the train that they were on, pulled it open, went inside, press buttons, like the white button or the plunger and stuff like that. This is like those the remote piloted trains that you're sitting on to get home. They were given warnings. They had triggered an alarm and were, of course, apprehended by the staff when they got off the train. But how dangerous that could have been. My question is, why did nobody stop them? Why did nobody say anything? Would you have said something if you were there? That's my question on Talk Back. But first up, here's Vi with your latest news.
14: Good evening. Private residential property prices in Singapore have gone up for the 7th consecutive quarter. The news desk has the details.
15: According to latest figures, overall prices rose by 0.5% in the last quarter. While prices continued to climb, the pace of growth eased from the 0.9% increase in the previous quarter. Analysts say the slower pace of growth reflects a temporary lull in market activity, with both buyers and developers easing off during the June holiday season. Meanwhile, HDB resale prices fell by a steeper 0.3% in the second quarter, compared with a 0.1% decline in the first. Analysts say the resale market is facing stiffer competition from built-to-order flats, while ongoing economic uncertainty is also making buyers more cautious.
14: Police here have blocked the disposal of a good-class bungalow worth about $55 million as part of investigations linked to the alleged movement of NVIDIA chips in breach of US export controls. The order prevents the property from being sold or transferred while investigations continue. The property is believed to be at 12 Chee Hoon Avenue. The police have also frozen around $1 million of funds in bank accounts. Three men, Aaron Woon Kwo-tier, Alan Wei Chao-lun, and Chinese national Li Ming, face fraud charges. Wei and Woon also face money laundering charges. They're among 9 people arrested during raids in February last year. Police have also charged 4 companies, marking the first time corporate entities have been prosecuted in connection with the investigation. 3 of the companies under Aperia Group and the other is an internet access provider called Luxuriate Your Life. Local lender OCBC is increasing its tech spending to around $1 billion a year over the next few years to boost its AI and data analytic capabilities. It also unveiled a new avatar banking app to support the growth of its consumer banking business. The bank also plans to hire 600 relationship managers over the next 3 years. Here's OCBC Group CEO Tan Teck Long.
16: Normally, when people talk about AI, they talk about AI replacing people. If we use AI smartly to grow our business, we actually need more workforce rather than less workforce. By participating in the development and the continued curation of the offerings to Avatar Banking, our employees is participating in a AI project, and that helps to uplift their understanding of AI.
14: Singapore is expected to experience mostly short-duration thundery showers over parts of the island on several days during the first 2 weeks of July. The Met Service Singapore says southwest monsoon conditions are likely to continue across the region during this period. Showers are expected mainly in the late morning and afternoon, with the second week likely to be drier and occasionally windy. Sumatra squalls could also bring widespread showers and gusty winds on one or two pre-dawn mornings. Daytime maximum temperatures will mostly range between 33 and 34 degrees Celsius, with some days expected to exceed 34 degrees. The contractor and project supervisor behind the unauthorized clearing of trees at Lower Piers Reservoir have been given 24-month conditional warnings by NParks. Around 40 saplings and shrubs planted under the 1 million trees movement were cleared without approval after instructions on a storage area were misunderstood. NParks says both admitted their mistake and agreed to pay for replanting and maintenance. The affected site has since been restored with 60 new plants, including species that support the Raffles banded langur and forest birds. Defence Minister Chan Chun Sing says a credible armed forces is a key reason why Singapore has a place on the world stage. He adds that each soldier plays an important role to maintain that credibility. He was speaking at an annual event for the business community to reaffirm its support for national service and Singapore's defence on SAF Day.
17: No one would deal with us seriously if they do not think that we have a credible defence capability. They don't just look at the Minister for Defence or the senior commanders. They look at down to the last soldier, the men and women operating every piece of equipment to see how seriously we take our responsibilities.
14: Mr. Chan adds that a nation's defence also requires support from businesses and family members. More than 70 companies were recognised for their continued support of national service at the rededication ceremony. The Singapore Chinese Chamber of Commerce and Industry says the event reflects a strong partnership between NS men and employers. Prime Minister Lawrence Wong will make his first official visit to Timor-Leste from tomorrow to Friday. It marks the first visit by a Singapore Prime Minister to Southeast Asia's newest ASEAN member. In capital Dili, Mr. Wong will attend a welcome ceremony before meeting President José Ramos Horta and Prime Minister Xanana Gusmão. The leaders will witness the signing of a memorandum of understanding before Mr. Gusmão attends a state banquet in Mr. Wong's honour. Dr. Ramos Horta will also present Mr. Wong with the Order of Timor-Leste Grand Collar, the country's highest honour. Deputy Prime Minister Gan Kim Yong will serve as acting Prime Minister during Mr. Wong's absence. In world news, Chinese President Xi Jinping says the ruling Communist Party must keep pace with changing circumstances while safeguarding its advances. He was speaking at a gathering marking the 105th anniversary of the founding of the party. Mr. Xi used the occasion to reiterate Beijing's long-standing position on Taiwan, vowing to push ahead with what China calls national reunification. He also warned against separatism and foreign interference. Here's a snippet of Mr. Xi's speech through a translator.
18: We will implement our party's overall policy for resolving the Taiwan question in a new era, uphold the One China principle and the 1992 consensus, stand closely with our Taiwan compatriots, deepen exchanges, cooperation, and integrated development across the Taiwan Strait, resolutely fight against separatist forces aimed at Taiwan independence, oppose external interference, and unswervingly advance the cause of national reunification.
14: Without naming specific countries or disputes, Mr. Xi said China would not be intimidated by external pressure or difficult challenges. He also called on the Communist Party to remain united and strong. And that's the news headlines anytime on CNA 938 and CNA.Asia.
0: It is 9.5 minutes past 6 p.m. Talkback is coming up next, but first I go to the roads with your latest traffic. Good evening, everybody. And the start of rush hour for some of you. We're looking at news of a breakdown in the KPE tunnel towards TPE at Pan Island Expressway entrance. I'll say that again because who says, do we still say Pan Island Expressway? Should I say PIE? Yeah. Breakdown in the KPE tunnel towards TPE at the PIE entrance. Then I got an accident reported on the TPE to SLE after Tampines Avenue 10. Avoid lane 1. And there's a breakdown on the PIE to Tuas after Jalan Baha. Heavy traffic building up on the CTE to AYE at Orchard Road exit.
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0: Cloudy conditions across the island till at least 7:30 p.m. Temperature range 25 to 32 degrees Celsius.
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19: Honestly, if you have a nursing home, I think what the audience is asking is also how come we didn't pick it up in these nursing homes? Well, because these are closed facilities. What if we had open facilities? Okay, infection control aside, if we can have a more mixed group of people living together, then we can look out for each other and support each other. It'll be less of a burden also for the caregivers who sometimes do feel very lonely in these facilities. I mean, honestly, if you have a job where every day you are seeing 200 seniors lying in bed with dementia and you just carry on your work, it is very hard to maintain your hope and to want to do your best because it is rather a challenging job to have.
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0: In the news, two preteens, boys aged 11 and 12, posted videos of themselves opening and prying open the cabin partition door in an MRT tray. I want you to think about, like, you know, when you're on the Downtown Line or the Circle Line, and it's those unmanned, unpiloted trains at the front and at the back. Pried it open, entered the restricted area. They pressed what looked like a white button on a panel several times. They filmed and posted parts of it. It triggered an alarm, and of course, the staff apprehended them on their way out of their exit station. Both received conditional warnings. On Talk Back today, why'd nobody stop them or say anything? Would you have? Is there this notion of live and let live, or they're young, never mind? Or is it the idea that sometimes parents or other people are scared to tell other children what to do because not my children? What if their parents come and scold me? I wonder, what's the psychology of this? And also, for the kids themselves, why would they consider doing this and even post about it? Videos, for instance. Let's talk. I mean, a potentially dangerous situation when you think about it, right? Prying open the doors for the pilot cabin of a train and pressing buttons on the control panel, putting other persons at harm or harm's way. So my question to you, why didn't somebody say something if they witnessed it? And would you have?
12: Have your say. It's Talkback with Daniel Martin. Call in 669-11938 or WhatsApp 963-11938.
0: My guest has spent over 30 years in the profession of social work and private practice for counseling and caring for troubled or at-risk children and teens. Joining me on this edition, clinical psychologist, certified hypnotherapist and director of Dr. Carroll & Associates, Dr. Carol Bell-Hatchett is back on the show. It's been what, almost a decade, Dr. Carol? Hello, how are you?
20: Absolutely, it's been so long.
0: I'm so glad to talk to you again.
20: Sound brilliant.
0: Takes a lot of lemon juice. Dr. Bell-Hatchett, it's an absolute pleasure to have you on the program again. Clue my listeners in to this concept. We're not saying that these are at-risk individuals. We're not saying that these are at-risk youth. Mm-hmm. We don't know. But what goes into the psychology of a preteen like this, a 10 or 11-year-old who's prying open the doors, going in, pressing, touching.
20: Very dangerous.
0: And on top of that, posting about it on social media.
20: Oh my gosh, there are so many aspects I would like to cover. First of all, it's for us to understand the psychology of 11, 12-year-old boys, right? I don't want to get into technical terms, but their thrill-seeking is the first most important thing I could think of, because due to their immature frontal cortex, okay, we don't go there, where they are not able to evaluate or balance their impulse control and consequences. Okay.
0: So there's a biological reason that
20: that's the biological reason
0: behind the risk-taking behavior.
20: Correct. But that should not give them the excuse. This risk-taking behavior, which drives their excitement for the novelty of being able to, show their prowess of being able to do that, which puts aside the consequences. And when there is more than one of them, you know, with peers involved, then that risk-taking behavior becomes a little bit more extreme. Mm. They are willing to break rules versus, you know, the fear of authorities. They're willing to break rules. And now with media involved, there is this amplification to get validation from their peers online. So, yes, it rewards their extreme behavior. They love to appear as if they are this bravado youth, willing to go to extreme to see how they could impact the other peers in that who are they, so that their peers can look at them and go, wow, these boys are willing to go that extra length of it's almost like what I would call the hero, but fake hero syndrome. Okay.
0: I knew there needed to be a reason why we would egg each other on to do things.
20: Oh my gosh, and seriously.
0: Like, hey, come on, you can make it. Do the jump. That's it. You can do it. Like, this would happen very regularly as a preteen boy,
20: I
0: remember.
20: Oh my gosh, if there weren't rules in school or anywhere else, then quite a lot of them will want to try it. And that is the thrill-seeking, risk-taking, no impulse control behavior of this age group. And actually this age group, 11 to 12, is quite a tough group, because that's the time their hormones, especially for boys, I mean, you must remember when you were a boy, that's the time when hormones are pumping into them. So they get more boisterous, they get a little bit more energetic, they get a little bit more aggressive in their behaviors. And more so when there are peers around, then they want to prove, you know, like, I'm one man up, you know, type thing.
0: But surely that is where it becomes mitigated by social norms and rules and discipline that helps to inculcate what can be, what is good fun versus what is dangerous behavior.
20: No, you know, for some of these boys, breaking rules seems to be a form of them standing out amongst their peers so that they gain respect and independence. It's making that impact, you know, making that impact is more important than following or respecting authorities around them.
0: The authority figures and whether or not that has a role to play is something I want to pick up on, because my question to listeners today is, you know, would you have said something if you were there, and why didn't anybody else say something? Now, the reports don't explicitly state whether or not the cabin was occupied. For all we know, it could have been an empty cabin, and that's what prompted them to pry open and go in and kepo kepo. I don't know. We don't know whether it was an empty or a full cabin, but that's why I'm asking you, would you have said something, and why didn't anybody say something? One of my listeners WhatsApping in and saying, "Hi, I think it's not surprising nobody did anything inside the MRT cabin to stop them. That's if there were people." You went on to say, "Singaporeans are known to be unfeeling, don't care, as long as it doesn't bother me, not in my backyard mentality, or let others instead of me." There is this scared of getting into unnecessary trouble situation. We're too comfortable in our own bubble, so we don't know how to react. Thank you for that message. Dr. Carol, what do you think about that? I mean, the bystander effect.
20: Exactly. That's what I was about to say. The bystander effect is more real than we think, you know, because the fear for if there were bystanders there, or if there were adults around, that fear within themselves of overstepping their own boundaries. And also there's the other aspect of someone else is going to handle it. Let them. But in that moment, one of the things that people don't realize happens is we go into the freeze mode, almost like a shock that, oh my God, this is happening. And it's happening within my sight. What do I do? What do I do? It may seem almost like an instant, but actually it lasts a long time when you are a bystander or you're watching it. And especially when we look at the individuals, the adults around, that paralyze the group, figuring out, oh, maybe someone else is going to do something about it. And then there's that social fear of reminding someone else's child.
0: Yes.
20: The fear of facing an aggressive pushback.
0: I think we are fearful that if it's not my child and if I say something, but sekali their parent is sitting down there and then their parent comes and scolds me, then I get in trouble.
20: Absolutely. And then there's also that fear that maybe other people are looking at me and going, busybody, why you get involved? You a bit too judgmental.
0: The losing face syndrome.
20: Absolutely. And more so with us. I think Asians, yes, we are very much face saving.
0: Even when logic steps in and when logic dictates that this is a dangerous behavior that is putting other individuals on the train at risk?
20: Yes, I'm afraid at that moment in time, it just doesn't seem logical that no one intervene. That's all. There would always be within a crowd, I mean, there must be studies on it, where one person would step up, and that person always get into trouble, especially in the Singapore context. But then we also look at I wish there were more research done on the bystander effect in Singapore.
0: It's almost like we're a marsupial. One of my listeners also WhatsApped across and said, like, you know, we have, I can't find that message now, but it's like we're a marsupial on an island with no natural predators, and we've become so trusting and so welcoming. And it becomes a dangerous thing, because if somebody was actually doing harm, would we just sit by and let them? If there was a terrorist attack, let's say, and somebody was opening a bag and assembling something on a train, would we stop this person? I mean, if trusting bystander effect, that's
20: trusting,
0: what facilitates.
20: There is this, as I said, the fear, right? One of the main things I notice about adults in Singapore when it comes to even small thing, right? You go on an MRT and someone drops their bag, everybody sort of stand back and look.
0: No.
20: They don't.
0: I'll be like, "Hi, sir, this is you. You dropped your bag. Do you want to help?" You'd say something, right?
20: Well, there's a few. Yeah, there's a few which I call have this empathetic connection with the crowd. But they're generally you have to stand back, you know, stand back and look, see what happens. Someone else is going to do the job versus me.
0: Another individual WhatsApping across and saying too many are too tired after work to bother. They decide to let the law decide. The can't be bothered aspect as well. Does that to be fair, that's that notion as well.
20: Yeah, there is. But I'm still going. My parcel is a big thing, because the famous lines of busybody, what's wrong with you, why you interfere, mind your own business, type thing.
0: And that kind of apathetic behavior, when it exists, and then a preteen is able to do this, and let's say they get away with it, doesn't that make it worse for that preteen? That preteen suddenly finds out, hey, I can do it and nobody cares, and I will continue doing it. So we are actually facilitating and worsening that behavior by our apathy.
20: Endorsing the behavior.
0: Yes.
20: Cannot. Which is why I feel, honestly, that if only schools, you know, schools have parent-teachers meet, they must always have also a component where they teach the public how to deal, step up to the plate and do something to save the lot, you know? I mean, don't worry about egos and what people are doing to judge you. Just step up and say, hey, boy, what are you doing? Yeah. That's all. So simple.
0: Yeah. Because again, the apathy behavior, I think, let's not forget, what if the triggering of devices in that control center resulted in a jerk to the train, let's say.
20: Oh my gosh.
0: Somebody fell over other people.
20: Oh my gosh.
0: Does the preteen lack the scope of knowledge to consider or empathy to other individuals, or how do my actions affect others? Is that something that's lacking?
20: Very much lacking at this stage in their life. It's all about me, myself. My friends here, let me try and show him how brave I am. I can do this sort of thing. I'm not afraid to pry open. And with both of them, oh my gosh, more so, they would do something like that.
0: Another listener WhatsApping and saying also about the bystander effect, but to be fair, it's a few seconds, so maybe people didn't have time to react. You say you would have called them out if you were there. Maybe they're likely train enthusiasts, which is possible, I guess. But the person went on to say that this TikTok generation gets views. Mm. So that's the problem. Yes, that's what Dr. Carol and I were discussing as well. Yeah. This idea of the likes and the prompts and the ego boost that comes from the social media generation.
20: This new generation,
0: Yeah, because they're getting that from unknown sources, from random people, not necessarily their friends. So it's like, even if there's two of them there, they can still have an audience, so to speak. Yeah,
20: absolutely. And the audience is amplified when they go on the social media, and they quite premeditatedly took a video of it. So clearly they had an intent to want to spread it.
0: Another listener WhatsApping and saying, I think that the reason might be because, like, we are not protected if we speak up or confront an individual. For example, whether the law protects us. I also wonder what can happen to somebody who does something like a citizen. Nobody's asked. Okay, this person says, what if we did a citizen arrest and such rules on the person? I don't think it needs to go that far. You say the law must also allow for a person to take action with no fear of not being protected by the law. That is something I wish I had a lawyer on air to talk about. But there is this idea of, one can take action without having to be an action figure. One can say something. One can, but I think we're also afraid of being doxxed. You know what I mean? What if somebody else starts filming me arguing and post this video of me as well?
20: Yeah. Oh my gosh. They would do that also, you know?
0: Yes.
20: And then you would look like the perpetrator in the whole situation versus the victim trying to stop any catastrophe.
0: Yes. It's a valid point, actually.
20: Yeah.
0: There's no way around it, is there?
20: No. But, you know, these boys, one of the thing, the other thought I had when I was looking through the whole story is I suspect that getting into trouble seems to be a better way to cure their boredom.
0: That's worrying.
20: Isn't it? No, but then, okay, I mustn't put it to extreme. But that was going through my head also, like, because this group, this age group is, boredom is a big thing, you know. Boredom, they get bored about every single thing. So,
0: could it also be about emulating the, unfortunately, prank behavior seems to be a big component of the content that they are consuming on social media. People going up and up escalators and touching each other, jumping out of the train doors at the last minute, that kind of stuff.
20: Yeah. This, I don't know, what is it? Is it they trying to show that they are celebrities? They want to be celebrities overnight. They want to be celebrities. See, I can do this. And I got away with it.
0: I think there is a way for the bystander to say something

0: how y'all get his, I would told that, but while I stand in front of the door and block them, and I'll be like, I've got a teenage nephew, he wants to apply for a job, tell me how you apply, hey, show me your bachelor, show me your bachelor, while I block the door. That's I would do. Interesting. Yeah. It's so many things that could be. I love my listeners that watch that with all those points and questions across. And I love talking to you again, Dr. Carol. It's been an absolute pleasure. Thanks for coming back on my show. She's Dr. Carol Bell-Hatchett, clinical psychologist, certified hypnotherapist, and director of private practice, Dr. Carol and Associates. 30 years in the fields of social work and private practice, counseling, and caring for troubled or at-risk children and teens. This has been Talk Back.
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0: Time for some news headlines on this Wednesday, July 1st. Singapore is being recognized for its contributions to Timor-Leste's national development and support for Timor-Leste's ASEAN membership. Singapore Prime Minister Lawrence Wong will make an official two-day visit starting tomorrow. Sherlyn Sarah reports from Dili on what to expect.
8: When Prime Minister Lawrence Wong visits Dili, it will mark a significant milestone in relations. This is the first visit by any Singapore PM to the country. And his visit also reciprocates Prime Minister Janana Gusmao's official visit to Singapore in July last year. There will be an official welcome ceremony at the Presidential Palace. He will call on President Jose Ramos Horta and meet PM Gusmao. The Prime Ministers will witness the signing of a Memorandum of Understanding to establish bilateral consultations before joining a joint media conference. PM Wong will also be conferred the Order of Timor-Leste. The award recognizes Singapore's contributions to one of Southeast Asia's newest independent states. It also recognizes PM Wong's personal commitment to Singapore's capacity-building packages for Timor-Leste. The two countries have long-standing ties dating back to before Timor-Leste's independence in 2002. In 1999, Singapore was one of the first countries to contribute to the International Force East Timor, a multinational peacekeeping task force. Over the years, more than 1,000 Singapore military personnel were deployed here, along with landing ship tanks and helicopters. The Singapore Police Force, as part of a UN contingent, also helped to set up the police service here. More recently, Singapore has stepped up its diplomatic presence, opening its resident embassy in Dili in 2024 and appointing its first resident ambassador to Timor-Leste in April this year. While economic ties remain modest, they continue to grow. Total trade stood at about 72.6 million Singapore dollars in 2025, with Singapore companies mainly in oil and gas, wholesale trade, and some exploring marine and offshore opportunities. In terms of development assistance, more than 1,300 Timorese officials have attended Singapore courses, such as in finance, public administration, and communication skills. Singapore has also rolled out various support packages to help Timor-Leste participate more effectively in ASEAN.
0: The Singapore Civil Defence Force will cease the 1777 non-emergency ambulance hotline from the 1st of January.

0: next year. Now, the hotline was a centralized number for the public to arrange non-emergency ambulance transport. This allowed the 995 hotline's emergency ambulance resources to be preserved for life-threatening emergencies. The 1777 centralized referral platform connects callers to participating private ambulance operators for medical transport services and other non-emergency conveyance needs. And according to available data, only 6% of bookings today are made through the 1777 hotline. Authorities say members of the public now have more options for non-emergency medical conditions, including nearby general practitioner clinics and teleconsultation services. The 995 hotline emergency services will not be affected by the cessation of the 1777 hotline. Movie cinema Golden Village at Plaza Singapura is closing its doors after 28 years there to make way for the mall's renovation. Six of its halls will screen their final movies on the 2nd of August, while the cinema's final day will be 16th of August. Golden Village says the closure comes as the mall on Orchard Road embarks on a major revamp. In April, developer Capital Land said the $160 million upgrade will begin from the third quarter of 2026 to the fourth quarter of 2028. It'll be carried out in phases, with the mall staying open. It said the revamp aims to enhance Plaza Singapura's position in Orchard Road through upgraded infrastructure and a refreshed tenant mix catering to both locals and tourists. Headlines anytime on CNA 938 and at cna.asia. Good evening. It is Wednesday, the 1st of July. Asia Business up next. But first up, news from the roads of Singapore, your latest traffic. And I got details coming in of a breakdown, two breakdowns actually. One is on the PIE to Changi after Eng Neo Avenue. The other is on the KJE to BKE before Sungai Tengah Road. That's the latest. Plus, heavy traffic reported on Serangoon Road to Sengkang, between Towner Road and Rangoon Road, and also heavy in the CTE Tunnel to AYE, and that's at Havelock Road exit. Time for some Asia business. Coming up, how did it prove on this first day of a new trading quarter for our Asian markets? I'll speak to Sunny Hamid to find out more. But right now, London's FTSE 100 dipped 0.3% as investors await key US jobs data that could help determine the Fed Reserve's next interest rate decision. Meanwhile, over in Asia, Japan's Nikkei 225 closed 0.6% higher, while South Korea's Kospi slumped 2%. Meanwhile, mainland China markets higher as investors digest President Xi Jinping's keynote speech marking the Communist Party's 105th anniversary. The Shanghai Composite gained 0.4%, while Hong Kong's Hang Seng was closed for a holiday. Singapore's SDI ended the day 0.2% down to 5,162 points. We got Fraser Centrepoint Trust among the decliners, dropping 1.3% to $2.23, following news that it is selling White Sands Mall for $467 million. Energy and urban solutions provider Semcorp Industries fell 1.9% to $6.23. Blue chip heavyweight ST Engineering advanced 1.6% to $10.56. Telco Singtel gained 0.7% to $4.44.
1: The CNA 938 Market Update is brought to you with assurance by Cycle and Carriage, the 2026 European Car of the Year, the all-new electric Mercedes-Benz CLA.
0: Talks between the US and Iran hitting new hurdles, AI proving a boon for many Asian markets, and it's the start of a new trading quarter. How has it fared for Asian markets on this trading day, Wednesday, July 1st? That's what I put across to Sunny Hamid, who's Director of Wealth Management Financial Alliance.
2: Kind of a mixed picture. Singapore is down a tad at 0.2. KL down 0.4. Kospi is down a bit hefty, but the Kospi has been going up quite a lot, so it's down by 2%. Taiwan on the reverse side is up about 1.9%. And Jakarta is up 0.9. So we've got a few reds and a few greens at this particular point, the very start of the new quarter, second half of the year.
0: Got it. Then there's concerns about the challenges in US-Iran discussions and how it could prolong supply disruptions in the key Middle East producing region. I wonder what kind of impact that's had on oil today. Walk us through the numbers.
2: Well, you wouldn't realize it if you look at the numbers. WTI crude is down 1% to about 68 68.40 per barrel. Brent crude is down also 0.1% to about $71.90. So down about roughly 1.5% each of them. So doesn't the market seems to be brushing that off, putting a bit of pressure down on oil. I think the situation still remains quite uncertain. It could be just what we call covering of some position. I'll be very surprised again if oil prices drop further from here. We're hearing demand coming in from a lot of countries now looking to ramp up their strategic reserves. So I think they could be underpinned by that.
0: Really? Okay. Well, okay. Let's talk Bitcoin for a bit. We haven't talked about Bitcoin in a while. But what we've seen is it's fallen to a 21-month low, actually. So it dropped as much as 1.5% in Asia trading today. What's behind this, would you say?
2: Well, number one, it's the overall crypto market hasn't been doing very well for the past couple of months itself. It's been sliding gradually. Recently, we've seen one of the biggest Bitcoin supporter, which is used to be called Strategy, or I say it's called Strategy, Michael Saylor's Strategy. Mm-hmm. It's a company in the US which buys up a lot of Bitcoin. It started last month by selling a little bit, so to say, a couple of million, I think 2.5 million. But the latest news coming out from the street is that it potentially could sell up to 1.25 billion worth of Bitcoin. Mm-hmm. So it's been accumulating Bitcoin via a lot of ways. Part of it is to borrow money or issuing of papers and such. It could suggest that it's facing a little bit of a liquidity crunch. Its average so-called Bitcoin price is about, I believe, it's about 75,000, and Bitcoin is below that. So everybody's looking at this particular company to see, are they going to sell more? Because if they do, it could really pressure Bitcoin prices lower.
0: Okay, turning to our key Asian markets, let's start with China. Stocks have risen today. The large cap index CSI 300 gained 0.4% by lunch break. What's that done to bump investor sentiment in Chinese markets, if at all?
2: Well, a bit. It's nudged most of the indices higher. The Shanghai Composite is up 0.4. So a bit of positive there, but I think not enough to kind of convince anybody that the situation has changed. Overall, the Chinese economy remains in the doldrums. When you look at the domestic side of it, you see some encouraging numbers when it comes to manufacturing in terms of AI, exports related to AI. But otherwise, it's not that positive on the local front.
0: Let's turn to Japan next, where the manufacturing sector expanded in June. The S&P Global Japan Manufacturing PMIs climbed to 54.8. That is its best quarterly performance since early 2014. Is that likely to give traders some boosted sense of confidence in Japanese manufacturing stocks?
2: It should. And I think, but on one hand, it's basically just telling you that the Japanese economy continues to chug along pretty well. It's been expanding for at least for the past couple of months. Anything above 50 shows you an expansion in the economy in terms of the manufacturing production. So it is playing into this narrative that the Japanese economy is moving along. And that's why we see inflationary fears. That's why we see a pickup in wage growth in Japan, and potentially even a hike in interest rates. So all of this basically just again reinforcing that the Japanese economy is doing well. And that's why it's really attracting money into the Nikkei, for example.
0: Thank you, Sunny Hamid, for joining us with the latest on how Asian markets and economies have performed on the start of a new trading quarter. Sunny Hamid, of course, is Director of Wealth Management at Financial Alliance. I'm Daniel Martin.
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0: Good evening, and thank you for joining me on a Singapore Today top story. Let's talk where you're parking your bicycle. So, a new article, a new report by the LTA showing that they're stepping up efforts to tackle indiscriminate bicycle parking. What they're trying to do is they're going to add more parking spaces, which is very nice. It's a nice way forward. But how many of us have seen willy-nilly bicycle parking, bicycles left outside the MRT station, blocking walkways, or behind the bus stop when there's no designated parking there? Here's more from a report by CNA Charlotte Lim.
5: Public transport operator SMRT tells CNA a growing number of bicycles are left behind or parked improperly outside its more than 100 MRT stations. It has removed over 750 bicycles in the past year. It also receives around 10 pieces of feedback every month on improper bicycle parking. LTA says it is exploring ways to optimize the space available to create more parking for bicycles. It will also continue ensuring key transport nodes are designed to support cyclists' needs.
0: My question on this edition of Singapore Today Top Story is, are you parking your bicycle, the rental bicycle, indiscriminately because you don't know or because you don't care? There are cases, it's been reported, where somebody intentionally parks it in a specific spot to ensure that they can get it again. So they might park it there, go upstairs, have their dinner, have a shower, but then they got to go off again in about an hour. So they come down, they unlock it and carry on. It's like having a personal bicycle so that nobody else has access to it. Associate Professor Zhou Yi joining me, who is out of the engineering cluster for the Singapore Institute of Technology. Professor, welcome. Hello.
7: Hi, good evening.
0: Good evening. We are seeing the LTA saying we're going to try and step up efforts to maximize and optimize, even include more parking spots, maybe. Why do some cyclists still continue to park indiscriminately? What would you say? Is it a logistical issue or is it a personality issue?
7: I think it could be a combination of both. And I think there could be different issues when we're talking about personal bicycle or the shared bicycles. I think for the personal bicycle could be certain issue. Now we see a lot of unattended bicycles at some of our MRT stations. And now we need to spend certain effort to remove those unattended bicycles. And most likely those bicycles are belong to someone rather than those shared bicycles. Just now, I think some example you mentioned, it could be another situation which you talk about the shared bicycles.
0: The shared bicycles probably make up a majority of the cases, though, right?
7: Not necessarily now, because first of all, now we only got two major bicycle share company. And think LT also regulate. They need to implement geofencing technology. So actually, we are able to track the shared bicycles. And usually the apps will disallow you to return or lock the bicycle if the bicycle is not parked at the correct places. Of course, there could be certain accuracy about the positioning or error from time to time, but usually we have technology in place for the shared bicycles.
0: Yeah, I would think, like, is the technology smart enough to mitigate this problem? For example, if you indiscriminately lock and park your shared bicycle in a spot outside of a designated zone, you get a fine or you get a summons. That's possible, right, with the technology?
7: Yes, yes. I think it's also in place. Usually, if we impose certain penalty for this improper or indiscriminate type of behavior. So I think this one is already in operation for those shared bicycle apps, if I'm correct. So technically, they definitely have solution because the shared bicycle with the GPS or the geofencing devices, so we're able to track. But for the personal ones, it will be more complicated because we don't have registration, mm-hmm. and most likely we have no way to track.
0: So since 2023, LTA has issued more than 30,000 advisory notices and removed over 400 bicycles and other mobility devices causing obstruction. I'm just curious because these might have been left there for days in some cases. Are people so willing to just lose their products or lose their devices or I'm wondering if this is a personally owned device, it would be used on a regular basis. Somebody would be chaining it up and trying to make sure that it is well protected. And yet these can just be indiscriminately chucked around. How odd.
7: I think it depends on the cases. And I think most of the cases for those bicycles had been left over there unattended, maybe even more than a month or quite some long time. And it could be, for example, the user no longer use bicycles. Frankly speaking, bicycles can also have a very low cost ones. It's just around $100. And sometimes, due to the poor maintenance, some of bicycle may even not working. So at the moment, actually, we don't really have a clear regulation or standard to see how long you are able to park the bicycle at the public spaces. Yeah. So this could be certain reasons. Yeah.
0: Here's the thing. These things spoil this market, unfortunately. We would like to have a society where there is fluidity in terms of your transportation options. You want to cycle to the MRT and then take the train to work. You want to cycle to the market. You want to cycle for leisure. And then when this happens, we don't want to reach a stage where there's a restriction or CCTVs or you have to start licensing your bicycles or get it tagged. It just ruins the situation, unfortunately. But are we approaching that stage where bicycle lot parking is becoming abused and therefore we need stricter guidelines imposed?
7: I also hope not so. Before we really consider enforcement, I think we should also try the other two E, which is engagement and education. Mm-hmm. Most of people are very kind, are willing to consider for the public, for others. But sometimes, due to a reason, they may forget and they may not just thought about it. So sometimes actually could be better engaged. And sometimes they may also not even aware there is certain parking slot available. Or there are certain places they can properly park their bicycles. Or sometimes they may not know, or we need a more education to let people know for the good behavior. Even the bicycle you are no longer in use, you should find a better way to dispose it rather than just leave them at the public places and so on and so forth. So I think we need to have this engagement, education, besides considering serious about the enforcement. Yes.
0: Oh dear, do you feel that some of these cases or a lot of these cases could be disposal, that they're too lazy to get it disposed and they just leave it at the bike parking lot and that's their version of disposal? Oh dear.
7: Yeah, it could be. And I think some of the gap at the current moment is we may also need certain clear standard or guidelines. Frankly speaking, I also don't think we have a very clear regulation, or no need to talk about regulation or general principle how long I'm able to park my bicycle at the MRT station. Mm-hmm. Parking spaces. Are we supposed to remove the bicycle daily? I also don't think so.
0: Oh, that's true.
7: I think most likely it's really different practices. So we do see actually the bicycle parking could be even more complicated because we have a different bicycle parking space or facilities. Some may under LTA's area, some may under HDB, some may under the national park, or some even at this private estate. Mm-hmm. It also could be some office building, shopping malls. And we do see, actually this afternoon, I do see certain bicycle park outside of certain shopping mall.
0: Yes.
7: And there is no clear boxes. Also, there is no facilities. But definitely people need to park their bicycle somewhere. So maybe they think as long as I don't block the traffic, then I can park.
0: Yeah.
7: So I think there could be certain harmonization. to be done. So we are able to get those best practices from the different parking space providers. Then maybe we can standardize so we have a clear idea, some visible sign or certain color or certain design boxes. So we know these are the places we're supposed to park. Or I'm also not so sure whether there could be certain tiers of this type of parking. Ah. So for example, some of the spaces can open so you can park forever as long as you want. Or certain is only for daily.
0: Yes.
7: So there could be certain party to clear to check or clear the bicycles if you you park overnight or you park more than certain times.
0: Mm.
7: So I think we need certain clear rules, then we're able to see whether people are really following or actually it all depends on your own convenience, your own judgment.
0: Very practical suggestions, and I can see a lot of those making logical sense. Again, everything is dependent on the location, and it's nice to have those tiered structures as you described as well. Thank you so much for helping us understand the situation better. Associate Professor Cho Yi, who is from the engineering cluster of the Singapore Institute of Technology. Today we've been discussing whether or not you're parking your bicycle indiscriminately because you just don't know, or you simply don't care, or sometimes you're just chucking it there and disposing of it. And this is in response to, of course, the LTA announcing it is stepping up efforts to tackle indiscriminate bicycle parking. I'm Daniel Martin, and this has been a Singapore Today Top Story.
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0: How do you understand the evolution of cancer care today? I'm going to be talking to you about new treatments, about early detection, yes, but also about a multidisciplinary approach that is making all the difference. The evolution of cancer care coming up on today's Health Matters next. But first up at 7 p.m., it is your latest news. I want to very quickly mention to you as well that if you want to follow Health Matters for more health content, more health interviews, more health discussions, the easiest way to do it is to check in to my Health Matters podcast. 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It's Wednesday, 1st July. Health Matters and the Evolution of Cancer Care up next. But of course, first up, we've got the latest news, and Vi's got that for you on this Wednesday, July 1st. Good evening on CNA 938. Great to have you on board.
10: Good evening. Private residential property prices in Singapore have gone up for the seventh consecutive quarter. The news desk has the details.
13: According to latest figures, overall prices rose by 0.5% in the last quarter. While prices continued to climb, the pace of growth eased from the 0.9% increase in the previous quarter. Analysts say the slower pace of growth reflects a temporary lull in market activity, with both buyers and developers easing off during the June holiday season. Meanwhile, HDB resale prices fell by a steeper 0.3% in the second quarter, compared with a 0.1% decline in the first. Analysts say the resale market is facing stiffer competition from build-to-order flats, while ongoing economic uncertainty is also making buyers more cautious.
10: Golden Village will close its cinema halls at Plaza Singapura in August to make way for the mall's upcoming renovation plans. Some other businesses will also be moving out of the complex, despite being offered alternative mall units by the developers. The owners say this is because of high rental costs or unfavorable locations. CNA's Nadia Azaidi has more.
15: After 28 years, this cinema is preparing to bid farewell. A long-time anchor tenant with Plaza Singapura, this Golden Village outlet will close to make way for the mall's renovation. Six of its halls will cease operations on 2nd August, while the cinema's last day of business will be on the 16th. The closure comes after Golden Village also shuttered its Tiong Bahru outlet in March.
18: These other subtenants of Golden Village on Level 7 of Plaza Singapura are also preparing for the final days at the mall. A spokesperson from Plaza Singapura said they are working very closely with tenants to offer them relocation opportunities within Plaza Singapura or across its wider mall network. However, some of these tenants have turned the offer down due to reasons like affordability.
10: Police here have blocked the disposal of a good-class bungalow worth about $55 million as part of investigations linked to the alleged movement of NVIDIA chips and breach of US export controls. The order prevents the property from being sold or transferred while investigations continue. The property is believed to be at 12 Chee Hoon Avenue. The police have also frozen around $1 million of funds in bank accounts. Three men, Aaron Woon Kuo-Chie, Alan Wei Chalun, and Chinese national Li Ming, face fraud charges. Wei and Woon also face money laundering charges. They're among nine people arrested during raids in February last year. Police have also charged four companies, marking the first time corporate entities have been prosecuted in connection with the investigation. Three of the companies are under a Perrier Group, and the other is an internet access provider called Luxuriate Your Life. Local lender OCBC is increasing its tech spending to around $1 billion a year over the next few years to boost its AI and data analytic capabilities. It also unveiled a new avatar banking app to support the growth of its consumer banking business. The bank also plans to hire 600 relationship managers over the next 3 years. Here's OCBC Group CEO Tan Teck Long.
19: Normally, when people talk about AI, they talk about AI replacing people. If we use AI smartly to grow our business, we actually need more workforce rather than less workforce. By participating in the development and the continued curation of the offerings to Avatar Banking, our employees is participating in an AI project, and that helped to uplift their understanding of AI.
10: Former Republic of Singapore Air Force Chief Goh Yong Siang has been fined $5,000 and banned from driving for 5 years. The 74-year-old admitted to driving without due care in a May 2024 road accident along Pasir Panjang Road. He was driving at about 8:45 a.m. that day when he hit a domestic worker who was pushing a 2-year-old boy in a stroller. The maid suffered multiple injuries and needed weeks to recover, while the child was treated for minor injuries. The court heard the pair had the right of the way at the pedestrian crossing when they were struck. Defence Minister Chan Chun Sing says a credible armed forces is a key reason why Singapore has a place on the world stage. He adds that each soldier plays an important role to maintain that credibility. He was speaking at an annual event for the business community to reaffirm its support for national service and Singapore's defence on SAF Day.
20: No one would deal with us seriously if they do not think that we have a credible defence capability. They don't just look at the Minister for Defence or the senior commanders. They look at down to the last soldier, the men and women operating every piece of equipment to see how seriously we take our responsibilities.
10: Mr. Chan adds that a nation's defence also requires support from business and family members. More than 70 companies were recognised for their continued support of national service at the rededication ceremony. The Singapore Chinese Chamber of Commerce and Industry says the event reflects a strong partnership between NS men and their employers. Prime Minister Lawrence Wong will make his first official visit to Timor-Leste from tomorrow to Friday. It marks the first visit by a Singapore Prime Minister to Southeast Asia's newest ASEAN member. In capital Dili, Mr. Wong will attend a welcome ceremony before meeting President José Ramos Horta and Prime Minister Xanana Gusmão. The leaders will witness the signing of a memorandum of understanding before Mr. Gusmão hosts a state banquet in Mr. Wong's honour. Dr. Ramos Horta will also be present with Mr. Hong at the Order of Timor-Leste's Grand Collar, which is the country's highest honour, recognising Singapore's contributions to the country's development and support for its accession to ASEAN. Deputy Prime Minister Gan Kim Yong will serve as acting Prime Minister during Mr. Wong's absence. In other world news, Chinese President Xi Jinping says the ruling Communist Party must keep pace with changing circumstances while safeguarding its advances. He was speaking at a gathering marking the 105th anniversary of the founding of the party. Mr. Xi used the occasion to reiterate Beijing's long-standing position on Taiwan, vowing to push ahead with what China calls national reunification. He also warned against separatism and foreign interference. Here's a snippet of Mr. Xi's speech through a translator.
21: We will implement our party's overall policy for resolving the Taiwan question in a new era, uphold the One China principle and the 1992 consensus, stand closely with our Taiwan compatriots, deepen exchanges, cooperation, and integrated development across the Taiwan Strait, resolutely fight against separatist forces aimed at Taiwan independence, oppose external interference, and unswervingly advance the cause of national reunification.
10: Without naming specific countries or disputes, Mr. Xi said China would not be intimidated by external pressure or difficult challenges, and he called on the Communist Party to remain united and strong. US and Iranian officials are holding indirect lower-level technical talks in Qatar as efforts continue to secure a lasting agreement to end the Middle East conflict. Reports say Qatari and Pakistani mediators are facilitating the talks, but US envoys Steve Witkoff and Jared Kushner are not expected to take part in the discussions. Diplomats say the talks will focus on a proposed memorandum of understanding and build on progress made at the Lake Lucerne summit in June. And that's the news headlines anytime on CNA 938 and CNA.asia.
22: To
0: talking traffic with you and weather. You're tuned into a midweek Wednesday. It's 1st July. Your God Health Matters coming up in just a moment. But first up, breakdown, PIE to Changi after Bukit Timah Road. And heavy traffic on the PIE, TPE to SLE. It's heavy between the KPE and Tampines Avenue 7. That's the latest from the roads.
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0: In terms of weather, okay, it's going to stay cloudy till at least 8:30 p.m. So hopefully it's a dry journey home for you. Temperature range for the day, 25 to 32 degrees Celsius.
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0: We're finding out if Singapore's pharmaceutical trade and investment prospects could truly be in for some turbulence.
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14: If it's a matter of health, it matters. 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
0: Welcome in, everybody. Thank you for joining me. And here's what matters today. You and I, we're going to understand the evolution of cancer care and therapies in Singapore. I know, the big C. It's a scary topic for a lot of people. But the truth is, many of us will know somebody who is either dealing with it or might ourselves be dealing with it. The more we understand about the treatment options that are open, the more we can realize that we have so many advantages today. Let's understand the medical approach. Let's understand how things have evolved. Soon I'll be talking to you, for example, about all sorts of unique treatments depending on the type of cancer that you might have or whether it's been typed. I'll also be talking to you about a multidisciplinary approach and how doctors are working in teams and actually having sit-down face-to-face meetings about individual cases. So if you feel that you're a faceless case, that is absolutely not the case when it comes to cancer. Joining me on this edition, Dr. Koo Kay Siong, Deputy Medical Director, Medical Oncology, Parkway Cancer Centre. Dr. Koo, it's been a while since I've had you in my studio. It's good to have you back. Thank you for being here.
28: It's good to see you, Daniel.
0: Yes, yeah. Face-to-face discussion. Yeah. And just like we'll talk about how doctors have the face-to-face discussions about their patients as well. You have been a leader in this field for so very long. Talk to me about, I mean, truly, from when you first started treating cancer until today, it's evolved so much, hasn't it?
28: Absolutely. I think in many ways, it has changed completely. From our understanding of this disease, from the tools that we have to deal with the disease, and what we can do to make it a less morbid, curing more people, and let them live a better life.
0: I mean, initially, palliative care was launched to care for cancer treatment patients because the idea was death sentence, wasn't it?
28: Yes. It's no longer a death sentence.
0: No.
28: In fact, I think take breast cancer as an example. For every 100 breast cancer that we diagnose today, we are expecting 2/3 of them to survive the disease in 5 years. So that has so much has changed. And to power that change really is because of multiple pronged strategy. We are able to detect them early. We are able to treat them in a certain way that curing more fractions of the patients. And on top of that, I think the modalities of treatment today are also kinder in that the side effects can be less and allowing them to continue with their normal life to a very large extent.
0: Yes, as the treatment has evolved along with our better understanding of the nature of the cancer. Mm. Am I correct to say that at the very beginnings, there was this notion of cancer was one thing, and now we realize there are many subtypes and different versions and genes that play a part in cancer?
28: That's correct. In the past, all we need to know is two things. Mm. Where did the cancer come from? Where has it gone to? So the first one is which organ started, and two is what stage it is. Mm. And that's it.
0: That's it.
28: But now we know that even from the same organ, breast, there are many different types of disease, mm. and they should be treated differently using different approaches and different drugs.
0: So this idea of a bespoke approach to cancer, is that something fairly new?
28: Well, it has evolved over the years. Okay. I think this understanding didn't happen just overnight.
0: Right.
28: It is years and decades of research dwelling into not just the cell, but at the molecular level to understand what kind of genetic changes has taken place, which gene drives the growth of the cancer. And from there, you can firstly devise, we call biomarkers, to define the cancer better. Mm. And then also the same genetic changes may be translated into a treatment that's more targeted, more effective.
0: What have we operationalized that for me? What are some of the key cancers in Asia and the Asian experience, let's say, where that has proven true?
28: So the most common cancers, let's say in Singapore, in a lady would be breast cancer, colorectal cancer and lung cancer.
0: Yes.
28: And breast cancer accounts for about 30% of all the cancer diagnosed. So in breast cancer, in the past, it was just breast cancer, whether the lymph nodes are affected, whether it's gone to other places. But we now know that just simply by looking at three markers, like estrogen receptors, progesterone receptors, and the HER2 receptor, we are able to categorize them into distinct subtypes and treat them differently. For example, in 2/3 of these cancers, they are called hormone sensitive, and they tend to be a bit slower growing, and they respond well to endocrine or hormone treatment. They tend to be better behaved. On the contrary, those which we have all three receptors, they are negative, we call it a triple negative breast cancer, they tend to happen in younger women, tend to be more aggressive in their behavior, and they have to be treated in a different way.
0: Yes. Is it the same for men with prostate cancer? Is that the chief main concern for men?
28: Yes, prostate cancer has overtaken lung and colorectal cancer as the number one cancer among men. So about 20% of all cancers.
0: But that's clearly showing something like a chronic care model, isn't it? Because men are probably, if they are diagnosed with prostate cancer, more likely to die from old age rather than the prostate cancer.
28: That's quite true. So they die with the cancer rather than of the cancer. But also among prostate cancer, there are some that are more aggressive, some are less aggressive. So it's not just diagnosing prostate cancer anymore. The stage is important, but the biology is important.
0: Let's talk about the treatment approach, because I think that is something that has persistently stuck in the minds of many a listener. And that is the idea of how harsh and damaging it can be. There is this notion of like, yeah, chemotherapy is like carpet bombing. Like we wipe out everything, the good and the bad as well. And that has stuck around, that perception. To some extent, that still exists, but we fine-tuned, haven't we?
28: We have. A lot. Mm. So if you remember in the past, there's this saying that the cancer treatment is to cut, to slash, and to burn, right? So those are referring to surgery, radiation treatment, and chemotherapy specifically. But chemotherapy, while still remaining, still remains a very important part of the treatment armamentarium, there are many more others that are now available. Mm. What has evolved is from the biology, the understanding of the cancer biology, we have moved to devise targeted therapy, finding out what specific genetic changes in the cancer that drive its growth and try to block it. Mm. Many of these are antibodies, and we call smaller molecules that can target these specific genetic changes and change the biology of the cancer. Many of these are better tolerated, have a different kinds of side effects profile and better tolerated than the traditional chemotherapy.
0: Great.
28: We often use them in combination to achieve the best possible results.
0: Does that mean, once it's being done in combination, does that mean we need less rounds of chemotherapy, let's say, for example?
28: It could mean that. Mm-hmm. It could mean that instead of using many, many cycles of chemotherapy, you might be using less. And many of these so-called targeted therapy, because of the nature of being less toxic, are able to be continued for a much longer period of time. Mm-hmm. So we have patients being treated for months, sometimes years, with targeted therapy, and they tolerated well. And because of that, or partly because of that, so patients do live longer. You can't continue a chemotherapy for many, many years, but you can potentially continue a targeted therapy that's equally effective or more effective for much longer.
0: See, this notion of buying time. Time was very much more limited at the onset of cancer treatment, wasn't it? But now we have the ability to buy time.
28: Yes. I think we try to move cancer, or the cancer treatment, the understanding of the cancer treatment has moved into what we often refer to as a chronic disease. So much, in a certain way, similar to, say, diabetes or coronary artery disease, yet you live with that disease, you have treatment that control the disease, and at the same time allowing you to continue to a large extent your life.
0: And time is important for many individuals. Either it's more spending time with your family, getting affairs in order, sorting things out. Time is critical, and you don't feel so rushed to... I think in the past, part of the problem when there was a lack of time is people were very quick to try alternative therapies as well out of desperation. Mm-hmm. And hopefully we're seeing less of that, especially as we see new breakthroughs happen as well. Case in point, I think, now that I think about it, you might have been the first person to talk to me about immunotherapy all those years ago in Caldecott when that last interview happened. I think you educated me on this the very first time we started learning about the onset of immunotherapy and its impact for certain cancers in Singapore in particular. Is that still the case? Where are we today when it comes to immunotherapy?
28: Immunotherapy is right at the forefront.
0: Really?
28: So researchers have been trying to harness our own immune system to go after the cancer for the longest time. Mm. But the real breakthrough comes from the research into a particular molecule called PD-L1. Mm-hmm. And from there, many, many different types of anti-PD-L1 or PD-L1 antibody has been devised. And it basically activate our own immune system to go after the cancer.
0: Yeah.
28: So the drug itself doesn't treat the cancer, but the activation of our own immune system goes after the cancer.
0: So and the problem is cancer is very smart, right? It can hide. Mm. Your body doesn't know it's there. It's evading. But what immunotherapy is trying to tell the body's natural immune system to do is, hey, here's the cancer. Go after it.
28: It's unblind our immune cells to the effect of the cancer. Yeah. It has found its use in many different types of cancer, lung cancer, breast cancer, triple negative breast cancer that I talked about, the very aggressive one. With the immunotherapy, the outlook has improved tremendously.
0: Is it more impactful for some cancers? It can't be used for every cancer, basically, right?
28: No, not every, but the list is increasing.
0: Really?
28: So
0: I think it was first skin cancer, wasn't it? Mainly, primarily.
28: Melanoma.
0: Melanomas, yes.
28: Melanoma, that's right. And then the kidney cancers, and it went on to lung cancers, to breast cancers, to colorectal cancers. You know,
0: colorectal as well, that's a big cancer in Singapore.
28: One of the big news more recent years is that the rectal cancer, certain type, not everyone, that has ability to respond to immunotherapy, that with immunotherapy alone, you can get rid of practically all cancer cells. They have done clinical trials with immunotherapy before the surgery. At the time of surgery, you actually don't see any more viable cancer cells, what we call a pathological complete response.
0: Early stage rectal cancer.
28: Early stage, that's right.
0: Wow. Okay, look at that. I want to talk about some of the big breakthroughs because it's very exciting to understand them a little bit more. Let's talk about things like targeted therapies, which is, again, something that many people's from your center spoke to me about and helped me understand better as well. These are not for every cancer, but when it is the right, when it's typed for that cancer, these prove very effective, do they not?
28: That's right. Targeted therapy, as suggested by the name, is very targeted. Targeted against usually a genetic change in the cancer.
0: Mm-hmm.
28: So a mutation of a particular gene will change the biology of the cancer. You're hoping that by blocking that change, you're able to reverse some of the effects of the genetics.
0: Turn off the switch.
28: Turn off the switch or turn it on in some cases. And by doing that, you can change the biology. You know, in again, I like to use breast cancer as an example. HER2 positive breast cancer.
0: Yes.
28: Those cancers, they are expressing or overexpressing HER2, used to be very aggressive. Very few chemotherapy alone is effective, but not effective enough. Many patients still not survive the cancer, relapse early, and usually the mortality remains high. But with HER2 blockade, we are radically changing the whole landscape of this cancer.
0: Mm.
28: Now we have from the first generation of HER2 targeting drug, we call Herceptin,
0: mm-hmm.
28: to multiple HER2 targeting antibodies, to what we call a drug antibody conjugate. So with an antibody that targets the HER2,
0: mm-hmm.
28: the antibody carries with it a payload of chemotherapy that's stuck to it. And when they get to the cancer cell, the entire molecule will enter the cell. And within the cell, the chemotherapy molecule, the payload, is then released.
0: That's as targeted as you can get, man.
28: And kill the cancer. So multiple clinical trials have shown that this approach or this kind of therapy, it's better than the usual standard antibody plus chemotherapy. And I think it is more and more of these ADCs, we call that, is being discovered and put into clinical use.
0: And I must say, like, in case my listeners are wondering, it's like, oh, these are very niche approaches. Not the case anymore. They're being used quite widespread in restructured hospitals and care centers around the world. They're often being used depending on the type of cancer, yes?
28: That's correct.
0: Yeah.
28: So it's not limited to one country or one institution. This drug is available,
0: mm-hmm.
28: and its use, like I said before, is now expanding,
0: mm-hmm.
28: With more different types of antibodies, different kind of payloads. It has found itself useful in breast cancer, in lung cancer, colorectal cancer, most of these common cancers.
0: CAR T cell therapy.
28: Right.
0: That terminology we've been hearing a lot about. Our medical hubs are experimenting and trialing
28: mm-hmm.
0: them as well. Is that related to what we were just describing, or is it more?
28: Yes. It's, in a way, it's kind of gene therapy. So what it does is to find a way of introducing a piece of the DNA into the immune cells and cause the immune cells to be able to go after the cancer.
0: Mm.
28: So that's the basic concept.
0: Similar to immune therapy, no?
28: It's immune therapy, but it's if we include anything that is routed through or make use of our immune cell, yes, this is immunotherapy. But it requires the step of taking out our immune cells using apheresis, isolating the immune cells, and then introduce that piece of the DNA into the cells using most commonly viral vectors.
0: Wow.
28: Transfecting the piece of the DNA into the immune cells, causing them to express a certain antigen, and that will allow them then to attack the cancers of your choice.
0: The viral factors, like the vehicle?
28: The vehicle.
0: Wow.
28: Mm.
0: The enemy of my enemy is my friend? Is that what's happening here?
28: Put to good use.
0: Yes. Put to good use.
28: It could be your friend.
0: How interesting. So now these are so... The point of the matter, the reason I wanted to cover this range is to talk about the amazing advancements that we have seen in terms of cancer care and cancer modalities.
28: Mm.
0: Just at the end of the discussion, I just want to very quickly mention and ask this of you and clarify this with you. Everything we've discussed can also apply in some cases, not just to early stage cancers, but also for late stage cancers, can they not?
28: In fact, I think the impact, it's mostly in late stage cancer first, and then moving its way to earlier cancers.
0: Interesting. A trickle-down effect.
28: Trickle-down effect. So we always focus, when a new drug comes out, on advanced cancer first.
0: Yes.
28: And then you find it's useful, and then gradually promote them to use it in the earlier disease.
0: Got it. Final point, 30 seconds. How often are you guys sitting down in a multidisciplinary tumor board? This happens every week?
28: Well, it can be every week, depending on how common are the cases.
0: Really?
28: Breast cancer, we do it every week. You know, can different experts coming together.
0: Face to face.
28: To discuss, to clarify issues about the x-rays, about the pathology, then come up with a consensus as to what is the best foot forward.
0: Is that a standard option in your field? Is that what happens as a standard practice for oncologists?
28: Well, I can't say for every in cancer, but the more common cancers, yes.
0: And the value of this is?
28: It's no longer what I say, but what we agree as the most best foot forward.
0: I appreciate that because it seems to reassure the individual that they are being cared for as an individual. And it's not just a matter of following standard protocol.
28: That's right. You also take into consideration the patient's unique circumstances. A teacher, an administrator, a CEO.
0: Whether family planning is part of it.
28: Different, yeah, correct.
0: I love that. Dr. Koo, it's been a pleasure to see you again. Once again, thank you for educating my listeners. We appreciate that.
28: It's a pleasure. Thank you.
0: My guest is Dr. Koo Kay Siong, who is Deputy Medical Director, Medical Oncology, Parkway Cancer Center. I'm Daniel Martin.
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7: Hi, everybody. Thank you so much for joining me on Singapore Today. I'm Daniel Martin, and I've got some headlines for you. Singapore is being recognized for its contributions to Timor-Leste's national development and support for Timor-Leste's ASEAN membership. Singapore Prime Minister Lawrence Wong will make an official two-day visit, which is starting tomorrow. We've got CNA's Sherlyn Xia with more reports from Dili in terms of what to expect. Let's hear from CNA's Sherlyn Xia.
8: When Prime Minister Lawrence Wong visits Dili, it will mark a significant milestone in relations. This is the first visit by any Singapore PM to the country. And his visit also reciprocates Prime Minister Janana Gusmao's official visit to Singapore in July last year. There will be an official welcome ceremony at the Presidential Palace. He will call on President Jose Ramos Horta and meet PM Gusmao. The Prime Ministers will witness the signing of a Memorandum of Understanding to establish bilateral consultations before joining a joint media conference. PM Wong will also be conferred the Order of Timor-Leste. The award recognizes Singapore's contributions to one of Southeast Asia's newest independent states. It also recognizes PM Wong's personal commitment to Singapore's capacity-building packages for Timor-Leste. The two countries have long-standing ties dating back to before Timor-Leste's independence in 2002. In 1999, Singapore was one of the first countries to contribute to the International Force East Timor, a multinational peacekeeping task force. Over the years, more than 1,000 Singapore military personnel were deployed here, along with landing ship tanks and helicopters. The Singapore Police Force, as part of a UN contingent, also helped to set up the police service here. More recently, Singapore has stepped up its diplomatic presence, opening its resident embassy in Dili in 2024 and appointing its first resident ambassador to Timor-Leste in April this year. While economic ties remain modest, they continue to grow. Total trade stood at about 72.6 million Singapore dollars in 2025, with Singapore companies mainly in oil and gas, wholesale trade, and some exploring marine and offshore opportunities. In terms of development assistance, more than 1,300 Timorese officials have attended Singapore courses, such as in finance, public administration and communication skills. Singapore has also rolled out various support packages to help Timor-Leste participate more effectively in ASEAN.
7: Golden Village will close its cinema halls at Plaza Singapura in August. This is to accommodate the mall's upcoming renovation plans. Now, some other businesses will also be moving out of the complex, despite being offered alternative mall units by the developers. The owners say this is because of high rental costs or unfavorable locations. CNA's Nadira Zaidi with more.
9: After 28 years, this cinema is preparing to bid farewell. A long-time anchor tenant with Plaza Singapura, this Golden Village outlet will close to make way for the mall's renovation. Six of its halls will cease operations on 2nd August, while the cinema's last day of business will be on the 16th. The closure comes after Golden Village also shuttered its Tiong Bahru outlet in March.
10: These other sub-tenants of Golden Village on Level 7 of Plaza Singapura

0: are also preparing for the final days at the mall. A spokesperson from Plaza Singapura said they are working very closely with tenants to offer them relocation opportunities within Plaza Singapura or across its wider mall network. However, some of these tenants have turned the offer down due to reasons like affordability.
1: Nadira Zaidi had that report. I'm Daniel Martin for Singapore Today. Headlines anytime on CNA 938 and at cna.asia. You're listening to Singapore Today. I've got Asia Business and how we fared on the first trading day of a brand new quarter. But first up, let's go to the road, shall we? Because right now on your evening commute home, I'm getting reports of two breakdowns. One has occurred on the PIE to Changi at Kallang Way exit. The other, in the meantime, is on the PIE to Changi. KPE to ECP is the second one, after Nickel Highway. That's your latest traffic. So it is indeed the start of a new quarter for Asian markets trading. Let's talk the latest Asian markets and economy. Sunny Hamid is back, Director of Wealth Management Financial Alliance, July 1st, midweek Wednesday. But talks between the US and Iran still hitting new hurdles. AI a boon for Asian markets in the last couple of weeks? Sometimes a boon, let's put it that way. Mostly a boon, actually. Sunny, how did it fare today at the start of the new quarter?
2: Well, kind of a mixed picture. Singapore is down a tad at about 0.2. KL down 0.4. Kospi is down a bit hefty, but the Kospi has been going up quite a lot, so it's down by 2%. Taiwan on the reverse side is up about 1.9%. And Jakarta is up 0.9. So we've got a few reds and a few greens at this particular point, the very start of the new quarter, second half of the year.
1: Got it. Then there's concerns about the challenges in US-Iran discussions and how it could prolong supply disruptions in the key Middle East producing region. I wonder what kind of impact that's had on oil today. Walk us through the numbers.
2: Well, you wouldn't realize it if you look at the numbers. WTI crude is down 1% to about 68.40 per barrel. Brent crude is down also 1% to about $71.90. So down about roughly 1.5% each of them. So the market seems to be brushing that off, putting a bit of pressure down on oil. I think the situation still remains quite uncertain. It could be just what we call covering of some position. I'll be very surprised again if oil prices drop further from here. We're hearing demand coming in from a lot of countries now looking to ramp up their strategic reserves. So I think they could be underpinned by that.
1: Really? Okay. Well, okay. Let's talk Bitcoin for a bit. We haven't talked about Bitcoin in a while. But what we've seen is it's fallen to a 21-month low, actually. So it dropped as much as 1.5% in Asia trading today. What's behind this, would you say?
2: Well, number one, it's the overall crypto market hasn't been doing very well for the past couple of months itself. It's been sliding gradually. Recently, we've seen one of the biggest Bitcoin supporter, which is used to be called Strategy, or I say it's called Strategy, Michael Saylor's Strategy. Mm-hmm. It's a company in the US which buys up a lot of Bitcoin. It started last month by selling a little bit, so to say, a couple of million, I think 2.5 million. But the latest news coming out from the street is that it potentially could sell up to 1.25 billion worth of Bitcoin. Mm-hmm. So it's been accumulating Bitcoin via a lot of ways. Part of it is to borrow money or issuing of papers and such. It could suggest that it's facing a little bit of a liquidity crunch. Its average so-called Bitcoin price is about, I believe, it's about 75,000, and Bitcoin is below that. So everybody's looking at this particular company to see, are they going to sell more? Because if they do, it could really pressure Bitcoin prices lower.
1: Okay, turning to our key Asian markets, let's start with China. Stocks have risen today. The large cap index CSI 300 gained 0.4% by lunch break. What's that done to bump investor sentiment in Chinese markets, if at all?
2: Well, a bit. It's nudged most of the indices higher. The Shanghai Composite is up 0.4, so a bit of positive there, but I think not enough to kind of convince anybody that the situation has changed. Overall, the Chinese economy remains in the doldrums. When you look at the domestic side of it, you see some encouraging numbers when it comes to manufacturing in terms of AI, exports related to AI. But otherwise, it's not that positive on the local front.
1: Let's turn to Japan next, where the manufacturing sector expanded in June. The S&P Global Japan Manufacturing PMIs climbed to 54.8. That is its best quarterly performance since early 2014. Is that likely to give traders some boosted sense of confidence in Japanese manufacturing stocks?
2: It should, and I think. But on one hand, it's basically just telling you that the Japanese economy continues to chug along, pretty well. It's been expanding for at least for the past couple of months. Anything above 50 shows you an expansion in the economy in terms of the manufacturing production. So it is playing into this narrative that the Japanese economy is moving along, and that's why we see inflationary fears. That's why we see a pickup in wage growth in Japan, and potentially even a hike in interest rates. So all of this basically just again reinforcing that the Japanese economy is doing well, and that's why it's really attracting money into the Nikkei, for example.
1: Sunny Ahmed, Financial Alliance, thank you so much for joining me with the latest on Asian markets and economies on this trading day, Wednesday, July the 1st. I'm Daniel Martin. That's been Asia Business.
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1: Thank you for joining me on today's edition of a Singapore Today Top Story. Infected systems. Singapore has detected 284,300 malware-infected systems last year. That's up from 142%, or rather, it's up by 142% from the year before. The Cybersecurity Agency says the surge was actually driven by persistent malicious activity and better detection of compromised devices. It is all part of the latest Cyber Landscape Report, the CSA Cyber Landscape Report 2025, which is highlighting growing threats from vulnerable smart devices, ransomware, and AI-enabled attacks. Zooming in on understanding what a malware-infected system is, why that surge of 142%, and how you and your company are possibly part of that list. Matthias Yeo, CEO of CyberX Center, joins me. It's a company focused on cybersecurity capability in Singapore. Matthias, welcome back. Hello.
5: Hello. Hi.
1: This terminology. I host a health program, and it just sounds like a health infection almost, unfortunately, as well.
5: Yes.
1: What is this concept? Explain to my listener first of a malware infected system, and what does that mean?
5: Yeah, in a simple term, infected system is any internet connected device, or connected device for short, that has been compromised. That means it could be a malicious malware, I mean, which is in CSA case a malicious malware, have been taken over by cyber criminals. Being infected doesn't necessarily means that your device stopped working. In fact, many infected devices continue to function normally. And that's what the hacker wants you to do, to normally function so that the owner doesn't realize anything is wrong. But at times the hacker wants to control your system, he can.
1: No signs, no symptoms, no indication to the user.
5: Depends. If the user have some protection, so normally in the office, in an organization, if you have certain defense capability detection, you could see the sign. But if it's at home, it's hard because we don't have the sophisticated firewall. Some don't even install antivirus, you know. When you don't have anything, there will be not a lot of sign to you.
1: And the truth is, many of us are operating in a hybrid work-life system where much of your work might be on a company-issued laptop, but could also concurrently be happening through your own personal devices.
5: That is true. If it's a company-issued laptop and if your company has invested into cybersecurity, you are still relatively safe. For example, company will have certain endpoint installed, certain things that is installed for like require you ring you to go through VPN so that you can connect to the company's network. All these would have signs indicated. But at home, that's the problem. Like, you know, sometimes antivirus is expensive, right? Maybe $20 is expensive to you.
1: I think gone are the
5: So
1: days where people will buy the CD-ROM and install the antivirus as a standard on their Pentium machine. You know what I mean? Like, those were the days that we did it. But I think with modern devices, I don't even know anyone who's on a regular basis doing it. I think because the model has changed and it became a very subscription-based antivirus and it became more expensive, and that's why people stopped doing it. Last time you just buy the CD-ROM, it's yours.
5: Yeah, that's right. I mean, so for example, some laptop comes with 1 year antivirus, but after that year is up, you know, and nothing happens to me. I think I'm fine, and you stop subscribing to it.
1: Well,
5: Well, that's
1: people
5: only
1: have
5: the
1: also said
5: beginning
1: that
5: of the problem.
1: antivirus like slows down the device, slows down the machine, causes some delay. Some brands do have that issue, so I understand that as well. I'm curious though, like, you know, nowadays, that speaking of the hybrid lifestyle that we're working in, right? So it could be your own personal devices, sometimes your handphone, your tablet, and a company-issued laptop, which hopefully will have, you know, better installed protocols in there. But sometimes your company might prompt you to download certain apps on your devices, your personal devices, that grant you access to certain internal portals, whether it's your SAP gateway or your intranet or something like that. And these could be apps that require authentication and so on, yada, yada, yada. Does that also provide an opening with which people can have an infel, let's say your handphone is infected, but you use one of these apps that's an official app that goes to your SAP gateway, SAP gateway. Does that become a problem?
5: Well, it does. So I think that's why when we start opening up, I'm all for working from home, to be honest. But when you work from home, you have to abide to some of the security concerns. But you are right. That's what we call as exposure. For example, if your laptop is protected, talk about SAP, talk about even emails. Your phone may not be protected. So the hacker may not choose to go through your laptop, which is more secure, for example, and they go through something like your tablet or your phone.
1: And so even if you're go accessing it through an app that your company has told you to download, which is an official app that is provided by a third party that requires second two-factor authentication, even that also becomes a possible loophole.
5: Usually that is safe because that is what the company has considered. The problem is that it's not just on the laptop or the handphone. When CSA published this paper, right, it's not just on system, it's on Internet of Things. For example, your home routers, your IP cameras. So these are the things that hackers gain access first, and he start at trying to access your laptop or your phone already.
1: Let's talk about the report. This is the CSA Cyber Landscape Report 2025. 284,300 systems infected or infected systems detected last year, which is 142% increase from the year before. What does this refer to? What's an infected system? Is that, like you said, not just computers and laptops, but also home network items or even things installed in your office that might have slipped through protocol, like it's a webcam to monitor whether the garbage is overflowing, but that one also becomes a possible entry point.
5: Yes, actually, majority of it are what you call as IoT. Just now I was mentioning, right? IoT means Internet of Things. That means anything outside of your laptop. Your smartwatch, you're right, your CCTV camera, CCTV, your home routers. Actually, home routers contribute to a majority of it. One of the reason why is because it's not a simple, it's not about you surfing to a site, downloading something accidentally. Home routers could be some of the routers that's being installed in your home using default password that the vendor use. For example, a lot of us use the same vendor, right? And all the same vendor, maybe due to their negligence, they use the same password or they put their default password there. Usually the password could be just the actual password, PASSWORD. And when the hackers gain access to it, because it's connected to the internet all the time, then they start going there and start planting their malware into your routers, not even your laptops. And then from there, you start attacking your internal system.
1: This increase of 142%, what does that tell you? Is that more an indication of a rise in weak points, or is this also a reflection of, you know, more people are installing smart devices in their homes and workplaces also, so it's a numbers game?
5: Okay, so in the report, it says about worsening and improve, right? This is a very conflicting discussion. Okay, so what does worsening? It means that you're right. It has more exposed factor. That means you have more connected device. That's why it worsened. But it also because we improve a detection. So a simple way to think about this is like a medical diagnosis. For example, when a statistic of a sickness rise, doesn't necessarily mean more people become more sick. It could be that the doctor has a better test now. And the same number of people who used to be not detected are now detected to be sick. So in a sense that maybe we were infected last year, but now because we have a better way of detecting, now they are surfacing up. Oh, these are more detection. So it's a complement of two things, better detection and worsening cyber threat where we have more connected device.
1: Looking to some of the comments that have come out with regard to this report and its impact as well. Here we have Dr. Luke Ho, Director of the National Cyber Threat Analysis Center for the Cybersecurity Agency.
6: For far too long, people have been saying that how the threat actors have the advantage because they only need to succeed once, whereas the defender has to be lucky all the time to be able to defend against cyber attacks. That's only partially true. Cyber defenders have the full knowledge of their systems, of their networks, so they know what to guard against, unlike the threat actor that has to figure it out.
1: Let's talk about that. How has the AI landscape, the threat landscape, changed like what Dr. Ho is describing?
5: Actually, this is a very interesting point that a lot of cyber defenders have been holding on, and I agree, Dr. Ho, it may not be totally true. Why they hold on to this thing, right? It's like, for example, if you're they liken cyber attack to a bank robbery. If a bank robbery, everything must be perfect before you can successfully rob a bank. But for cyber attack, it's different. You just need to succeed once. I also don't agree with that statement. Because in today's AI, today's capability, right, we have the ability to detect the signs. So for hackers to really succeed once, they have to fail many times first. So in their time of failing, they will create detection logs. So remember that, what Dr. Ho was saying, right? Hackers do not have the full visibility into your organization. So they have to do a lot of trial and error to succeed once. To reach that succeed once, they have to fail a lot. And during that fail a lot, there will be a lot of detection event. And if the defender is using good AI to actively monitoring their environment, to actively monitor their environment, to continuously improve their detection capability, they will have detected that. So this statement was true in the past because we always encourage defender to buy and invest into defense technology, right? That was when they didn't invest a lot. That's why hackers can try and shoot and fire and shoot anytime they want. Yeah. But today the balance has shifted. The hackers are no longer just doing that without consequence.
1: Looking to some of the other key points of the report, reported ransomware cases rose again from 159 to 165. So small increase or holding steady, which is not great either way. Why hasn't ransomware gone away or improved?
5: Oh, I think this is a very good question. One of the reasons I believe that is because organizations are still paying.
1: Right.
5: That means when it's paying, it's a business. It's still a good business.
1: Sustainable so, business model by the hacker.
5: Yes. Okay, why are they paying? Because, okay, actually ransomware, there's a very easy way to address ransomware. That is to do backup. If you're backup, you cannot be blackmailed because the hacker cannot say, I will release the ransom so long as you pay. But because you have the backup, you can restore it. But this is still not done. And because it's still not done, organizations have to resort to paying to get back the data. So why has it not gone away? It's still lucrative. Secondly, It's still the basic fundamentals, employee clicking on phishing email, ransomware still comes in easily, simple things are not done, unpatched software, no security technology, no antivirus. Or one of the things, of course, is hackers keep evolving. Because with the help of AI, phishing email can be better crafted, ransomware become easier. So that's one of the reasons why they are not gone away.
1: Oh, gosh. Final point I want to tackle, which is maybe good news. We should end on a good news note, which is the reported phishing cases. Apparently dropping from 6,100 to 4,800, a drop of more than 20%. There is a possibility, CSA, that says that this has been underreported as well. What's your take in terms of phishing cases?
5: Like that you say, I think it's a positive thing.
1: Yeah.
5: It's a good news that report fell. Well, one of the reasons it fell, it doesn't mean that people are not phished. It could be that there's many failed phishing attempts. That's right. Why people don't want to report.
1: But all the awareness raising has potentially made a dent.
5: Yes, correct.
1: And we're aware don't click.
5: Okay, that's right. That's why it's encouraging. That means public are more aware. Well, of course, it could be also numbers. People are not reporting it. Or they have resolved it internally. Or some of them will feel that they are embarrassed not to report it. So, whichever the case, the numbers still reduce. We took the positive side that, of course, there are many failed phishing attempts nowadays, and people are resolving it without informing the authorities. Yeah.
1: Let's end off on some awareness raising as well then, Matthias. What are the most infected systems? What devices make up the most infected systems that we should be aware of?
5: I think this is a very important question because it's something that you can take away. Most infected systems usually are not the one that you think, like your laptops. Of course, no, nowadays we are aware, we don't anyhow install things, download stuff, install on your laptop anymore. But actually, it's the things that we are not aware of.
1: It's the IoT stuff,
5: like
1: isn't
5: I mentioned
1: it?
5: About the home routers. When you are at home today, go back and check whether it's some of a default password being used. Go and Google your router's model and see if there's default password. Try it on. If you can use the default password to go in, change it immediately.
1: Yes.
5: I think these are the simple things that is the most infected because hackers can find it on the internet easily of your information.
1: Thank you so much, Matthias, for helping us understand some of the implications of this latest CSA Cyber Landscape Report 2025 and that key takeaway that we can all do for ourselves after hearing this interview. My guest, Matthias Yeo, is CEO of CyberX Center. 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I'm Daniel Martin. 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
16: Thanks so much, as always, for joining us. Coming up in just a little while, an entrepreneur who found success early, but then found himself grappling with his mental health. But he says that journey gave him precious insights about himself and much more empathy for others. Larson Ong shares with us how he balances relationships with revenue today, what he tells other younger founders about their own mental well-being, and shares with us his letter to himself as well in just a little while. But first, here's the news. China's President Xi Jinping has called on the ruling Communist Party to keep pace with changing times while safeguarding the advances it's made during celebrations for the party's 105th founding anniversary. Mr. Xi says under the party's leadership, China has become a builder of world peace and a defender of the international order. He called on members to remain firm in their convictions and to continue working towards the party's goals. CNA's Olivia Seung is reporting on this story from Beijing. She has more details on the key takeaways from Mr. Xi's address.
17: Entire ceremony commemorating the founding anniversary of the party was one that was as much about the future as it was about the party's past. We saw members gathered at Beijing's Great Hall of the People, where the centerpiece of the proceedings was that 40-minute speech by President Xi. The themes were not new. We had heard them before. After all, President Xi has also been the general secretary of the party since 2012 and has had time to set out his position on numerous occasions. And he continued to hail the achievements of the party over the last 105 years, saying that it was the main factor and driving force behind China's rise. But what was new was that President Xi did urge the party to strengthen its ability to anticipate risks and respond to challenges, as he warned that the world is entering a new period of turbulence. But we do have to point out that President Xi didn't go into the specifics or name the challenges or spell out the exact policy solutions that would be ahead to address these challenges, from a slowing growth as its economy pivots to counting on innovation to drive growth, or whether it comes to a rapidly aging population or its strategic competition with the West.
16: Olivia Seung there. Well, also in Beijing is our Rebecca Mateo. She tells us more about the recipients of the 1st of July Medal, which is the highest honor awarded to exemplary members of the Communist Party of China.
18: The July 1st medal was given to 8 party members. And, you know, earlier President Xi had described the recipients of this medal to everyday heroes. So they are people in the party. And among this year's recipients, we have a rural doctor, someone who led the village from poverty to a model village, and even someone who contributed to the aluminium manufacturing sector in China. Now, this award was first given out in 2021 when the party was celebrating its 100th year anniversary. And it will be given out every 5 years whenever the party celebrates its major milestone anniversaries. So from the awards, we can also see the type of people that the party really wants to recognize. And if you note, they are prominently from science and technology backgrounds. And the party also took the occasion to recognize some of the other several hundreds party members who have worked hard in areas in their schools, in their social organizations and hospitals, for example.
16: CNA correspondent Rebecca Mateo reporting from Beijing. Japan and India are looking to take their partnership to the next level as Prime Minister Sanae Takaichi and Narendra Modi prepare to hold talks in New Delhi. CNA's Otelli Edwards with more.
19: Economic security is expected to top the agenda, with resilient supply chains, artificial intelligence and other critical technologies also in focus. Ms. Takaichi and Mr. Modi are also expected to deepen defence and maritime cooperation as they look to advance a free and open Indo-Pacific. Now, their summit could also deliver new agreements on energy security, including cooperation on liquefied natural gas.
16: Otelli Edwards there. Well, CNA's Neha Punia is also reporting on the story from New Delhi. She tells us why this visit matters now for both sides.
20: New Delhi is rolling out the red carpets. Anai Takaichi will land here in just a few hours' time. And ahead of her arrival, she has published an expansive editorial in a leading Indian daily, The Times of India, where she has painted the context against which her first visit to India is taking place. She said that these are trying and testing times, speaking about the sort of uncertainty that exists, not just in the geopolitical global order, but also in the global economy. And she's quoted Shinzo Abe's words from the past, where he had said that a strong Japan means a strong India and vice versa, to say that she believes that still stands true. You know, many have said that she is carrying Abe's legacy forward in many ways by how she is looking to engage with New Delhi. And she talks about how that's why it's important for both Tokyo and New Delhi to leverage their shared interests to ensure that they build resilience and they prosper, which is why one key area of focus is going to be building the idea of economic security. We've seen how, you know, the war in West Asia has disrupted supply chains, disrupted the supply of energy to the Indo-Pacific. It's also shown a spotlight on critical technologies and how they're being used by different countries around the world. So all of this is going to focus in discussions with the Indian Prime Minister. Mr. Modi was in Japan in August last year, and Sanae Takaichi saying she's carrying forward the baton by coming to New Delhi. It's going to be the 16th annual India-Japan summit when she sits down to talk to Prime Minister Narendra Modi on Thursday. They're going to discuss artificial intelligence, like you said, but there's also going to be possibly a talk about, you know, stockpiling liquefied natural gas so they can protect their economies from future global supply shocks, and also possibly discussing a yen-rupee settlement for trade payments, which would reduce their reliance on the US dollar.
16: Neha Punia reporting. Well, back home, Defence Minister Chan Chun Sing says a credible armed forces is a key reason why Singapore has a place on the world stage. He adds that each soldier plays an important role to maintain that credibility. He was speaking at an annual event for the business community to reaffirm its support for national service and Singapore's defence on SAF Day.
21: No one would deal with us seriously if they do not think that we have a credible defense capability. They don't just look at the Minister for Defense or the senior commanders. They look at down to the last soldier, the men and women operating every piece of equipment to see how seriously we take our responsibilities.
16: Well, Mr. Chan adds that a nation's defense also requires support from businesses and family members. More than 70 companies were recognized for their continued support of national service at the rededication ceremony. The Singapore Chinese Chamber of Commerce and Industry says the event reflects the strong partnership between NSmen and their employers. Private residential property prices in Singapore have gone up for the seventh consecutive quarter. The news desk has the details.
22: According to latest figures, overall prices rose by 0.5% in the last quarter. While prices continued to climb, the pace of growth eased from the 0.9% increase in the previous quarter. Analysts say the slower pace of growth reflects a temporary lull in market activity, with both buyers and developers easing off during the June holiday season. Meanwhile, HDB resale prices fell by a steeper 0.3% in the second quarter, compared with a 0.1% decline in the first. Analysts say the resale market is facing stiffer competition from built-to-order flats, while ongoing economic uncertainty is also making buyers more cautious.
16: The former Republic of Singapore Air Force Chief Goh Yong Siang has been fined $5,000 and banned from driving for 5 years. The 74-year-old admitted to driving without due care in a May 2024 road accident along Pasir Panjang Road. He was driving at about 8:45 a.m. that day when he hit a domestic worker who was pushing a 2-year-old boy in a stroller. The maid suffered multiple injuries and needed weeks to recover, while the child was treated for minor injuries. The court heard the pair had the right of way at the pedestrian crossing when they were struck. Police have blocked the disposal of a good-class bungalow worth about $55 million as part of investigations linked to the alleged movement of NVIDIA chips in breach of U.S. export controls. The order prevents the property from being sold or transferred while investigations continue. The property is believed to be at number 12 Chi Hun Avenue. The police have also frozen about $1 million of funds in bank accounts. Three men, Aaron Woon Kuo Chia, Alan Wei Chao Lun, and Chinese national Li Ming, face fraud charges. Wei and Woon also face money laundering charges. They're among nine people arrested during raids in February last year. Police also charged four companies, marking the first time corporate entities have been prosecuted in connection with the investigation. Three of the companies are under the Aperia Group, and the other is an internet access provider called Luxuriate Your Life. And that's the news here on CNA 938. For headlines anytime, stay with us. You can also get those headlines and the full stories on cna.asia. Quick check on the traffic situation now. If you're driving, please be aware of an accident on the BKE towards Woodlands before Dairy Farm Road. Please avoid lanes 1 and 2. A vehicle broken down on the AYE towards Tuas after Benoi Road. Weather-wise now, tomorrow, thundery showers back over many areas in the pre-dawn and early morning hours. Temperatures hitting 32 degrees Celsius.
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14: Now, a letter to myself with Joel Chua.
2: Growing up, he will always teach me things like, boys don't cry, leaders must have all the solution, you must be strong. I remember he always tell me, if you go and get an injection, look at the needle. Do not look away, face your fears and things like that. So at that time when I was struggling with depression, that's the kind of mentality that I have.
16: That was Larson Ong, co-founder of the creative marketing agency Visual Studios Singapore. Well, see, Larson was in his early 20s, and when he and his partner started the company back in 2006, they worked hard, and success came pretty quickly. But soon enough, a series of events would lead Larson into a period of depression, like he shared with us earlier. It was the steps he took during this period that would also give him the most profound insights about himself, the priorities that truly matter in business and in life, and what it means to be a more empathetic and effective leader. Larson begins by sharing with us how life changed with his early success in business.
2: So as we grew as a company, business got a little bit better. We began to reward ourselves. And before I hit 30, I've achieved the traditional 5 C's. So I grew up in the 1980s. And during that time, even till mid 2000, the 5 C's were still, you know, commonly accepted as the yardstick of success, right?
3: Yes, we don't hear the word 5 C's or the phrase 5 C's as often these days. And remind us what the 5 C's were.
2: Sure. So the typical 5 C's during that time was you need to have a car, a credit card, a condominium, a country club, and some cash, right? So, before I hit 30, I managed to achieve all that. I was driving a Mercedes and I would spend the weekends in a country club. Life was comfortable. I was happy that I could provide a comfortable lifestyle for my family. So when I was growing up, even going to KFC was like once in a month kind of a luxury. So it changed in that sense.
3: This lifestyle, this quality of life, you were able to enjoy it for a while. And then things started to take a bit of a turn.
2: Yes. So we had our busiest years probably in the first decade. By maybe 2010, 2012, we had a team of maybe 30 people helping us. And we got a little bit more organized in a sense of we were dividing out our job scope and all that. So ironically, I didn't get burnout during that first 10 years when things were the busiest. I remember during the first 10 years, life was really, really crazy. We were clocking really long hours. I remember the longest stretch, we slept 24 hours in 7 days.
3: Wow.
2: That's in like 3-4 hours a day kind of a thing, including traveling from office back home and all that. So that was crazy. But ironically, I didn't get burnout during those years. So in 2016, I suffered depression. And in that year, my dad suffered a double stroke. It was quite a bad one. And then I was struggling with a new business venture that didn't quite work out. And on the personal side, I was also handling some relationship issues. So like they say, when it rains, it pours. And I guess all this came around the same time in that couple of months apart. And eventually I caved and I got depression.
3: What did depression feel like and look like for you?
2: So when it first started, I began to isolate myself. I would go into the office at 3 a.m. in the morning and just so that I can finish whatever I need to do by 7 a.m. before anybody comes in. I enjoyed it in the beginning. Like I enjoy going to work in the middle of the night, walking down the corridors and the car parks, the empty car parks and all that. I enjoy that.
3: You were trying to avoid people, were you?
2: That's right. At that point, I didn't feel that way. I felt that, if I could come in earlier, I'll just finish my work and I'll go off. Then I realized that, like what you say, I was trying to avoid people. I would try and avoid in-person conversations, meetings, discussions, and ask to have it, to liaise, communicate through emails and WhatsApp instead. And so I'll finish work around 7 a.m., and I'll leave before anybody comes in. So I'll go home and I'll just hide in my room with my dog. And that's what I wanted to do all the time.
3: Right. How long did this period of depression last?
2: It's about 5 to 6 months. So initially I enjoyed all this isolation. But slowly I felt that the longer I hide from people, the worse it became. I got more and more impatient. I got more anxious about things that happened in the office and all that.
3: I'm curious, did your role as the founder of a company, did that status and that responsibility, did that contribute to the mental health challenges you experienced at that point in time?
2: Looking back, I think being the boss, it meant that I could go into the office anytime I want. So I could go in during the weekends, or I could go in at 3 a.m. and leave before anybody came into the office. On the other hand, being the boss also means that you feel the pressure to be available. You need to be there when clients calls you, or you need to be there to answer a message when the colleague asks you, we're having this challenge, what do we do? And then you need to be there.
3: Right. How many staff did you have at that point in time?
2: About 35 in Singapore. And you just feel the pressure to all constantly be there.
3: Right. So the period of isolating yourself, about 5-6 months you were sharing with us, when did things start to look up again?
2: It went down all the way. And I remember I was enjoying the isolation so much. I would just hide in the room with my dog. And initially, I really enjoyed the isolation. I felt comfortable. I felt like I could live in my own world.
3: And thank you so much for sharing this. What helped you move out of that zone, move out of depression?
2: So I would say that we all know information is everywhere. So as I was isolating myself for the 6 months, there would be period where I feel that, okay, let's find out what's my problem. Am I normal? You know, is it normal to want to isolate myself so much for a few weeks in a row, right? And I remember I would go and Google, like, what are my symptoms? What are the possible causes? What are some help that's available? And I remember on good days, I would, okay, let's select this clinic. Let's go to the contact us page. Fill in the online form, but I'll never send it. So I would know that the help is available, but I'll never go and sort it out.
3: This was around the 2010, the year 2010 thereabouts?
2: 2016.
3: What was the nature of the discourse around mental health at that point in time? How different was it compared to today? Was there any difference?
2: Personally, when I was going through that, I felt that I couldn't talk about it. I didn't go and ask around for support, like organizations that offer listening ear. I didn't. But I grew up in a family, in an upbringing where my dad is like the alpha male.
3: Mm.
2: That when I was growing up, he would always teach me things like, boys don't cry, leaders must have all the solution, you must be strong. I remember he always tell me, if you go and get an injection or like blood donation, right? Look at the needle. Mm. Do not look away, face your fears and things like that.
3: Mm.
2: So at that time when I was struggling with depression, that's the kind of mentality that I have. I need to live up to this. I cannot be seen, deemed as vulnerable.
3: Mm.
2: And that was the feel.
3: Right. You shared with us earlier about how you would look for resources online. You'd fill up the online form, but you would never send it. Eventually, what did you do to help that was the most helpful for you to move out gradually from depression?
2: So throughout that 6 months, there'll be ups and downs. There'll be days that I want to go back to work. There'll be days where I'll be more trusting, but there'll be days where I will just turn off the lights and sit in the darkness with my dog for a long period of time. And 6 months is a long time. And there'll be occasions where I will come back from the office. So my mom was also caring for my dad, who was recovering from a double stroke. So I would try and not come home so early. I left office at 7, so I would deliberately find a coffee shop, waste some time, come back by lunch and all that. Obviously, she knew something was wrong. So you could see that she wants to talk to me, but she would hesitate because she felt that, okay, let's not bother him. I'm sure he's troubled.
3: Mm.
2: So there'll be times where she would hold my face in her hands and just holding back her tears and just say things like, I hope you're okay and things like that. But I would still be holding the strong, I'm okay. And now I just go back to my room. And all this guilt just adds up.
3: Why guilt?
2: They don't deserve that treatment. Like, obviously they didn't know what I was struggling with. My partners didn't know, my mom didn't know. But it doesn't mean that they should be treated that way. So I guess everything adds up, and eventually I decided one day I find a clinic, I send an email, make an appointment, and saw my had my first consultation.
3: Right. So you did eventually click send?
2: Yes, I did.
3: After a period of struggle?
2: Yes, I did.
3: Right.
2: So I emailed a clinic. I found one, decided on one. I wrote
3: this was a psychiatrist clinic?
2: I went to see a psychologist.
3: A psychologist.
2: Yeah. So I went to see a psychologist. I made an appointment. I remember that day when the very first consult, somewhere in Orchard, and I drove there and I sent a car. I was an hour early. I sent my car. I will think of the worst possible scenarios. I will imagine like the moment I step out of the car park, I will see my colleagues.
3: Mm.
2: Like it's not very possible because that was in Orchard and my office is in a Kaki Bukit area, right? Then I will imagine like, okay, I'll go into the psychiatrist's office, the psychologist's office. Hey, there's an ex-colleague or ex-classmate. Mm,
3: you were catastrophizing.
2: Yeah, so you would think of all these bad scenarios.
3: Yeah.
2: Then eventually I went in for my first consult. We sat down, the usual pleasantries. And after that, I remember she asked me something like, so what's been bothering you or do you want to share what's happening? I took a deep breath and I cried for 45 minutes.
3: Mm.
2: But amazingly, I doubt I talk much, but amazingly, when I came out of my first consultation, I felt so relief. I felt like I was heard. Like all the emotions, frustrations that I bottled up for so long was heard.
3: Hmm. Thank you so much for sharing that. How many sessions did you go for? How long was the therapy period for?
2: Yeah. So the first session, every session is about 60 minutes. So I felt very relieved. So I continued treatment for 6 months and I felt relief, but at the same time, heart pain because it's quite expensive.
3: In Orchard some more.
2: Yes. Obviously, I didn't do my research well, right? So I remember it was about $300 per session. So I started to see her for a while, started with one visit every week. And I remember that the first few sessions, we would talk about what happened that week. And then I would share with her a few challenges and she would share with me the same issues from a different perspective. And after a while, as I got better, I felt that I recognized all these perspectives myself. I knew all these things all along, and I just needed validation.
3: Right.
2: So that's how I got out of it eventually.
3: Right. There is a saying that I like. It goes along the lines of the furthest distance in the universe is between the head and the heart. So you shared how you all these perspectives, intellectually you knew them all along.
2: Yes.
3: But you just needed to feel that somebody also saw it from the same perspective as you?
2: Yes and no. Obviously, we know that there's a different perspective to things. And when I'm hiding in the darkness, I will always think about incidents that bothered me. Why did things happen that way? You would think about all the possibilities, but when you were struggling with it, you would not accept an alternative. You would think of the worst scenario and insist that that's correct. But I think with all the consultations, I think two things came out of it that helped me. The first is willing to talk about it and being heard. So I felt really relieved. And the second thing is to have my own speculations validated. Maybe he didn't do it to piss you off. Maybe he had another reason. But to hear it from somebody, to hear the same thoughts I have from somebody, just confirm that, yeah, you're right.
3: Yeah. Thank you so much for sharing that. So you went for a series of therapy sessions over the course of about 6 months.
2: I did.
3: What was the most significant difference in you, for you, at the end of those 6 months?
2: So once I started consultation, I began to, she would give me homework. She would give me things to do at work and be more alert, be more do some reflections on a day-to-day basis. And I remember returning to work and you get a bit more, you feel a bit lighter. You don't feel like every work challenge is against you. And I slowly see a change in the way I see things. It's not everything that went against your wishes is against you. I started to pick up a sport. I started to pick up boxing in 2018. And it helped as well. It gave me an outlet away from work. So I used to train like 5 days a week. So right now I'm recovering from an ACL injury. I tore my ligament last September and I got my reconstruction done in April. Prior to my injury, I would train like 5 days a week. And that gave me quite a routine schedule where I would have a regular outlet to vent frustrations and to expand your energy. That right. helped.
3: Yeah, I can imagine. The link between physical activity, especially exercise and sports, the link between that and mental health is so overlooked and underrated, isn't it?
2: It is. End of the day, I feel that we all have frustrations at work. And what I've realized is if you bottle all this up, it's not going to help much. So whatever outlet works for you, it could be yoga, it could be a hobby, it could be boxing, as long as it works.
3: Larson Ong, co-founder of the integrated creative agency Visual Studios Singapore, which he and his partner started in 2006, is sharing with us his mental health journey and how it's evolved through those years. When we continue in just a little while, Larson shares with us his letter to his younger self. Stay with us for that part of the conversation. The 8:30 news coming up in about 2 minutes. Good evening. Turning our attention to the traffic situation, once again, an accident on the BKE towards Woodlands before Dairy Farm Road. Please avoid lane 1. A vehicle broken down on the PIE towards Changi after the CTE SLE exit. And we've also got a vehicle broken down on the BKE towards Woodlands after the KJE. Please drive safely there as well.
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10: The move comes after the bank reported record net profit in the first quarter.
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3: It's 8:30. Good evening. Singapore is being recognized for its contributions to Timor-Leste's national development and support for Timor-Leste's ASEAN membership. Singapore Prime Minister Lawrence Wong will make an official two-day visit starting tomorrow. Shirlene Xia tells us more from Dili on what to expect.
26: When Prime Minister Lawrence Wong visits Dili, it will mark a significant milestone in relations. This is the first visit by any Singapore PM to the country. And his visit also reciprocates Prime Minister Janana Gusmao's official visit to Singapore in July last year. There will be an official welcome ceremony at the Presidential Palace. He will call on President

0: tanks and helicopters. The Singapore Police Force, as part of a UN contingent, also helped to set up the police service here. More recently, Singapore has stepped up its diplomatic presence, opening its resident embassy in Dili in 2024 and appointing its first resident ambassador to Timor-Leste in April this year. While economic ties remain modest, they continue to grow. Total trade stood at about 72.6 million Singapore dollars in 2025, with Singapore companies mainly in oil and gas, wholesale trade, and some exploring marine and offshore opportunities. In terms of development assistance, more than 1,300 Timorese officials have attended Singapore courses, such as in finance, public administration and communication skills. Singapore has also rolled out various support packages to help Timor-Leste participate more effectively in ASEAN.
1: Charlene Xia reporting from Dili. Golden Village will close its cinema halls at Plaza Singapura in August to accommodate the mall's upcoming renovation plans. Some other businesses will also be moving out of the complex despite being offered alternative mall units by the developers. The owners say this is because of high rental costs or unfavorable locations. Nadira Zaidi with more.
2: After 28 years, this cinema is preparing to bid farewell. A long-time anchor tenant with Plaza Singapura, this Golden Village outlet will close to make way for the mall's renovation. Six of its halls will cease operations on 2nd August, while the cinema's last day of business will be on the 16th. The closure comes after Golden Village also shuttered its Tiong Bahru outlet in March.
3: These other subtenants of Golden Village on Level 7 of Plaza Singapura are also preparing for the final days at the mall. A spokesperson from Plaza Singapura said they are working very closely with tenants to offer them relocation opportunities within Plaza Singapura or across its wider mall network. However, some of these tenants have turned the offer down due to reasons like affordability.
1: CNA's Nadira Zaidi there. U.S. and Iranian officials are holding indirect lower-level technical talks in Qatar as efforts continue to secure a lasting agreement to end the Middle East conflict. Reports say Qatari and Pakistani mediators are facilitating the talks. But U.S. Envoy Steve Witkoff and Jared Kushner are not expected to take part in those discussions. Diplomats say the talks will focus on a proposed memorandum of understanding and build on progress made at the Lake Lucerne summit in June. Local lender OCBC is increasing its tech spending to around $1 billion a year over the next few years to boost its AI and data analytic capabilities. It also unveiled a new avatar banking app to support the growth of its consumer banking business. The bank also plans to hire 600 relationship managers over the next 3 years. Here's OCBC Group CEO Tan Teck Long.
4: Normally, when people talk about AI, they talk about AI replacing people. If we use AI smartly to grow our business, we actually need more workforce rather than less workforce. By participating in the development and the continued curation of the offerings to avatar banking, our employees is participating in an AI project, and that helped to uplift their understanding of AI.
1: And that's the news here on CNA 938. For headlines anytime, stay with us. You can also get those headlines and the full stories on cna.asia. Let's take a look at the traffic situation at this point in time. If you're currently on the roads, if you're currently behind the wheel, be aware of heavy traffic on the BKE towards Woodlands at the Woodlands Road exit. I also want to tell you about an accident on the BKE towards Woodlands before Dairy Farm Road. Please avoid lane 1.
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1: Thanks so much for staying with us on A Letter to Myself as we continue our conversation with Larson Ong, who co-founded the creative marketing agency Visual Studios Singapore in 2006.

0: Conversation earlier, he was sharing with us how he found success at a relatively young age, before 30, but also entered a period of mental health challenges when a series of unfortunate events happened at pretty much the same time. Well, he's come a long way since those days. That was around the year 2016, he was sharing with us. That's because he took the step to seek therapy, and then he found an outlet in the form of boxing. And today, with newfound insights, he encourages other entrepreneurs to attend to their mental well-being even as they build their business. Larson Ong now shares with us what he'd say in his letter to his younger self.
1: If I could write a letter to myself 20 years ago, that's when we first privatized our company. The first thing I'll tell myself is nobody really cares. It sounds a bit negative, but let me explain. Mm. I think we sometimes care too much about what people think about us. And this applies to work, this applies to business, and this applies to even things like picking up a new sport or a new hobby. So I tried to learn piano at 35.
2: Wow.
1: I didn't continue. It didn't work out. But I picked up boxing when I was 38. And In a boxing gym, you could see people coming for trials and, you know, they're trying boxing for the first time. And boxing it requires some coordination. It's not really a very complicated sport, but you do need some coordination. And you could see people who has not done boxing before, they will come in and they will be listening to the coach, trying to learn. But at the same time, they will also be concerned if they look stupid or what people are thinking about them. Mm. And I feel this applies in many, many aspects of our life.
2: Right.
1: And to be honest, I felt the same way. Like if I go for networking sessions, I'll be worried if I say the smartest things or if I share the smartest remarks and things like that. But in reflection, people in the gym, they're busy with their own exercises. Their quads are burning. In a workplace, people have their own sales targets, their deadlines. They really can't be bothered to look at you and to make funny remarks about you.
2: Mm.
1: So in that sense, one thing I'll tell myself, just do it. Totally not sponsored, but just do it. Do whatever you want. Start their own business you wanted. Learn that new sport you wanted. Is your life. Just live it for yourself.
2: Right. Thank you so much for sharing that. And this encapsulates or revolves around that first message you shared with us, which is people don't really care.
1: Mm.
2: In a sense, people don't really care. They're not thinking about you as much as you think they're thinking about you.
1: That's right. That's right.
2: Where do you think this idea that I think a lot of people can relate with, where do you think this idea comes from? That, you know, people are constantly judging me and assessing me and, you know, things like that. Because, I mean, I sometimes do experience those kinds of thoughts as well.
1: Mm.
2: I think many people do.
1: I think it's just a self-conscious thing. Some people are not that bothered. Some people are slightly bothered.
2: I envy people who really just, you know, are able to just brush it off and, yeah.
1: Totally.
2: Not care. Yeah.
1: Totally. I think it takes a bit of self-awareness to know that this is what I want to do. This is how I want to do it. And just do it and not fear so much about what other people will be thinking.
2: Mm. For you, where do you think that came from?
1: I think partly from the fact that I started my business a little bit young and we were making our way around blindly. We didn't know the solution to many things, but yet we have to find solutions as we go along.
2: Mm.
1: And it became like a pressure where, okay, I need to have the solution ready. Whether is it a client asking you, whether is it your colleague or your worker, your employees coming to ask you, this is not working, how? Then right. We need to find a remedy, a solution. So that constant pressure, I feel it's part of it. But at the same time, it's also from young where I feel as I was growing up, the upbringing is you need to be strong. You need to, get things done. Yeah, man up. And so you can't sit back and say, okay, I don't know how to do it.
2: Yeah.
1: So that makes you a bit more sensitive about people around you. Are you sure you know this?
2: Yeah.
1: Can you do it? So I guess it accumulates that way.
2: Yeah. And so that message to your younger self is people don't really care.
1: Just do it.
2: Just do it. They don't care as much as you think they care about you. They're not judging you all the time. You're judging yourself. You know.
1: That's right.
2: Yeah, and you can change that perspective.
1: That's right.
2: Thanks for sharing that first message, Larson. What's your second message in your letter to your younger self?
1: The second message I'll tell myself is, it's okay to be sad. I'm not sure if this comes a bit cliche, but I feel we need to acknowledge the negative emotions. Like, I like to share this analogy where gastric problems can be caused by skipping lunches or missing a meal or being hungry, but it doesn't mean that every time you're hungry, you're going to get gastric problems. So it's the same with feeling sad. Feeling sad, it's not depression. Like, we all have our ups and downs. We have sad days, we have happy days, but not every time you feel sad, you are going to get depression. I felt that my episode struggling with depression, I bottled everything up. I allow it to fester. I didn't do anything about it. And that's how one sad episode leads to another and accumulate into something really bad. So the second message I'll tell myself is, it's okay to feel sad, grief or anger. So the difference is, you must know how to acknowledge it and then regulate it. Yeah.
2: How do you do that for yourself today?
1: Right now, ever since I pick up boxing, I think it helped a lot. So now I do it in two ways. The first is I acknowledge and I regulate. So I do a lot of boxing because I felt it allows me to expend the negative energy. And on days where you had like a bad day at work, go punch it out on the bags. It helps you to vent frustration and not bring it to the next meeting or bring it home. That helps. The second thing I do to help me regulate is I learn to communicate a bit better. So now if I make a team decision, I add in one or two lines just to explain why I do it that way, and not let the misunderstanding, the potential misunderstanding come around. Or if I get maybe a work done for me not in the manner I wanted, I will ask from the onset and not imagine the worst, and then leads to a second misunderstanding, a third, and then it becomes worse. So I thought of this line and I quite like it. A misunderstanding is only one if you can clarify it. If you can't, it is a fact. So I find it very interesting, and I try and make it a point to communicate a bit more, just one or two lines, right, and it helps.
2: What do you mean by that? Can you repeat that line for us again?
1: A misunderstanding is only one if you can clarify it.
2: Okay.
1: If you can't, it's a fact.
2: Okay.
1: So if I did something to let you misunderstand me, to you, you take it as a fact. You will think that I'm like that. But if I get to clarify it and you realize, oh, it's just a misunderstanding, only then it is a misunderstanding. Right. Otherwise, you will take it as a fact.
2: Thank you so much for sharing that second message, which is about it's okay to feel sad.
1: Yep.
2: Right? When you do feel sad, what you do is you acknowledge it and then find a way to express it and regulate it in a healthy way.
1: That's right.
2: Yeah. Because there are unhealthy ways to express these kinds of emotions as well, right?
1: I'm sure I did during that 6 months.
2: I'm sure all of us, many of us at some point in time may have found an unhealthy way to express negative emotions. But for you, the healthy way is boxing. And then now you're sharing more intentionally communicating with people around you about why certain things had to be done differently or cannot be done in a certain way.
1: Yeah, and sometimes, most of the times, it's just that one or two more lines. It's you don't need to have like a 30-minute meeting just to explain it. Just one or two lines, it helps a lot. Yep.
2: Thank you very much for sharing that. What's your third message in your letter to your younger self?
1: This one is quite easy. I will tell myself to always prioritize relationships over revenue. I think my own struggles with depression make me a little bit more empathetic. And I realized that I became a little bit more protective of my own people, of my own employees. So when I was younger, I would personally organize and produce events like ministerial events or gala dinners. And I'll be on the ground running around with walkie-talkies and all that. I would insist that all the crew look at me all the time, 100% of the time, just in case I need help or I needed to redeploy people. You cannot drink water. You cannot sit down. You cannot use the phone. If you go to the toilet, it's a quick 2-minute dash kind of thing.
2: This was 20 years ago.
1: That was maybe 15 years ago. Yeah, thereabout. But then I realized that after my own struggles, I became a bit more empathetic. And I recall there's this incident during COVID that a long-term client of ours called my partner and asked, hey, what's the revision? Why is my revision taking so long? So she asked for some changes to her artwork, and we were sitting on it for a while and not getting back to her. So my partner told me about it. I went to find out. Then I realized that the designer, our designer who was working on it, he was based in Manila at that time, and his mom and his auntie just passed away from COVID a few days apart, and his father was struggling in the ICU at that time, and he was already working out of the hospital for the last few days. And all the while caring for his daughter. So I got overwhelmed, and I would imagine that a younger me would just go to him and say, I know, I'm sorry, but work is work, you got to send it out. But that incident, I didn't, and we redeploy some resources, we took the project off him, and we told him to take a few days off to care for his family, and we went back to a client and negotiated for a longer lead time. So I felt that I could see a drastic change in the way I deal with people, and I think that's more acceptable.
2: Larson Ong, co-founder of Visual Studio Singapore, sharing with us his journey of growth and the mental health aspects of that journey as well. When we continue in just a little while, Larson shares more about how he's advocating better mental health, especially among the community of founders and entrepreneurs as well. Stay with us for that part of our conversation on A Letter to Myself. In the meantime, let's take another look at the traffic situation. We have a vehicle broken down on the SLD towards the CTE after Mandai Avenue. Please avoid lane 1. A vehicle broken down on the PIE towards Changi after the BKE. And also heavy traffic on the BKE towards Woodlands and the Woodlands Road exit. Please drive with care wherever you are. We are coming up now to 8:49 p.m. this Wednesday evening. Thanks very much for staying with us on A Letter to Myself on CNA 938. Our guest today is Larson Ong, co-founder of the creative marketing agency Visual Studio Singapore, which he and his partner started in 2006. Now, in this part of our conversation, Larson shares some reflections that could be helpful to other entrepreneurs in the context of their own mental well-being journeys.
1: Running your own business is quite lonely. Like, I'm glad that I have two other partners, and sometimes I will share that, you know, having three founders or three partners helps a lot. It's like when you are in a deadlock, I'm suggesting A and partner suggesting B. You have the third person to call in. Okay, let's vote. Mm. Right, that helps. Or you have somebody objective point of view. But generally, I feel running a business is lonely, and like don't be afraid to put yourself among good people that you cherish. And this might not be people who always say the things you like to hear, but this could be people who give you an honest opinion, and bring yourself in that community where you can talk about things openly, talk about things freely, and not worry whether this affects your reputation, whether this affects your image in that business or in the industry. It could be your friends. It could be people in the gym who's totally unrelated to your field. And sometimes the additional perspective is useful. Running a business is already quite lonely. If you isolate yourself further, then it's going to be even more lonelier.
2: Mm. Yeah. So don't put yourself in a situation where you feel that this is an even lonelier journey than it needs to be.
1: That's right. Yeah. Find that community, find that village that you cherish. And I feel that can help a lot.
2: Mm. For you, what's your village? What's your community that you go to when things start to feel a little bit heavy?
1: Right. So I before my ACL injury, I box quite a lot. And whenever I go into the gym, I feel quite supported. Nobody will ask you, so what do you do for a living? Nobody will ask you, like, so what car you're driving? Everybody will be just concentrating on the sport. And that's the break that I felt worked for me, instead of just, you know, chasing deals and numbers all the time. And that worked for me. And also during COVID, I volunteer quite a bit being a mental health advocate. And I feel that willing to talk about your vulnerabilities helps yourself, not just the people who's listening to your story.
2: Mm. When you say you volunteer as a mental health advocate, in what context were you volunteering and are you still doing that?
1: I've stopped now. In the beginning, I did that for 2 years during COVID. And I did some consulting for SMEs during COVID, that three, four years during COVID. And I helped some SMEs to work with government grants and talk about mental health initiatives. And you'd be surprised that many SME owners are actually quite keen to help. And I remember this lady, she is the second generation owner of a company. So she took over the firm and her father is like semi-retired, the CEO mentor, we like to call him. And as I talked to her, she shared that, oh yeah, actually she is keen to introduce additional support like for her workers' mental health. But no, they didn't take it up there. So that's what she said. And then as we chat, I realized what she has done is she put in this allowance for employees to, the company will reimburse if they needed to go and see a psychiatrist or a counselor. Mm. But the problem is to get the reimbursement, the employee has to go to her office, take out a form, fill up the form,
2: yeah,
1: explain why, get her approval before the company will reimburse. So this shows me that sometimes policies is only one part of it, but sometimes the team dynamics, the culture and the leadership behavior matters just as much as the policy.
2: Yeah, absolutely. Thank you so much for sharing that perspective, Larson. What's the future like on horizon? You guys are in, I think, 3 or 4 different countries now?
1: Yes. So Visual Studio, we're celebrating our 20th anniversary this year. And today we have offices in Singapore, Manila, Jakarta, and China. Yeah. So we're looking forward to further expanding after this year.
2: Yeah. When you look back and you take in what you've accomplished over the past 20 years, right? And you consider where you started from 20 years ago, what's the thing that goes through your mind, right? Sometimes I phrase it this way. If that younger version of yourself were to look at you today, what would he be thinking?
1: I think a younger me at that time, when we were first starting, we were really all hands on deck. And if I would look at myself today and see both the achievements and the struggles, I would think that the journey would be worth it. Like initially, when we first started the company, we didn't think of growing from a three-man team to 30 people to even 4 offices in 4 countries. We didn't think so much. We were just thinking that, okay, let's finish this job, let's pitch for the next one, and let's go on from there. So that was the very initial thought. And if you told me that I would have all these struggles, we would have done all these projects, we would have worked with all these group of people, then I think the journey would be worth it.
2: Yeah. At this point in time, thank you so much, Larson, for sharing with us the journey and those very valuable insights that you shared with us in that letter to your younger self. If you were to write another letter, this time to your future self, what would you say in this one?
1: Future self, another 20 years later?
2: Maybe. Yeah.
1: I would be... Okay, let's not count the age. but one thing I'll ask myself is I'll ask if I remember doing this interview with you in the CNA studio, and whether I will remember everything that I share with you today. Sometimes I feel struggles come and go, and mindset may sway as well. So I'll remind myself 20 years later of everything that I share with you today. Remember the good people around me and also remember my struggles. I just want to say thank you to my partners and to everybody that has been with me these 20 years.
2: Larson Ong, co-founder of the integrated creative marketing agency Visual Studio Singapore. My sincere thanks to Larson for sharing with us his journey and his letters to himself. You've been listening to A Letter to Myself on CNA 938. I'm Joel Chua. The 9 o'clock news is coming up in about 3.5 minutes. Stay with us.
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8: Protesters blocked roads, calling on the government to agree to a deal or step down.
9: Traders have also become bullish on the stock, as the supplier stands to rake in gains from AI-related demand and potential price hikes.
10: No single group appears to have won an absolute majority in the country's second round of snap parliamentary election.
11: Field investigations show heavy metals and oils were discharged from the beached ship. This in turn hurt the health of the coral reef.
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0: Are you stressed? 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
7: It's 9 o'clock. Thanks so much for your company. I'm Joel Chua. Coming up in just a little while, well, of course, World Cup fever is upon us. But we're going to be taking a look at a pretty different sport. It sounds somewhat similar, but it's quite different. It's called floorball. If you haven't heard of it, it's a Swedish sport. And it has a pretty healthy take-up rate right here in Singapore. We'll tell you more about it on Destination Anywhere with Melanie Olivero, including more about the SG Floorball Open 2026. Her guests will be telling us more about that in just a little while as well. And then in the second half of this hour, after the 9:30 news, Daniel Martin and his expert medical guest tell us more about the latest medical approaches to cancer care here in Singapore. Stay with us for that conversation on health matters after the 9:30 news. But first, it's now 1 minute past 9 o'clock. Good evening. Japanese Prime Minister Sanae Takaichi will be in New Delhi for high-level talks with her Indian counterpart Narendra Modi. On top of the agenda are economic security and regional stability, with both leaders looking to strengthen supply chains and bolster energy security. A liquefied natural gas agreement could also be announced. The summit is also expected to deepen defence and maritime cooperation, reinforcing the two countries' shared commitment to a free and open Indo-Pacific. Ms. Takaichi has invoked the late Shinzo Abe's vision of India as an indispensable partner for Japan. CNA's Ishan Garg is covering this story from New Delhi. He explains what concrete outcomes would show that Tokyo is moving forward with that vision.
8: We understand that there are multiple items on the agenda, and the key among them are going to be defense, energy security, as you pointed out, and also economic ties between the two countries. We understand that India and Japan could sign agreements to build strategic fuel reserves for India here, along with a possibility of India and Japan co-developing frigate Navy vessels that will also be built here in India. Apart from that, we also understand that the Japanese Prime Minister is traveling to India with a very large business delegation of some 150 representatives, which is a sign that both sides are looking to deepen their economic cooperation as well. And this visit is not only to be seen from a prism of what the two sides are going to attain out of this visit, but it's also a sign of how trust has developed between Tokyo and New Delhi over the past few years. This visit by the Japanese Prime Minister comes after Prime Minister Narendra Modi visited Japan last year. And analysts here say that apart from the economics and the ideas of bolstering trade and regional stability, their eyes are also on one key issue, which is, of course, China. This is something that's reflected in both New Delhi's and Tokyo's dialogue when they talk about a free and open Indo-Pacific region. And analysts say that that's going to be a key part of discussions between Prime Minister Modi and Prime Minister Takaichi. There's also the idea of keeping the Quad initiative alive, which includes India, Japan, Australia, and the United States. And analysts say that with US President Donald Trump's commitment to Quad looking shaky, India and Japan could take the forum ahead.
7: CNA's Ishan Garg reporting from New Delhi. Well, indirect talks and technical talks between the US and Iran are underway in Doha. Reports suggest that today's negotiations will focus on the release of frozen Iranian assets, as well as the Strait of Hormuz. CNA's Angela Lim with the details.
9: Iran's delegation is led by Deputy Foreign Minister Kazim Gharibabadi. U.S. envoys Steve Witkoff and Jared Kushner will not participate in today's session. They had met with Qatar's Prime Minister in Doha yesterday. Now, Iran's lead negotiator has emphasized face-to-face talks will only take place once conditions of the interim memorandum signed last month were met. Separately, a trilateral meeting between Iran, Qatar, and Pakistan was held to review implementation of the MOU. Meanwhile, Iranian state media says a foreign vessel has run aground after sailing in shallow waters outside Iran's approved route through the Hormuz Strait. Iran's Revolutionary Guard had warned vessels to only transit through the corridor south of Larak Island, the sole approved entry and exit route set by Tehran.
7: CNA's Angela Limva. Jagruti Dave has been tracking developments on this story for CNA from Washington. She tells us now how intense negotiations are at this stage.
10: And talks are likely to be pretty intense given that they come off the back of military escalation and that which could return at any point, as we've seen the unpredictability of the situation. And we've also seen the mixed messages from both sides about the nature of the talks that are taking place in the first instance. So they didn't get off on the right foot yet again. And as you say, the main point here appears to be the release of those frozen funds, tens of billions of dollars of Iranian assets around the world that have been frozen. Now, Iran is very insistent, it seems, on discussing the unlocking of some of those funds before they can progress onto other talks. Qatar and the United States have said that funds have not yet been released, but this is really a crucial point for talks to progress. The other issue, of course, is the Strait of Hormuz. Escalation regarding the status of the strait happened only recently, and that crucial waterway accounts for 20% of the oil trade around the world, and that has pretty much come to a standstill since the start of the war because of threats to vessels in that strait, and that has caused oil prices to spike to beyond $180 a barrel at its peak. They've dropped back down to pre-war levels, around $72 a barrel, but any destabilization in talks could send prices spiking or wobbling again. And I think there's incentive globally and on both sides for trade to resume along that crucial waterway.
7: Jagruti Dave reporting from Washington, D.C. China's President Xi Jinping has called on the ruling Communist Party to keep pace with changing times while safeguarding the advances it's made during celebrations for the party's 105th founding anniversary. Mr. Xi says under the party's leadership, China has become a builder of world peace and a defender of the international order. He called on members to remain firm in their convictions and to continue working towards the party's goals. CNA's Olivia Seung is reporting on the story from Beijing, and she has more details now on the key takeaways from Mr. Xi's address.
11: The entire ceremony commemorating the founding anniversary of the party was one that was as much about the future as it was about the party's past. We saw members gathered at Beijing's Great Hall of the People, where the centerpiece of the proceedings was that 40-minute speech by President Xi. The themes were not new. We had heard them before. After all, President Xi has also been the general secretary of the party since 2012 and has had time to set out his position on numerous occasions. And he continued to hail the achievements of the party over the last 105 years, saying that it was the main factor and driving force behind China's rise. But what was new was that President Xi did urge the party to strengthen its ability to anticipate risks and respond to challenges, as he warned that the world is entering a new period of turbulence. But we do have to point out that President Xi didn't go into the specifics or name the challenges or spell out the exact policy solutions that would be ahead to address these challenges, from a slowing growth as its economy pivots to counting on innovation to drive growth, or whether it comes to a rapidly aging population or its strategic competition with the West.
7: Well, CNA's correspondent Rebecca Mateo is also reporting on the story from Beijing, and she tells us more about the recipients of the July 1st Medal, which is the highest honour awarded to exemplary members of the Communist Party of China.
12: The July 1st medal was given to 8 party members. And, you know, earlier President Xi had described the recipients of this medal to everyday heroes. So they are people in the party. And among this year's recipients, we have a rural doctor, someone who led the village from poverty to a model village, and even someone who contributed to the aluminium manufacturing sector in China. Now, this award was first given out in 2021 when the party was celebrating its 100th year anniversary. And it will will be given out every 5 years whenever the party celebrates its major milestone anniversaries. So from the awards, we can also see the type of people that the party really wants to recognize. And if you note, they are prominently from science and technology backgrounds. And the party also took the occasion to recognize some of the other several hundreds party members who have worked hard in areas in their schools, in their social organizations and hospitals, for example.
7: HDB resale prices fell 0.3% in the second quarter. It's the largest decline since 2019 and follows a 0.1% decline in the previous quarter. Analysts say demand has softened amid economic uncertainty, a trend also seen across the private residential market. In this report, CNA's Claudia Lim speaks with Professor Sing Tian Fu, who is the Provost Chair Professor at the Department of Real Estate at NUS Business School. Also in this report is Li Zitek, Senior Director for Data Analytics at Hutton's Group.
13: With economic uncertainty weighing on sentiments and more new flats entering the market, house buyers are increasingly turning to more affordable options.
14: A lot of these buyers may have moved to BTO market instead of paying a high price in the resale market. And then you see this supply continue to be stepped out in the next 3 years. So we're going to see a lot more supply on the, in the market. So the buyer have a lot more bargaining powers.
13: Prof Singh says these factors are putting downward pressure on resale prices. He adds that the trend could continue as more built-to-order flats reach their minimum occupation period, allowing owners to sell and adding to resale supply. But analysts say a price crash is unlikely.
15: HDB is not pushing out a sale balance exercise at the end of the year. So buyers who really have a very urgent need for homes, they will look at the resale market, and that will actually provide some support in terms of the demand to the resale market and help to stabilize the HDB resale market side.
13: Meanwhile, private residential property prices continue to climb, rising 0.5% in the last quarter. Growth, however, slowed from the 0.9% recorded in the previous quarter. Analysts say the slower growth reflects a temporary lull in market activity, with both buyers and developers easing off during the June holiday season.
7: And that report by Claudia Lim. And that's the news here on CNA 938. For headlines anytime, stay with us. You can also get those headlines and the full stories on cna.asia. Quick check on the traffic situation. As always, after the news, if you're currently on the roads, please be aware of an accident on the CTE towards the AYE at the Ang Mo Kio Avenue 5 entrance. Look out also for another accident on the BKE towards Woodlands before Dairy Farm Road. Please avoid Lane 1. Weather-wise, now tomorrow, thundery showers over many areas in the pre-dawn and early morning hours. Temperatures tomorrow likely hitting 32 degrees Celsius.
16: Destination Anywhere will bring you to one location in Singapore that'll soon be celebrating floorball fever. Let's find out where this place is. This is CNA 938. I'm Melanie Olivero. But first, I want to tell you about the Swedish national sport. It's called floorball. It's a fast-paced, six-a-side indoor team sport played with lightweight plastic sticks and a hollow perforated ball. And right here in Singapore, you can attend the SG Floorball Open 2026, touted as Asia's largest floorball tournament, featuring top international clubs, youth talent and elite squads across multiple formats and divisions. The SG Floorball Open 2026 is taking place from July the 4th to July the 12th, and the SG Floorball Open 2026 opening night and international all-star game, all of that held at our Tampines Hub. And by the way, this opening night is on July the 8th. There's lots more happening in this place, including study and job opportunities, but I'll get my guest to fill us in. His Excellency Anders Sjoberg, Ambassador of Sweden to Singapore and Brunei Darussalam, and Philippe Dahlgren, co-founder of GED Sports, is a sports event and talent agency, and also SG Floorball Open. Ambassador Schoberg and Philippe, I'm just wondering about floorball. Is it played often in schools as part of PE or physical education, or is it more part of the Swedish national pastime? And at what age did you start playing or try floorball? Ambassador.
17: Thank you so much for inviting us to the show. It's great to be here. Yes, floorball is played widely across Sweden. I just checked it out, and there are more than 100,000 licensed players and more than 830 clubs in Sweden playing this sport. So it has really become a national sport of Sweden. It's the biggest indoor sport in our country.
16: Ah, and at what age did you play it? Or did you try it?
17: So, Melanie, I'm pre-plastic. So we used to go out with our wooden sticks and our tennis balls, and we were playing out in the outdoors in the parking lot. So I was very happy when the plastic stick was invented, so that we could move indoors and play in a more comfortable environment.
16: Is it true that it was started somewhere in the 70s or something like that? So, Ambassador, you were probably playing floorball, plastic-free floorball in the 80s, I would assume.
17: No, it was already in the 60s.
16: So, oh, in the 60s?
17: Yeah,
16: oh.
17: Yeah, so the late 60s, we were only wooden sticks available.
16: Yeah.
17: So it was fun.
16: Good memories, huh? Philippe, what about you?
18: Yeah, I started also at a very young age.
16: Yeah.
18: I believe I played ice hockey, and there's a lot of similarities between ice hockey and floorball, except for the ice and the skates, of course. So we played it in Sweden. You play it during recess in school, outdoor, indoor, wherever you find some space. That's where you can see players playing. It's very similar in Singapore now. It is one of the most popular school sports in Singapore, and it's played from primary all the way up to university level, including national school games then. And it actually is now a PE curriculum for 8 weeks in secondary school, which means
16: great.
18: That every single local student actually experience and try out floorball for the first time, or maybe they started earlier then, but at least everyone knows about floorball, which is really exciting.
16: Everyone gets to play.
18: Yeah.
16: Is it called Innebandy? How do you pronounce it?
17: That's right.
16: Innebandy. Oh, it is Innebandy.
17: Yeah, that's the name of the game.
16: Oh, Swedish floorball or Innebandy, this indoor team sport where players use those lightweight sticks to score goals with that plastic ball. But Philip, that's my general introduction to it. Could you share with us the basic rules and objectives of the sport?
18: Yeah, I mean, you explained it perfectly, actually. But the rules are usually that you play three periods of 20 minutes. That's what we do in the Invitational, which is part of our SG Open. But the younger you get, the shorter the time is. And usually otherwise, then it will be 2 times 20 minutes. You have up to 20 players on each team, which means that you can have rolling substitutes throughout the game.
16: Okay.
18: And that is one of the great things about floorball is that you get more people involved playing. And it's really fast paced. So you need extra players because you get really, really tired.
16: Mm. And let's now talk about how floorball came to Singapore. Is remarkable, really, how we're quite the hub for floorball in Southeast Asia. How has this popularity grown over the years? Because this led to the SG Floorball Open 2026, no doubt, and I'm sure other opens or matches before that. And now with SG Floorball Open 2026 touted as Asia's largest floorball tournament. So how did it come here so far away?
18: Well, I can try to explain it. Me and my brother Stefan brought it here a long time ago. That's why I'm kind of old now. And we looked at Singapore and thought that it would fit perfectly here because it's indoor.
16: Yeah.
18: And it's fast paced, and you can have it in schools, which will then benefit them while they're studying at the same time. Organically, I think it became so big. There are many reasons, but I think one of the main reasons is because it is almost as popular among girls as boys, which is very unique when it comes to sports in general. And due to that, it organically exploded. And it's a little bit, there are a lot of similarities with Sweden because it is a people sport in Sweden, like Mr. Sjöberg just mentioned. And it has actually become a people sport here in Singapore. And I can maybe add also that it's part of SEA Games since 2015. So it's really, really one of the most popular sports in Singapore at the moment.
16: When it comes to the court space, does a tennis court suffice or does it have to be a turf grounds?
18: Well, the original size is 40 by 20 meters, which is quite big. You could say roughly about 4 badminton courts.
16: Okay.
18: Now, of course, there are different rules and you have different formats. So in Singapore, for instance, you have everything from 3 versus 3 for younger students, all the way up to 4 versus 4. And then 5 versus 5. And it depends a little bit on your sizing. And you can make it a little bit smaller, of course. And you take away sometimes one of the players then. But in general, it will be 40 by 20 meters.
16: So it needs a play court of its own.
18: It does, yeah. And then you have a rink. But you can play it like Mr. Sjöberg said, that we used to play it on concrete. That then it was good to have a wooden stick, perhaps. Now it's plastic, so it gets worn out easy. But it's played outdoor, indoor. You can play on parquet. You have indoor flooring also. And now, thank God to Singapore and the development they have done, all of them have indoor sport halls.
16: Yeah.
18: It's fit perfectly for floorball.
16: Yeah, because sometimes, I mean, we're sunny Singapore, but we have our rainy days and spells as well. This is a show called Destination Anywhere. So there is just one destination we must bear in mind. The SG Floorball Open 2026, taking place July 4th to the 12th, and the opening night and international all-star game will be held at our Tampines Hub on the 8th of July. So do we have to sign up for both, or is it do we have to sign up for both or free admission for both?
18: Well, we have a floorball carnival, which will be going on the 11th and 12th, and that's free for everyone, where you can try out floorball, whether you're young or whether you're older and want to try something new and fun. And then, of course, for the opening night, the All-Star game, which actually consists of world-class players from 7 countries, 3 continents. So it's pretty amazing. It's a one floorball showcase, if you will. As well as the Invitational that goes on from the 9th to the 12th, you need an SG experience card, which you can find more information about that on our website, sgopen.com.
16: And can we also go to sgfloorballopen.com as well?
18: That's correct.
16: Okay, so SG Floorball Open. So to find out more about the SG experience
18: That's
16: card,
18: correct.
16: Yeah? Okay, so those are all the international, these athletes coming over and those pros at floorball too. Ambassador, 2026 marks 60 years of diplomatic relations between Sweden and Singapore. And at our Tampines Hub, when we're watching all these high-energy floorball matches and games happen, we can also discover career and business opportunities, perhaps maybe explore study opportunities and experience Swedish innovation, culture and society. And I know there will be good food there. But could we start with the career opportunities for Singaporeans and perhaps the roles that could be based in Singapore and what people, these companies are looking for?
17: So this is really our hub here in Asia. It's the second biggest concentration of Swedish companies here in Singapore. So we have around 300 Swedish companies.
16: Yeah.
17: And many of them are using Singapore as a springboard for the rest of the region. So there are ample opportunities. I don't know if there are any vacancies, but there are that types of jobs that are more outward looking and looking at the region as such. But then, of course, you have a lot of companies that are, you know, solidly founded and that have developed here. I don't have to mention IKEA, perhaps, but it's the most well-known brand, I would say, in Singapore. But then you have a lot of more specialized companies that are backing up the transportation system, the telecom system, and so forth. So there are multiple roles within these companies, and you see a lot of new startups coming in here, deep tech companies, and so forth. And vice versa, we also want to attract talent to come to Sweden. So we will be sharing information about Sweden as a country, and you can learn more. And also how, if you want to go there for a short period of time, we have a lot of exchanges, 450 students every semester going in both directions between our countries. Mm. So we want to promote. It's a two-way street. We benefit from collaborating with each other. And we have so many Swedes that have settled here and started life here in Singapore.
16: Yeah. I'm sure there's going to be lots of food we can enjoy there too.
17: That's what we hope. That's what we hope, yes.
16: With these booths, I'm pretty sure there will be booths and so on and so forth. They will be quite near the venues of the SG Floorball Open because our Tampines hub is huge.
17: It is.
16: Yeah. There are indoor atriums. There's that pitch. Quite a lot of spaces.
18: Mm. Yes. Yeah. So that part will be on the festive walk, mm-hmm. which is on the ground floor. So it's very near the, I believe that there's a big stage that showcase movies and other actually World Cup games, I'm sure, during this time.
16: That's right.
18: And it's right next to that. So it can't be missed in that sense.
16: Okay. And Philippe, you said that we can learn how to play floorball 101 there in a sense, yeah? How big will that space be? Where is that located?
18: That is also located on the ground floor at the mm-hmm. festive walk. So we will have there, and we will really emphasize on that because we want to push floorball as much as possible and showcase how it's safe, fun, but also very exciting. And they could try it out there, and then you just take the escalators up and you can see the world-class floorball and experience it live at the same time.
16: All right. Ambassador and Philippe, why should we attend these Swedish events and tournaments? Tell us more, yeah.
18: Like I just mentioned, if you want to come to watch fun, fast, international, world-class floorball in all categories, from the absolute pros down to players from 12 different countries during our SG Open. It's an incredible chance to experience everything around floorball, the atmosphere, meeting new people from three continents, and celebrating floorball, Sweden, and all the food that you can have at our Tampines Hub.
16: And we can read up on all these athletes and which countries they come from just by looking at the website, yeah?
18: That's correct, yes.
16: Yeah. Yeah, get some autographs and selfies as well, Ambassador.
17: Yeah, no, so floorball is an amazing spectator sport. So even if you don't know it from when you arrive there, you will easily understand what it's all about. So just come there, have fun and enjoy and try out yourself. No matter age or abilities, everyone can play, everyone can try.
16: Yeah, everyone can play, everyone can try. And just have lots of fun there as well, right?
17: Yeah.
16: Learn more about Swedish culture, business, and camaraderie in this very popular national sport. Thank you, gentlemen, for being here. I appreciate that. Thank you.
17: Thanks for inviting us. Thank you.
18: Thank you.
16: You're welcome. Discover SG Floorball Open 2026 and so much more. I'd like to thank His Excellency Anders Sjöberg, Ambassador of Sweden to Singapore and Brunei Darussalam. Also, Philippe Dahlgren, co-founder of GED Sports and SG Floorball Open, one of the largest international club floorball tournaments in Asia. For more, like what Philippe said, there's a website that you can go to get all your questions answered, sgfloorballopen.com. This has been Destination Anywhere, and I'm Melanie Olivero for CNA 938.
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7: Good evening, it's 9:30. Singapore is being recognized for its contributions to Timor-Leste's national development and support for its ASEAN membership. Prime Minister Lawrence Wong will make an official two-day visit starting tomorrow. Charlene Sia reports from Dili on what to expect.
25: When Prime Minister Lawrence Wong visits Dili, it will mark a significant milestone in relations. This is the first visit by any Singapore PM to the country. And his visit also reciprocates Prime Minister Janana Gusmao's official visit to Singapore in July last year. There will be an official welcome ceremony at the Presidential Palace. He will call on President Jose Ramos Horta and meet PM Gusmao. The Prime Ministers will witness the signing of a Memorandum of Understanding to establish bilateral consultations before joining a joint media conference. PM Wong will also be conferred the Order of Timor-Leste. The award recognizes Singapore's contributions to one of Southeast Asia's newest independent states. It also recognizes PM Wong's personal commitment to Singapore's capacity-building packages for Timor-Leste. The two countries have long-standing ties, dating back to before Timor-Leste's independence in 2002. In 1999, Singapore was one of the first countries to contribute to the International Four

0: families staying strong during tough times. Family Ties with Susan Ng.
1: But it's a lot more about understanding her perspective as well.
2: Yeah, and that's important.
1: Yeah, looking for who will understand my perspective. Through this, we actually do understand each other a lot better.
3: Talk to a trusted adult, and then the kids will tell me, yeah, I tell my parents, but they don't believe me.
0: Family Ties, Saturdays at 11 a.m. and 10 p.m. on CNA 938.
4: Aimed at strengthening the security and resilience of Singapore's digital infrastructure. The move comes as services such as data centres and cloud computing play an increasingly important role in the country's digital economy. The bill proposes new licensing regimes for major data centre facilities and cloud computing services provided to users in Singapore. Licensees will be required to implement security risk management measures and report incidents and service disruptions to the Infocom Media Development Authority. The bill will also require data centres to improve their energy efficiency. The public consultation runs from today until the morning of the 22nd of July. Local lender OCBC is increasing its tech spending to around $1 billion a year over the next few years to boost its AI and data analytic capabilities. It also unveiled a new avatar banking app to support the growth of its consumer banking business. The bank also plans to hire 600 relationship managers over the next 3 years. Here's OCBC's Group CEO Tan Teck Long.
5: Normally, when people talk about AI, they talk about AI replacing people. If we use AI smartly to grow our business, we actually need more workforce rather than less workforce. By participating in the development and the continued curation of the offerings to Avatar Banking, our employees is participating in a AI project, and that helps to uplift their understanding of AI.
4: Police here have blocked the disposal of a good-class bungalow worth about $55 million as part of investigations linked to the alleged movement of NVIDIA chips in breach of U.S. export controls. The order prevents the property from being sold or transferred while investigations continue. The property is believed to be at No. 12 Chee Hoon Avenue. The police have also frozen around $1 million of funds in bank accounts. Three men, Aaron Woon Kuo Chia, Alan Wei Zhao Lun, and Chinese national Li Ming, face fraud charges. Wei and Woon also face money laundering charges. They're among nine people arrested during raids in February last year. Police have also charged four companies, marking the first time corporate entities have been prosecuted in connection with the investigation. Three of the companies are under the Aperia Group, and the other is an internet access provider called Luxuriate Your Life. And that's the news here on CNA 938. For headlines anytime, stay with us. You can also get those headlines and the full stories on cna.asia. Let's take a look at the traffic situation now. If you're driving, please be aware of a vehicle broken down on the PIE towards Tuas. Before Changi South Avenue 3, please avoid Lane 3. Another one stalled on the TPE towards the SLE after Sengkang East Road. Please drive safely there as well.
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0: If it's a matter of health, it matters. 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
6: Welcome in, everybody. Thank you for joining me. And here's what matters today. You and I, we're going to understand the evolution of cancer care and therapies in Singapore. I know the big C. It's a scary topic for a lot of people. But the truth is, many of us will know somebody who is either dealing with it or might ourselves be dealing with it. The more we understand about the treatment options that are open, the more we can realize that we have so many advantages today. Let's understand the medical approach. Let's understand how things have evolved. Soon I'll be talking to you, for example, about all sorts of unique treatments depending on the type of cancer that you might have or whether it's been typed. I'll also be talking to you about a multidisciplinary approach and how doctors are working in teams and actually having sit-down face-to-face meetings about individual cases. So if you feel that

0: you're a faceless case. That is absolutely not the case when it comes to cancer. Joining me on this edition, Dr. Koo Kay-seong, Deputy Medical Director, Medical Oncology, Parkway Cancer Center. Dr. Koo, it's been a while since I've had you in my studio. It's good to have you back. Thank you for being here.
1: It's good to see you, Daniel.
0: Yes, yeah. Face-to-face discussion. Yeah. And just like we'll talk about how doctors have the face-to-face discussions about their patients as well. You have been a leader in this field for so very long. Talk to me about, I mean, truly, from when you first started treating cancer until today, it's evolved so much, hasn't it?
1: Absolutely. I think in many ways, it has changed completely. Mm. From our understanding of this disease, from the tools that we have to deal with the disease, and what we can do to make it a less morbid, curing more people, and let them live a better life.
0: I mean, initially, palliative care was launched to care for cancer treatment patients because the idea was death sentence, wasn't it?
1: Yes. It's no longer a death sentence.
0: No.
1: In fact, I think take breast cancer as an example. For every 100 breast cancer that we diagnose today, we are expecting 2/3 of them to survive the disease in 5 years. So that has so much has changed. And to power that change really is because of multiple pronged strategy. We are able to detect them early. We are able to treat them in a certain way that curing more fractions of the patients. And on top of that, I think the modalities of treatment today are also kinder in that the side effects can be less and allow them to continue with their normal life to a very large extent.
0: Yes, as the treatment has evolved along with our better understanding of the nature of the cancer. Mm. Am I correct to say that at the very beginnings, there was this notion of cancer was one thing. And now we realize there are many subtypes and different versions and genes that play a part in cancer.
1: That's correct. In the past, all we need to know is two things. Mm. Where did the cancer come from? Where has it gone to? So the first one is which organ started, and two is what stage it is. Mm. And that's it.
0: That's it.
1: But now we know that even from the same organ, breast, there are many different types of disease and they should be treated differently using different approaches and different drugs.
0: So this idea of a bespoke approach to cancer, is that something fairly new?
1: Well, it has evolved over the years. Okay. I think this understanding didn't happen just overnight.
0: Right.
1: It is years and decades of research dwelling into not just the cell, but at the molecular level to understand what kind of genetic changes has taken place, which gene drives the growth of the cancer. And from there, you can firstly devise, we call biomarkers, to define the cancer better. Mm. And then also the same genetic changes may be translated into a treatment that's more targeted, more effective.
0: What have we operationalized that for me? What are some of the key cancers in Asia and the Asian experience, let's say, where that has proven true?
1: So the most common cancers, let's say in Singapore, in a lady would be breast cancer, colorectal cancer and lung cancer.
0: Yes.
1: And breast cancer accounts for about 30% of all the cancer diagnosed. So in breast cancer, in the past, it was just breast cancer, whether the lymph nodes are affected, whether it's gone to other places. But we now know that just simply by looking at three markers like estrogen receptors, progesterone receptors, and the HER2 receptor, we are able to categorize them into distinct subtypes and treat them differently. For example, in 2/3 of these cancers, they are called hormone sensitive, and they tend to be a bit slower growing, and they respond well to endocrine or hormone treatment. They tend to be better behaved. On the contrary, those which we have all three receptors, they are negative. We call it a triple negative breast cancer. They tend to happen in younger women, tend to be more aggressive in their behavior, and they have to be treated in a different way.
0: Yes. Is it the same for men with prostate cancer? Is that the chief main concern for men?
1: Yes. Prostate cancer has overtaken lung and colorectal cancer as the number one cancer among men. So about 20% of all cancers.
0: But that is clearly showing something like a chronic care model, isn't it? Because men are probably, if they are diagnosed with prostate cancer, more likely to die from old age rather than the prostate cancer.
1: That's quite true. So they die with the cancer rather than of the cancer. But also among prostate cancer, there are some that are more aggressive, some are less aggressive. So it's not just diagnosing prostate cancer anymore. Its stage is important, but the biology is important.
0: Let's talk about the treatment approach, because I think that is something that has persistently stuck in the minds of many a listener. And that is the idea of how harsh and damaging it can be. There is this notion of like, yeah, chemotherapy is like carpet bombing. Like we wipe out everything, the good and the bad as well. And that has stuck around, that perception. To some extent, that still exists, but we fine-tuned, haven't we?
1: We have. A lot. Mm. So if you remember in the past, there's this saying that the cancer treatment is to cut, to slash, and to burn, right? So those are referring to surgery, radiation treatment, and chemotherapy specifically. But chemotherapy, while still remains a very important part of the treatment armamentarium, there are many more others that are now available. Mm. What has evolved is from the biology, the understanding of the cancer biology, we have moved to devise targeted therapy, finding out what specific genetic changes in the cancer that drive its growth and try to block it. Mm. Many of these are antibodies, and we call smaller molecules that can target these specific genetic changes and change the biology of the cancer. Many of these are better tolerated, have a different kinds of side effects profile, and better tolerated than the traditional chemotherapy.
0: Great.
1: We often use them in combination to achieve the best possible results.
0: Does that mean once it's being done in combination, does that mean we need less rounds of chemotherapy, let's say, for example?
1: It could mean that. Mm-hmm. It could mean that instead of using many, many cycles of chemotherapy, you might be using less. And many of these so-called targeted therapy, because of the nature of being less toxic, are able to be continued for a much longer period of time. Mm. So we have patients being treated for months, sometimes years, with targeted therapy, and they tolerated well. And because of that, or partly because of that, so patients do live longer. Mm. You can't continue a chemotherapy for many, many years,
0: right. But
1: you can potentially continue a targeted therapy that's equally effective or more effective for much longer.
0: See, this notion of buying time. Time was very much more limited at the onset of cancer treatment, wasn't it? But now we have the ability to buy time.
1: Yes. I think we try to move cancer, or the cancer treatment, the understanding of the cancer treatment has moved into what we often refer to as a chronic disease. So much in a certain way, similar to, say, diabetes or coronary artery disease, you live with that disease, you have treatment that control the disease, and at the same time allowing you to continue to a large extent your life.
0: Mm. And time is important for many individuals. Either it's more spending time with your family, getting affairs in order, sorting things out. Time is critical, and you don't feel so rushed to... I think in the past, part of the problem when there was a lack of time is people were very quick to try alternative therapies as well out of desperation. Mm-hmm. And hopefully we're seeing less of that, especially as we see new breakthroughs happen as well. Case in point, I think, now that I think about it, you might have been the first person to talk to me about immunotherapy all those years ago in Caldecott when that last interview happened. I think you educated me on this the very first time we started learning about the onset of immunotherapy and its impact for certain cancers in Singapore in particular. Is that still the case? Where are we today when it comes to immunotherapy?
1: Immunotherapy is right at the forefront.
0: Really?
1: So researchers have been trying to harness our own immune system to go after the cancer for the longest time. Mm. But the real breakthrough comes from the research into a particular molecule called PD-L1. Mm-hmm. And from there, many, many different types of anti-PD-L1 or anti-PD-L1 antibody has been devised. And it basically activate our own immune system to go after the cancer.
0: Yeah.
1: So the drug itself doesn't treat the cancer, but the activation of our own immune system goes after the cancer.
0: So the problem is cancer is very smart, right? It can hide. Mm. Your body doesn't know it's there. It's evading. But what immunotherapy is trying to tell the body's natural immune system to do is, hey, here's the cancer. Go after it.
1: It's unblind our immune cells to the effect of the cancer. Yeah. It has found its use in many different types of cancer, lung cancer, breast cancer, triple negative breast cancer that I talked about, the very aggressive one. With the immunotherapy, the outlook has improved tremendously.
0: Is it more impactful for some cancers? It can't be used for every cancer, basically, right?
1: No, not every, but the list is increasing.
0: Really?
1: So
0: I think it was first skin cancer, wasn't it? Mainly, primarily.
1: Melanoma.
0: Melanomas, yes.
1: Melanoma, that's right. And then the kidney cancers, and it went on to lung cancers, to breast cancers, to colorectal cancers. You know,
0: colorectal as well, that's a big cancer in Singapore.
1: One of the big news more recent years is that the rectal cancer, certain type, not everyone, that has ability to respond to immunotherapy, that with immunotherapy alone, you can get rid of practically all cancer cells. They have done clinical trials with immunotherapy before the surgery. And at the time of surgery, you actually don't see any more viable cancer cells, what we call a pathological complete response.
0: Early stage rectal cancer.
1: Early stage, that's right.
0: Wow. Okay, look at that. I want to talk about some of the big breakthroughs because it's very exciting to understand them a little bit more. Let's talk about things like targeted therapies, which is, again, something that many people's from your center spoke to me about and helped me understand better as well. These are not for every cancer, but when it is the right, when it's typed for that cancer, these prove very effective, do they not?
1: That's right. Targeted therapy, as suggested by the name, is very targeted. Targeted against usually a genetic change in the cancer. So a mutation of a particular gene will change the biology of the cancer. You're hoping that by blocking that change, you're able to reverse some of the effects of the genetics.
0: Turn off the switch.
1: Turn off the switch or turn it on in some cases. And by doing that, you can change the biology. You know, in again, I like to use breast cancer as an example. A HER2 positive breast cancer.
0: Yes.
1: Those cancers, they are expressing or overexpressing HER2, used to be very aggressive. Very few, chemotherapy alone is effective, but not effective enough. Many patients still not survive the cancer, relapse early, and usually the mortality remains high. But with HER2 blockade, we are radically changing the whole landscape of this cancer. Now we have, from the first generation of HER2 targeting drug, we call Herceptin, to multiple HER2 targeting antibodies, to what we call a drug antibody conjugate. So with an antibody that targets the HER2, the antibody carries with it a payload of chemotherapy that's stuck to it. And when they get to the cancer cell, the entire molecule will enter the cell. And within the cell, the chemotherapy molecule, the payload, is then released.
0: That's as targeted as you can get, man.
1: And kill the cancer. So multiple clinical trials have shown that this approach or this kind of therapy, it's better than the usual standard antibody plus chemotherapy. And I think it is more and more of these ADCs, we call that, is being discovered and put into clinical use.
0: And I must say that in case my listeners are wondering, it's like, oh, these are very niche approaches. Not the case anymore. They're being used quite widespread in restructured hospitals, in care centers around the world. They're often being used depending on the type of cancer, yes?
1: That's correct. Yeah. So it's not limited to one country or one institution. This drug is available and its use, like I said before, is now expanding with more different types of antibodies, different kind of payloads. It has found itself useful in breast cancer, in lung cancer, colorectal cancer, most of these common cancers.
0: CAR T cell therapy.
1: Right.
0: That terminology we've been hearing a lot about. Our medical hubs are experimenting and trialing them as well. Is that related to what we were just describing, or is it more?
1: Yes. It's, in a way, it's kind of gene therapy. So what it does is to find a way of introducing a piece of the DNA into the immune cells and cause the immune cells to be able to go after the cancer. So that's the basic concept.
0: Similar to immune therapy, no?
1: It's immune therapy, but it's if we include anything that is routed through or make use of our immune cell, yes, this is immunotherapy. But it requires the step of taking out our immune cells using apheresis, isolating the immune cells, and then introduce that piece of the DNA into the cells using most commonly viral vectors. transfecting the piece of the DNA into the immune cells, causing them to express a certain antigen, and that will allow them then to attack the cancers of your choice.
0: The viral factor is like the vehicle?
1: The vehicle.
0: Wow. Mm. The enemy of my enemy is my friend? Is that what's happening here?
1: Put to good use. Yes.
0: Put to good use.
1: It can be your friend.
0: How interesting. So now these are so... The point of the matter, the reason I wanted to cover this range is to talk about the amazing advancements that we have seen in terms of cancer care and cancer modalities. Mm. Just at the end of the discussion, I just want to very quickly mention and ask this of you and clarify this with you. Everything we've discussed can also apply in some cases, not just to early stage cancers, but also for late stage cancers, can they not?
1: In fact, I think the impact, it's mostly in late stage cancer first, and then moving its way to earlier cancers.
0: Interesting. A trickle-down effect.
1: Trickle-down effect. So we always focus, when a new drug comes out, on advanced cancer first.
0: Yes.
1: And then you find it's useful and then gradually promote them to use it in the earlier disease.
0: Got it. Final point, 30 seconds. How often are you guys sitting down in a multidisciplinary tumor board? This happens every week?
1: Well, it can be every week, depending on how common are the cases.
0: Really?
1: Breast cancer, we do it every week, you know. Different experts coming together.
0: Face-to-face.
1: To discuss, to clarify issues about the x-rays, about the pathology, then come up with a consensus as to what is the best foot forward.
0: Is that a standard option in your field? Is that what happens as a standard practice for oncologists?
1: Well, I can't say for every in cancer, but the more common cancers, yes.
0: And the value of this is?
1: It's no longer what I say, but what we agree as the most best foot forward.
0: I appreciate that because it seems to reassure the individual that they are being cared for as an individual. And it's not just a matter of following standard protocol.
1: That's right. You also take into consideration the patient's unique circumstances. A teacher, an administrator, a CEO.
0: Whether family planning is part of it.
1: Different, yeah, correct.
0: I love that. Dr. Koo, it's been a pleasure to see you again. Once again, thank you for educating my listeners. We appreciate that.
1: It's a pleasure. Thank you.
0: My guest is Dr. Koo Kay Siong, who is Deputy Medical Director, Medical Oncology, Parkway Cancer Center. I'm Daniel Martin.
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3: This is Singapore Tonight.
4: Good evening, I'm Paul Singh. Tonight's top stories: military hardware alone cannot keep Singapore secure. Defence Minister Chan Chun Sing says diplomacy, tech and strong global partnerships are just as critical in an increasingly unstable world. Prime Minister Lawrence Wong makes his first official visit to Timor-Leste tomorrow as both countries look to deepen ties. Singapore will also be recognised for its support of Delhi's development and ASEAN ambitions. Prices for HDB resale units dipped slightly for a second straight quarter, marking the steepest decline since 2019 as buyers turn more cautious amid economic uncertainty. Singapore's Gen Zs may have grown up online, but they are less sold on AI at work. A MoneyMind survey finds that they are the least keen in Asia on future jobs involving AI. A familiar cinema bows out at Plaza Singapura. Golden Village is closing its halls in August as the mall prepares for a major renovation that will also see other tenants move out.

0: I'm Wendy.
1: Interactions.
2: And in your Asia business update, OCBC is spending big on AI and avatar banking. But even as it goes digital, the bank is hiring hundreds more relationship managers. Plus, the Johor-Singapore Special Economic Zone is set to launch this year, with the zone on track to create more than 20,000 high-skilled jobs. Singapore's defence cannot rely on military hardware alone, with diplomacy, technology and strong international partnerships playing even bigger roles in an increasingly unstable world. That was a key message by Defence Minister Chan Chun-Singh in a wide-ranging interview on CNA's Deep Dive podcast, where he also said Singapore must never become complacent about its security. Sherlyn Xia has more.
3: Wars in Ukraine, Gaza and the Middle East have raised fresh questions about how small countries can stay secure as geopolitical tensions rise and the nature of conflict continues to evolve. Defence Minister Chan Chun-Singh said securing peace for Singapore depends on both military strength and years of relationship building with partners around the world.
4: If you have no capabilities, nobody's going to talk to you. And nobody's going to talk to you nicely. But you have capabilities and you don't talk to people, you know, it causes a lot of suspicions.
3: He said Singapore's defence investments are increasingly focused on newer domains such as drones, cyber capabilities and artificial intelligence while maintaining conventional military assets. The challenge, he said, is balancing deterrence with restraint.
4: We don't have to show people everything that we have, but we just need to show enough to tell the potential aggressors, don't try to be funny.
3: Mr. Chan also explained Singapore's long-term approach to defence spending, saying capabilities cannot be built overnight. He said the Republic avoids a, quote, feast and famine way to military investment because technology, equipment and skilled personnel all take years to develop. The minister also said the nature of military service is evolving. As warfare becomes more technology-driven, he said there is greater emphasis on matching national servicemen's skills and interests to operational needs.
4: The SAF has the privilege of being a conscript armed force. Why I say privilege? We can plan our manpower 20 years ahead. We are not like some other armed forces where, oh, this year I can't recruit enough people. So I have always told the SAF this very simple truth. You know how many people are coming in 18 years later. You better start preparing your operational concepts 18 years ahead.
5: Okay.
4: If you need more money to buy certain technology to overcome a manpower deficit, then you either change your operational concept or you change the technology that you use in order to achieve the mission.
3: He added that MINDEF is looking to involve a wider pool of people through an expanded SAF volunteer corps and volunteer network.
4: Because I think many, including the females and the new citizens, they want to feel that sense of being able to contribute to defence.
5: Right.
4: And they may not do what the enlisted NS men have done, but they can contribute in many ways.
3: But amid an uncertain world, Mr. Chan said Singapore's approach remains unchanged, which is to stay prepared and keep investing ahead of threats.
4: But I will always tell our people, never be complacent.
2: You can catch the full podcast with Stephen Chia and Tiffany Ang on YouTube and CNA's website. Marking SAF Day, Mr. Chan says a credible armed forces is a key reason why Singapore has a place on the world stage, and each soldier plays an important role to maintain that credibility. He was speaking at an annual event for the business community to reaffirm its support for national service and Singapore's defence on SAF Day.
6: No one would deal with us seriously if they do not think that we have a credible defence capability. They don't just look at the Minister for Defence or the senior commanders. They look at down to the last soldier, the men and women operating every piece of equipment to see how seriously we take our responsibilities.
2: Mr. Chan adds that a nation's defence also requires support from business and family members. More than 70 companies were recognised for their continued support of national service at the rededication ceremony. The Singapore Chinese Chamber of Commerce and Industry says the event reflects the strong partnership between NS men and their employers. The evening proceedings on SAF Day saw thousands gather at South Sea Military Institute. Chief of Defence Force Vice Admiral Aaron Beng led SAF personnel in reciting the SAF pledge to reaffirm their loyalty to the country. President Tharman Shanmugaratnam presented the state colours to this year's Best Combat Unit, the Singapore's Army 1st Commando Battalion. Mr. Chan also presided over other presentations, such as the NS Men of the Year Awards and the Best Unit Competition. Singapore has requested to buy Hellfire missiles under a possible US foreign military sale. Hellfire is a type of precision-guided air-to-ground missile. It has been backed by the US State Department and comes at an estimated cost of $22.3 million. The proposed sale would include 67 Hellfire missiles, spare parts and support equipment. Singapore's Defence Ministry says this acquisition supports the Air Force's routine training and operational requirements. The missiles will be equipped on Apache helicopters. MINDEF adds that it takes a strategic, long-term view on defence acquisitions to ensure that they are prudent and cost-effective whilst meeting the country's defence needs. Singapore and Timor-Leste are set to deepen relations. Prime Minister Lawrence Wong is making an official two-day visit starting tomorrow, his first to Dili. There will be efforts to improve collaborations and Singapore will be recognised for its contributions to Timor-Leste national development and support for the country's ASEAN membership. Sherlyn Hsiao reports from Dili on what to expect.
0: When Prime Minister Lawrence Wong visits Dili, it will mark a significant milestone in relations. This is the first visit by any Singapore PM to the country. And his visit also reciprocates Prime Minister Janana Gusmao's official visit to Singapore in July last year. There will be an official welcome ceremony at the Presidential Palace. He will call on President Jose Ramos Horta and meet PM Gusmao. The Prime Ministers will witness the signing of a Memorandum of Understanding to establish bilateral consultations before joining a joint media conference. PM Wong will also be conferred the Order of Timor-Leste. The award recognises Singapore's contributions to one of Southeast Asia's newest independent states. It also recognises PM Wong's personal commitment to Singapore's capacity-building packages for Timor-Leste. The two countries have long-standing ties, dating back to before Timor-Leste's independence in 2002. In 1999, Singapore was one of the first countries to contribute to the International Force East Timor, a multinational peacekeeping task force. Over the years, more than 1,000 Singapore military personnel were deployed here, along with landing ship tanks and helicopters. The Singapore Police Force, as part of a UN contingent, also helped to set up the police service here. More recently, Singapore has stepped up its diplomatic presence, opening its resident embassy in Dili in 2024 and appointing its first resident ambassador to Timor-Leste in April this year. While economic ties remain modest, they continue to grow. Total trade stood at about 72.6 million Singapore dollars in 2025, with Singapore companies mainly in oil and gas, wholesale trade, and some exploring marine and offshore opportunities. In terms of development assistance, more than 1,300 Timorese officials have attended Singapore courses, such as in finance, public administration and communication skills. Singapore has also rolled out various support packages to help Timor-Leste participate more effectively in ASEAN, covering areas such as meeting skills, leadership programs and international law. Sherlyn Hsia, CNA Dili, Timor-Leste.
2: HDB resale prices fell 0.3% in the second quarter. It's the largest decline since 2019 and follows a 0.1% decline in the previous quarter. Analysts say demand has softened amid economic uncertainty, a trend also seen across the private residential market. Claudia Lim with more.
1: With economic uncertainty weighing on sentiments and more new flats entering the market, house buyers are increasingly turning to more affordable options.
5: A lot of these buyers may have moved to BTO market instead of paying a high price in the resale market. And then you see this supply continue to be stepped out in the next 3 years. So we're going to see a lot more supply on the, in the market. So the buyer have a lot more bargaining powers.
1: Prof Singh says these factors are putting downward pressure on resale prices. He adds that the trend could continue as more built-to-order flats reach their minimum occupation period, allowing owners to sell and adding to resale supply. But analysts say a price crash is unlikely.
7: HDB is not pushing out a sale of balance flat exercise at the end of the year. So buyers who really have a very urgent need for homes, they will look at the resale market, and that will actually provide some support in terms of the demand to the resale market and help to stabilize the HDB resale market side.
1: Meanwhile, private residential property prices continue to climb, rising 0.5% in the last quarter. Growth, however, slowed from the 0.9% recorded in the previous quarter. Analysts say the slower growth reflects a temporary lull in market activity, with both buyers and developers easing off during the June holiday season.
5: I think the second half and moving forward, the macro environment actually play a very important role to determine the investment decision, because I think for this investor, they also have to look at economic situation, the cost of fund, especially the interest rate and so on, whether interest rate going to be adjusted in the next half years.
1: Until there's greater clarity on the economic outlook, analysts expect both buyers and investors to remain cautious.
2: Teachers will receive more support on how to use AI purposefully and responsibly. Training will range from foundational AI literacy to more advanced applications, equipping teachers to design lessons, improve productivity, and use AI in assessments such as marking scripts and grading projects. The Education Ministry says the aim is to help them make informed decisions about when, how, and whether AI should be used to help students. Sabrina Ng reports.
8: The launch of the Teacher AI Literacy Professional Learning Roadmap, it is to help educators keep pace with the new tech. At the Teachers' Investiture Ceremony, Education Minister Desmond Lee says, as students increasingly use AI, teachers should guide them on proper usage and also not be too over-reliant on it.
9: As this technology becomes more powerful and enters our curriculum, the human work of teaching, in fact, will matter even more. You ignite curiosity, you shape values, and build resilience. And you help struggling students regain confidence. These are things that technology cannot replace. At the same time, AI and technology can help to personalize learning under your careful guidance and generate lesson ideas and materials that you can adapt.
8: New educators say the use of AI could improve efficiency and free up time to engage students.
10: I think understanding what tools are out there, how students actually engage with the tools, research papers on the learning and how students actually benefit from this, I think these are areas that I would like to explore. I think AI usage in mathematics education is growing, but we are still needing to see where the data leads us and what new developments will lead us so that we can consider meaningfully applying AI into our lessons.
11: Lesson planning, creating interactives, creating ways of learning which previously would be not possible because you require either a coder to sit beside you or to wait for one of the tech giants to go and create something that is meaningful for us. To me, AI is the newest generation of PowerPoint. This is the newest tool that we as educators we will need to learn how to use to amplify our skills.
8: The ministry says its approach puts pedagogy first. Teaching must drive tech and not the other way round.
2: And still to come, the Johor-Singapore Special Economic Zone is moving ahead with its blueprint and master plan set for launch this year. Plus, another wave of global tech layoffs. Microsoft prepares to slash thousands of jobs. Details after the break.
12: Well, the Strait of Hormuz, frozen funds, Lebanon and Iran's nuclear program. On the next Asia First, we delve into the key sticking points as US and Iranian negotiators hold talks aim at reaching a broader agreement after 4 months of conflict.
8: Malaysia is drawing billions into the infrastructure behind AI.
13: We are building AI factories.
8: With plans to be a regional AI superpower.
14: We're building AI that understands Malaysia.
8: But with protests from locals.
15: Jadi di mana yang akan menjadi prioriti keutamaan sama ada masyarakat ataupun pihak industri.
8: And huge demands on resources.
16: The data center consumption.
8: Protests from locals.
15: Jadi di mana yang akan menjadi prioriti keutamaan sama ada masyarakat ataupun pihak industri.
8: And huge demands on resources.
16: The data center consumption.
15: Prioriti keutamaan sama ada masyarakat ataupun pihak industri.
8: And huge demands on resources.
16: The data center consumption capacity of a city of 300,000 people.
8: What stands in the way of Malaysia? AI dreams. Insight Thursday on CNA.
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0: Okay, I get it now.
1: 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He's afraid to go.
2: Across Singapore, a growing number of youth are isolating themselves. And their families are at their wits' end.
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4: 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The psychiatrist said, there's nothing else we can do for your son.
5: Since November 2023, he has locked himself up.
2: What made them withdraw from the world? And what will it take to bring them back?
6: What I want to do is be able to go out alone instead of having companies, taking the train and buses alone. But I do not know how I can overcome that fear yet.
7: One day, I'll be able to open the door with my heart.
2: Shut Down. On demand at cna.asia.

0: Time for your business update. Local lender OCBC is increasing its tech spending to around 1 billion Singapore dollars a year over the next few years to boost its AI and data analytic capabilities. It also unveiled a new avatar banking app to support the growth of its consumer banking business. Despite adopting more tech, the bank plans to hire 600 relationship managers over the next 3 years. OCBC hopes to roll out the app to its wealth client segment within the next year. The bank says using AI, digital and data is central to its growth.
1: If we use AI smartly to grow our business, we actually need more workforce rather than less workforce. By participating in the development and the continued curation of the offerings to Avatar Banking, our employees is participating in an AI project, and that helps to uplift their understanding of AI, that helps to uplift their skills as well and reskill them.
0: The Johor-Singapore Special Economic Zone is set to mark another milestone with the launch of its blueprint and master plan. Malaysian Economy Minister Akmal Nasir says the documents are set to be jointly launched by the Prime Ministers of Malaysia and Singapore this year. The minister made the announcement at the Johor-Singapore SEZ Forum in Kuala Lumpur today. The documents, which serve as an implementation guide for the zone, were initially set to be unveiled in March, but was postponed to allow for further refinement. The minister revealed that more than half of the $18 billion US dollar in approved investments recorded last year had already materialized on the ground. Mr. Akmal added that the zone is on track to exceed its target of creating 20,000 high-skilled jobs within its first 5 years.
2: Dari segi pelaksanaan, apa yang kita persetujui dalam dokumen itu sebenarnya telah pun berlaku. 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
0: Indonesia is tightening tax collection from online sellers in a move that could eventually feed through to consumers. For major e-commerce platforms, Tokopedia, Shopee, Lazada and Bilibili.com will be required to collect income tax beginning in August. The measure is aimed at improving tax compliance in the nation's fast-growing digital economy by shifting collection from individual merchants to the platforms themselves. The tax office says that sellers with annual turnover of about $28,000 or less can be exempt if they submit the required declaration. For shoppers, this is not a direct new tax at checkout, but sellers facing high compliance costs may choose to pass some of that on through higher prices, fewer discounts, or reduced promotions. Indonesia's consumer inflation rate picked up pace to a three-month high in June, extending a gradual climb from the start of the year. The on-year figure of 3.34% was higher than analysts had expected. It brings inflation closer to the upper end of Bank Indonesia's 1.5 to 3.5% target range. Core inflation also exceeded forecasts, pointing to broader price pressures. Separate data showed exports unexpectedly fell 5.7% in May from a year earlier, missing forecasts for a 5.2% increase. That's with lower commodity shipments, while imports surged. That unexpectedly pushed the balance of trade into a deficit to the tune of $1.6 billion. It's the first deficit in 6 years. Indonesian stocks bucked the weather economic data, with the Jakarta Composite Index closed today marginally up by near 3 weeks low. The rupiah still trading close to the 18,000 mark against the greenback. Microsoft is reportedly planning another round of job cuts, with layoffs affecting fewer than 2.5% of its global workforce. Thousands of positions could be affected across sales, consulting and its Xbox gaming division. The company employed around 228,000 full-time staff as of the end of June last year. The reported cuts would follow Microsoft's announcement last year that it was laying off nearly 4% of its workforce in one of its biggest rounds of job reductions in recent years. The report also comes as Microsoft's Xbox business faces ongoing restructuring. Microsoft is the latest major technology company to reduce headcount as firms look to control costs while continuing to invest heavily in AI. Meta and Amazon has also announced significant job cuts this year. As companies double down on AI, an analyst tells us who stands to benefit.
3: So if you look at the AI wave, you know, it seems to migrate. Right. Mm-hmm. So we started with GPUs, and that was because in the early days, you know, large language models needed training, and GPUs did a fantastic job at that. And, you know, investors quickly realized that, you know, as we moved to agentic AI and inference was a little bit more of a priority, that's when the cycle on memory started to kick up again, especially this year. So as investors, if you want to be forward looking, we are trying to think about what's the next bottleneck in this entire wave. And our topic for the second half is actually power play. And that's because we think the next wave requires a lot of power, right? So to give some numbers in this view, data center power consumption is expected to grow by 30% a year from henceforth, right? So that means that by the year 2030, you could double the existing data center power consumption. Now, what's that going to mean, right? I think that means that investments in very boring or traditional old boring business like oil and gas, where they actually supply a lot of the world's energy, I think these are interesting places to have, because if the next bottleneck is in fact energy, you want to not miss out on this. Adjacent to this is other sorts of alternative energies like nuclear. It's something that we've believed in since last year. Nuclear energy also is clean. You know, it provides very high baseload power. And so this could be another play as well as we move into the next 3-year period where the build-out is strong, mm-hmm. energy consumption is high, and we think that this will be a tailwind for companies in the energy sector.
0: Still to come, the race against time to document marine life off the East Coast before Long Island works begin at year end.

0: 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Let's head to paradise, the Miyako Islands, where life is sweet and soft. With friends and family. That you never want to leave. Japan Hour, Saturday on CNA.
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11: Updating tonight's top stories, military hardware alone cannot keep Singapore secure. Defence Minister Chan Chun Sing says diplomacy, tech and strong global partnerships are just as critical in an increasingly unstable world. Prime Minister Lawrence Wong makes his first official visit to Timor-Leste tomorrow as both countries look to deepen ties. Singapore will also be recognised for its support of Dili's development and ASEAN ambitions. Prices for HDB resale units dipped slightly for a second straight quarter, marking the steepest decline since 2019 as buyers turn more cautious amid economic uncertainty. Anglers and researchers at Singapore's only natural history museum are racing against time to document the marine biodiversity of the East Coast ahead of works for the Long Island Project. It's an ongoing effort to understand the marine life in Singapore. The National Parks Board is also in discussion with researchers on a potential study on fish communities on reclaimed shorelines. And for more, our reporter Natalie Ong is at Bedok Jetty. Natalie, tell us more about the efforts that involved anglers.
12: Hi, Paul. Yes, so I'm here at Bedok Jetty, and you might not be able to see it, but that's actually a small group of around five anglers right at the end of the jetty, fishing here on a Wednesday night. It's a very different picture in the daytime and especially on the weekends, where it's a thriving community where anglers and families gather. And this is actually my third time here over the past week. And each time I've managed to see the anglers catch a variety of species. And these anglers also told me they're doing a little more than just fishing. Let's take a look. This undergraduate is among a group of youths on a mission to document fish species off the East Coast. The catch? He has just months to do so before phase one of preparatory works begin by the end of the year.
13: There is definitely a sense of urgency because there are many species here that are quite unique and hard to find by divers and even by people going intertidals. So one example is, personally, I want to catch this thing called the demon stinger. So it's a relative of the stonefish that has three pectoral fin rays that allow it to walk on the bottom, like actually walk. So this is probably the easiest place you can catch them in Singapore, but not saying they are common, they are very rare.
12: Jiayuan has documented over 7 fish species new to Singapore's waters. These findings are now part of the records at the NUS Lee Kong Chian

0: that community there. They always come and say hello and ask and offer help if you hook a big fish or you hook a toxic fish, a poisonous, venomous fish. They will tell you, 小妹,不要用手抓,会痛, like, you know, caution us based on their experience and knowledge of these animals. And then just by virtue of visiting Bedok Jetty, maybe just once a week, you can learn so much.
1: For now though, they're making the most of the time they have left, one catch at a time. So a common question that arose in my conversations with anglers is what's going to happen next to Bedok Jetty? Well, that's because this jetty that I'm standing on is in between the two plots slated for preparatory works. And well, authorities tell me that plans for the jetty have yet to be firmed up, as anything beyond the west of Bedok Jetty is still currently being studied.
2: Now, Natalie, we heard earlier that the National Parks Board could come up with a potential study for fish communities for reclaimed shorelines. What more do we know about that?
1: Actually, there was an earlier government-commissioned environmental impact assessment that was released yesterday, where the impact on the marine biodiversity was assessed to be minor. But this study is different. It's supposed to track the ongoing changes to the environment as the works progress. So this study, I found out about it last week when I was talking to anglers and researchers, and earlier today I asked the National Parks Board for a bit more information on that. They tell me that the study was actually first conceptualized in 2025 with the aim of understanding how the environment will change over time. It's also to help inform the design and management of future fish habitats that will support the overall ecosystem and at the same time meet the needs of the community. So I understand that the study has not been formally announced, but I managed to catch hold of one of the researchers involved for him to tell us why this matters.
2: Well, many thanks.
3: While there have been historically a lot of studies, not here and there, a full study of the entire stretch has actually not been done enough, and definitely not in this current time. More recent times along the whole stretch, a detailed one which studies all the different areas where fish can be found. So they wanted to understand, especially with regards to, you know, the Long Island project, and how this would be helpful, not only to research but also to members of the public and also to the Long Island project itself.
2: Well, many thanks for that update, Natalie. Our reporter, Natalie Ong, reporting at Bedok Jetty. Concerns are also mounting over the future of kite surfing in Singapore, as the upcoming works in the East Coast threaten to displace one of the community's strongholds in the area. Kite surfers say making space for alternative sites are crucial to ensuring the sport's continued survival in the nation. Alexander Anand reports.
4: Kite surfers in Singapore are running out of options and fast. This stretch of East Coast Park has long been one of the best spots for the sport, especially during the June to September monsoon season. But with works for the Long Island project set to begin later this year, longtime instructors fear this will be their last season here.
5: There'll be less people kite surf and less beginner to learn this sport. We have no choice, you know. Of course, we had to travel overseas. Yeah, and we probably had to give up this spot.
4: Mr. Chua used to teach about 50 students a season. Today, that number has fallen to around 20. His team has appealed to authorities to consider alternative locations, including waters on the eastern side of Bedok Jetty. But kite surfing has historically not been permitted there due to its proximity to Changi Airport and airspace restrictions. With few viable options left, some are switching out altogether.
5: Kiteboarding is dwindling down, as in the popularity, and a lot of people are going to wing foiling. For wing foiling, we don't need much wind, and also there's no space restriction. We can do it anywhere.
4: Mr. Lam's hoping when the Long Island project takes shape, options for kite surfers could be made available. Sports Singapore has said the new reservoir and Long Island coastline could potentially support a range of water-based activities and sports. These are being assessed as part of the ongoing technical studies.
2: A new training program aims to nurture the next generation of Chinese community leaders. It will take in 25 participants each year with the goal of grooming at least 100 next generation.

0: Asian community leaders over the next 5 years. Beatrice Yap reports.
1: From intergenerational workshops to cultural exchange trips, Kelly Chen has organized such programs that brought together seniors, youths, and vulnerable groups. Her initiatives have reached more than 600 participants, helping to strengthen community ties and foster a deeper appreciation of Chinese culture.
2: For Chinese culture, one of the key central values will be like family bonding. You know, how family is a very important aspect of Chinese culture. So then I feel that as a generation, you know, like how we become more and more connected to our devices, we are less connected to the people around us, especially the people closest to us, which is our family. So then I wanted to preserve like this part of like Chinese culture and value by organizing like more intergenerational events.
1: She's among the participants at the inaugural Chinese Community Leadership Program. The initiative is jointly organized by the Singapore Federation of Chinese Clan Associations and the Singapore Chinese Chamber of Commerce and Industry. Over the next 4 months, participants will take part in masterclasses and government agency briefings. There'll also be fireside chats with political office holders and learning visits. The aim is to develop leaders who can bridge generations and strengthen partnerships across sectors. They're also tasked to help deepen an understanding of Singapore's multicultural society.
3: The Chinese Association community has played a really important role in the development and growth of Singapore. And I think they form very important roots for Singapore. And we want to keep up that tradition. And at the same time, we want to ensure that we have a continued pipeline of young leaders who will be trained and ready to bring the community to the next level.
4: 现今的时代的定位，所以我也鼓励各位学员扮演华社组织转型和现代化的推手，为华社组织继续有能力，为我们的社会、为我们的社群做出贡献。
1: The program will also help the longer-term effort of renewing leadership within the Chinese community.
0: Major data center and cloud service operators could be fined up to $1 million Sing dollars or up to 10% of their annual turnover if they fail to meet requirements under a new proposed legislation. The draft Digital Infrastructure Bill seeks to strengthen the resilience of such services as they become a key part of Singapore's digital economy. The bill introduces a licensing regime and regulatory framework for foundational digital infrastructure in Singapore. Licensees must implement security risk management measures and report incidents and disruptions to the Infocom Media Development Authority. The bill will also require data centers to improve energy efficiency. It is open for public consultation until 22nd July. One expert says such legislation should serve to boost innovation.
5: Fundamentally, the bill should be a floor rather than a ceiling, and should guarantee a baseline of resilience and efficiency, while leave room for Singapore's operators to actually keep pushing the frontier and turning our constraint into a source of engineering leadership.
0: Bike-sharing operator Hello Rides license has been renewed for 2 years. It can also increase its maximum allowable fleet to 25,000 bicycles, up from 20,000. The operator says it's introducing a new, more aerodynamic bike designed for longer rides. The new bicycles will be first available at East Coast Park and Marina Bay Sands. And still to come, how do Singapore's Gen Zs feel about AI at work? A new survey has the answers. Plus the final credits for Plaza Singapura landmark. Golden Village is drawing the curtain after 28 years. Details after the break.
6: Perkenalkan nama saya Dao. Saya jadi juki dari umur 5 tahun.
4: masuk di dalam garis start. Saya berdoa dulu sebelum supaya bisa diberi keselamatan, tidak jatuh dari kuda.
7: Jockey Boy, Sunday on CNA.
8: AI is changing the rules of business. The question is, who is keeping up? And what does it take to make it work? Shaping Tomorrow, an AI story.
9: 50 岁以上又出过水痘，即使健康，生殖的风险也可能更高啊。更生动啊，可以。
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0: This July, when tradition meets transformation, new possibilities take shape. Embark on a slow simmer journey into the heart of Singapore's hawker culture.
1: Hawker culture is so key to our identity.
0: Where generations of heritage, craftsmanship and flavour are reimagined for a new era.
2: We should be in your bucket list.
0: From life behind bars to life behind the stove.
2: I'm willing to teach everything.
0: Former offenders step into the demanding world of veteran hawkers, taking on its challenges for a chance to prove that their past does not determine their future.
2: The deal breaker for me is if they go back into their old ways.
0: As the world's demand for clean energy continues to grow, is nuclear power the answer? Unpack the complexities of science, politics and innovation as we explore the role nuclear energy could play in building a cleaner, greener future.
3: What lies beneath the ground here is in high demand, and countries around the world want a piece of it.
0: This July on CNA.

0: Singaporeans Gen Zs are the least keen on AI compared with those from other Asian markets. This according to a MoneyMind survey that assessed AI sentiments from more than 3,000 Gen Zs. While most see the tech as good for their careers, they also expect it to change their jobs, raise work expectations, and force them to keep proving their value. Jermaine Wong reports.
1: More than 3,000 Gen Zs across China, India, Thailand, Philippines, Indonesia, Malaysia, and Singapore shared the sentiments on AI use in the workplace. Almost 70% of Singaporeans surveyed say AI has raised expectations to produce more work. But that didn't automatically translate to better pay. Only 12% saw an increase, while 6 in 10 saw no change. Compare that with markets like China and India, both recording higher pay increases.
2: We are known to have pretty high salaries already in the last couple of years with inflation and the fact that in terms of the talent shortage, there was also significant talent shortages in certain industries. So we are already on the higher side of the pay. So I think that, you know, perhaps also these other countries are playing catch up in China and India in terms of the pay disparity.
1: While Gen Zs across the board agreed that AI will replace at least some part of their job, they approach future-proofing in different ways. Singaporean Gen Z said they would choose jobs that require high empathy, like therapists or creatives. Gen Zs in other markets, however, chose the AI route, focusing on jobs centered on the tech or heavily integrated with it.
3: I think this is what set us apart, right? From just being a full reliant on AI and accept whatever AI tells us, to then ask ourselves, if this is what AI is telling me, is it humanizing? Is there a better way of making sure that both work is amplified through the use of AI, but human in the lead as well? I think that's something that we should be proud of.
1: Even then, more than half the Gen Zs in Singapore said they wanted future jobs involving AI. Mr. Goh says it is a representation of their flexibility, acknowledging that while AI is important, the value is in both the human and the tech.
0: Singapore's national AI program, AISG, has appointed a new executive chairman. Professor Christian Wolfram succeeds Professor Ho Teck Hua, who has led the multi-agency initiative since 2017. Under his leadership, AISG delivered over 300 AI projects and trained close to 500 Singaporeans AI engineers. Professor Ho also championed the development of large language models. Minister for Digital Development and Information Josephine Teo thanked Professor Ho for his contributions. She noted that building a national AI ecosystem is no easy task and said Professor Ho helped position Singapore as a trusted and respected partner in the global AI landscape. She also welcomed Professor Christian Wolfram, saying that she looks forward to working with him to advance Singapore's AI ambitions. Professor Wolfram says that he wants to bridge the gap between research and industry, describing AISG as the engine needed to make that happen. The German national is currently the deputy president and provost of Nanyang Technological University, Singapore, and previously played a key role in Switzerland's national AI initiatives. Golden Village will close its cinema halls at Plaza Singapura in August to accommodate the mall's upcoming renovation plans. Some other businesses will also be moving out of the complex despite being offered alternative mall units by the developers. The owners say that this is because of high rental costs or unfavorable locations. Nadira Zaidi has more.
4: After 28 years, this cinema is preparing to bid farewell. A long-time anchor tenant with Plaza Singapura, this Golden Village outlet will close to make way for the mall's renovation. Six of its halls will cease operations on 2nd August, while the cinema's last day of business will be on the 16th. The closure comes after Golden Village also shuttered its Tiong Bahru outlet in March. These other subtenants of Golden Village on Level 7 of Plaza Singapura are also preparing for the final days at the mall. A spokesperson from Plaza Singapura said they are working very closely with tenants to offer them relocation opportunities within Plaza Singapura or across its wider mall network. However, some of these tenants have turned the offer down due to reasons like affordability.
5: For example, rent for another slightly larger unit in the same mall could be nearly double what they're currently paying. For this collectible store, there are other deciding factors.
6: They did approach us for a new location, which is within the mall, but due to factors such as customer flow and overall environment and visibility of the shop, we decided not to take the offer. As well as we do not want to immediately take up a long-term commitment as we are not very unsure of what's going to happen in the future.
5: After 17 years of calling Plaza Singapura home, the store will be moving online with its last day in mid-August.
4: While details of the renovations are still kept private, a Plaza Singapura spokesperson said the floor will be reconfigured to introduce a refreshed mix of retail, dining and lifestyle concept.
5: Golden Village says staff from its Plaza Singapura outlet will be transferred to its other 16 locations where it currently continues to operate.
0: Plaza Singapura's current redevelopment will be its fourth major one since it first opened in 1974. It follows recent revamps at City Square Mall and Kallang Wave Mall as shopping centres try to adapt to changing consumer behaviour in a competitive retail landscape. Just down the road to Plaza Singapura, Temasek Shophouse and the cafe were refreshed with green community spaces. That is said to be a new feature for the revamped mall too, with floating gardens replacing its sky bridges. One expert says that this will make the shopping area more wellness-based.
7: It's more lifestyle, it's more family-based, it's an area that you go to, and these are all the green spaces from Fort Canning Park to the Istana Park, you know. So I think it's a place that, you know, at the end of Orchard Road and the Neem Orchard Road, it's a place where you really rest because it's so much greenery.
0: The cafe, which was renovated from 2023 to 2025, also housed supermarket chain Sheng Siong's first city outlet. One analyst says that having a heartland retailer can be a differentiating strategy that attracts specific shoppers.
8: The area is very close to Rochow and even the Middle Road area. But this area actually very close to housing estate as well. So it used to appeal to a lot more family car shopper, go there for various shopping trip, not so much on the high-end branded kind of luxury good.
0: We've been tracking some topics of interest in the community. A video circulating online has landed two young boys in trouble. It showed them trespassing into the driver's rear cabin of a moving MRT train. They did so by forcing the partition door open before sounding the horn, triggering an alarm on board. The boys have been issued conditional warnings for offences under the Rapid Transit System's regulations. A brutal killing in 2023 sparked by months of simmering disputes between two men sharing a one-room flat in Redhill. A 63-year-old man poured boiling oil over his sleeping roommate before stabbing him to death. He then left with the victim's money with plans to spend it before turning himself in. He has been sentenced to life imprisonment. A good class bungalow valued at around 55 million Sing dollars has been barred from sale as police widened a fraud probe linked to the movement of NVIDIA chips that violated US export restrictions. Four individuals and companies now face additional charges in the case. And you can find us at channelnewsasia.com and on TikTok, just search for @channelnewsasia. And that's Singapore Tonight. And if you're watching us in Singapore, stay on for the highlights from the FIFA World Cup. Good night.

Kylian Mbappe thought he'd given France the lead against Sweden, but his effort was flagged offside in a close call. But there was only so long France could be kept at bay as Mbappe finally broke the deadlock. France then got a second through Bradley Barcola. And Mbappe sealed a 3-0 win, knocking Sweden out in the process as Les Bleus set up a clash against Paraguay in Philadelphia on Independence Day. A one-hour storm delay did little to dampen the atmosphere at the Azteca Stadium. A thunderous finish after a lightning run from Julian Quiñones saw co-host Mexico take the lead against Ecuador. The Saudi-based player setting his nation on the way to victory and a potential last 16 clash against England. Raul Jimenez wrapped up the win as Mexico recorded their first knockout stage victory in 40 years. A stunning curling effort from Antonio Nusa gave Norway a first-half lead against the Ivory Coast as the Vikings took a one-goal advantage into the halftime break. The Elephants hit back with their own brilliant strike as Manchester United's Ahmed Diallo gave his nation hope. But cometh the moment, cometh the man, as Erling Haaland scored the winner to put Norway into the next round where they'll face Brazil.

That's a dream home. Score your property goals with PropNex.

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2: Good ideas don't always translate into a good show. So hey guys, Stephen here, and I'm of course working on Talking Point. So the purpose of Talking Point is really to help provide more information, give you more resources to figure things out. You know what's interesting? A lot of times people come to me and say, hey, I've got an idea for your show. But good ideas don't always translate into a good show. Because sometimes the idea kind of makes sense, but when we do research, we find that there really isn't a story to tell. On the other hand, sometimes some ideas which we think will not be a great story turn out to be really interesting ones. Like when we worked on bath towels and we thought, I'm sure people wash their bath towels, but how often do they wash it really?
3: On average, for each episode of Talking Point, it takes about 10 to 12 weeks to produce. And it's quite a big challenge to put it all together because as you develop and tell your story, very often things change.
2: So the idea we started with and the final idea we get could sometimes be miles apart. But we're doing it all just to make sure that you get the best story at the end of the day. We hope that we help you make a better choice at the end of it all. So come catch me on Talking Point on MeWatch, CNA, and 5. I'll see you there.
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0: Well, the Strait of Hormuz, frozen funds, Lebanon and Iran's nuclear program. On the next Asia Fast, we delve into the key sticking points as U.S. and Iranian negotiators hold talks aimed at reaching a broader agreement after 4 months of conflict.
1: Saturday on Japan Hour. 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Japan Hour, Saturday on CNA.
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0: Do you know there's a river in here?
1: No other country can let you see the bottom of a river.
0: And what was around the bend?
2: It actually swerved 30 degrees to the right.
0: What's natural becomes surprising.
3: First time I see.
2: Oh, is it? Water. First time, right?
3: Clean water.
2: Yes.
0: Our rivers were once open waterways used for hard work and tough living.
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0: 我们车子辆行驶到雪山的时候，我感觉那个风景特别的好，但是呢再往的时候，随着海拔慢慢的提升，我就觉得稍微有点缺氧了。
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In a remote village 2,000 meters above sea level, Sri Simigan Primary School in Nepal has a rather unconventional curriculum. Besides subjects like English, math and science, students are also taught the basics of mountain climbing. The students here are ethnically Sherpas. With many growing up to work as mountain guides, the school believes that starting young will give the children a head start in their career. With no government funding, lessons are conducted by volunteers. They teach for 1 week a month before returning to their day jobs as mountain guides. When one leaves, another takes their place. The students start their training scaling a nearby rock face, working their way up to a much higher climb by the end of the school year. This initiation in mountaineering has shaped the children's aspirations, with many now dreaming of climbing Mount Everest.

0: So, what's the plan?
1: Hey, Mercedes, let me dream.
2: Headline news this hour. China's Communist Party marks its 105th anniversary with a ceremony focused on its future as much as its past. Addressing party members in Beijing, President Xi Jinping described the Communist Party as the force behind China's rise and a governing party with global influence. But he also warned that opportunities now come with growing risks, as he called on the party to prepare for a more turbulent and uncertain environment.
3: 更好统筹国内国际两个大局，统筹发展和安全，提高科学预见、变化、及时洞察风险，有效应对挑战的能力。
2: China is urging the United States to handle matters related to Taiwan with the utmost caution. Foreign Minister Wang Yi told U.S. Secretary of State Marco Rubio that even a slight move on the issue could affect the wider relationship. According to a Chinese state media, Mr. Wang called for both sides to manage risks and turn recent understandings between President Xi Jinping and Donald Trump into concrete action. He also said Beijing and Washington should expand cooperation while reducing areas of tension. Both ministers described the phone call as positive and constructive and agreed to stay in close contact. The United States says indirect talks with Iran are making progress. President Donald Trump says recent meetings in Qatar went well, adding the two sides are getting along very well. Indirect lower-level technical talks in Doha are focused on keeping shipping moving through the Strait of Hormuz and securing a lasting ceasefire. Iran's delegation is led by Deputy Foreign Minister Kazim Gharibabadi. Ahead of the discussions, U.S. Envoy Steve Wickoff and Jared Kushner met Qatar's Prime Minister to help prepare the ground. But neither of them are taking part in the negotiations. Iran says direct talks with only happen after conditions in last month's interim memorandum are met. Separately, Iran, Qatar and Pakistan also held trilateral talks to review implementation of the agreement. The negotiations are built on a 14-point interim accord signed last month. It was meant to stop fighting, reopen the Strait of Hormuz and pave the way for permanent peace deal. Japan and India are set to strengthen their strategic partnership. Japanese Prime Minister Sanae Takaichi due to hold high-level talks with her Indian counterpart Narendra Modi in New Delhi. Economic security is expected to top the agenda with resilient supply chains, artificial intelligence and other critical technologies in focus. The two leaders are also expected to deepen defense and maritime cooperation as they reinforce their commitment to a free and open Indo-Pacific. New agreements on energy security, including liquefied natural gas, could also be announced. The three-day visit marks Ms. Takaichi's first official trip to India since taking office. And that is the latest from the CNA newsroom.
4: This is East Asia Tonight.
5: Good evening, I'm Atelier Edwards. Tonight's top stories from East Asia. China's Communist Party marks its 105th year with a reality check. President Xi Jinping urging officials to prepare for a new era of turbulence and transformation. Today also marks 29 years since Hong Kong's handover. Chief Executive John Lee sets out his priorities, betting on the city's first five-year plan to drive growth. Deepening alliances in the Indo-Pacific, the Japanese Prime Minister is set to meet with her Indian counterpart in New Delhi, with discussions expected to center on economic security, AI and defense. Also, a currency retreat across Asia. Another 40-year low for the Japanese yen, while the Korean won nears a global financial crisis low as investors dump regional stocks and pile into the US dollar.

0: Also tonight, Asian airlines have been enjoying a windfall on European routes since the Iran conflict started. But a rebound by Gulf rivals is raising doubts about whether they can maintain their edge. A Chinese President Xi Jinping has called on the ruling Communist Party to keep pace with changing times while safeguarding the advances it has made during celebrations for the party's 105th founding anniversary. Now, Mr. Xi says under the party's leadership, China has become a builder of world peace and a defender of the international order. And he calls on members to remain firm in their convictions and to continue working towards the party's goals. And we've got CNA's senior China editor Olivia Seung and correspondent Rebecca Mateo joining us live from our Beijing studio. So, Ollie, perhaps you could first up walk us through some of the key takeaways from Mr. Xi's 40-minute address.
1: Well, I'll tell you, the entire ceremony commemorating the founding anniversary of the party was one that was as much about the future as it was about the party's past. We saw members gathered at Beijing's Great Hall of the People, where the centerpiece of the proceedings was that 40-minute speech by President Xi. The themes were not new. We had heard them before. After all, President Xi has also been the general secretary of the party since 2012 and has had time to set out his position on numerous occasions. And he continued to hail the achievements of the party over the last 105 years, saying that it was the main factor and driving force behind China's rise. But what was new was that President Xi did urge the party to strengthen its ability to anticipate risks and respond to challenges, as he warned that the world is entering a new period of turbulence. But we do have to point out that President Xi didn't go into the specifics or name the challenges or spell out the exact policy solutions that would be ahead to address these challenges, from a slowing growth as its economy pivots to counting on innovation to drive growth, or whether it comes to a rapidly aging population or its strategic competition with the West.
2: Gong好统筹国内国际两个大局统筹发展和安全提高科学预见变化及时洞察风险有效应对挑战的能力，确保中华复兴号巨轮劈波斩浪，行稳致远。
1: Well, President Xi also handing out the July 1st medal to outstanding members. Rebecca, can you tell us more about that?
3: That's right. So the July 1st medal was given to 8 party members. And, you know, earlier President Xi had described the recipients of this medal to, you know, be everyday heroes. So they are really, you know, people in the party. And among this year's recipients, we have a rural doctor, someone who led the village from poverty to a model village, and even someone who contributed to the aluminium manufacturing sector in China. Now, this award was first given out in 2021 when the party was celebrating its 100th year anniversary, and it will be given out every 5 years whenever the party celebrates its major milestone anniversaries. So from the awards, we can also see the type of people that the party really wants to recognize. And if you note, they are prominently from science and technology backgrounds. And, you know, the party also took the occasion to recognize some of the other several hundreds party members who have worked hard in areas in their schools, in their social organizations and hospitals, for example. So let's hear more from Tai Qi, who is seen as Xi's chief of staff, and he has said that these people are role models.
4: 严守纪律规矩，以见修身，严于律己，真做清正廉洁的模范。
3: So, Olivia, what are the next steps for the party? I think President Xi also talked about the party's fight against corruption.
1: Yeah, building off that soundbite that we heard just there, President Xi signaled that there will be no let-up in the party's anti-corruption campaign, which in recent years we know has reached the highest ranks of China's military, with a string of senior officers as well as Politburo members either being investigated for corruption or being removed from their post. And President Xi used the speech also to call for a stronger military under tighter party leadership as China continues with its military modernization.
2: 我们党清醒认识到，打铁必须自身硬，坚决清除一切损害党的先进性和纯洁性的因素，清除一切侵蚀党的健康机体的病毒，在革命性锻造中更加坚强有力。
1: And like in other similar occasions, we also saw President Xi in that speech make mention of Hong Kong and the self-ruled island of Taiwan, reiterating Beijing's position on that.
2: 解决台湾问题，实现祖国完全统一，是我们党矢志不渝的历史任务，是全体中华儿女的共同愿望。坚决打击台独分裂势力，反对外部势力干涉，坚定推进祖国统一大业。
1: Well, those were the proceedings generally at the Great Hall of the People, but in our reporting, we're also keen to know what the regular folk in China feel about this anniversary. Rebecca, you were out talking to people. What did they tell you?
3: Yes, I was up very early at the Museum of the Communist Party of China. That's just beside Beijing's Olympic Park. And, you know, that museum opened in 2021. And for this year, for its 105th anniversary, there will be four new exhibitions featuring urban governance and also arts and culture. Now, when I was there, just slightly before 9 a.m., before the museum opened its doors, I saw groups of people queuing outside, waiting to enter the museum for today. And many of them appear to be from government agencies and organizations. And I saw a group of train conductors, for example. And I spoke to several visitors as well as people on the streets, some of them who were not headed for the museum. And I was kind of curious about what they really think about the anniversary. And I spoke to one senior who told me that he's particularly worried about bread and butter issues, for example, access to affordable health care, and also other people who told me about areas they want to see improvements in. Let's have a listen.
4: 今天我们是组织我们社区的党员，今天这个也就是汇聚党心一起参加活动，不是挺好吗？
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3: So for many people, I think the anniversary is more than just about the party's past achievements, but also more about what it means for their future. That's the sense I get, at least.
1: Yeah, and this event and anniversary also coming at a pivotal time for the party. What's happening next and what we'll be looking out for as well is the party holding its next five-yearly national congress that's set for next year, and when we expect a new leadership lineup to be unveiled. All this coming at a time where the world's attention is on Asia's largest economy. And we'll leave the discussion here. For now, back to you, Otelli.
0: Hey, thanks so much for your insights on the CPC's 105th anniversary. CNA's senior China editor Olivia Xiong and correspondent Rebecca Mateo from our Beijing studio. Right, a quick look now at the mainland markets as investors digest President Xi Jinping's keynote speech. Well, it looks like the two mainland indices diverging at the closing bell as investors looked out for key signals on how the world's second largest economy is navigating mounting domestic pressures and global trade uncertainties. China's stock market has split sharply this year, with AI supply chain shares rallying to record highs, while weak domestic demand weighed on traditional sectors. Hong Kong markets are closed for a holiday. Japan and India are looking to take their partnership to the next level as Prime Minister Sanae Takaichi and Narendra Modi prepare to hold talks in New Delhi. Economic security is expected to top the agenda, with resilient supply chains, artificial intelligence and other critical technologies also in focus. Ms. Takaichi and Mr. Modi are also expected to deepen defence and maritime cooperation as they look to advance a free and open Indo-Pacific. Now, their summit could also deliver new agreements on energy security, including cooperation on liquefied natural gas. And to tell us more, we've got Neha Punia for CNA joining us live from New Delhi. Neha, first up, perhaps tell us why this visit matter now for both sides, and also how much continuity are we seeing with Japan's diplomacy?
7: Well, Atali, New Delhi is rolling out the red carpet. Sanae Takaichi will land here in just a few hours' time. And ahead of her arrival, she has published an expansive editorial in a leading Indian daily, The Times of India, where she has painted the context against which her visit, her first visit to India, is taking place. She said that these are trying and testing times, speaking about the sort of uncertainty that exists, not just in the geopolitical global order, but also in the global economy. And she's quoted Shinzo Abe's words from the past, where he had said that a strong Japan means a strong India and vice versa, to say that she believes that still stands true. You know, many have said that she is carrying Abe's legacy forward in many ways by how she is looking to engage with New Delhi. And she talks about how that's why it's important for both Tokyo and New Delhi to leverage their shared interests to ensure that they build resilience and they prosper, which is why one key area of focus is going to be building the idea of economic security. We've seen how you know, the war in West Asia has disrupted supply chains, disrupted the supply of energy to the Indo-Pacific. It's also shown a spotlight on critical technologies and how they're being used by different countries around the world. All of this is going to focus in discussions with the Indian Prime Minister. Mr. Modi was in Japan in August last year, and Sanae Takaichi saying she's carrying forward the baton by coming to New Delhi. It's going to be the 16th annual India-Japan summit when she sits down to talk to Prime Minister Narendra Modi on Thursday. They're going to discuss artificial intelligence, like you said, but there's also going to be possibly a talk about stockpiling liquefied natural gas so they can protect their economies from future global supply shocks, and also possibly discussing a yen-rupee settlement for trade payments, which would reduce their reliance on the US dollar.
0: And also, Neha, like all bilateral ties, it's usually a two-way street. So tell us how much of this growing security cooperation is being driven by the shared strategic concerns that they have.
7: You know, most of it, if you see that editorial that Sanae Takaichi has published, she references what Shinzo Abe, the father of the Indo-Pacific, who first conceptualized the Indo-Pacific, as a maritime region that encompasses two oceans, had said. And she's talking about how there is an urgent need to ensure that global powers don't have, full control over the Indo-Pacific, that this is a region that helps every country grow. She's talking about the need to uphold the idea of a free and open Indo-Pacific. She's not directly referenced anyone, but experts say this is, of course, a reference to China. You have India and Tokyo, both part of the Quad grouping that also includes Australia and the United States. But given how much of America's focus has been on the conflict in West Asia, there have been concerns about what that means for the Quad's future, which is why Sanae Takaichi is saying that there's a compelling reason for both countries to work together. There likely won't be any direct references to China, but that's certainly going to be something that they discuss. And, we should look out for things like defense cooperation, maritime exercises, information sharing. All of that is likely going to be announced when the two leaders meet.
0: Right, many thanks for that update on Japan-India relations. Neha Punia for CNA, speaking to us from New Delhi. Right, we are going to go for a short break now, but coming up next on East Asia Tonight, a changing balance of power in global development finance. The World Bank is set to stop lending to China by 2031 after years of pressure from the US and others. Japan and India could be moving closer to bypass the US dollar in some trade payments. More on that when we return.
3: Malaysia is drawing billions into the infrastructure behind AI.
8: We are building AI factories.
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10: Jadi di mana yang akan menjadi prioriti keutamaan sama ada masyarakat ataupun pihak industri.
3: And huge demands on resources.
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3: What stands in the way of Malaysia's AI dreams? 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
13: AI is changing the rules of business. The question is, who is keeping up? And what does it take to make it work? Shaping Tomorrow, an AI story.
14: He don't want to see anybody. He's afraid to go.
15: Across Singapore, a growing number of youth are isolating themselves. And their families are at their wits' end.
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17: We went to see the psychiatrist. The psychiatrist said, there's nothing else we can do for your son.
18: Since November 2023, he has locked himself up.
15: What made them withdraw from the world? And what will it take to bring them back?
19: What I want to do is be able to go out alone instead of having companies, taking the train and buses alone. But I do not know how I can overcome that fear yet.
20: One day, I'll be able to open the door with my heart.
15: Shut down. On demand at cna.asia.
0: Hello again. Good to have your company on East Asia tonight. Well, it is now time for your business news, and we have Olivia Marzuki standing by for the very latest. So, Liv, governments are apparently tightening their grip on a critical technology even beyond their own borders. What's up with that?
21: That's right, Otili. So, China is the latest to put more guardrails as economic security becomes just as important as national security. China has introduced sweeping new rules, giving Beijing greater oversight of overseas investments involving sensitive technology. The regulations, which took effect today, create China's first comprehensive legal framework governing outbound investment. They empower authorities to block or unwind deals deemed to threaten national security. The rules restrict the overseas transfer of control technologies, data, and technical expertise. They also allow Beijing to retaliate if it believes other countries are discriminating against Chinese investors. Analysts say that the move reflects Beijing's determination to keep advanced technologies at home as geopolitical and trade tensions intensify. The regulations follow recent scrutiny of cross-border tech deals. They are expected to reshape how Chinese companies expand overseas, particularly in sectors such as AI and semiconductors. The World Bank will reportedly end lending to China by 2031. It is pending a review by the lender's board in late July, although no formal vote is needed. A World Bank official said that the relationship with China is reaching a new phase, as the country had made significant development advances over the past few decades. The weaning off comes with Beijing's agreement, though the institution has been under lots of pressures from the U.S. to cut funding. The Financial Times reports that from now until 2031, the multilateral lender will limit the total amount that Beijing can borrow to no more than $2 billion. The World Bank's lending to China has declined in recent years, from $2.42 billion in 2017 to just $750 million last year. Washington has welcomed the move, saying that China should not be receiving handouts on the basis of its position in the global economy. The U.S. also calls on other development banks to phase out their lending to Beijing. Now, let's walk you through the institution that is the World Bank and the role that it plays in the global economy. The World Bank was established in July 1944, together with the International Monetary Fund, as the fruits of the Bretton Woods Conference in New Hampshire. It underpinned the post-war global economic order until its de facto end in 1971, when President Richard Nixon took the US dollar off the gold standard. The group today comprises five organizations, but it's the International Bank for Reconstruction and Development, or IBRD, and the International Development Association, or IDA, that are together widely known as the World Bank. The IBRD provides low-interest loans to middle-income and creditworthy lower-middle-income countries, while the IDA provides little to zero-interest loans to low-income countries. For the last fiscal year, the IBRD committed more than $40 billion US dollars in loans, and the IDA just under $40 billion. Now, these two agencies forming the bulk of the World Bank Group's total lending. Top borrower for fiscal 2025 were Brazil, Turkey, and Argentina. The World Bank's position in global developmental finance has come under criticism. Governance is heavily skewed towards richer nations, which provide more to the bank. The U.S. itself has the largest voting share at almost 16%. The Washington-based organization also traditionally has an American chief. The dominance of the World Bank has also been challenged in recent years with the establishment of the Asian Infrastructure Investment Bank by China and the New Development Bank by the BRICS nations. Well, Japan and India are reportedly moving to advance plans for a local currency settlement framework. It will allow direct yen-rupee transactions for bilateral trade, bypassing the U.S. dollar. Nikkei reports that the initiative will be included in a joint statement to be released after the country's leaders meet in New Delhi this week. International payments are typically routed through major Western financial institutions. For transactions between countries using different currencies, the U.S. dollar usually serves as the intermediary. Under the proposed framework, Japanese non-residents would be allowed to open accounts at Indian banks, enabling financial institutions to settle payments directly in yen and rupees. Now, the system is expected to be available to major commercial banks in both countries. By simplifying cross-border transactions, Tokyo hopes to support Japanese companies expanding into India and encourage greater private sector investment. Speaking of yen, the Japanese currency extending its slide, staying in the 162 per dollar range, its weakest in almost 40 years. And this comes less than 2 months after authorities mounted a record round of forex intervention in April and May. Raising more questions, what is behind the yen's weakness? Meantime, business sentiment climbed to an 8-year high while corporate inflation expectations reach a record high. Analysts say that the data underscores the economy's resilience despite the Middle East conflict, strengthening the case for further rate hikes. It will also feed into the Bank of Japan's quarterly growth and inflation forecasts due next month. Traders will be looking out for clues on when the BOJ would raise interest rates again after lifting them to 1% in June, the highest level in 31 years. South Korea's won headed towards its weakest level since the global financial crisis, leading a retreat in Asian currencies today. And this comes as the U.S. dollar rises and overseas investors sold local equities. The KOSPI plunged by as much as 4% before ending the day 2% softer. Samsung Electronics fell around 6% and SK Hynix lost at least 3%. Today's foreign outflows follow a record $58 billion sell-off from the broader market last quarter, driven by global funds hitting exposure limits to Samsung and SK Hynix alongside shifting sentiment towards the AI trade. Staying in South Korea, exports in the country hit a record high in June, topping $100 billion US dollars for the first time, led by booming demand for AI-related semiconductors. Exports jumped 71% from a year ago to $102 billion, while the trade surplus reached a record $36 billion. Semiconductor shipments nearly tripled to almost $45 billion, fueled by strong demand for AI memory chips. Computer products surged, alongside gains in smartphones and automobiles. China and the U.S. were South Korea's largest markets, with exports reaching about $20 billion each. Now, for the first half of the year, South Korea's exports rose 48% to a record $497 billion. And officials say that AI-driven chip demand continues to power growth, but warn of potential headwinds to exports in the coming months, including U.S. tariffs, volatile oil prices, and a global economic slowdown. I have more business news a bit later in this segment, especially the hot AI topics for you, Ateli. But for now, it's back to you.
0: Right, looking forward to that. Chat with you later then, Liz. Right, coming up on East Asia tonight, President Xi Jinping has urged officials to adapt to changing times while staying true to the Communist Party's core mission during its founding anniversary. We are going to be speaking with an expert to unpack his remarks and what they could mean for China.
2: Right in a chaotic moment.
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0: Ronald De La Rosa is under protective custody by the Senate's new president.
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This is East Asia Tonight, and here are the headlines we're following. Japanese Prime Minister Sanae Takayuchi set to hold talks with her Indian counterpart, Narendra Modi, in New Delhi, with a view to strengthening economic and security ties. The Chinese President Xi Jinping urges officials to prepare for a new era of turbulence and transformation as the ruling Communist Party marks its founding anniversary. And Hong Kong Chief Executive John

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2: Welcomed, and the country shifted from a largely agrarian economy to one driven by manufacturing, exports, and later innovation. Over the following decades, hundreds of millions of people were lifted out of poverty, while China emerged as a major economic and trading power. Another chapter began in 2012 when Xi Jinping became the party's general secretary. His leadership has been marked by a stronger emphasis on party control, national security, technological self-reliance, and expanding China's international profile. Today, 105 years after its founding, the Communist Party governs the world's second largest economy with more than 100 million members. Its decisions influence not only China's future, but also global trade, technology, diplomacy, and security. Now, lots to unpack here. And to help us understand more, let's bring in Professor Steve Tsang, director of the SOAS China Institute at the SOAS University of London. Well, thanks, Professor, for joining us this evening. So first up, let's just look at some of the core themes of presidency's address today. Walk us through some of the signals or foundations that you think he's trying to lay down ahead of next year's major party congress.
3: I think what Xi Jinping is pushing is what he has been saying for quite a while, which is that he would like China to focus on cutting-edge technologies and become a leader in those technologies and in setting rules for the new technological world, making China not dependent on other countries for its development and prosperity and capacity to move forward. He is not thinking about simply everyday living situations in China.
2: Professor, let's talk about some of the headwinds that presidency didn't directly address. Because on one hand, he was talking up a strong unified party, but the reality on the ground somewhat appears messy because you've got a rapidly aging population, you've got the trade war with the West. So given all of that, how is Beijing re-evaluating its opportunities, especially when it's betting big on innovation?
3: Well, Xi Jinping is focusing on building China to be a globally preeminent power, using and relying on the Communist Party to unify and galvanize the country into delivering the objectives he has set for the country. The other problems, your problems with the debt, your problem with low consumption, your problem with the real estate bursting, your problem with an unbalanced economy, your problem with demographics. From his perspective, all this can be resolved if the party is unified and following his leadership and use that combined power to mobilize the country to move forward.
2: And another major theme was about party discipline, was about internal governance. And you know, the speech placed quite a heavy emphasis on purifying the party, tackling internal discipline. So Professor Tsang, what does that tell us about where the whole anti-corruption drive is headed next?
3: Well, the anti-corruption drive, from when it was introduced in 2012, after Xi Jinping became the top leader in China, was always meant to ratify the party and make the party unite behind Xi Jinping's own leadership. And that hasn't changed. If anything, he is doubling down on that. So the direction of travel was being set from the very beginning. He is sticking to it very closely. And if there's any problem, he sees those problems as arising by people in the party not embracing and implementing the guidelines he had issued before, and therefore requires them to do so. And the anti-corruption drive is something that he will keep on using to make sure that the

0: senior leadership will follow him strictly and use that to enforce the same party discipline on the rest of the Communist Party and therefore the country.
1: Mm. And at the same time, it seems like the party continues to expand its ranks. The CPC admitted 1 million new members, and each of them undergoing apparently a rigorous year-long vetting process. What's driving these people to join the party today?
0: Well, people like to join the winner. And under Xi Jinping, the Communist Party is the winner. The Communist Party is being put at the center of everything. Xi Jinping said the party leads everything, everywhere, at all times. Now, before Xi Jinping, the private sector was actually very strong, very vibrant, and expanding opportunities for people and providing an alternative route for people to go into the private sector, not joining either the civil service or the party ranks, and can still move forward very, very well. The private sector is doing a bit rather less well than it was before Xi Jinping, and therefore people would see the party and the civil service as a more attractive career track for the ambitious and able.
1: So, Professor Zhang, looking beyond today's speech, let's look ahead to the next 5 years. What do you see as the single biggest challenge facing the CPC, and how do you think that's going to shape future policy direction?
0: Well, the biggest challenges are, first and foremost, those long-standing domestic problems with the economy and with development generally. We already mentioned quite a few of them, whether we're talking about the debt level, the imbalance in the economy, and the poor consumption in China, and the level of productivity. All these problems will need to be resolved. I think for the next 5 years, China may also have to be prepared to deal with the unexpected, which is that there may be a turn in the global economy which can have much more significant implications for the Chinese economy, and therefore aggravate the kind of problems that are already in place in the domestic Chinese economy. And the party will have to have a way to deal with them. Otherwise, people seeing persistent fall in living standards may well have a bit of a problem with simply embracing and supporting Xi Jinping in doing whatever Xi Jinping wants them to do.
1: Well, always good speaking with you and getting your insights. Thanks so much for your time and thoughts, Professor Steve Zhang, Director of the SOAS China Institute at the SOAS University of London. Now, in other news, North Korean leader Kim Jong-un has pledged stronger ties with China in a congratulatory message to President Xi as Beijing marks the anniversary of the founding of the Communist Party of China. Mr. Kim says that the two countries will keep strengthening relations centered on socialism. The message comes weeks after President Xi made a rare visit to Pyongyang, where the two leaders pushed for closer diplomatic, law enforcement and military cooperation. Mr. Kim described the recent summit as a historic occasion. China remains North Korea's largest economic partner. It reportedly accounted for nearly 98% of the country's foreign trade in 2024. A celebration in Hong Kong as it marks 29 years since its return to China. Chief Executive John Lee setting out his priorities for the final year of his term. He says the city's first five-year plan will be key to driving economic and social development, while stressing the need to prepare for an increasingly competitive world.
2: Hong Kong continues to be the world's most free economic country. Facing the outside environment, competition is fierce, technology revolution is accelerating. We must be ready 更长远的视野，更系统的部署，改革创新。
1: Now, a new China law goes into effect today that has provisions which could hold overseas individuals and organizations responsible for undermining ethnic unity. Well, the legislation states that it is enacted to realize the rejuvenation of the nation. On Taiwan, the bill says that China will act to, quote, enhance Taiwanese compatriots' sense of belonging and identification with the Chinese people. President Xi also made reference to the island today, saying that resolving the Taiwan question and achieving what he calls complete unification remains an unwavering mission of his party and a shared aspiration of all Chinese people. A provision in the new law, though, is raising concerns and even criticisms. Article 63 allows China to take legal action against organizations and individuals overseas that it deems to have run afoul of the law. Some observers fear that it could be used to target critics and Taiwanese people who oppose unification. Taiwan's Premier Chou Jung-tai says that the island will protect its people. The main opposition party, Kuomintang, on the other hand, warns against any knee-jerk reaction. Well, time now for another break, but coming up next on East Asia Tonight. Japan wants to build its own AI model and put 10 million robots to work by 2040. We look at Tokyo's push to reduce reliance on US and Chinese technology.
3: Well, the Strait of Hormuz frozen funds Lebanon and Iran's nuclear program. On the next Asia Fest, we delve into the key sticking points as U.S. and Iranian negotiators hold talks aimed at reaching a broader agreement after 4 months of conflict.
4: Singapore, you've heard of it.
5: But do you know it? 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

0: Our time now for Olivia once again to bring us up to speed with the latest business news. So, Liv, let's talk about investors here. They've been rewarding companies for AI spending, but that comes with a cost, apparently.
1: It is. So, Atali, we're seeing a pattern across big tech companies talking about big investments for the future, but they're making tough decisions today on their manpower situation. Microsoft is reportedly planning another round of job cuts, with layoffs affecting fewer than 2.5% of its global workforce. Thousands of positions could be affected across its sales, consulting, and Xbox gaming division. The company employed around 228,000 full-time staff as of the end of June 2025. In July last year, it announced laying off nearly 4% of its workforce in one of the biggest rounds of job cuts in recent years. Now, the latest layoff report also comes as Microsoft's Xbox business continues to undergo restructuring. Microsoft is the latest big tech to reduce headcount as firms look to control costs while continuing to invest heavily in AI. Meta and Amazon have also announced significant job cuts earlier this year. U.S. President Donald Trump has declared more than $1 billion in earnings from cryptocurrency ventures last year. Filings show Mr. Trump received more than $500 million from his ties to World Liberty Financial. That is a crypto startup that he co-founded with his sons and his Middle East envoy, Steve Witkoff, whose son serves as CEO. Mr. Trump receives more than $600 million in royalties for his namesake digital coin launched hours before his inauguration in January 2025. The crypto windfall is by far his largest source of income. It dwarfs the $77 million he made in resort revenue from the Mar-a-Lago resort and $25 million from his Northern Virginia golf club. The financial disclosure has reignited concerns that Mr. Trump is profiting from the presidency. And the White House has rejected any conflicts of interest and blamed Democrats for pushing what it calls, quote, a false narrative. Google could face a hefty fine in South Korea after the country's antitrust watchdog accused the tech giant of abusing its dominance in the Android app market. If found to have broken competition law, Google could be fined up to 6% of the $9 billion in revenue linked to the case. Regulators say that Google rewarded game developers when they placed their services on Google Play instead of giving rival app stores a better deal. The antitrust watchdog says this stifled competition as it discouraged developers from using alternative platforms, including South Korea's One Store. Now, the case reflects growing global scrutiny over whether major tech platforms are unfairly limiting developers' choices and competition. Google denies any wrongdoing. Global users can soon regain access to Anthropic's most powerful AI models, Fable 5 and Mythos 5. That's after the U.S. government reversed export restrictions it imposed last month over national security concerns. The restrictions has forced the company to suspend access to the two AI models amid fears they could be misused by military or intelligence actors in countries including Russia and China. Reuters reports that Commerce Secretary Howard Lutnick told Anthropic in a letter that they no longer require an export license after they agreed to proactively detect and address security risks associated with the technology and coordinate more closely with the government on future model launches. But the government's vetting process for access to frontier AI models has drawn criticism over how those decisions are being made. Japan plans to develop a homegrown artificial intelligence model and deploy 10 million AI-powered robots across more than a dozen industries by 2040. The country will reportedly invest about $6 billion in the AI model, which will be developed by Neutra, a consortium that includes SoftBank and Sony. And the group will focus on physical AI, as Tokyo also unveiled an updated national AI robotics strategy yesterday. Countries around the world are racing to build sovereign AI models to reduce their reliance on technology from the US and China. Just last month, Japan unveiled a 14-year growth strategy aimed at attracting $2.3 trillion in public and private investment. Now, that covers 17 sectors, including physical AI, semiconductors, quantum technology, and nuclear fusion. Neighboring South Korea has also announced record public-private investment worth hundreds of billions of dollars to expand AI data centers and chip making over the coming years. Now, Japan has raised its visa fees fivefold for travelers entering the country. It marks the first increase in almost five decades. Starting today, the fee for a single-entry visa rises to 15,000 yen. That's about $93. A multiple-entry visa now costs 30,000 yen, about $184. Japan's foreign ministry says the fee increase reflects inflation and exchange rate fluctuations. It adds that the hike is unlikely to affect tourism. Still, the move comes as Japan takes another look at how much foreign visitors and residents should pay. Back in May, Japan's upper house passed legislation to sharply raise the ceiling for residence-related fees. These include applications to renew or change visa status or permanent residency. The government says the extra money will help cover the growing administrative costs of managing Japan's foreign population as the country deals with record number of visitors and a surge in foreign residents that has placed considerable strain on infrastructure and public services. Asian Airlines that saw a boost in passengers after the Iran conflict disrupted flights through the Middle East are now facing stiffer competition as Gulf carriers return to normal operations. Airlines such as Singapore Airlines, Cathay Pacific, Korean Air, and ANA benefited earlier this year, with more travelers choosing direct routes to Europe, while Gulf hubs face closures and security concerns. But industry data shows that the advantage is fading. Data shows that Gulf carriers such as Emirates and Qatar Airways were carrying almost one-third of passengers from Asia to Europe pre-conflict. Gulf hub airports were closed at the start of the war due to drone and missile attacks. But by mid-June, carriers had restored around 90% of their flights. They're also offering lower fares to draw passengers back. The International Air Transport Association reports that Gulf carrier passenger traffic improved between March and May, with the on-year decline narrowing from nearly 60% to 28%. Non-stop traffic from Asia to Europe was up around 30% on-year in March. Now, that figure had slimmed to 15% by May. Analysts say that Asian carriers are still enjoying stronger revenues from bookings made during the disruption, but load factors or the percentage of seats filled have begun to ease.
0: All right, and it looks like you're wrapping East Asia Tonight on a business bulletin. That's a first. Thanks so much for that, Olivia. That's right. We are wrapping up Wednesday's edition of East Asia Tonight.
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0: And for our Singapore audience, do stay on. We've got highlights from the FIFA World Cup matches. Thanks for watching. See you again tomorrow.

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When you do not know someone, it is easy to notice the obvious. But there is more to us than that. If you could look beyond our disability, would you care to see, hear, and know us?

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11: We get to the heart of the matter and take stock of the issues you're invested in with on-the-ground reports and wall-to-wall coverage. 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
1: What's natural becomes surprising.
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3: Yes.
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2: 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They have really unusual loom, weaving loom, which is much bigger loom compared with the Hmong or with the Zhao. Save a lot of time and fabrics, so and allow you to make a bigger garment or more sophisticated kind of designs.
1: Since 2022, Pon has been working with Hanoi-based designer Tao Vu to experiment with locally sourced raw materials to dye the cotton fabrics she weaves. Renewed interest in traditional cotton making processes is inspiring innovation in a centuries-old craft. Pon's cotton now boasts a much expanded palette and a wide spectrum of applications.
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3: Spending time with this community, watching them, being there, learning from them, it helps you to see the gap. It helps you to see the strength and the weakness from their textile making. And we create some completely new modern textile. It's not exist in the community before.
1: Tao grew up in rural Thai Binh, surrounded by craft villages and maker culture. 12 years ago, she left journalism to start the slow fashion label Kilomet 109. She collaborates with rural artisans across the country, aiming to revive and rejuvenate local traditional fabrics, a labor of love that celebrates their beauty and heritage.
3: Many of traditional products in Vietnam like underrated. They mainly known through the like souvenirs, cheap products selling in the old quarter and export as well. We want to be able to readdress that. We look at it and put the value as it should be. The concept that we're doing is a concept that we've been doing this for centuries. You know, natural dye, hand weaving, it's here in Vietnam for generation and generation. So I didn't create something completely new of it.
2: Bên em dùng cái vải này rất nhiều để làm viền cho những áo như này. 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
3: Making textile in Vietnam is a very teamwork. It's really about working together, sharing the heritage, creating things together. I always give time to investigate, to learn, to being there, watching them, observing what's going on in the community, how they work together, what's the relationship between them, and also how they, where they are in terms of protecting their traditions.
1: In Tao's studio in Hanoi, these handmade fabrics are then sewn by hand into contemporary designs that bear the maker's stories. Their craft is recognized and valued, and no longer just a tool for survival in the form of token tourism souvenirs.
3: seeing that traditions from their ancestor exists in a very modern shapes or modern products or, you know, like modern environment. It's a wonderful thing that make them committed a lot more into protecting their traditions. It's brought them to the completely new space. I don't need to like explaining every details of, you know, one design or one idea. They just get it, you know, over the year, the momentum is built, and the community themselves, sometimes they completely independently create the new thing, new products for Kilomet Manonai without me being there. Or, you know, just original from them.
2: Em có biết là cái để làm được cái này thì là cái kỹ thuật gì mình sử dụng ở đây không?
0: Cái này là nhuộm trà.
2: Trà đúng rồi.
3: You need to build the trust first, and the trust here is a creative trust that they understand the ideas, but also believe in the idea, and me believe in their skill and have their ability too.
1: Instead of competing with similar products that are already in the market, Tao challenges them to think of how they can take their craft to the next level. The older women in the village, who are masters of the craft, transfer these skills to the younger generation, who then grow the tradition into a sustainable livelihood.
3: It's not easy to preserve the tradition, but even harder to get the junglers, you know, sitting down and making craft. So when I see in this change in the community, it's something that I didn't plan before, but make me happy the most. Because that means that their traditions gonna can be continue. And it's creating the new layers to their tradition, is help to strengthen their traditions. It's a very different with working for somebody else in the mass factory around Hanoi and many other big cities in Vietnam. When you in the hometown, you feel more comfortable, you work with hands, you eat well, because this community, they're very self-sufficient. They grow their own food, they're making their own textile. And also you being with the family, so you feel happier. The pressure is very different. Being in the city and work with completely new environment, and the pressure of making living constantly like put on their shoulders is a very different way of working.

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1: From the corridors of power to the region's most remote corners, we'll break down the news driving some of the world's largest economies and explain why it matters.
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2: Do you know where your chicken, beef, and pork come from? In Southeast Asia, Thailand, Malaysia, and Indonesia have significant livestock industries. In land-scarce Singapore, almost all of its meat is imported. As food is readily available around the clock, most residents are unfamiliar with where their supplies come from. 17,000 kilometers away, Brazil is one of Singapore's biggest sources of chicken, beef, and pork. Rearing livestock is an intensive business. It requires expertise, investments, manpower, and of course, land. Lots and lots of land. For example, the largest cattle ranch in America is more than double the size of Singapore. Meat farming is an inefficient way to produce protein. Livestock uses 80% of the world's arable land while producing only 20% of our caloric needs. But demand is rising with affluence. The world currently consumes 350 million tons of meat a year, a figure that will increase 63% by 2050. Pork is the most consumed meat in the world, followed by poultry and beef. In the 1970s, farming was one of Singapore's biggest industries, with 9% of the population involved in agriculture. At its peak, there were 10,000 farms housing more than 715,000 pigs.
3: As a young country, you remember the times when we have kampongs and we have pig farms and also vegetable farms. So those are in the 50s and 60s. But as we develop as a country, of course, being a very small country, land was, you know, a very scarce resource.
2: As Singapore became more urbanized and with technology driving the economy, the country's last pig farms saw their death knell in 1989. The COVID-19 pandemic revealed Singapore's dependence on food imports, and there are ideas to look beyond the island's shores for possible solutions.
4: In Singapore, we have 63 islands. We should look at some of these islands, and can we convert some of these islands into special production areas?
2: Lab-grown meat and plant-based proteins are other options. From cell-based shrimp dumplings to jackfruit meat, novel foods could become serious contenders to fortify the island nation's future food supply.
4: The novel food technologies, and this refers to things like insects, cellular meat, plant-based protein, and also looking at underutilized plants to convert them into food items. If you go to a supermarket, we have less than 100 plant species that you can find in any supermarket. Whereas we know that in nature, there are more than thousands that are edible. Part of the novel food technology is to search, identify, classify them, make sure they are safe.
2: Asia is fast developing into a hub for alternative proteins, with Singapore leading the way. Here, food tech startups are looking to produce the next big breakthrough. In December 2020, Singapore became the first country in the world to approve the sale of lab-grown meat. But will a nation of foodies stomach the alternatives?
4: It's still a question mark, really. Because in Singapore, in Asia as a whole, food is such a personal thing to most of us. That we want to know what we're eating and to be comfortable with eating. I'm not saying that there's no future for them. To me, the question is still an open-ended one.
2: As people start taking more action to combat climate change, unsustainable food production practices will be heavily scrutinized. It is time to rethink what is consumed and embrace a whole new world of foods.

0: This is Singapore Tonight.
1: Good evening, I'm Paul Singh. Tonight's top stories: military hardware alone cannot keep Singapore secure. Defence Minister Chan Chun Sing says diplomacy, tech and strong global partnerships are just as critical in an increasingly unstable world. Prime Minister Lawrence Wong makes his first official visit to Timor-Leste tomorrow as both countries look to deepen ties. Singapore will also be recognised for its support of Delhi's development and ASEAN ambitions. Prices for HDB resale units dipped slightly for a second straight quarter, marking the steepest decline since 2019 as buyers turn more cautious amid economic uncertainty. Singapore's Gen Zs may have grown up online, but they are less sold on AI at work. A MoneyMind survey finds that they are the least keen in Asia on future jobs involving AI. A familiar cinema bows out at Plaza Singapura. Golden Village is closing its halls in August as the mall prepares for a major renovation that will also see other tenants move out.

0: I'm Wendy.
1: And in your Asia business update, OCBC is spending big on AI and avatar banking. But even as it goes digital, the bank is hiring hundreds more relationship managers. Plus, the Johor-Singapore Special Economic Zone is set to launch this year, with the zone on track to create more than 20,000 high-skilled jobs. Singapore's defence cannot rely on military hardware alone, with diplomacy, technology and strong international partnerships playing even bigger roles in an increasingly unstable world. That was a key message by Defence Minister Chan Chun-Sing in a wide-ranging interview on CNA's Deep Dive podcast, where he also said Singapore must never become complacent about its security. Sherlyn Xiao has more.
2: Wars in Ukraine, Gaza and the Middle East have raised fresh questions about how small countries can stay secure as geopolitical tensions rise and the nature of conflict continues to evolve. Defence Minister Chan Chun-Sing said securing peace for Singapore depends on both military strength and years of relationship building with partners around the world.
3: If you have no capabilities, nobody's going to talk to you. And nobody's going to talk to you nicely. But you have capabilities and you don't talk to people, you know, it causes a lot of suspicions.
2: He said Singapore's defence investments are increasingly focused on newer domains such as drones, cyber capabilities and artificial intelligence while maintaining conventional military assets. The challenge, he said, is balancing deterrence with restraint.
3: We don't have to show people everything that we have, but we just need to show enough to tell the potential aggressors, don't try to be funny.
2: Mr. Chan also explained Singapore's long-term approach to defence spending, saying capabilities cannot be built overnight. He said the Republic avoids a, quote, feast and famine way to military investment because technology, equipment and skilled personnel all take years to develop. The minister also said the nature of military service is evolving. As warfare becomes more technology-driven, he said there is greater emphasis on matching national servicemen's skills and interests to operational needs.
3: The SAF has the privilege of being a conscript armed force. Why I say privilege? We can plan our manpower 20 years ahead. We are not like some other armed forces where, oh, this year I can't recruit enough people. So I have always told the SAF this very simple truth. You know how many people are coming in 18 years later. You better start preparing your operational concepts 18 years ahead.
4: Okay.
3: If you need more money to buy certain technology to overcome a manpower deficit, then you either change your operational concept or you change the technology that you use in order to achieve the mission.
2: He added that MINDEF is looking to involve a wider pool of people through an expanded SAF volunteer corps and volunteer network.
3: Because I think many, including the females and the new citizens, they want to feel that sense of being able to contribute to defence.
4: Right.
3: And they may not do what the enlisted NSmen have done, but they can contribute in many ways.
2: But amid an uncertain world, Mr. Chan said Singapore's approach remains unchanged, which is to stay prepared and keep investing ahead of threats.
3: But I will always tell our people, never be complacent.
1: You can catch the full podcast with Stephen Chia and Tiffany Ang on YouTube and CNA's website. Marking SAF Day, Mr. Chan says a credible armed forces is a key reason why Singapore has a place on the world stage, and each soldier plays an important role to maintain that credibility. He was speaking at an annual event for the business community to reaffirm its support for national service and Singapore's defence on SAF Day.
5: No one would deal with us seriously if they do not think that we have a credible defence capability. They don't just look at the Minister for Defence or the senior commanders. They look at down to the last soldier, the men and women operating every piece of equipment to see how seriously we take our responsibilities.
1: Mr. Chan adds that a nation's defence also requires support from business and family members. More than 70 companies were recognised for their continued support of national service at the rededication ceremony. The Singapore Chinese Chamber of Commerce and Industry says the event reflects the strong partnership between NSmen and their employers. The evening proceedings on SAF Day saw thousands gather at Safti Military Institute. Chief of Defence Force Vice Admiral Aaron Beng led SAF personnel in reciting the SAF pledge to reaffirm their loyalty to the country. President Tharman Shanmugaratnam presented the state colours to this year's Best Combat Unit, the Singapore's Army 1st Commando Battalion. Mr. Chan also presided over other presentations, such as the NS Men of the Year Awards and the Best Unit Competition. Singapore has requested to buy Hellfire missiles under a possible US foreign military sale. Hellfire is a type of precision-guided air-to-ground missile. It has been backed by the US State Department and comes at an estimated cost of $22.3 million. The proposed sale would include 67 Hellfire missiles, spare parts and support equipment. Singapore's Defence Ministry says this acquisition supports the Air Force's routine training and operational requirements. The missiles will be equipped on Apache helicopters. MINDEF adds that it takes a strategic, long-term view on defence acquisitions to ensure that they are prudent and cost-effective whilst meeting the country's defence needs. Singapore and Timor-Leste are set to deepen relations. Prime Minister Lawrence Wong is making an official two-day visit starting tomorrow, his first to Dili. There will be efforts to improve collaborations and Singapore will be recognised for its contributions to Timor-Leste's national development and support for the country's ASEAN membership. Sherlyn Hsiao reports from Dili on what to expect.
0: When Prime Minister Lawrence Wong visits Dili, it will mark a significant milestone in relations. This is the first visit by any Singapore PM to the country. And his visit also reciprocates Prime Minister Janana Gusmao's official visit to Singapore in July last year. There will be an official welcome ceremony at the Presidential Palace. He will call on President Jose Ramos Horta and meet PM Gusmao. The Prime Ministers will witness the signing of a Memorandum of Understanding to establish bilateral consultations before joining a joint media conference. PM Wong will also be conferred the Order of Timor-Leste. The award recognises Singapore's contributions to one of Southeast Asia's newest independent states. It also recognises PM Wong's personal commitment to Singapore's capacity-building packages for Timor-Leste. The two countries have long-standing ties dating back to before Timor-Leste's independence in 2002. In 1999, Singapore was one of the first countries to contribute to the International Force East Timor, a multinational peacekeeping task force. Over the years, more than 1,000 Singapore military personnel were deployed here, along with landing ship tanks and helicopters. The Singapore Police Force, as part of a UN contingent, also helped to set up the police service here. More recently, Singapore has stepped up its diplomatic presence, opening its resident embassy in Dili in 2024 and appointing its first resident ambassador to Timor-Leste in April this year. While economic ties remain modest, they continue to grow. Total trade stood at about 72.6 million Singapore dollars in 2025, with Singapore companies mainly in oil and gas, wholesale trade, and some exploring marine and offshore opportunities. In terms of development assistance, more than 1,300 Timorese officials have attended Singapore courses, such as in finance, public administration and communication skills. Singapore has also rolled out various support packages to help Timor-Leste participate more effectively in ASEAN, covering areas such as meeting skills, leadership programs and international law. Sherlyn Hsia, CNA Dili, Timor-Leste.
1: HDB resale prices fell 0.3% in the second quarter. It's the largest decline since 2019 and follows a 0.1% decline in the previous quarter. Analysts say demand has softened amid economic uncertainty, a trend also seen across the private residential market. Claudia Lim with more.
4: With economic uncertainty weighing on sentiments and more new flats entering the market, house buyers are increasingly turning to more affordable options.
6: A lot of these buyers may have moved to BTO market instead of paying a high price in the resale market. And then you see this supply continue to be stepped out in the next 3 years. So we're going to see a lot more supply on the, in the market. So the buyer have a lot more bargaining powers.
4: Prof Singh says these factors are putting downward pressure on resale prices. He adds that the trend could continue as more built-to-order flats reach their minimum occupation period, allowing owners to sell and adding to resale supply. But analysts say a price crash is unlikely.
7: HDB is not pushing out a sale balance flat exercise at the end of the year. So buyers who really have a very urgent need for homes, they will look at the resale market, and that will actually provide some support in terms of the demand to the resale market and help to stabilize the HDB resale market side.
4: Meanwhile, private residential property prices continue to climb, rising 0.5% in the last quarter. Growth, however, slowed from the 0.9% recorded in the previous quarter. Analysts say the slower growth reflects a temporary lull in market activity, with both buyers and developers easing off during the June holiday season.
6: I think the second half and moving forward, the macro environment actually play a very important role to determine the investment decision, because I think for this investor, they also have to look at economic situation, the cost of fund, especially the interest rate and so on, whether interest rate going to be adjusted in the next half years.
4: Until there's greater clarity on the economic outlook, analysts expect both buyers and investors to remain cautious.
1: Teachers will receive more support on how to use AI purposefully and responsibly. Training will range from foundational AI literacy to more advanced applications, equipping teachers to design lessons, improve productivity, and use AI in assessments such as marking scripts and grading projects. The Education Ministry says the aim is to help them make informed decisions about when, how, and whether AI should be used to help students. Sabrina Ng reports.
8: The launch of the Teacher AI Literacy Professional Learning Roadmap, it is to help educators keep pace with the new tech. At the Teachers' Investiture Ceremony, Education Minister Desmond Lee says, as students increasingly use AI, teachers should guide them on proper usage and also not be too over-reliant on it.
9: As this technology becomes more powerful and enters our curriculum, the human work of teaching, in fact, will matter even more. You ignite curiosity, you shape values, and build resilience. And you help struggling students regain confidence. These are things that technology cannot replace. At the same time, AI and technology can help to personalize learning under your careful guidance and generate lesson ideas and materials that you can adapt.
8: New educators say the use of AI could improve efficiency and free up time to engage students.
10: I think understanding what tools are out there, how students actually engage with the tools, research papers on the learning and how students actually benefit from this, I think these are areas that I would like to explore. I think AI usage in mathematics education is growing, but we are still needing to see where the data leads us and what new developments will lead us so that we can consider meaningfully applying AI into our lessons.
11: Lesson planning, creating interactives, creating ways of learning which previously would be not possible because you require either a coder to sit beside you or to wait for one of the tech giants to go and create something that is meaningful for us. To me, AI is the newest generation of PowerPoint. This is the newest tool that we as educators we will need to learn how to use to amplify our skills.
8: The ministry says its approach puts pedagogy first. Teaching must drive tech and not the other way round.
1: And still to come, the Johor-Singapore Special Economic Zone is moving ahead with its blueprint and master plan set for launch this year. Plus, another wave of global tech layoffs. Microsoft prepares to slash thousands of jobs. Details after the break.
12: Well, the Strait of Hormuz, frozen funds, Lebanon and Iran's nuclear program. On the next Asia First, we delve into the key sticking points as US and Iranian negotiators hold talks aimed at reaching a broader agreement after 4 months of conflict.
8: Malaysia is drawing billions into the infrastructure behind AI.
13: We are building AI factories.
8: With plans to be a regional AI superpower.
14: We're building AI that understands Malaysia.
8: But with protests from locals.
15: Jadi di mana yang akan menjadi prioriti keutamaan sama ada masyarakat ataupun pihak industri.
8: And huge demands on resources.
16: The data center consumes 2 times the electricity of a city of 300,000 people.
8: What stands in the way of Malaysia's AI dreams? Insight Thursday on CNA.
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0: 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He's afraid to go.
1: Across Singapore, a growing number of youth are isolating themselves. And their families are at their wits' end.
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3: 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The psychiatrist said, there's nothing else we can do for your son.
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1: 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And what will it take to bring them back?
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6: One day, I'll be able to open the door with my heart.
1: Shut Down. On demand at cna.asia.
7: Time for your business update. Local lender OCBC is increasing its tech spending to around 1 billion Singapore dollars a year over the next few years to boost its AI and data analytic capabilities. It also unveiled a new avatar banking app to support the growth of its consumer banking business. Despite adopting more tech, the bank plans to hire 600 relationship managers over the next 3 years. OCBC hopes to roll out the app to its wealth client segment within the next year. The bank says using AI, digital and data is central to its growth.
8: If we use AI smartly to grow our business, we actually need more workforce rather than less workforce. By participating in the development and the continued curation of the offerings to Avatar Banking, our employees is participating in a AI project, and that helped to uplift their understanding of AI, that helped to uplift their skills as well, and reskill them.
7: The Johor-Singapore Special Economic Zone is set to mark another milestone with the launch of its blueprint and master plan. Malaysian Economy Minister Akmal Nasir says the documents are set to be jointly launched by the Prime Ministers of Malaysia and Singapore this year. The minister made the announcement at the Johor-Singapore SEZ Forum in Kuala Lumpur today. The documents, which serve as an implementation guide for the zone, were initially set to be unveiled in March, but was postponed to allow for further refinement. The minister revealed that more than half of the $18 billion in approved investments recorded last year had already materialized on the ground. Mr. Akmal added that the zone is on track to exceed its target of creating 20,000 high-skilled jobs within its first 5 years.
9: Dari segi pelaksanaan apa yang kita persetujui dalam dokumen itu sebenarnya telah pun berlaku, mula berlaku dan komiti jawatankuasa serta dari segi peranan IMFCJ itu terus memberi tumpuan untuk menggerakkan usaha-usaha bukan sekadar menarik lagi pelaburan tapi merealisasikan pelaburan yang masuk.
7: Indonesia is tightening tax collection from online sellers in a move that could eventually feed through to consumers. For major e-commerce platforms, Tokopedia, Shopee, Lazada and Bilibili.com will be required to collect income tax beginning in August. The measure is aimed at improving tax compliance in the nation's fast-growing digital economy by shifting collection from individual merchants to the platforms themselves. The tax office says that sellers with annual turnover of about $28,000 or less can be exempt if they submit the required declaration. For shoppers, this is not a direct new tax at checkout, but sellers facing high compliance costs may choose to pass some of that on through higher prices, fewer discounts, or reduced promotions. Indonesia's consumer inflation rate picked up pace to a three-month high in June, extending a gradual climb from the start of the year. The on-year figure of 3.34% was higher than analysts had expected. It brings inflation closer to the upper end of Bank Indonesia's 1.5 to 3.5% target range. Core inflation also exceeded forecasts, pointing to broader price pressures. Separate data showed exports unexpectedly fell 5.7% in May from a year earlier, missing forecasts for a 5.2% increase. That's with lower commodity shipments while imports surged. That unexpectedly pushed the balance of trade into a deficit to the tune of $1.6 billion. It's the first deficit in 6 years. Indonesian stocks bucked the weather economic data, with the Jakarta Composite Index closed the day marginally up by near 3 weeks low. The rupiah still trading close to the 18,000 mark against the greenback. Microsoft is reportedly planning another round of job cuts, with layoffs affecting fewer than 2.5% of its global workforce. Thousands of positions could be affected across sales, consulting and its Xbox gaming division. The company employed around 228,000 full-time staff as of the end of June last year. The reported cuts would follow Microsoft's announcement last year that it was laying off nearly 4% of its workforce in one of its biggest rounds of job reductions in recent years. The report also comes as Microsoft's Xbox business faces ongoing restructuring. Microsoft is the latest major technology company to reduce headcount as firms look to control costs while continuing to invest heavily in AI. Meta and Amazon has also announced significant job cuts this year. As companies double down on AI, an analyst tells us who stands to benefit.
10: So if you look at the AI wave, you know, it seems to migrate. Right. Mm-hmm. So we started with GPUs, and that was because in the early days, you know, large language models needed training, and GPUs did a fantastic job at that. And, you know, investors quickly realized that, you know, as we moved to agentic AI and inference was a little bit more of a priority, that's when the cycle on memory started to kick up again, especially this year. So as investors, if you want to be forward looking, we are trying to think about what's the next bottleneck in this entire wave. And our topic for the second half is actually power play. And that's because we think the next wave requires a lot of power, right? So to give some numbers in this view, data center power consumption is expected to grow by 30% a year from henceforth, right? So that means that by the year 2030, you could double the existing data center power consumption. Now, what's that going to mean, right? I think that means that investments in very boring or traditional old boring business like oil and gas, where they actually supply a lot of the world's energy, I think these are interesting places to have, because if the next bottleneck is in fact energy, you want to not miss out on this. Adjacent to this is other sorts of alternative energies like nuclear. It's something that we've believed in since last year. Nuclear energy also is clean. You know, it provides very high baseload power. And so this could be another play as well as we move into the next three-year period where the build-out is strong, energy consumption is high, and we think that this will be a tailwind for companies in the energy sector.
7: Still to come, the race against time to document marine life off the East Coast before Long Island works begin at year end.
11: East Asia, a region steeped in history, now helping to write the future of our world.
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16: Former offenders step into the demanding world of veteran hawkers, taking on its challenges for a chance to prove that their past does not determine their future.
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16: As the world's demand for clean energy continues to grow, is nuclear power the answer? Unpack the complexities of science, politics, and innovation as we explore the role nuclear energy could play in building a cleaner, greener future.
18: What lies beneath the ground here is in high demand, and countries around the world want a piece of it.
16: This July on CNA.
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22: Chance for Portugal. It's Ronaldo. It's 1-0 Portugal. And it's a moment of world.
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7: Updating tonight's top stories. Military hardware alone cannot keep Singapore secure. Defence Minister Chan Chun Sing says diplomacy, tech and strong global partnerships are just as critical in an increasingly unstable world. Prime Minister Lawrence Wong makes his first official visit to Timor-Leste tomorrow as both countries look to deepen ties. Singapore will also be recognised for its support of Dili's development and ASEAN ambitions. Prices for HDB resale units dipped slightly for a second straight quarter, marking the steepest decline since 2019 as buyers turn more cautious amid economic uncertainty. Anglers and researchers at Singapore's only natural history museum are racing against time to document the marine biodiversity of the East Coast ahead of works for the Long Island Project. It's an ongoing effort to understand the marine life in Singapore. The National Parks Board is also in discussion with researchers on a potential study on fish communities on reclaimed shorelines. And for more, our reporter Natalie Ong is at Bedok Jetty. Natalie, tell us more about the efforts that involved anglers.
23: Hi, Paul. Yes, so I'm here at Bedok Jetty, and you might not be able to see it, but that's actually a small group of around five anglers right at the end of the jetty, fishing here on a Wednesday night. It's a very different picture in the daytime and especially on the weekends, where it's a thriving community where anglers and families gather. And this is actually my third time here over the past week, and each time I've managed to see the anglers catch a variety of species. And these anglers also told me they're doing a little more than just fishing. Let's take a look. This undergraduate is among a group of youths on a mission to document fish species off the East Coast. The catch? He has just months to do so before phase one of preparatory works begin by the end of the year.
24: There is definitely a sense of urgency because there are many species here that are quite unique and hard to find by divers and even by people going into tidals. So one example is, personally, I want to catch this thing called the demon stinger. So it's a relative of the stonefish that has three pectoral fin rays that allow it to walk on the bottom, like actually walk. So this is probably the easiest place you can catch them in Singapore, but not saying they are common, they are very rare.
23: Tiaryan has documented over 7 fish species new to Singapore's waters. These findings are now part of the records at the NUS Lee Kong Chian Natural History Museum.
25: It's a continual process. I mean, the documentation of biodiversity in Singapore. It's just that with proper documentation, you only realize what you've lost or what you may lose. And currently, I think we have about 700 to 800 species of fish recorded from Singapore waters.
23: But what's at stake isn't just the wildlife. Some enthusiasts are retirees who have been fishing here for as long as 20 years and as often as 3 times a week. A community now grappling with the changes to come.
26: Because I already knew, so I'll still fish.
0: If you close up everything, we just go inland, nothing to do. After you build a long island, you make it accessible for us to go out there and fish. That will be very good.
2: There's so much institutional knowledge encapsulated by that community there. They always come and say hello and ask and offer help if you hook a big fish or you hook a toxic fish, a poisonous, venomous fish. They will tell you, 小妹,不要用手抓,会痛, like, you know, caution us based on their experience and knowledge of these animals. And then just by virtue of visiting Bedok Jetty, maybe just once a week, can learn so much.
23: For now though, they're making the most of the time they have left, one catch at a time. So a common question that arose in my conversations with anglers is what's going to happen next to Bedok Jetty? Well, that's because this jetty that I'm standing on is in between the two plots slated for preparatory works. And well, authorities tell me that plans for the jetty have yet to be firmed up, as anything beyond the west of Bedok Jetty is still currently being studied.
7: Now, Natalie, we heard earlier that the National Parks Board could come up with a potential study for fish communities for reclaimed shorelines. What more do we know about that?
23: Actually, there was an earlier government-commissioned environmental impact assessment that was released yesterday, where the impact on the marine biodiversity was assessed to be minor. But this study is different. It's supposed to track the ongoing changes to the environment as the works progress. So this study, I found out about it last week when I was talking to anglers and researchers, and earlier today I asked the National Parks Board for a bit more information on that. They tell me that the study was actually first conceptualized in 2025 with the aim of understanding how the environment would change over time. It's also

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1: Those threatened to displace one of the community's strongholds in the area. Kite surfers say making space for alternative sites are crucial to ensuring the sport's continued survival in the nation. Alexander Anand reports.
2: Kite surfers in Singapore are running out of options and fast. This stretch of East Coast Park has long been one of the best spots for the sport, especially during the June to September monsoon season. But with works for the Long Island project set to begin later this year, longtime instructors fear this will be their last season here.
3: There'll be less people kite surf and less beginner to learn this sport. We had no choice, you know. Of course, we had to travel overseas. Yeah, and we probably had to give up this spot.
2: Mr. Chua used to teach about 50 students a season. Today, that number has fallen to around 20. His team has appealed to authorities to consider alternative locations, including waters on the eastern side of Bedok Jetty. But kite surfing has historically not been permitted there due to its proximity to Changi Airport and airspace restrictions. With few viable options left, some are switching out altogether.
4: Kiteboarding is dwindling down, as in the popularity, and a lot of people are going to wing foiling. For wing foiling, we don't need much wind, and also there's no space restriction. We can do it anywhere.
2: Mr. Lam's hoping when the Long Island project takes shape, options for kite surfers could be made available. Sports Singapore has said the new reservoir and Long Island coastline could potentially support a range of water-based activities and sports. These are being assessed as part of the ongoing technical studies.
1: A new training program aims to nurture the next generation of Chinese community leaders. It will take in 25 participants each year with the goal of grooming at least 100 next-generation community leaders over the next 5 years. Beatrice Yap reports.
5: From intergenerational workshops to cultural exchange trips, Kelly Chen has organized such programs that brought together seniors, youths and vulnerable groups. Her initiatives have reached more than 600 participants, helping to strengthen community ties and foster a deeper appreciation of Chinese culture.
6: For Chinese culture, one of the key central values will be like family bonding. You know, how family is a very important aspect of Chinese culture. So then I feel that as a generation, you know, like how we become more and more connected to our devices, we are less connected to the people around us, especially the people closest to us, which is our family. So then I wanted to preserve like this part of like Chinese culture and value by organizing like more intergenerational events.
5: She's among the participants at the inaugural Chinese Community Leadership Program. The initiative is jointly organized by the Singapore Federation of Chinese Clan Associations and the Singapore Chinese Chamber of Commerce and Industry. Over the next 4 months, participants will take part in masterclasses and government agency briefings. There'll also be fireside chats with political office holders and learning visits. The aim is to develop leaders who can bridge generations and strengthen partnerships across sectors. They're also tasked to help deepen an understanding of Singapore's multicultural society.
7: The Chinese Association community has played a really important role in the development and growth of Singapore. And I think they form very important roots for Singapore. And we want to keep up that tradition. And at the same time, we want to ensure that we have a continued pipeline of young leaders who will be trained and ready to bring the community to the next level.
5: 现今的时代的定位，所以我也鼓励各位学员扮演华社组织转型和现代化的推手，为华社组织继续有能力，为我们的社会，为我们的社群做出贡献。The program will also help the longer-term effort of renewing leadership.

0: within a Chinese community.
1: Major data center and cloud service operators could be fined up to $1 million Sing dollars or up to 10% of their annual turnover if they fail to meet requirements under a new proposed legislation. The draft Digital Infrastructure Bill seeks to strengthen the resilience of such services as they become a key part of Singapore's digital economy. The bill introduces a licensing regime and regulatory framework for foundational digital infrastructure in Singapore. Licensees must implement security risk management measures and report incidents and disruptions to the Infocom Media Development Authority. The bill will also require data centers to improve energy efficiency. It is open for public consultation until 22nd July. One expert says such legislation should serve to boost innovation.
2: Fundamentally, the bill should be a floor rather than a ceiling and should guarantee a baseline of resilience and efficiency while leave room for Singapore's operators to actually keep pushing the frontier and turning our constraint into a source of engineering leadership.
1: Bike-sharing operator Hello Rides license has been renewed for 2 years. It can also increase its maximum allowable fleet to 25,000 bicycles, up from 20,000. The operator says it's introducing a new, more aerodynamic bike designed for longer rides. The new bicycles will be first available at East Coast Park and Marina Bay Sands. And still to come, how do Singapore's Gen Zs feel about AI at work? A new survey has the answers. Plus, the final credits for Plaza Singapura landmark. Golden Village is drawing the curtain after 28 years. Details after the break.
3: Malaysia is drawing billions into the infrastructure behind AI.
4: We are building AI factories.
3: With plans to be a regional AI superpower.
5: We're building AI that understands Malaysia.
3: But with protests from locals.
6: Jadi di mana yang akan menjadi prioriti keutamaan sama ada masyarakat ataupun pihak industri.
3: And huge demands on resources.
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14: Dengarkan nama saya Dao. Saya jadi juki dari umur 5 tahun.
15: Masuk di dalam garis start. 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
17: AI is changing the rules of business. The question is, who is keeping up? And what does it take to make it work? Shaping Tomorrow, an AI story.
18: Do you know there's a river in here?
19: No other country can let you see the bottom of a river.
18: And what was around the bend?
20: It actually swerved 30 degrees to the right.
18: What's natural becomes surprising.
21: First time I see.
20: Oh, is it?
21: Water.
20: First time, right?
21: Clean water.
20: Yes.
18: Our rivers were once open waterways used for hard work and tough living.
22: The river's location made it ideal for traders to moor their vessels under houses.
23: And as the population grew, the rivers became dirtier.
24: Sometimes you will find fit body.
25: Whatever you do, drop straight into the water.
18: A source of stories about predators and prisoners, of life and death, and brave endeavors. Now, the rivers are hard to find.
26: The source of the Singapore River is actually further west.
18: Take a ride back to the life and stories of our lost rivers. Watch Lost Rivers on demand at cna.asia.
0: Singaporeans Gen Zs are the least keen on AI compared with those from other Asian markets. This according to a MoneyMind survey that assessed AI sentiments from more than 3,000 Gen Zs. While most see the tech as good for their careers, they also expect it to change their jobs, raise work expectations, and force them to keep proving their value. Jermaine Wong reports.
1: More than 3,000 Gen Zs across China, India, Thailand, Philippines, Indonesia, Malaysia, and Singapore shared the sentiments on AI use in the workplace. Almost 70% of Singaporeans surveyed say AI has raised expectations to produce more work. But that didn't automatically translate to better pay. Only 12% saw an increase, while 6 in 10 saw no change. Compare that with markets like China and India, both recording higher pay increases.
2: We are known to have pretty high salaries already in the last couple of years with inflation and the fact that in terms of the talent shortage, there was also significant talent shortages in certain industries. So we are already on the higher side of the pay. So I think that, you know, perhaps also these other countries are playing catch up in China and India in terms of the pay disparity.
1: While Gen Zs across the board agreed that AI will replace at least some part of their job, they approach future-proofing in different ways. Singaporean Gen Z said they would choose jobs that require high empathy, like therapists or creatives. Gen Zs in other markets, however, chose the AI route, focusing on jobs centered on the tech or heavily integrated with it.
4: I think this is what set us apart, right, from just being a full reliant on AI and accept whatever AI tells us, to then ask ourselves, if this is what AI is telling me, is it humanizing? Is there a better way of making sure that both work is amplified through the use of AI, but human in the lead as well? I think that's something that we should be proud of.
1: Even then, more than half the Gen Zs in Singapore said they wanted future jobs involving AI. Mr. Goh says it is a representation of their flexibility, acknowledging that while AI is important, the value is in both the human and the tech.
0: Singapore's national AI program, AISG, has appointed a new executive chairman. Professor Christian Wolfram succeeds Professor Ho Teck Hua, who has led the multi-agency initiative since 2017. Under his leadership, AISG delivered over 300 AI projects and trained close to 500 Singaporeans AI engineers. Professor Ho also championed the development of large language models. Minister for Digital Development and Information Josephine Teo thanked Professor Ho for his contributions. She noted that building a national AI ecosystem is no easy task and said Professor Ho helped position Singapore as a trusted and respected partner in a global AI landscape. She also welcomed Professor Christian Wolfram, saying that she looks forward to working with him to advance Singapore's AI ambitions. Professor Wolfram says that he wants to bridge the gap between research and industry, describing AISG as the engine needed to make that happen. The German national is currently the deputy president and provost of Nanyang Technological University, Singapore, and previously played a key role in Switzerland's national AI initiatives. Golden Village will close its cinema halls at Plaza Singapura in August to accommodate the mall's upcoming renovation plans. Some other businesses will also be moving out of the complex despite being offered alternative mall units by the developers. The owners say that this is because of high rental costs or unfavorable locations. Nadira Zaidi has more.
5: After 28 years, this cinema is preparing to bid farewell. A long-time anchor tenant with Plaza Singapura, this Golden Village outlet will close to make way for the mall's renovation. Six of its halls will cease operations on 2nd August, while the cinema's last day of business will be on the 16th. The closure comes after Golden Village also shuttered its Tiong Bahru outlet in March. These other subtenants of Golden Village on Level 7 of Plaza Singapura are also preparing for the final days at the mall. A spokesperson from Plaza Singapura said they are working very closely with tenants to offer them relocation opportunities within Plaza Singapura or across its wider mall network. However, some of these tenants have turned the offer down due to reasons like affordability. For example, rent for another slightly larger unit in the same mall could be nearly double what they're currently paying. For this collectible store, there are other deciding factors.
6: They did approach us for a new location, which is within the mall, but due to factors such as customer flow and overall environment and visibility of the shop, we decided not to take the offer. As well as we do not want to immediately take up a long-term commitment as we are not very unsure of what's going to happen in the future.
5: After 17 years of calling Plaza Singapura home, the store will be moving online with its last day in mid-August.
7: While details of the renovations are still kept private, a Plaza Singapura spokesperson said the floor will be reconfigured to introduce a refreshed mix of retail, dining and lifestyle concept.
5: Golden Village says staff from its Plaza Singapura outlet will be transferred to its other 16 locations where it currently continues to operate.
0: Plaza Singapura's current redevelopment will be its fourth major one since it first opened in 1974. It follows recent revamps at City Square Mall and Kallang Wave Mall as shopping centres try to adapt to changing consumer behaviour in a competitive retail landscape. Just down the road to Plaza Singapura, Temasek Shophouse and the cafe were refreshed with green community spaces. That is said to be a new feature for the revamped mall too, with floating gardens replacing its sky bridges. One expert says that this will make the shopping area more wellness-based.
8: It's more lifestyle, it's more family-based, it's an area that you go to, and these are all the green spaces from Fort Canning Park to the Istana Park, you know. So I think it's a place that, you know, at the end of Orchard Road and the Neem Orchard Road, it's a place where you really rest because it's so much greenery.
0: The cafe, which was renovated from 2023 to 2025, also housed supermarket chain Sheng Siong's first city outlet. One analyst says that having a heartland retailer can be a differentiating strategy that attracts specific shoppers.
9: The area is very close to Rochor and even the Middle Road area. But this area actually very close to housing estate as well. So it used to appeal to a lot more family car shopper, go there for various shopping trip, not so much on the high-end branded kind of luxury good.
0: We've been tracking some topics of interest in the community. A video circulating online has landed two young boys in trouble. It showed them trespassing into the driver's rear cabin of a moving MRT train. They did so by forcing the partition door open before sounding the horn, triggering an alarm on board. The boys have been issued conditional warnings for offences under the Rapid Transit System's regulations. A brutal killing in 2023 sparked by months of simmering disputes between two men sharing a one-room flat in Redhill. A 63-year-old man poured boiling oil over his sleeping roommate before stabbing him to death. He then left with the victim's money with plans to spend it before turning himself in. He has been sentenced to life imprisonment. A good class bungalow valued at around 55 million Sing dollars has been barred from sale as police widened a fraud probe linked to the movement of Nvidia chips that violated US export restrictions. Four individuals and companies now face additional charges in the case. And you can find us at channelnewsasia.com and on TikTok, just search for @channelnewsasia. And that's Singapore tonight. And if you're watching us in Singapore, stay on for the highlights from the FIFA World Cup. Good night.

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2: From life behind bars to life behind the stove.
4: I'm willing to teach everything.
2: Former offenders step into the demanding world of veteran hawkers, taking on its challenges for a chance to prove that their past does not determine their future.
4: The deal breaker for me is if they go back into their old ways.
2: As the world's demand for clean energy continues to grow, is nuclear power the answer? Unpack the complexities of science, politics and innovation as we explore the role nuclear energy could play in building a cleaner, greener future.
5: What lies beneath the ground here is in high demand, and countries around the world want a piece of it.
2: This July on CNA.

and not really awfully aware of him filming, except there are one or two occasions where he gets into the film, and I do remember him doing things like that.

they actually set up a pretend film studio in the backyard. and they were obviously acting out, you know, what the Japs did. And another point, he actually went and filmed in the street, which was extremely dangerous, because if he'd been caught, he would have been shot.

0: Echoes of change reverberate across rural Asia. In Taiwan, youths are returning to their hometowns to rediscover forgotten traditions.
1: 我祖语不会讲，我自己是谁，很不清楚。 所以在那时候就想说，我有没有一个机会可以回到自己的部落，好好了解自己。
0: They're revitalizing old trades and empowering entire communities.
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0: is one of Taiwan's most popular tourist destinations. Over 6 million visitors thronged Qisan's old streets in 2023. Many of them are here to have a taste of its history. Through its famous banana treats.
4: 好吃吗？好吃，谢谢。你下次可以来我们香蕉园玩哦，我们还有一个香蕉园，就是亲子可以有一些活动来体验。对，可以来采香蕉哦，好不好？Just
0: 15 years ago, all these shops selling banana products didn't exist. A band of young rockers kickstarted the trend. They hail from the district of Qishan, on the outskirts of Kaohsiung. When they're not rocking out, they're working on their organic banana farm. Ji Wei and He Huen are new generation farmers who only use organic and regenerative farming methods, prioritizing soil health, biodiversity, and environmental sustainability.
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0: 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For generations, they've provided a major source of income for the locals.
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0: their colonial rule of Taiwan, the Japanese started to import bananas from the colony. Even after pulling out of the territory, they continued to do so. And the numbers reached a peak in the early 1960s, when 90% of bananas consumed in Japan were imported from southern Taiwan. The trade had made tycoons of many Qishan farmers.
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0: in the late 1960s, Qishan's banana industry crashed as Japan began to source the fruit from countries like the Philippines. Local economy has been in the doldrums since. Those who could leave Qishan left.
3: 我们是1983的孩子，所以那个时候台湾其实就开始是城乡要移到都市的这个历程。那家长开始也觉得地方已经没有机会，就岐山人戏称就是那时候大概岐山人走了三分之一，因为那时候有钱嘛。 所以都还可以走，像我有一些同学哦，现在打开脸书就看到他们在世界各地，就是哦有阿根廷的啦、南非的啦，也是那个时候移民。
0: Today, Qishan's population has fallen to under 35,000. A quarter of them are over the age of 65. Ji Wei himself drifted north to the cities to study, but his heart remained, and the plan was to come back to remake Qishan. Like its agriculture industry, Taiwan's fisheries are also finding it hard to attract young talents. It's 4 a.m. in the morning, and Xiao Tong has just begun her workday. Since graduating from the university 2 years ago, this has been her daily routine. She's spent most of her life here in Tocheng, a small town of 28,000 that sits along the Pacific Ocean and has a strong fishing tradition. Although only 24, Xiao Tong is an old hand at preparing and selling fresh seafood, having watched her parents toil in the trade day in and out. Even for someone so young, it's back-breaking work.
1: 脚会痛，脚会超酸的，回家就一定要抬腿，不然小腿真的超痛，痛到睡不着那种，不然就是手肘，因为现在学鲨鱼之后，手腕好痛，就是手腕或者是切大鱼，因为今天的鱼都就是有一些鱼的骨头中间那骨头是比较硬的，变成说你处理的时候就是胸口也会痛，然后手臂也会痛。
0: Xiao Tong's day doesn't end here. At 11, she drives for an hour to the port to wait for fishing boats to come back with the day's catch. This is where she gets her supply for the next day.
1: 其实也没有说一定要一定不要，就是你看了，你觉得明天可能需要用你就买，因为明天没什么，所以就可能加减买一些，明天卖，是吧？就是你也不能都不买啊，不然明天就卖不了。所以就是看了，好像长得还不错，价钱还OK就可以买。年纪比较长会觉得我们是屁孩。 就是他们会觉得我们好像都不懂，然后价钱也都会随便乱开。就是像我刚才去，他们觉得价钱都会开很高，不然我就要去搞别人，40几岁，然后30几岁。可以帮我买吗？你问刚才问多少钱，就说啊，帮我给你钱，你帮我去跟他买一下。Tocheng's
0: fishing industry is now under threat from severe labor shortages. Young people are unwilling to take over the trade from their parents, who are finding it hard to keep up with the demands of the job. It is rare to find a young woman like Xiao Tong in the business.
1: 除非是真的是那种家里是男生，甚至是男生才会真的继续有比较有大的可能会继续做渔业这个行业，不然基本上都是去外面找工作啊。然后渔船的话，基本上就请外籍移工。
0: But these days, she feels less alone. DT, Wen Ting and Wen Chen are Xiao Tong's teammates from Yu Zai Cheng, which means young fish. They created this brand to retail seafood online.
2: 那他们都是直接的嘛？直接现切，然后就
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0: Knowing what Xiao Tong has managed to secure at the wholesale market, the rest of the team gets to work quickly to promote the catch through social media and e-commerce platforms.
5: 或者你可以再把一些贴到后面。
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0: Members of Yu Zai Qing come from different parts of Taiwan.They had met in the university as business studies students. In year two, they came together to work on a project.
7: 我记得好像是创业的课程，然后老师有提到说什么，要在生活中找问题，然后找出方法解决它。
0: The unpredictable supply of fish and fluctuating prices are two of the biggest challenges Yilan's fishermen and fishmongers face.Climate change has made the problems worse. Xiao Tong wanted to educate the public on these issues and the sustainable use of marine resources.
7: Because, although the fish is not a big problem, the fish is not a big problem.我那时候是烟仔糊爆炸多，然后妈妈因为有收钓船，所以妈妈可能每天就可能要收两三百公斤的烟仔糊，就是没有办法卖出去。啊，为了解决这个问题，才想说去做网络市场，然后让他们知道说，第一时间知道说，哦，现在烟仔糊很便宜，就是你可以去买。哦，对，旁边
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0: What began as a school project turned into a real business venture in 2022, when Yu Zai Qing's proposal won seed funding in a contest for budding entrepreneurs. The out-of-towners stayed to make this happen with Xiao Tong.Knowing that they won't be drawing a salary anytime soon.
2: 然后我再把这个酱不要浪费。
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9: 这个房子哦，可以回推到1934年前哦，大概80几年前、100年前，这个房子大概就不见了。
0: This traditional tribal home was completed by Chia Shun in 2013 after he returned to Nanfong community in the mountainous Nantou County, known for its beautiful landscapes. It's home to about 1,000 indigenous people from the Siddiq tribe.
9: 所以这石头呢，完全没有用任何现代的水泥啊，就是去叠，那二压一、一压二、二压一的方式，所以连叠石这个都要有技术的，要有智慧的。这个家屋当初我们不是做观光旅游，所以一开始是做教育。为什么教育？是我想有一个地方，像我这样的年轻人，什么都不会，母语不会讲。故事听一听也不知道发生在哪里，然后也没有那种空间感，实际状态我也不知道长什么样子，我把它盖出来了。那盖出来的目的是希望以后不要再有像我这样的年轻人。
0: For decades, not even the elders in the village knew how to build a traditional Siddiq home like this from start to finish. It took Tia Shun, whose background is in healthcare management, 4 years of looking through historical documents and interviewing the tribal elders to recover enough knowledge to recreate this stone house and others like it in the community.
9: This house's owner is about 180 左右的那个高度，所以这个门槛大概就会做到170。那这在防御上呢，它有一个功能，就是这个门挡起来的时候呢，敌人冲进来，他必须要先低头，对不对？所以这边呢，以前打仗的时候会有一个陷阱放在这边，然后这个门推过去的时候会挡住谁？会挡住小朋友那进来之后呢，这一堵墙呢会挡住妈妈，所以妈妈是睡这个位置。那直接看到门口敌人的是父亲，所以父亲会在这个位置，刀、弓箭都会在这里。
0: The painstaking process of building the house earned Tia Shun the trust and respect of the villagers, who had seen him more as an outsider. As a child, his parents had sent him to the cities, and he had lost the connection to his roots.A visit to New Zealand as a university student shook him up.
9: 就是2005年，我那一年很清楚，就是原民会办了一个我们大专生青年，就是全台湾很多原民的青年、原住民族的青年呢，有到纽西兰跟毛利人交流的这样的一个机会。那时候其实我坦白讲，我族语不会讲，然后那时候其实连自己是什么族都很摇摆，然后我自己是谁很不清楚。
0: The Siddiq.Are one of 16 indigenous tribes in Taiwan. Their total population today is about 10,000, and their language is critically endangered. Aborigines in Taiwan are actually distantly related to the Maori of New Zealand, as part of the broader Austronesian family.
9: Oh, Maori people, wow, 战舞啊，讲家族的历史，家族的故事，然后我们随行的这些青年。精英啊，原民的青年精英也都可以对自己的部落侃侃而谈，我谈不出来，所以在那时候就想说，我有没有一个机会可以回到自己的部落、自己的家乡，好好了解自己。所以我的动机是这样回来的。
6: Well, the Strait of Hormuz, frozen funds, Lebanon and Iran's nuclear program. On the next Asia Fest, we delve into the key sticking points as U.S. and Iranian negotiators hold talks aimed at reaching a broader agreement after 4 months of conflict.
10: Malaysia is drawing billions into the infrastructure behind AI.
11: We are building AI factories.
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12: We're building AI that understands Malaysia.
10: But with protests from locals.
13: Jadi di mana yang akan menjadi prioriti keutamaan sama ada masyarakat ataupun pihak industri.
10: And huge demands on resources.
14: The data center consumes 2 times the electricity of a city of 300,000 people.
10: What stands in the way of Malaysia's AI dreams? Insight Thursday on CNA.
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9: So, Otali, what's the plans for your weekends?
23: 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Because you know how we're eating in front of our computers all the time, right?
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23: every
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1: Food every day?
23: No, I don't. Because I bring the food from home and it's always cold. How do I pronounce the name? Is it
3: Lai? Lai Gaying.
23: Lai Gaying.
3: Lai Gaying.
23: Lai Gaying. Gai like chicken.
3: Ga. Ga.
23: Okay, Lai Gaying. Right, okay, we got that pronunciation.
4: Two and move camera, go music. And
15: is East Asia
4: up
15: tonight?
8: Good evening, I'm Atelier Edwards. Tonight's top stories from East Asia. In a candid one-on-one with CNA, NVIDIA boss Jensen Huang.

0: 爱好多滚啊，阿咧站咧啊，阿咧山河啊，阿得来照去。
1: 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Everyone except Chuan He had grown up in Qishan and were community volunteers since they were very young. Over the years, having seen more people leave town, they've made it their work to bring people back to Qishan. Their biggest project is to revitalize Qishan's once vibrant banana industry.
2: We at that time just made a plan to make an industry of bananas. Then we started to experience, then find some interviews with farmers, then to understand the history of bananas, then to make some research on bananas. That time we started to make some bananas food. Cake is also one of them. Later we had to make a presentation of results, so we thought, well,就是可不可以用乐团的方式啊？因为那个是动态的，如果是静态就不好玩了。哎呀，如果大家只是像很多地方活动，就是大家就是摆出来让大家吃一吃就结束了，但好像少了一些可以讨论的东西啊。因为讨论音乐当然是一个很重要，就是因为用从听当中才可以开始对话。

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1: Former offenders step into the demanding world of veteran hawkers, taking on its challenges for a chance to prove that their past does not determine their future.
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3: What lies beneath the ground here is in high demand, and countries around the world want a piece of it.
1: This July on CNA. 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
5: For decades, the population in Taiwan's rural areas has been in decline. Exacerbating the problem is a rapidly aging population caused by one of the world's lowest birth rates. The lack of prospect for the young is emptying out villages. Some have begun to disappear. But efforts by Cha Shun to bring people back to Nanfong community are bearing fruits. He is seeing an uptick in the number of youth returning. Shi Chia, or Pawan Neong, is one of them. His family owns a large plot of land by the stream, and for a long time not much was done with it. Together, these men have transformed it into an eco-park for students and visitors. Camping here, visitors get to experience the Sadiq tribe's hunting culture.
2: 那其實現在穿的這套服裝就是我們賽德克族的那個冬天的穿著。冬天它就會有一件披肩，好，披在外面。那為什麼會披在從右邊，然後披到左邊呢？因為主要就是說我們的獵刀，好，我們的獵刀會藏在我們的披肩底下，所以你們要認真練習哦，好不好？好，來。
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1: 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Another business that Chi Chia and other villagers have ventured into in recent years is camellia tree farming.
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1: 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But in recent years, oil extracted from camellia seeds.Has been found to be even more nutritious than olive oil. It's gained popularity as a superfood and is dubbed olive oil from the east. Villagers are capitalizing on these new market opportunities.
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1: 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The 34-year-old with a postgraduate degree in agricultural studies had worked many jobs outside of Nanfong. He had no plans to return until he met Chia Shan.
2: 当时那时候我们在谈，就说你回来做，把你的专业知识带进来，把你的舞台找回来，然后再就是把你是真的想做的事情留在部落里面。那时候其实我听了感触蛮深的，因为通常没有人会这样跟你讲，通常你会跟你讲说，哎，大家会来，我们大家聚一聚，我们来赚钱，哦，有赚就分，没有赚大家就散。
1: Rui Yang now heads a team of small farmers specialized in growing camellia trees. Their operation has attracted at least 15 more young people to return. He's banking on more to do so.
2: 这个是我们晒干后的果实，原本它是绿色的，它是包起来的。我们透过晒干，把它果皮上的水分抽开的时候，它会打开，这样我们比较好剥取。因为我们最主要是要取它里面的种子。要去做榨油。其实老人跟年轻人聚在一起才是一个重点，因为他们环环相扣嘛。今天只有一群老人家长辈在这里的时候，他没有办法把东西传给下一代，必须靠年轻人。他需要去接受这些老的东西，跟你新的东西去结合。
1: Nanfong Community's Camellia Oil.Has even gained international recognition. Villagers are planning to expand their operations to meet global demand for the oil that is expected to grow annually at 9% in the next 5 years.

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3: We should be in your bucket list.
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3: I'm willing to teach everything.
1: Former offenders step into the demanding world of veteran hawkers, taking on its challenges for a chance to prove that their past does not determine their future.
3: The deal breaker for me is if they go back into their old way.
1: As the world's demand for clean energy continues to grow, is nuclear power the answer? Unpack the complexities of science, politics and innovation as we explore the role nuclear energy could play in building a cleaner, greener future.
4: What lies beneath the ground here is in high demand and countries around the world want a piece of it.
1: This July on CNA. 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Let's head to paradise, the Miyako Islands, where life is sweet and soft. With friends and family that you never want to leave. Japan Hour, Saturday on CNA.
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2: First time, right?
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2: Yes.
0: Our rivers were once open waterways used for hard work and tough living.
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0: A source of stories about predators and prisoners, of life and death, and brave endeavors. Now, the rivers are hard to find.
1: The source of the Singapore River is actually further west.
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1: Good evening, I'm Angela Lim in tonight's top stories. Japan's Prime Minister Sanae Takaichi heads to India for talks with Narendra Modi. The leaders looking to strengthen supply chains and energy security. Malaysia's coalition partners pledge to see out their term in a stable unity government, despite going head-to-head in upcoming state elections. And Chinese President Xi Jinping urges the Communist Party to prepare for a more turbulent world as it marks its 105th anniversary. Plus, the US and Iran are holding fresh indirect talks in Doha, with frozen Iranian funds and the Strait of Hormuz in their sights.

0: Also tonight, 10 years since the Duterte administration's war on drugs in the Philippines that killed thousands. Victims' families continue to demand accountability. And in your Asia business update, Indonesia roping in e-commerce platforms to help boost tax collection. Plus, the World Bank planning to wind down lending to China, given its big strides in development. Japanese Prime Minister Sanae Takaichi due in New Delhi for high-level talks with her Indian counterpart, Narendra Modi. On the agenda, economic security and regional stability, with both leaders looking to strengthen supply chains and bolster energy security. A liquefied natural gas agreement could also be announced. Their summit will also seek to deepen defense and maritime cooperation, reinforcing their shared commitment to a free and open Indo-Pacific. And for more, Ishan Garg for CNA joins us live now from New Delhi. Now, Ishan, Ms. Takaichi has invoked the late Shinzo Abe's vision of India as an indispensable partner for Japan. But beyond the symbolism, what kind of concrete outcomes would show that Tokyo is really moving forward with this vision?
1: Well, as we understand, there are multiple items on the agenda, and the key among them are going to be defense, energy security, as you pointed out, and also economic ties between the two countries. We understand that India and Japan could sign agreements to build strategic fuel reserves for India here, along with a possibility of India and Japan co-developing frigate Navy vessels that will also be built here in India. Apart from that, we also understand that the Japanese Prime Minister is traveling to India with a very large business delegation of some 150 representatives, which is a sign that both sides are looking to deepen their economic cooperation as well. And this visit is not only to be seen from a prism of what the two sides are going to attain out of this visit, but it's also a sign of how trust has developed between Tokyo and New Delhi over the past few years. This visit by the Japanese Prime Minister comes after Prime Minister Narendra Modi visited Japan last year. And analysts here say that apart from the economics and the ideas of bolstering trade and regional stability, their eyes are also on one key issue, which is, of course, China. This is something that's reflected in both New Delhi's and Tokyo's dialogue when they talk about a free and open Indo-Pacific region. And analysts say that that's going to be a key part of discussions between Prime Minister Modi and Prime Minister Takaichi. There's also the idea of keeping the Quad initiative alive, which includes India, Japan, Australia, and the United States. And analysts say that with US President Donald Trump's commitment to Quad looking shaky, India and Japan could take the forum ahead.
0: Now, speaking of security issues, Japan is also looking to deepen cooperation on maritime security and also connectivity that would link India's northeast with the Bay of Bengal. Now, how significant is this strategic shift?
1: It's a hugely strategic shift, and it's also in some ways a marker of how much New Delhi trusts Tokyo with its investment. There's only one country in the world where India has a established mechanism of dialogue on infrastructure development in its northeastern region, which is politically, militarily, in all senses, very sensitive. The only country that India works in that region through an institutional mechanism is Japan. And we have seen over the past few years, Tokyo has invested heavily in that part of India with working on companies like Tata Electronics and Tokyo Electron. They are working on setting up electronic manufacturing and assembly facility there. We also understand there are plans for there to be a development of an industrial hub for Japanese companies to come and invest. And it's part of a broader vision of both India and Japan to connect India's northeast region to the Bay of Bengal, serving that as a platform, as a launch pad to connect South Asia to Southeast Asia. And this region falls crucially at the very center of that idea.
0: Ishan, thank you so much for that update. That was Ishan Garg reporting live for CNA from New Delhi. Now, in other news, a senior leader in Malaysian Prime Minister Anwar Ibrahim's Pakatan Harapan coalition has sought to ease concerns that a series of state elections could undermine the country's political stability. Selangor Chief Minister Amiruddin Shari spoke to CNA ahead of upcoming state polls in Johor and Negeri Sembilan. He said that key partners in Mr. Anwar's unity government have pledged their continued support until the end of the term.
2: Under what circumstances will Prime Minister Anwar be forced to dissolve and call for snap poll for GE16?
3: Yeah, I think for us, that we want to focus. I think the focus of Prime Minister is to settle and then to cushion the effect of Hormuz Strait crisis. He not called for the election. I think he not keen the election had been happened now.
2: Regardless the outcome of the two state elections.
3: Finally, yeah, regardless the result of the election. Before this state election happened, I think we what Prime Minister told that from the meetings and from the discussion that they had, our other partners like GRS and GPS also give a guarantee that they will support
2: the full term,
3: the federal
2: right?
3: government until the end of the term. Mm-hmm. So the guarantee is give some room for Prime Minister confidence to continue until the end of the term.
2: There's no forever friends or foes in politics, lah. The shifting alliance.
3: I think all the party now try to form a new formula for coalition in Malaysia. What the best solution and what the best composition of coalitions to form a government of Malaysia, make Malaysia stable, big and strong. So maybe we can learn from Germany, grand unifications, what we call it, the grand coalitions. So they go alone. So that history is that maybe Germany have a good example for us.
0: China's president has urged the Communist Party to strengthen its ability to anticipate risks and respond to challenges, warning of a new period of global turbulence. Xi Jinping addressing ruling party members as the CCP marked its 105th founding anniversary with a ceremony that focused on the party's future as much as its past. CNA's Olivia Seong reports from Beijing.
4: It was a ceremony that was steeped in symbolism as China's Communist Party marked 105 years since its founding. Party members from across the country and different sectors gathered at the Great Hall of the People in Beijing as outstanding members were honoured and they listened to Chinese President Xi Jinping deliver a speech lasting around 40 minutes. President Xi, who has also been General Secretary of the party since 2012, cast the party as the driving force behind China's rise, saying it had become the world's largest governing party with major global influence. But looking ahead, President Xi warned that China had entered a period where strategic opportunities coexist with risks and challenges. He called on the party to prepare for an increasingly uncertain environment.
5: 更好统筹 国内国际, 两个大局, 统筹发展和安全, 提高科学预见, 变化, 及时洞察风险, 有效应对挑战的能力, 确保中华复兴号巨轮
4: President Xi also warned that the world had entered a new period of turbulence and transformation, saying humanity once again stood at a crossroads. While he didn't spell out the challenges directly, analysts say China is entering a new phase of development as it looks to innovation to drive growth, while coping with a rapidly aging population and continued strategic competition with the West. President Xi also signaled that his signature anti-corruption campaign would continue unabated.
5: 我们党清醒认识到，打铁必须自身硬，坚决清除一切损害党的先进性和纯洁性的因素，清除一切侵蚀党的健康机体的病毒，在革命性锻造中更加。 坚强有力。
4: The anti-corruption campaign in recent years has reached the top echelons of China's military, with senior officials being investigated for corruption or removed from their post. President Xi, in his speech, said China needed to have a strong military and called for stronger political leadership as China presses ahead with military modernization. He also reiterated Beijing's long-standing position on Taiwan.
5: 解决台湾问题，实现祖国完全统一。是我们党矢志不渝的历史任务，是全体中华儿女的共同愿望。坚决打击台独分裂势力，反对外部势力干涉，坚定推进祖国统一大业。
4: President Xi also pledged that China would uphold peace, development, and cooperation while promoting what he called a new type of international relations.
6: As celebrations draw to a close, the attention will quickly turn to what's next as China gears up for the party to hold its next five-yearly National Congress next year, where a new leadership lineup is expected to be unveiled.
4: Olivia Xiong, CNA, Beijing.
0: The CCP celebrated its founding anniversary with events in Beijing and across the country, as CNA's Rebecca Mateo reports.
7: Medals made of fabric, with their recipients equally unassuming. From a rural doctor to a petroleum refining expert and an engineer who helped China overcome key technological challenges in aluminium manufacturing, China's Communist Party marked its 105th anniversary with a tribute to ordinary members. This as the party leadership urged members to stay true to the party's founding ideas. Deals.
8: 我们党始终践行初心使命。
7: Beyond the ceremony at the Great Hall of the People, commemorations were also underway across Beijing. At the Museum of the Communist Party of China, four new exhibitions opened to mark the anniversary. When the museum opened its doors at 9 a.m. this morning, groups of visitors were already queuing outside.
9: 今天我们是组织我们社区的党员，今天这个也就是汇聚党心一起参加活动，不是挺好吗？
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7: The Communist Party of China is one of the world's largest political parties, and party membership has continued to grow, reaching over 101 million by the end of last year. In other words, only about 7% of China's population are party members, making party membership somewhat prestigious.Going forward, China's aging population may hamper membership growth, but as a century-old party governing a modern superpower and the world's second-largest economy, analysts say the party's greater challenge is not expanding its ranks, but adapting to lead China through its next stage of development. Rebecca Mateo, CNA, Beijing.
0: And still to come, the Johor-Singapore Special Economic Zone set to reach another milestone. And later, consumer prices marching higher in Indonesia, the inflation rate moving to the top of the central bank's comfort range. The details when we come back.
12: In the morning, as Asia wakes up to a new day, get up to speed with major events shaping lives in the region and other parts of the world.
13: Putting things in perspective with eye-opening reports and expert analysis as a new era of global politics breeds power struggles and shifting alliances.
12: We get to the heart of the matter and take stock of the issues you're invested in with on-the-ground reports and wall-to-wall coverage.Viewing it all from a regional lens because we put Asia first.
14: Malaysia is drawing billions into the infrastructure behind AI.
15: We are building AI factories.
14: With plans to be a regional AI superpower.
16: We're building AI that understands Malaysia.
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17: Jadi di mana yang akan menjadi prioriti keutamaan sama ada masyarakat ataupun pihak industri.
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0: Welcome back. In business tonight, Indonesia is tightening tax collection from online sellers in a move that could eventually feed through to consumers. Four major e-commerce platforms will be required to collect income tax beginning in August. They include Tokopedia, Shopee, Lazada, and Blibli.com. Now, the measure is aimed at improving tax compliance in the nation's fast-growing digital economy by shifting collection from individual merchants to the platforms themselves. The tax office says sellers with annual turnover of about $28,000 or less can be exempt if they submit the required declaration. For shoppers, this is not a direct new tax at checkout, but sellers facing higher compliance costs may choose to pass some of that on through higher prices, fewer discounts, or reduced promotions. Indonesia is Southeast Asia's largest e-commerce market. Its gross merchandise value is projected at more than $70 billion this year and is expected to double by 2030. Meanwhile, Indonesia's consumer inflation rate picked up pace to a three-month high in June, extending a gradual climb from the start of the year. The on-year figure of 3.34% was higher than analysts had expected. It brings inflation closer to the upper end of Bank Indonesia's 1.5% to 3.5% target range. Core inflation also exceeded forecasts, pointing to broader price pressures. Now, separate data showed exports unexpectedly fell 5.7% in May from a year earlier, missing forecasts for a 5.2% increase. That's with lower commodity shipments while imports surged. That unexpectedly pushed the balance of trade into a deficit to the tune of $1.6 billion. It's the first deficit in 6 years. Indonesian stocks bucked the weaker economic data, with the Jakarta Composite Index closing the day marginally up, but near three-week lows. The rupiah is still trading close to the 18,000 mark against the greenback. Now, Bank Indonesia has raised interest rates by 100 basis points since mid-May to support the rupiah and contain inflation. The World Bank will reportedly end lending to China by 2031. It's pending a review by the Lenders Board in late July, although no formal vote is needed. A World Bank official said that the relationship with China is reaching a new phase, as the country had made significant development advances over the past few decades. The weaning off comes with Beijing's agreement, though the institution has been under pressure from the US to cut funding. The Financial Times reports that from now until 2031, the multilateral lender will limit the total amount Beijing can borrow to no more than $2 billion. The World Bank's lending to China has declined in recent years, from $2.42 billion in 2017 to just $750 million last year. Washington has welcomed the move, saying that China should not be receiving handouts on the basis of its position in the global economy. The U.S. also calls on other development banks to phase out their lending to Beijing. Now, let's walk you through the institution that is the World Bank and the role it plays in the global economy. The World Bank was established in July 1944, together with the International Monetary Fund, as the fruits of the Bretton Woods Conference in New Hampshire. It underpinned the post-war global economic order until its de facto end in 1971, when President Richard Nixon took the U.S. dollar off the gold standard. The group today comprises five organizations, but it's the International Bank for Reconstruction and Development, or IBRD, and the International Development Association, or the IDA, that are together widely known as the World Bank. The IBRD provides low-interest loans to middle-income and creditworthy lower-middle-income countries, while the IDA provides little to zero-interest loans to low-income countries. Now, for the last fiscal year, the IBRD committed more than $40 billion in loans, and the IDA just under $40 billion. These two agencies forming the bulk of the World Bank Group's total lending. The top borrowers for fiscal 2025 were Brazil, Turkey, and Argentina. The World Bank's position in global developmental finance has come under criticism. Governance is heavily skewed towards richer nations, which provide more to the bank. The US itself has the largest voting share at almost 16%. The Washington-based organization also traditionally has an American chief. The dominance of the World Bank has also been challenged in recent years with the establishment of the Asian Infrastructure Investment Bank by China and the New Development Bank by the BRICS nations. The Johor-Singapore Special Economic Zone is set to mark another milestone with the launch of its blueprint and master plan. Malaysian Economy Minister Akmal Nasir says the documents are set to be jointly launched by the Prime Ministers of Malaysia and Singapore this year. The minister made the announcement at a Johor-Singapore SEZ forum in Kuala Lumpur today. The documents, which serve as an implementation guide for the zone, were initially set to be unveiled in March, but was postponed to allow for further refinement. The minister revealed that more than half of the $18 billion in approved investments recorded last year had already materialized on the ground. Mr. Akmal added that the zone is on track to exceed its target of creating 20,000 high-skilled jobs within its first 5 years.
1: Dari segi pelaksanaan apa yang kita persetujui dalam dokumen itu sebenarnya telah pun berlaku, mula berlaku dan komiti jawatankuasa serta dari segi peranan IMFCJ itu terus memberi tumpuan untuk menggerakkan usaha-usaha bukan sekadar menarik lagi pelaburan tapi merealisasikan pelaburan yang masuk.
0: And stocks in Asia closing mixed, with the South Korea's KOSPI dropping 2% after a rally over the last quarter driven by AI-fueled chip demand. Japan's Nikkei gaining 0.6% after surging in the last quarter, with strong tech demand driving factory activity to its strongest quarter since 2014. The Shanghai Composite edged up, while the STI dipped into negative territory. Now, an analyst from DBS told us which industries might be next to benefit from AI fever.
2: So if you look at the AI wave, you know, it seems to migrate, right? Mm-hmm. So we started with GPUs, and that was because in the early days, you know, large language models needed training, and GPUs did a fantastic job at that. And, you know, investors quickly realized that, you know, as we move to agentic AI and inference was a little bit more of a priority, that's when the cycle on memory started to kick up again, especially this year. So as investors, if you want to be forward-looking, we are trying to think about what's the next bottleneck in this entire wave. And our topic for the second half is actually power play. And that's because we think the next wave requires a lot of power, right? So to give some numbers in this view, data center power consumption is expected to grow by 30% a year from henceforth, right? So that means that by the year 2030, you could double the existing data center power consumption. Now, what's that going to mean, right? I think that means that investments in very boring or traditional old boring business like oil and gas, where they actually supply a lot of the world's energy, I think these are interesting places to have, because if the next bottleneck is in fact energy, you want to not miss out on this. Adjacent to this is other sorts of alternative energies like nuclear. It's something that we've believed in since last year. Nuclear energy also is clean, you know, it provides very high baseload power. And so this could be another play as well as we move into the next 3 year period where the build out is strong, mm-hmm. energy consumption is high, and we think that this will be a tailwind for companies in the energy sector.
0: And still to come, Hong Kong marks 29 years since its handover to China. The city's leader unveiling the first 5-year plan aimed at shaping its economic future. Plus, Lawrence Wong set to become the first Singapore Prime Minister to visit Timor Leste, with closer cooperation and ASEAN support on the agenda. Stay with us.
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9: AI is changing the rules of business. The question is, who is keeping up? And what does it take to make it work? Shaping Tomorrow, an AI story.

0: Saturday on Japan Hour. Let's head to paradise, the Miyako Islands, where life is sweet and soft. With friends and family. That you never want to leave. 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
10: Updating tonight's top stories, Japan and India looking to strengthen strategic ties. Prime Ministers Sanae Takaichi and Narendra Modi set to meet in New Delhi, with trade, technology, defense, and energy security high on the agenda. Selangor's Chief Minister Amiruddin Shari expresses confidence that Malaysia's unity government will serve its full term. He says coalition partners remain committed, regardless of the outcome of upcoming state elections. And as China's Communist Party marks 105 years, President Xi Jinping says it must adapt to changing times while protecting its achievements. He also warns of growing global turbulence and urges the party to stay ahead of risks. Celebrations in Hong Kong as it marks 29 years since its return to China. Chief Executive John Lee is setting out his priorities for the final year of his term. He says the city's first five-year plan will be key to driving economic and social development, stressing also the need to prepare for an increasingly competitive world.
11: Hong Kong continues to be the world's most free economic power. Facing the outside environment, competition is fierce. Technology revolution is accelerating. We must be able to 更长远的视野, 更系统的部署, 改革创新.
10: Indirect lower-level technical talks between the US and Iran are underway in Doha. Reports suggesting today's negotiations will focus on the release of frozen Iranian funds as well as the Strait of Hormuz. Iran's delegation is led by Deputy Foreign Minister Kazem Gharibabadi. U.S. Envoy Steve Witkoff and Jared Kushner will not participate in today's session. They had met with Qatar's prime minister in Doha yesterday. Now, Iran's lead negotiator has emphasized face-to-face talks will only take place once conditions of the interim memorandum signed last month were met. Separately, a trilateral meeting between Iran, Qatar and Pakistan was held to review implementation of the MOU. Meanwhile, Iranian state media says a foreign vessel has run aground after sailing in shallow waters outside Iran's approved route through the Hormuz Strait. Iran's Revolutionary Guard had warned vessels to only transit through the corridor south of Larak Island, the sole approved entry and exit route set by Tehran. And Jyoti Dave has been tracking developments for CNA, and she joins us live now from Washington, D.C. Jyoti, Iranian officials are saying both sides still need to iron out the terms of the interim deal before they can tackle more difficult topics, which includes, of course, Iran's nuclear program. So how intense are negotiations at this stage?
5: I think, Angela, talks are likely to be pretty intense given that they come off the back of military escalation which could return at any point, as we've seen the unpredictability of the situation. And we've also seen the mixed messages from both sides about the nature of the talks that are taking place in the first instance. So they didn't get off on the right foot yet again. And as you say, the main point here appears to be the release of those frozen funds, tens of billions of dollars of Iranian assets around the world that have been frozen. Now, Iran is very insistent, it seems, on discussing the unlocking of some of those funds before they can progress onto other talks. Qatar and the United States have said that funds have not yet been released, but this is really a crucial point for talks to progress. The other issue, of course, is the Strait of Hormuz. Escalation regarding the status of the state of the strait happened only recently, and that crucial waterway accounts for 20% of the oil trade around the world, and that has pretty much come to a standstill since the start of the war because of threats to vessels in that strait, and that has caused oil prices to spike to beyond $180 a barrel at its peak. They've dropped back down to pre-war levels around $72 a barrel, but any destabilization in talks could send prices spiking or wobbling again. And I think there's incentive globally and on both sides for trade to resume along that crucial waterway.
10: Right. Now, let's turn to another sticking point, Lebanon. Now, Israel's defense minister says that the troops will stay there indefinitely. So how could that affect negotiations?
5: Well, there's a real sense that the situation in Lebanon is tied to a broader deal. That is what Iran is calling for, the cessation of all fighting on all military fronts, including Lebanon. And we've seen in the past that spikes in fighting in Lebanon have delayed talks. And so any disruption in Lebanon could have the potential for destabilizing talks again. Now, the situation in Lebanon, as you've mentioned, Israel's defense minister saying that Israel could stay indefinitely in Lebanon. Now, that is something that in the terms of the

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1: Wong visits Delhi. It will mark a significant milestone in relations. This is the first visit by any Singapore PM to the country. And his visit also reciprocates Prime Minister Janana Gusmao's official visit to Singapore in July last year. There will be an official welcome ceremony at the Presidential Palace. He will call on President Jose Ramos Horta and meet PM Gusmao. The Prime Ministers will witness the signing of a Memorandum of Understanding to establish bilateral consultations before joining a joint media conference. PM Wong will also be conferred the Order of Timor-Leste. The award recognizes Singapore's contributions to one of Southeast Asia's newest independent states. It also recognizes PM Wong's personal commitment to Singapore's capacity-building packages for Timor-Leste. The two countries have long-standing ties dating back to before Timor-Leste's independence in 2002. In 1999, Singapore was one of the first countries to contribute to the International Force East Timor, a multinational peacekeeping task force. Over the years, more than 1,000 Singapore military personnel were deployed here, along with landing ship tanks and helicopters. The Singapore Police Force, as part of a UN contingent, also helped to set up the police service here. More recently, Singapore has stepped up its diplomatic presence, opening its resident embassy in Delhi in 2024 and appointing its first resident ambassador to Timor-Leste in April this year. While economic ties remain modest, they continue to grow. Total trade stood at about 72.6 million Singapore dollars in 2025, with Singapore companies mainly in oil and gas, wholesale trade, and some exploring marine and offshore opportunities. In terms of development assistance, more than 1,300 Timorese officials have attended Singapore courses, such as in finance, public administration, and communication skills. Singapore has also rolled out various support packages to help Timor-Leste participate more effectively in ASEAN, covering areas such as meeting skills, leadership programs, and international law. Sherlyn Sia, CNA Delhi, Timor-Leste.
2: Myanmar's leader, Min Aung Hlaing, is expected to visit Laos in the coming days. It would mark his first official trip to an ASEAN member state since assuming power. The exact dates remain unclear, but comes at the invitation of the Laos president. He'll be accompanied by a delegation of senior cabinet ministers and officials. While ASEAN has yet to endorse the results of Myanmar's December and January polls, Mr. Min has said restoring ties with the bloc is one of his government's top priorities. Meanwhile, Myanmar's authorities have rejected a request for ASEAN's special envoy to meet detained former leader Aung San Suu Kyi. A spokesperson for the presidential office said Aung San Suu Kyi is serving a jail sentence after being prosecuted under the law and will not be allowed to meet international representatives. ASEAN Chair Philippines says it remains committed to the implementation of the five-point consensus and will continue engaging with all stakeholders. Aung San Suu Kyi has not been seen in public for years. She's serving a lengthy but unspecified sentence on charges rights groups have dismissed as politically motivated. Now, the death toll from Myanmar's 5 years of civil war has reportedly surpassed 100,000 people. Conflict Monitor, Armed Conflict Location and Event Data, tallied media reports of violence on all sides of the conflict to come up with the estimate. It said Myanmar is the second most conflict-hit area in the world in 2025, behind the Palestinian territories. The group also described the civil war as the most fragmented conflict in the world, with more than 1,200 armed groups involved in battle. There is no official death toll after half a decade of fighting, but analysts see the situation in Myanmar as Asia's deadliest active conflict. Elsewhere, families of victims of the Philippines' war on drugs have taken to the streets. The event marking 10 years since former President Rodrigo Duterte launched his campaign against drug dealers and users. The candlelit ceremony held to grieve victims and survivors of the extrajudicial killings under the anti-drug campaign

0: known as the Project Double Barrel. Pillars were put up, representing the words accountability, justice, and truth, with red scrolls laid, carrying the names of victims. Under Duterte's administration, police reported more than 6,000 deaths during anti-drug operations. Human rights groups say that number is closer to 30,000. Police officers were authorized to openly conduct anti-drug operations, and impoverished neighborhoods were widely targeted. In March last year, Philippine authorities arrested Duterte under a warrant issued by the International Criminal Court for alleged crimes against humanity. In April this year, ICC judges unanimously found substantial grounds on Duterte's crimes. A trial is set for November. The ICC is also seeking the arrest of former National Police Chief Roland De La Rosa for alleged crimes against humanity. De La Rosa is on the run after escaping during a standoff shooting in the Senate in May. He has denied the charges against him. And elsewhere in the country, thousands of Filipinos gathered for a second day of protests in support of a senator who faces possible plunder charges. Protesters from the Church of Christ rallied for Rodante Marcelota, who is accused of not declaring around $1.2 million in unused election campaign contributions. The senator and ally of impeached Vice President Sara Duterte has denied those charges. Protesters also called on authorities to investigate politicians over government-funded flood management projects, accusing officials of corruption, mismanagement, and irregularities. Vietnam is rolling out new incentives to encourage couples to have more children as it tries to slow one of the fastest rates of aging in the world. A new population law taking effect today, a year after the country scrapped its long-standing two-child limit. Now, under the new law, mothers having a second child will get 7 months of maternity leave, up from six. It also offers subsidized prenatal and newborn screenings, as well as one-off cash bonuses of more than $200 for eligible mothers. Officials say the focus has shifted from limiting births to supporting population growth. But the challenge is steep. Vietnam's birth rate has slipped below the replacement level, while life expectancy has climbed to nearly 75. And still to come, the search for survivors continues in Venezuela, a week after twin earthquakes. But with the death toll rising, a humanitarian crisis is deepening. And a busy summer for Europe's tourism industry. But uncertainty over the Middle East crisis is driving new travel trends. Find out more when we come back.
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3: Malaysia is drawing billions into the infrastructure behind AI.
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6: Jadi di mana yang akan menjadi prioriti keutamaan sama ada masyarakat ataupun pihak industri.
3: And huge demands on resources.
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8: When you do not know someone, it is easy to notice the obvious. 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
9: This July, when tradition meets transformation, new possibilities take shape. 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
11: We should be in your bucket list.
9: From life behind bars. to life behind the stove.
11: I'm willing to teach everything.
9: Former offenders step into the demanding world of veteran hawkers, taking on its challenges for a chance to prove that their past does not determine their future.
11: The deal breaker for me is if they go back into their old ways.
9: As the world's demand for clean energy continues to grow, is nuclear power the answer? Unpack the complexities of science, politics, and innovation as we explore the role nuclear energy could play in building a cleaner, greener future.
12: What lies beneath the ground here is in high demand, and countries around the world want a piece of it.
9: This July on CNA.

0: Welcome back. Pakistani authorities have launched an investigation after the roof of a tuition center collapsed in the eastern city of Lahore. 14 children were killed and 8 others injured. Most of the victims were under the age of 9. Rescuers pulled children from the rubble. Those injured were taken to hospital. Local police confirmed that 8 children are in stable condition. Officials say the tuition center was operating inside an old building. They added that the roof of an unfinished second floor collapsed, likely due to negligence by the owner and construction workers. At least 2 people have been arrested. Hundreds of residents grieved throughout the night, attending funeral prayers this morning. Many have expressed outrage, with growing calls for accountability. Elsewhere, Venezuela continues its search for survivors a week after massive twin earthquakes killed nearly 2,000 people and left more than 10,000 others injured. An estimated 50,000 people are still missing. International rescue teams carried out searches with trained dogs and heavy equipment to locate survivors under scores of flattened apartment buildings. A 3-year-old boy was pulled out alive from the rubble in Caracas yesterday, well past the 72-hour period considered critical for survival. For survivors, food, aid and shelter are now in short supply, especially in the hard-hit port city of La Guaira. The UN Refugee Agency says around $15 million is needed to scale up aid and temporarily house 30,000 people over 6 months. The UN said some 7 million Venezuelans were affected by the disaster, with the country facing almost $7 billion in economic losses, or 6% of its GDP. More than 1,000 people died in Spain last month due to heat wave-related deaths. The toll is more than double the number in the same period last year. Spain also logged its hottest first half of the year on record, as a 5-day heat wave sent temperatures soaring past 40 degrees Celsius. At its peak, around 73% of the country's population were exposed to health risk. June 2026 was the country's second hottest June ever. At least 1,000 lives also claimed in France due to the extreme heat. Health officials warn that the final toll is likely to be much higher during another expected heat wave next week. Hospital staff have been overwhelmed by an influx of patients. The government has rolled out a $114 million package to upgrade hospitals. The current European heat wave is the most severe ever recorded in the continent that scientists attribute to climate change. Extreme heat warnings remain in force across Hungary, Poland, Romania, and parts of the Balkans. The extreme heat has been followed by severe storms in parts of Europe. And 2 people, one in Romania and another in Austria, were killed after being struck by fallen trees and branches after heavy rain triggered floods and landslides. And millions of people across Europe are setting off on their summer holidays. But conflict in the Middle East is adding another layer of uncertainty, with many travellers choosing to stay closer to home. Ross Cullen reports from southern Spain for CNE.
1: It's vacation season in Europe, and holidaymakers are hitting the beach in Spain. Places like Torremolinos and Marbella are popular every year with tourists from across Europe. They come for the weather, the warm water, and famous food and drink. But it has not been a smooth ride for the holiday sector this year, as tensions in the Middle East reshape vacation plans.
2: I suppose it is still doable, but really you're kind of putting your money at risk if you are planning holidays in that part of the world at the moment, I think. So this just seemed as the safer option, definitely.
3: To me personally, it doesn't appeal to me, the Middle East, although my niece does go to Dubai most years, but she cancelled her Dubai holiday because of the troubles. So she ended up just going to Tenerife. So me personally, I wouldn't do Dubai.
1: Tourists increasingly turning to Spain from Cyprus or Dubai may seem like a boon for the Spanish travel industry. But Javier Hernandez, who's the executive vice president of the Costa del Sol Hotel Business Association, says there are upsides and downsides.
4: tiene su parte positiva, más turistas procedentes de Medio Oriente, desvíos de turistas que habitualmente iban a Turquía, a Croacia, y al estar alejados de la zona de conflicto, nos impacta positivamente, ¿no? La parte negativa es la del turismo nacional, que ahora mismo pues no está teniendo los datos o las cifras que nosotros esperábamos.
1: Europe's biggest tour operator, TUI, is also grappling with a mixed outlook, saying its hotel occupancy rates for the Eastern Mediterranean are behind where they were this time last year. TUI's chief executive told CNA that it has faced consumer uncertainty over Indian Ocean and Asian destinations that require transit through the Gulf.
5: Hardly anyone at the moment goes on vacation to the Middle East. There are in some markets still travel warnings, so this market is in a way dead, and it's still difficult to bring people to the Maldives, to the Seychelles, to Thailand, except with own flights, because people are hesitating to go through Dubai, through Doha or Abu Dhabi.
1: New trends are developing among Europe's holidaymakers as they weigh the impact of the conflict on their vacations. They are waiting longer and booking later as they map out their travel plans around potential disruption.
6: The Spanish government says though there could be increased tourist flows from the Middle East to here in the Western Mediterranean, factors such as increased energy costs and the uncertainty around air travel could negatively impact the sector.
1: 75% of Europe's supply of jet fuel comes from the Middle East, and an impact on deliveries could force airlines to cut routes. There were mass cancellations of flights by Gulf carriers early on in the war. But some analysts say that state-controlled carriers in the Middle East are well placed to ride out business turbulence caused by the conflict.
7: They are essentially able to withstand that sort of pressure. And ironically, if you looked at the EBIT pressures that they will face if this, say, is a six-month conflict, the one area of the world that will largely come out unscathed are the Middle Eastern carriers, which is bizarre in that sense. But it will make people think in terms of tourism.
1: With travellers now prioritising flexibility, nearby destinations and a sense of safety, Europe's airlines and tour operators are bracing for a fickle summer, shaped more and more by last-minute decisions. For CNA, I'm Ross Cullen in southern Spain.
0: And that's all the time we have for Asia Tonight. Don't forget, headlines anytime at cna.asia, and we're also on Facebook and YouTube. And for our Singapore audience, do stay on for highlights from the FIFA World Cup. Have a good night.

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17: 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But I do not know how I can overcome that fear yet.
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13: Shut Down. 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
19: This is what you see in live news. But before the graphics help explain the news, I turn information into visuals that people can see, follow, and understand. I am Shaza, a senior CNA graphics designer. While the presenter is getting ready to go live, the graphics team and I are still checking that every graphic is accurate, clear, and ready to support the story. For us, the job is not just about making things look good. It's about taking complex information and making it clear enough for viewers to understand at a glance. Because once the news starts, every word, every number, and

0: You may have noticed something changing at work.
1: The way people build careers is evolving. Can AI help you break into a new industry? What happens when it transforms the one you're already in? And can it help keep a business alive? Three very different stories. One shift reshaping work across Asia. We asked more than 3,000 young workers across seven Asian markets how AI is changing their careers. Because what happens at work shapes what happens to your money. Welcome to the new Money Mind, with a fresh look at how you can earn, save, and build wealth. These images have attracted millions of views online. And they've helped Hajar Ali build an entirely new career designing interiors. The surprising part? She'd never worked in architecture or interior design.
2: So this is the one that first went viral.
1: Hajar created this image using AI, a concept for a mysterious home hidden deep in the Thai jungle. It spread rapidly online. Soon, people weren't just admiring her work, they were asking her to design real homes.
2: This show, yes.
3: After that went viral, I had like quite a few offers, like really nice offers to design houses for people. So I began to see that as like a potential career move. So I started going in that direction. I was in luxury travel, I was in real estate, and I think the two background actually influenced like what I did next.
4: What would you say attracted you to AI as a creative medium?
3: I feel that AI is actually like a leveler for people who, because previously to become an artist, like a digital artist specifically, you need to have skills. You need to have be able, well-versed in Photoshop, in Blender, in DaVinci. And so you need to have like all these skills to be able to create like the work that you actually want. But with AI, and I think that's the biggest growth that current artists have, is that it takes away, it takes down the walls, like the barrier to entry became a lot lower. So people with basically no skills, no know-how of how to operate this traditional, not traditional, like the digital art software, they suddenly became, like they can suddenly produce good work.
1: Today, Hajar handles up to 5 projects a year. She uses AI to generate concepts, test ideas, and speed up design workflows. What once took months can now happen much faster. That ability to move quickly has commercial value.
3: It takes me really quickly. I mean, the turnaround for me, because it's AI, so even with like a few hundred pages, it's just like very intense work. I did like a 20,000 square feet space, and I put in the first proposal. From the first proposal to everything being completed was 1 month.
1: For Hajar, AI opened the door to an entirely new career. For millions of young workers, AI is changing something even bigger. The way they work, the way they think about their future. To find out more, we asked over 3,000 workers under 30 across these 7 Asian markets. The results reveal optimism and anxiety. More than 68% believe AI will help their careers, but a higher percentage also have concerns about their future at work. For many young workers, AI isn't the future. It's already part of the job. Nearly 3 in 4 workers across Southeast Asia say they use AI at work. In China and India, it's almost universal. The workers who use AI the most are also the most optimistic about it. In China and India, almost 9 in 10 say AI will give them a career boost. In Singapore and other Southeast Asian markets, numbers are significantly lower. But there's a catch. Around 2 in 3 workers using AI at work say they're expected to do more. But doing more doesn't necessarily mean earning more. Many reported no change in pay. Only in China, the largest group reported a pay rise. Among those reporting lower pay, Thailand had the highest percentage. Still, young workers are not responding to AI in just one way. When asked which skills will matter most in future jobs, they didn't just choose technology. Critical thinking and creativity also scored high. Overall, most don't think AI will replace them entirely, but they do believe it will replace parts of what they do. If AI is raising expectations at work, how do workers stay ahead? Haja says the only way is to put in the work to know the latest skills before everyone else. For someone starting out with using AI, she suggests looking into agentic AI as the next frontier to automate flows of communications. While generative AI can be used to brainstorm ideas and help with marketing.
4: So Haja, you know, for me, I use AI quite casually at work just to do some research or to fine-tune maybe my interview questions. What would you say separates those who use AI casually at work versus those who use it to want to get ahead and perhaps even get paid more?
3: Okay, so it depends on your line of work. So I would pick the easiest one. So real estate agents, for example. I think to get ahead, because a lot of estate agents, they handle viewings, they handle incoming communications, they handle handovers, they handle all the paperwork. So it does get overwhelming for one person to do everything. So if you're a real estate agent, the easiest thing that where the AI can help is if you employ like agentic AI. So you have to, there is a bit of like a learning curve, or you pay someone to do it for you. So when inquiries come, you get an AI bot to just respond to you. Mm-hmm. So customers don't feel like they don't get, because everyone feels that they deserve a really quick response. So customers know exactly like how many square feet, when can I view, like is it taken? So that gets answered instantly without you even having to look at it. Yeah. And yeah, you do the human aspects like the viewings, customer, the nuances, soft touches.
4: Yeah.
3: But just communication, it can be completely streamlined.
1: AI helped Haja move into a new field and build a new client base and create opportunities that didn't previously exist. For young workers across Asia, that's becoming the bigger question. Not whether you use AI, but whether you can use it to create value that others cannot. Coming up, more projects, more output, more AI. So why is this director earning less than before?
5: Well, the Strait of Hormuz, frozen funds, Lebanon and Iran's nuclear program. On the next Asia Fest, we delve into the key sticking points as US and Iranian negotiators hold talks aimed at reaching a broader agreement after 4 months of conflict.
6: Malaysia is drawing billions into the infrastructure behind AI.
7: We are building AI factories.
6: With plans to be a regional AI superpower.
8: We're building AI that understands Malaysia.
6: But with protests from locals.
9: Jadi di mana yang akan menjadi prioriti keutamaan sama ada masyarakat ataupun pihak industri.
6: And huge demands on resources.
10: The data center consumes 2 times the electricity of a city of 300,000 people.
6: What stands in the way of Malaysia's AI dreams? Insight Thursday on CNA.
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6: Just last year, Wang Jinfei's workplace was a film set. Actors, cameras, crew. Today, the biggest change isn't where the 39-year-old works, it's who he's directing. AI-generated characters in a fast-growing genre of microdramas. The shift hasn't just dramatically changed his work, it's cut his monthly income by more than half.
7: 好多跟我留言的讲说你在干嘛，我说我在干嘛，他说呀，嗨，你真好，我说怎么真好，他说起码你还有活干，因为今年影视业好多人都没有活干，就没活干。These
6: are worries shared by many in China. In a MoneyMind survey, young Chinese workers said their top two biggest concerns about AI at work were pay cuts and job losses. Besides a pay cut, Wang is also grappling with an increased workload.
7: 1, 2, 3, 走。AI进来之前，我差不多是一年要拍一部大戏，然后后来我们有了那个竖屏和横屏中剧，也就是一年我基本上一个大戏，然后三部横屏中剧就可以保证我这一年的生活了。Now,
6: some companies say they can produce AI-generated content for as little as $30 a minute.
7: 人家以前都是，人家以前可能是拿300万。 去做个十部戏，就想着300万可能不管怎么说，300万做10部戏，铺街5部戏，不赔不赚2部戏，那你报了3部戏，那你这3部戏可能就抵得上你这10部戏的收入再往上，就够了。但是现在呢，现在可能你投30万拍了10部戏，你不管什么铺街几部，铺街几部，你可能这3部要是赚了，你就把这些钱也都赚回来了。所以谁去投那300万？
6: While AI dramas are cheaper and quicker to produce, they also come with much smaller budgets. That's transformed the economics of the job. Wang now juggles multiple productions at once. Yet he says it can take months of AI microdrama work to earn what he once made in a single month directing traditional
7: productions. 你看现在六部一个月。 可能做20部吧，可能达到之前一个月的收入。就是 AI 短剧，就是你要做，你看一个月做6部，你可能做3个月的 AI 短剧，才能达到做现场拍戏实体业一个月的收入这样子。我现在同时在接3部戏，就是做完你的做你的做你的做你的看完你的看你的看你的，就是来回看。
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6: Hui Hui used to work on film sets as a makeup assistant. Today, she helps create the AI-generated characters, costumes, and environments used in microdramas. Those digital building blocks are then passed to other teams to turn into finished scenes. The transition hasn't been easy.
8: 从剧组跟妆转过这边来，这个工资，这个起伏跌宕是有点大的。他因为我跟组的话，可能比现在拿的可能可以说是多出两倍多来，但是突然间一下子，这种就是还是突然间觉得跟组比较好。之前在剧组的时候，就是感觉我在剧组里面是那种缺一不可的角色，就是然后转过 AI 这边来以后，这边就感觉随时可能会被替代掉，因为大家这个一学就会嘛，所以压力还是有点大。
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6: Many viewers can tell when a drama is AI generated, but if the story is good, they don't really care how it was made. And that may be fueling the industry's rapid shift.
10: 如果内容比较好的话，是不是 AI 其实我感觉没有太大的所谓，
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6: What's happening in China's AI drama industry may offer a glimpse into a broader future of work. One where technology doesn't necessarily replace workers, but changes what their work is worth.
7: 有一句话怎么讲，打不过就加入嘛，那我现在打不过 AI, 那我就加入 AI 了。
6: For now, that's exactly what he's doing. Learning new tools, adapting to a new reality, and trying to stay employable in an industry changing faster than ever.
7: 我是觉得在家等着就被淘汰了，我要去学一些东西。我也不知道是不是长期做 AI, 就是你如果能有出去拍戏的机会，你肯定还是要出去拍戏的嘛，对吧？
6: He spent his own money learning new skills. Did it pay off? For this Singapore entrepreneur, it may have saved his business.

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14: For years, Iskander kept learning new skills and turning them into income. Signs, furniture, science and technology workshops. But then his business hit a wall. The 28-year-old had more work than he could handle. Success came with a plot twist. Too many clients, not enough hours. As a team of one, he needed help. So he turned to AI.
15: So this is a software that I built using Claude, which is an AI tool that has helped me to cut down my workflow from 2 hours plus all the way down to less than 5 seconds.
14: Building software might seem very different from making signs. But for Iskander, also known as Iscones, it's the same story. Learn a skill, find a use for it, turn it into income. Years before AI, Iscones discovered something that would shape his career. He made an acrylic lamp, posted it online, and people started asking to buy it. What began as a hobby quickly became a side hustle. Within months, he had earned more than $1,500 in profits.
15: It all started from selling this one object. So then from there, it clicked in my head that I can actually make money from making things.
14: Iskone's first full-time job was as an assembly technician. But he was soon able to move on to a better paying job because of upskilling.
15: By then, I already knew how to use laser cutters and laser machines. So during the interview, I talked about how I have experience with lasers and all these things. So I got the job. It made me realize that the more I upskill, the more I can actually increase my salary.
14: So he kept learning. One skill he learnt wasn't through formal courses or expensive training programs. The skill was signage making. Watching YouTube was one way he learnt it. Sometimes in languages he didn't even speak.
16: Bora comigo para nossa segunda aula do treinamento de iluminação profissional. Na verdade, posso dizer que essa é a primeira aula.
14: To learn faster, he even paid for YouTube Premium, skipping ads, watching tutorials at double speed.
16: Altura ideal do LED para a letra, do fundo, né? Do fundo da letra, basicamente. Até o acrílico na face, hoje em dia pode dizer que é 4 centímetros.
14: And turning knowledge into skills. Using videos like this, he taught himself signage making and soon found a profitable payoff.
15: it opens up the door towards mid five figures kind of projects. Because usually if it's like corporate project, then condominium for example, then it's a lot of signages.
14: Then came welding, another skill learned through YouTube, practice and mentorship. That skill led to a parkour gym project worth five figures in revenue. But learning new skills didn't guarantee business success. By 2025, Iskones had a problem. His business was bringing in money, but even more was going out.
15: So it took me many months to realize that I was not actually running a proper profitable business. I incurred easily more than $60,000 worth of loss from having to pay a rental and salary of staff.
14: And there was another problem. Every project depended on Iskones himself. There was only one of him. For the first time, Iskones realized that skills alone weren't enough. He needed systems. That's when AI became more than just a curiosity. One of its first steps was simple. He asked the AI how to use AI.
15: When I first started using Claude, is I talked to Claude and I said, like, can you teach me how to fully utilize you as a tool for myself in my workflow?
9: Help me build.
14: Once he understood what AI could do, he put it to work. He built software to speed up one of his most repetitive tasks, working out the most efficient way to cut plywood sheets. A job that used to take more than 2 hours now takes just 5 seconds or less. The time saved meant he could take on more work without hiring more people.
15: I do not need to hire a programmer. I do not need to hire another person because I can channel my time and energy more towards other income generating work, towards family, towards health and all these things.
14: While AI has benefited Iskone's work, he first had to learn how to use it effectively, and that comes with some cost. In a MoneyMind survey, nearly three quarters of Singapore respondents said someone else should pay for AI training. Iskones sees it differently. He spends about 260 Singapore dollars a month on AI subscriptions and learning tools.
15: Why am I willing to pay for AI tools? Because I utilize them a lot and it has proven to help my workflow to be more efficient. And of course, I'm one person. I cannot do everything.
14: Over the years, Iskones has picked up skills from all kinds of industries. But the goal was never to collect skills. It was to create more opportunities and more ways to earn.
15: You definitely always have to be upskilling yourself if you want to earn more money. Yeah, because when you upskill yourself, you will naturally be more valuable. When you are more valuable, you can do more valuable things with the same amount of time.

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1: From seven staff to none, AI now does their work.
2: 应该我在未来规划的三年内呢，应该是不会再请员工了。
1: They learned from YouTube. 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
3: The first thing in the morning as Asia wakes up to a new day. Get up to speed with major events shaping lives in the region and other parts of the world.
4: Putting things in perspective with eye-opening reports and expert analysis as a new era of global politics breeds power struggles and shifting alliances.
3: We get to the heart of the matter and take stock of the issues you're invested in with on-the-ground reports and wall-to-wall coverage.Viewing it all from a regional lens because we put Asia first.
1: In a remote village 2,000 meters above sea level, Sri Sibigan Primary School in Nepal has a rather unconventional curriculum. Besides subjects like English, math and science, students are also taught the basics of mountain climbing.Students here are ethnically Sherpas. With many growing up to work as mountain guides, the school believes that starting young will give the children a head start in their career. With no government funding, lessons are conducted by volunteers. They teach for 1 week a month before returning to their day jobs as mountain guides. When one leaves, another takes their place. The students start their training scaling a nearby rock face, working their way up to a much higher climb by the end of the school year. This initiation in mountaineering has shaped the children's aspirations, with many now dreaming of climbing Mount Everest.

hotspots across Asia and Europe are benefiting from higher visitor numbers, as conflict in the Middle East prompts travellers to steer clear of the region. Malaysia, Hong Kong and Spain are among the destinations seeing stronger arrivals. But tourism operators are wary of reading too much into the trend. And beyond the headline figures, stubbornly high costs, including fuel prices, are threatening to blunt the benefits of the tourism boom.

0: You can't really visit Malaysia without ending up on Petaling Street at some point. Kuala Lumpur's Chinatown is known locally as Chee Chong Kai. It takes its Cantonese name from the words Starch Factory Street. It reflects the area's history as the former site of a 19th century tapioca mill run by the influential Chinese businessman Yap Aloy. A century and a half later, Chee Chong Kai is no longer defined solely by its heritage. It's now a popular lifestyle hub, an area filled with boutique cafes, bakeries and concept stores inspired by social media trends. Abdul Basid has been introducing visitors to Malaysia's streets since 2014. What started as freelance work has grown into a company with 20 staff, running walking tours in Kuala Lumpur and other cities across the country.
1: If I compare last year, first quarter, and this year, first quarter, phenomenal.

0: When the war broke in the month of March, I'm still okay. April, the booking was still okay. But the May, I lost at least about 30% business, because Dubai and Doha is one of the layover for foreigners, especially Westerners from Europe and America. So when that happened, nobody comes. There are lots of cancellation. So we suffered that a lot.
1: What is the outlook for the rest of the year look for you? Are you confident that tourists will come back to Malaysia?
0: Southeast Asia is still safe haven. The tourists will find a way to come. Right now, when I ask my guests, they now get down in Tokyo, they get down the direct flight to Malaysia or Singapore or even China. So one way or another, they will come.
1: Indeed, 2026 was shaping up to be another strong year for tourism operators such as Abdul Basit. The government had launched a year-long tourism campaign called Visit Malaysia 2026. The aim is to attract 47 million international visitors this year and generate about $83 billion in tourism receipts. All of that seemed well within reach until conflict erupted in the Middle East. The campaign centres on what officials describe as Malaysia's unique strengths: its food, culture, diversity and natural attractions. But with geopolitical uncertainty affecting travel patterns all around the world, can Malaysia sustain the momentum needed to achieve those ambitions? In the first 5 months of 2026, Malaysia welcomed more than 17.5 million international visitors, up nearly 5% from the same period in 2025. Authorities have expanded visa-free travel arrangements for key markets such as China and India, increased flight connectivity, and rolled out overseas tourism campaigns aimed at attracting more visitors. 300-plus tourism-related events are also planned nationwide as part of this campaign. For many visitors, Malaysia's appeal is undeniable.
2: You've got the Malays, you've got Chinese, you've got Indian. I think, wow, we've got three cultures for the price of one.
3: And I love the art everywhere. It's very colourful and I love that. And the food is great.
4: 直接用支付宝就很方便，并且还免签，然后过来也都很方便，还有直飞。
1: Tourists may be happy, but for tourism-related businesses, the real challenge is managing rising costs, even as more visitors arrive. Transport operators have been among the hardest hit, squeezed by soaring diesel prices with no access to government subsidies.
5: Masalah yang kita mengalami ialah bila kita menaikkan harga pelanggan, pelanggan tidak terima dan kita terpaksa cancel job. 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
1: Industry groups have been lobbying the government for relief, warning that prolonged cost pressures could force more operators out of business permanently. And tourism leaders say the ripple effects could undermine Malaysia's competitiveness just as demand begins to recover.
6: If we raise too high, tourists cannot take it. If you don't raise it, our operator cannot take it.

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1: So that visitors who arrive as strangers leave with a tangible connection and a newfound appetite for the stories and traditions that shape Malaysia.
2: The Strait of Hormuz, frozen funds, Lebanon and Iran's nuclear program. On the next Asia Fest, we delve into the key sticking points as U.S. and Iranian negotiators hold talks aimed at reaching a broader agreement after 4 months of conflict.
3: Malaysia is drawing billions into the infrastructure behind AI.
4: We are building AI factories.
3: With plans to be a regional AI superpower.
5: We're building AI that understands Malaysia.
3: But with protests from locals.
6: Jadi di mana yang akan menjadi prioriti keutamaan sama ada masyarakat ataupun pihak industri.
3: And huge demands on resources.
7: The data center consumes 2 times the electricity of a city of 300,000 people.
3: What stands in the way of Malaysia's AI dreams? Insight Thursday on CNA.
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10: Perkenalkan nama saya Dao. Saya jadi juki dari umur 5 tahun.
11: Masuk di dalam garis start. Saya berdoa dulu sebelum supaya bisa diberi keselamatan, tidak jatuh dari kuda.
12: Jockey Boy, Sunday on CNA.
13: Hong Kong may be famous for its skyline, but the city is also home to more than 200 outlying islands. Every weekend, short-haul ferry services such as these carry thousands of visitors to nearby islands for a quick escape from the city. I am going to make a trip to Lama Island, a laid-back fishing village just a 30-minute ride away from Hong Kong Island. This boat, run by a private tour operator, has a capacity of around 90 passengers. Fares for public ferry services have increased since April. Ferry operators have blamed the hikes on rising operating costs and declining ridership.
14: Passenger ferries like this rely on diesel. And with fuel costs skyrocketing due to the global energy crisis, it means that keeping these island routes running has not been easy.
13: Once a quiet collection of Hakka fishing villages, Lama Island became more accessible in the 1960s and 1970s with the opening of a new ferry pier. It soon became a haven for artists and free spirits drawn to its unhurried pace of life. By the 1980s and 1990s, Lama Island had become a popular weekend escape. People came here for fresh seafood and a scenic walk between the fishing villages of Yong Shui Wan and Sok Wu Wan.
15: Hong Kong is very well known for shopping, and but nowadays we can see the trend that a lot of tourists, especially for the foreigner, westerner, they're looking for something experience and something like really special. So I think Lama Island is very special. It's also a highlight part of Hong Kong tourism.

0: the tourists can come here to experience the seafood. They can also experience how we nature the seafood here and then the culture here. So this is something that we can actually attract the tourists to experience another side of Hong Kong.
1: It broke this part into six pieces.
2: Wow.
3: We met a group of tourists from Australia. It was not the first time Kerry Judge and Elizabeth Graham had visited Hong Kong. They enjoyed their previous trip so much that this time they brought along their husbands.
4: We know that we can come here for a week, have nice weather, have good food, enjoy ourselves, nice people, it's safe, you know, no conflict, really. Yeah. You wouldn't know, like I said, there was a war going on. So, yeah, for us it's natural progression.
5: And we know that we're not going to have any trouble with the flights, and it was just an easy decision to come here than go to Europe at this time.
3: As uncertainty persists in the Middle East, Hong Kong offers visitors more than just warm weather.
6: We are actually going to London later in the year, and we are flying through Hong Kong because we know that it is a safe way to travel to Hong Kong. So we are to London, so we actually are flying through Hong Kong when we travel later in the year.
7: Research as well.
8: The research. Like what kind of food we feeding? Guess what kind of food they eat? Do you have an idea?
6: What you tell us?
8: No, they are vegetarian.
5: Yeah.
8: They eat seaweed.
3: But the rising number of visitors stopping over in Hong Kong amid the Middle East crisis tells only half the story for the city's tourism operators. Higher fuel costs are also rippling through the sector.
9: Before, we do have a weekday and weekend regular schedule. But now, we change to only provide our regular service on weekend only, and a special holiday. The reason is the fuel price is too high. Yeah, it's not only double, it's a triple. We don't want to do the price to the customers, so that's what we can do is just minimize our schedule.
3: Following the US and Israel strikes on Iran in late February, Hong Kong saw visitor arrivals rise in both March and April, with particularly strong growth from long-haul markets such as the United States, the United Kingdom, and Australia. For travellers heading to Macau, the former Portuguese colony sitting just an hour away from Hong Kong by ferry, the impact of the energy crisis is also visible. Rides are getting pricier and less frequent. In late April, major operators hiked prices by 10%. Hong Kong's tourism landscape has undergone significant changes in recent years. The expansion of the high-speed rail network has connected Hong Kong to more than 100 destinations in China, making it easier for travellers to explore a growing number of affordable options.
10: We did see that many tourists decided to take the long-haul flight or the flight to Hong Kong first, and then take the high-speed train there to nearby cities like Shenzhen, Zhuhai, or maybe other Greater Bay Area cities. This is also the new thing and new scene the Hong Kong and also the Chinese government would like to see. Hong Kong has its own advantage. We have a very well-developed international airport. Our immigration policy also welcomes many international travelers to come here. A feasible and a competent gateway to welcome international travelers stop by here to go to other. I think this is a healthy situation we want to see.
3: But improved connectivity also makes it easier for competition to flow across the border. That is why, despite rising costs such as electricity, many restaurants in Hong Kong have kept their prices largely unchanged. For Hong Kong's hotels, the competitive pressure is even more pronounced.
11: Although the cost has increased, but then the price is very sensitive in the hotel business. If we increase the cost or the price of the room by a little bit, all the customers is going to other choices, because there are a lot of hotel rooms in Hong Kong, and that's why we usually, I can see that in our industry, in the hotel business, they are not rising the hotel room prices, even though the cost has increased, and this is the nature of our business. In the past 1 year or the past half year, what we can observe is that whenever there are mega events or when there are international superstars throwing concerts in Hong Kong, our hotel business rises a lot. And also for the F&B business, their business do very well as well. And that's why we have to invite more of these kind of mega events and concerts in Hong Kong.
3: As Hong Kong navigates intensifying competition from mainland Chinese cities amid the added challenge of the Middle East conflict, the Asian financial hub is adapting and evolving. The hope is that despite these dark times, the Pearl of the Orient will continue to shine.
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14: We should be in your bucket list.
2: From life behind bars to life behind the stove.
14: I'm willing to teach everything.
2: Former offenders step into the demanding world of veteran hawkers, taking on its challenges for a chance to prove that their past does not determine their future.
14: The deal breaker for me is if they go back into their old ways.
2: As the world's demand for clean energy continues to grow, is nuclear power the answer? Unpack the complexities of science, politics and innovation as we explore the role nuclear energy could play in building a cleaner, greener future.
15: What lies beneath the ground here is in high demand, and countries around the world want a piece of it.
2: This July on CNA.
12: When you do not know someone, it is easy to notice the obvious. But there is more to us than that. If you could look beyond our disability, would you care to see, hear, and know us?

0: a round of mini golf in the sun, relaxing with friends and competing on the quirky course. It's a typical way to pass the day on holiday here in Torremolinos on Spain's southern coast, the famous Costa del Sol. Tourists are increasingly turning to Spain from Cyprus or Dubai as tensions in the Middle East reshape holiday plans.
1: To me personally, it doesn't appeal to me, the Middle East, although my niece does go to Dubai most years, but she cancelled her Dubai holiday because of the troubles, so she ended up just going to Tenerife. So me personally, I wouldn't do like Dubai.
2: I suppose it is still doable, but really you're kind of putting your money at risk if you are planning holidays in that part of the world at the moment, I think. So this just seemed as the safer option, definitely.
0: New trends are developing among holidaymakers. They are concerned about going to the Middle East and are trying to find a last-minute alternative in Europe. Cyprus saw a downturn for bookings in April, and Turkey's tourism ministry says its holiday industry will face difficulties in the second quarter of the year.
3: While some countries feel the negative effects of the geopolitical uncertainty, others, such as Spain, stand to reap the rewards of the instability elsewhere.
0: Places like Torremolinos and Marbella are popular every year with domestic travellers and tourists from across Europe, especially the UK, Germany and Ireland. Javier Hernandez is the Executive Vice President of the Costa del Sol Hotel Business Association, whose members represent about 85% of the hotel rooms in Malaga province.
4: Muchos turistas que tenían pensado ir a estos destinos de forma habitual y que suelen estar yendo a estos destinos de forma habitual o para hacer escapadas o para sus vacaciones, están eligiendo zonas más alejadas de conflicto como pueda ser Andalucía y la Costa del Sol.
0: In 2025, Spain's hotel sector maintained record occupancy rates and improved its profitability, according to CaixaBank, Spain's third largest lender. The Spanish tourism ministry says the country could maintain a similar pace of growth this year.
3: According to the Spanish National Statistics Institute, in 2025, more people than ever before visited Spain, up to an all-time record high of more than 96 million people. It's now the second most visited country in the world, behind only France.
0: TUI, which is Europe's biggest tour operator, says travellers across the continent are now more hesitant to book longer-term travel, preferring to keep plans flexible and book later as a contingency against potential disruption. TUI says there's been a customer shift from places like Turkey to Italy, Spain and Portugal, and the company's hotel occupancy rates for the Eastern Mediterranean are behind where they were this time last year. The chief executive told CNA that the firm has faced consumer uncertainty over Indian Ocean and Asian destinations that require transit through the Gulf.
5: Hardly anyone at the moment goes on vacation to the Middle East. There are in some markets still travel warnings, so this market is in a way dead, and it's still difficult to bring people to the Maldives, to the Seychelles, to Thailand, except with own flights, because people are hesitating to go through Dubai, through Doha or Abu Dhabi.
0: Even European destinations like Spain may not ultimately emerge as a net winner from the shift in travel patterns. Spain's tourism minister has urged people to buy plane tickets as soon as possible to avoid the risk of higher fares caused by rising oil prices triggered by the war. 75% of Europe's supply of jet fuel comes from the Middle East, and an impact on deliveries could force airlines to cut routes. Middle East airlines were forced into mass cancellations due to the war in Iran. There was a 59% reduction in all flights operating to, from, or within the Middle East region in the first month of the conflict alone. Analysts say the impact on the sector differs depending on the size of the company.
6: A low-cost long-haul or a shorter-haul low-cost carrier is thinking a little bit more shorter term in that sense. They're trying to hope that this goes away very quickly, whereas a larger network carrier generally has the balance sheet to support a deeper crisis, can play with it, and actually in some cases try to go for the opposition's market share.
0: Air France has added extra flights from Bangkok, Singapore and Delhi due to strong demand from customers in Asia after the widespread cancellations by airlines from the Gulf. But European companies are warning that profits are under pressure. Air France, Lufthansa and British Airways owner IAG all say their jet fuel bills will increase by $2 billion or more this year. The French government is allowing airlines to defer their social security contributions and offering more flexibility on fuel loads to try to cushion the financial impact of the conflict between Iran, Israel and the US. Back in Torremolinos, there was elation and frustration. While tourists are happy here, with warm weather, lots of activities and famous food and drink, business owners are unsure if there will be a guaranteed impact from tourists preferring Spain over places like Cyprus or Dubai.
7: Se especula mucho con el tema de la guerra, que si nos va a favorecer, otro que va a perjudicar por el tema de los aviones, el queroseno de los aviones, pero de momento no nos está afectando ni para mal ni para bien.
0: For now, holidaymakers are still filling the beaches and the bars of Torremolinos, even as the wider tourism industry watches nervously ahead.

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1: Hangzhou, known for its lake, its legends and its past. Now for its so-called Six Little Dragons, China's next generation of tech champions.
2: Hangzhou 现在是中国新的硅谷。
3: 我们政府说的，有夫必应，无事不扰。
1: How did an ancient city go from home of one tech giant, Alibaba, to China's new startup city? Wednesday on CNA.

0: This is Singapore Tonight.
1: Good evening, I'm Paul Singh. Tonight's top stories: military hardware alone cannot keep Singapore secure. Defence Minister Chan Chun Sing says diplomacy, tech and strong global partnerships are just as critical in an increasingly unstable world. Prime Minister Lawrence Wong makes his first official visit to Timor-Leste tomorrow as both countries look to deepen ties. Singapore will also be recognised for its support of Delhi's development and ASEAN ambitions. Prices for HDB resale units dipped slightly for a second straight quarter, marking the steepest decline since 2019 as buyers turn more cautious amid economic uncertainty. Singapore's Gen Zs may have grown up online, but they are less sold on AI at work. A MoneyMind survey finds that they are the least keen in Asia on future jobs involving AI. A familiar cinema bows out at Plaza Singapura. Golden Village is closing its halls in August as the mall prepares for a major renovation that will also see other tenants move out.

0: I'm Wendy.
1: And in your Asia business update, OCBC is spending big on AI and avatar banking. But even as it goes digital, the bank is hiring hundreds more relationship managers. Plus, the Johor-Singapore Special Economic Zone is set to launch this year, with the zone on track to create more than 20,000 high-skilled jobs. Singapore's defence cannot rely on military hardware alone, with diplomacy, technology and strong international partnerships playing even bigger roles in an increasingly unstable world. That was a key message by Defence Minister Chan Chun-Sing in a wide-ranging interview on CNA's Deep Dive podcast, where he also said Singapore must never become complacent about its security. Sherlyn Xiao has more.
2: Wars in Ukraine, Gaza and the Middle East have raised fresh questions about how small countries can stay secure as geopolitical tensions rise and the nature of conflict continues to evolve. Defence Minister Chan Chun-Sing said securing peace for Singapore depends on both military strength and years of relationship building with partners around the world.
3: If you have no capabilities, nobody's going to talk to you. Mm-hmm. And nobody's going to talk to you nicely. But you have capabilities and you don't talk to people, you know, it causes a lot of suspicions.
2: He said Singapore's defence investments are increasingly focused on newer domains such as drones, cyber capabilities and artificial intelligence while maintaining conventional military assets. The challenge, he said, is balancing deterrence with restraint.
3: We don't have to show people everything that we have, but we just need to show enough to tell the potential aggressors, don't try to be funny.
2: Mr. Chan also explained Singapore's long-term approach to defence spending, saying capabilities cannot be built overnight. He said the Republic avoids a, quote, feast and famine way to military investment because technology, equipment and skilled personnel all take years to develop. The minister also said the nature of military service is evolving. As warfare becomes more technology-driven, he said there is greater emphasis on matching national servicemen's skills and interests to operational needs.
3: The SAF has the privilege of being a conscript armed force. Why I say privilege? We can plan our manpower 20 years ahead. We are not like some other armed forces where, oh, this year I can't recruit enough people. So I have always told the SAF this very simple truth. You know how many people are coming in 18 years later. You better start preparing your operational concepts 18 years ahead.
4: Okay.
3: If you need more money to buy certain technology to overcome a manpower deficit, then you either change your operational concept or you change the technology that you use in order to achieve the mission.
2: He added that MINDEF is looking to involve a wider pool of people through an expanded SAF volunteer corps and volunteer network.
3: Because I think many, including the females and the new citizens, they want to feel that sense of being able to contribute to defence.
4: Right.
3: And they may not do what the enlisted NS men have done, but they can contribute in many ways.
2: But amid an uncertain world, Mr. Chan said Singapore's approach remains unchanged, which is to stay prepared and keep investing ahead of threats.
3: But I will always tell our people, never be complacent.
1: You can catch the full podcast with Stephen Chia and Tiffany Ang on YouTube and CNA's website. Marking SAF Day, Mr. Chan says a credible armed forces is a key reason why Singapore has a place on the world stage, and each soldier plays an important role to maintain that credibility. He was speaking at an annual event for the business community to reaffirm its support for national service and Singapore's defence on SAF Day.
5: No one would deal with us seriously if they do not think that we have a credible defence capability. They don't just look at the Minister for Defence or the senior commanders. They look at down to the last soldier, the men and women operating every piece of equipment to see how seriously we take our responsibilities.
1: Mr. Chan adds that a nation's defence also requires support from business and family members. More than 70 companies were recognised for their continued support of national service at the rededication ceremony. The Singapore Chinese Chamber of Commerce and Industry says the event reflects the strong partnership between NS men and their employers. The evening proceedings on SAF Day saw thousands gather at Safdie Military Institute. Chief of Defence Force Vice Admiral Aaron Bain led SAF personnel in reciting the SAF pledge to reaffirm their loyalty to the country. President Tharman Shanmugaratnam presented the state colours to this year's Best Combat Unit, the Singapore's Army 1st Commando Battalion. Mr. Chan also presided over other presentations, such as the NS Men of the Year Awards and the Best Unit Competition. Singapore has requested to buy Hellfire missiles under a possible US foreign military sale. Hellfire is a type of precision-guided air-to-ground missile. It has been backed by the US State Department and comes at an estimated cost of $22.3 million. The proposed sale would include 67 Hellfire missiles, spare parts and support equipment. Singapore's Defence Ministry says this acquisition supports the Air Force's routine training and operational requirements. The missiles will be equipped on Apache helicopters. MINDEF adds that it takes a strategic, long-term view on defence acquisitions to ensure that they are prudent and cost-effective whilst meeting the country's defence needs. Singapore and Timor-Leste are set to deepen relations. Prime Minister Lawrence Wong is making an official two-day visit starting tomorrow, his first to Dili. There will be efforts to improve collaborations and Singapore will be recognised for its contributions to Timor-Leste national development and support for the country's ASEAN membership. Sherlyn Xia reports from Dili on what to expect.
0: When Prime Minister Lawrence Wong visits Dili, it will mark a significant milestone in relations. This is the first visit by any Singapore PM to the country. And his visit also reciprocates Prime Minister Janana Gusmao's official visit to Singapore in July last year. There will be an official welcome ceremony at the Presidential Palace. He will call on President Jose Ramos Horta and meet PM Gusmao. The Prime Ministers will witness the signing of a Memorandum of Understanding to establish bilateral consultations before joining a joint media conference. PM Wong will also be conferred the Order of Timor-Leste. The award recognises Singapore's contributions to one of Southeast Asia's newest independent states. It also recognises PM Wong's personal commitment to Singapore's capacity-building packages for Timor-Leste. The two countries have long-standing ties, dating back to before Timor-Leste's independence in 2002. In 1999, Singapore was one of the first countries to contribute to the International Force East Timor, a multinational peacekeeping task force. Over the years, more than 1,000 Singapore military personnel were deployed here, along with landing ship tanks and helicopters. The Singapore Police Force, as part of a UN contingent, also helped to set up the police service here. More recently, Singapore has stepped up its diplomatic presence, opening its resident embassy in Dili in 2024 and appointing its first resident ambassador to Timor-Leste in April this year. While economic ties remain modest, they continue to grow. Total trade stood at about 72.6 million Singapore dollars in 2025, with Singapore companies mainly in oil and gas, wholesale trade, and some exploring marine and offshore opportunities. In terms of development assistance, more than 1,300 Timorese officials have attended Singapore courses, such as in finance, public administration and communication skills. Singapore has also rolled out various support packages to help Timor-Leste participate more effectively in ASEAN, covering areas such as meeting skills, leadership programs and international law. Sherlyn Xia, CNA Dili, Timor-Leste.
1: HDB resale prices fell 0.3% in the second quarter. It's the largest decline since 2019 and follows a 0.1% decline in the previous quarter. Analysts say demand has softened amid economic uncertainty, a trend also seen across the private residential market. Claudia Lim with more.
4: With economic uncertainty weighing on sentiments and more new flats entering the market, house buyers are increasingly turning to more affordable options.
6: A lot of these buyers may have moved to BTO market instead of paying a high price in the resale market. And then you see this supply continue to be stepped out in the next 3 years. So we're going to see a lot more supply on the, in the market. So the buyer have a lot more bargaining powers.
4: Prof Singh says these factors are putting downward pressure on resale prices. He adds that the trend could continue as more built-to-order flats reach their minimum occupation period, allowing owners to sell and adding to resale supply. But analysts say a price crash is unlikely.
7: HDB is not pushing out a sale of balance flat exercise at the end of the year. So buyers who really have a very urgent need for homes, they will look at the resale market, and that will actually provide some support in terms of the demand to the resale market and help to stabilize the HDB resale market side.
4: Meanwhile, private residential property prices continue to climb, rising 0.5% in the last quarter. Growth, however, slowed from the 0.9% recorded in the previous quarter. Analysts say the slower growth reflects a temporary lull in market activity, with both buyers and developers easing off during the June holiday season.
6: I think the second half and moving forward, the macro environment actually play a very important role to determine the investment decision, because I think for this investor, they also have to look at economic situation, the cost of fund, especially the interest rate and so on, whether interest rate going to be adjusted in the next half years.
4: Until there's greater clarity on the economic outlook, analysts expect both buyers and investors to remain cautious.
1: Teachers will receive more support on how to use AI purposefully and responsibly. Training will range from foundational AI literacy to more advanced applications, equipping teachers to design lessons, improve productivity, and use AI in assessments such as marking scripts and grading projects. The Education Ministry says the aim is to help them make informed decisions about when, how, and whether AI should be used to help students. Sabrina Ng reports.
8: The launch of the Teacher AI Literacy Professional Learning Roadmap, it is to help educators keep pace with the new tech. At the Teachers' Investiture Ceremony, Education Minister Desmond Lee says as students increasingly use AI, teachers should guide them on proper usage and also not be too over-reliant on it.
9: As this technology becomes more powerful and enters our curriculum, the human work of teaching, in fact, will matter even more. You ignite curiosity, you shape values, and build resilience. And you help struggling students regain confidence. These are things that technology cannot replace. At the same time, AI and technology can help to personalize learning under your careful guidance and generate lesson ideas and materials that you can adapt.
8: New educators say the use of AI could improve efficiency and free up time to engage students.
10: I think understanding what tools are out there, how students actually engage with the tools, research papers on the learning and how students actually benefit from this, I think these are areas that I would like to explore. I think AI usage in mathematics education is growing, but we are still needing to see where the data leads us and what new developments will lead us so that we can consider meaningfully applying AI into our lessons.
11: Lesson planning, creating interactives, creating ways of learning which previously would be not possible because you require either a coder to sit beside you or to wait for one of the tech giants to go and create something that is meaningful for us. To me, AI is something is the newest generation of PowerPoint. This is the newest tool that we as educators we will need to learn how to use to amplify our skills.
8: The ministry says its approach puts pedagogy first. Teaching must drive tech and not the other way round.
1: And still to come, the Johor-Singapore Special Economic Zone is moving ahead with its blueprint and master plan set for launch this year. Plus, another wave of global tech layoffs. Microsoft prepares to slash thousands of jobs. Details after the break.
12: Well, the Strait of Hormuz, frozen funds, Lebanon and Iran's nuclear program. On the next Asia Fest, we delve into the key sticking points as US and Iranian negotiators hold talks aimed at reaching a broader agreement after 4 months of conflict.
8: Malaysia is drawing billions into the infrastructure behind AI.
13: We are building AI factories.
8: With plans to be a regional AI superpower.
14: We're building AI that understands Malaysia.
8: But with protests from locals.
15: Jadi di mana yang akan menjadi prioriti keutamaan sama ada masyarakat ataupun pihak industri.
8: And huge demands on resources.
16: The data center consumes two times the electricity of a city of 300,000 people.
8: What stands in the way of Malaysia's AI dreams? Insight tonight on CNA.
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23: Do you know there's a river in here?
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23: What's natural becomes surprising.
26: First time I see.
25: Oh, is it? 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
25: Yes.
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29: Sometimes you will find fit body.
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23: A source of stories about predators and prisoners, of life and death, and brave endeavours. Now, the rivers are hard to find.
31: The source of the Singapore River is actually further west.
23: Take a ride back to the life and stories of our lost rivers. Watch Lost Rivers on demand at cna.asia.

0: Time for your business update. Local lender OCBC is increasing its tech spending to around 1 billion Singapore dollars a year over the next few years to boost its AI and data analytic capabilities. It also unveiled a new avatar banking app to support the growth of its consumer banking business. Despite adopting more tech, the bank plans to hire 600 relationship managers over the next 3 years. OCBC hopes to roll out the app to its wealth client segment within the next year. The bank says using AI, digital and data is central to its growth.
1: If we use AI smartly to grow our business, we actually need more workforce rather than less workforce. By participating in the development and the continued curation of the offerings to Avatar Banking, our employees is participating in a AI project, and that helped to uplift their understanding of AI, that helped to uplift their skills as well and reskill them.
0: The Johor-Singapore Special Economic Zone is set to mark another milestone with the launch of its blueprint and master plan. Malaysian Economy Minister Akmal Nasir says the documents are set to be jointly launched by the Prime Ministers of Malaysia and Singapore this year. The minister made the announcement at the Johor-Singapore SEZ Forum in Kuala Lumpur today. The documents, which serve as an implementation guide for the zone, were initially set to be unveiled in March, but was postponed to allow for further refinement. The minister revealed that more than half of the $18 billion in approved investments recorded last year had already materialized on the ground. Mr. Akmal added that the zone is on track to exceed its target of creating 20,000 high-skilled jobs within its first 5 years.
2: Dari segi pelaksanaan apa yang kita persetujui dalam dokumen itu sebenarnya telah pun berlaku, mula berlaku dan komiti jawatankuasa serta dari segi peranan IMFCJ itu terus memberi tumpuan untuk menggerakkan usaha-usaha bukan sekadar menarik lagi pelaburan tapi merealisasikan pelaburan yang masuk.
0: Indonesia is tightening tax collection from online sellers in a move that could eventually feed through to consumers. For major e-commerce platforms, Tokopedia, Shopee, Lazada and Bilibili.com will be required to collect income tax beginning in August. The measure is aimed at improving tax compliance in the nation's fast-growing digital economy by shifting collection from individual merchants to the platforms themselves. The tax office says that sellers with annual turnover of about $28,000 or less can be exempt if they submit the required declaration. For shoppers, this is not a direct new tax at checkout, but sellers facing high compliance costs may choose to pass some of that on through higher prices, fewer discounts, or reduced promotions. Indonesia's consumer inflation rate picked up pace to a three-month high in June, extending a gradual climb from the start of the year. The on-year figure of 3.34% was higher than analysts had expected. It brings inflation closer to the upper end of Bank Indonesia's 1.5 to 3.5% target range. Core inflation also exceeded forecasts, pointing to broader price pressures. Separate data showed exports unexpectedly fell 5.7% in May from a year earlier, missing forecasts for a 5.2% increase. That's with lower commodity shipments, while imports surged. That unexpectedly pushed the balance of trade into a deficit to the tune of $1.6 billion. It's the first deficit in 6 years. Indonesian stocks bucked the weather economic data, with the Jakarta Composite Index closed today marginally up by near 3 weeks low. The rupiah still trading close to the 18,000 mark against the greenback. Microsoft is reportedly planning another round of job cuts, with layoffs affecting fewer than 2.5% of its global workforce. Thousands of positions could be affected across sales, consulting and its Xbox gaming division. The company employed around 228,000 full-time staff as of the end of June last year. The reported cuts would follow Microsoft's announcement last year that it was laying off nearly 4% of its workforce in one of its biggest rounds of job reductions in recent years. The report also comes as Microsoft's Xbox business faces ongoing restructuring. Microsoft is the latest major technology company to reduce headcount as firms look to control costs while continuing to invest heavily in AI. Meta and Amazon has also announced significant job cuts this year. As companies double down on AI, an analyst tells us who stands to benefit.
3: So if you look at the AI wave, you know, it seems to migrate, right? Mm-hmm. So we started with GPUs, and that was because in the early days, you know, large language models needed training, and GPUs did a fantastic job at that. And, you know, investors quickly realized that, you know, as we move to agentic AI and inference was a little bit more of a priority, that's when the cycle on memory started to kick up again, especially this year. So as investors, if you want to be forward-looking, we are trying to think about what's the next bottleneck in this entire wave. And our topic for the second half is actually power play. And that's because we think the next wave requires a lot of power, right? So to give some numbers in this view, data center power consumption is expected to grow by 30% a year from henceforth, right? So that means that by the year 2030, you could double the existing data center power consumption. Now, what's that going to mean, right? I think that means that investments in very boring or traditional old boring business like oil and gas, where they actually supply a lot of the world's energy, I think these are interesting places to have, because if the next bottleneck is in fact energy, you want to not miss out on this. Adjacent to this is other sorts of alternative energies like nuclear. It's something that we've believed in since last year. Nuclear energy also is clean. You know, it provides very high baseload power. And so this could be another play as well as we move into the next three-year period where the build-out is strong, mm-hmm. energy consumption is high, and we think that this will be a tailwind for companies in the energy sector.
0: Still to come, the race against time to document marine life off the East Coast before Long Island works begin at year end.

0: Saturday on Japan Hour. Let's head to paradise, the Miyako Islands, where life is sweet and soft. With friends and family. That you never want to leave. Japan Hour, Saturday on CNA.
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0: Jockey Boy, Sunday on CNA.
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11: Updating tonight's top stories. Military hardware alone cannot keep Singapore secure. Defence Minister Chan Chun Sing says diplomacy, tech and strong global partnerships are just as critical in an increasingly unstable world. Prime Minister Lawrence Wong makes his first official visit to Timor-Leste tomorrow as both countries look to deepen ties. Singapore will also be recognised for its support of Dili's development and ASEAN ambitions. Prices for HDB resale units dipped slightly for a second straight quarter, marking the steepest decline since 2019 as buyers turn more cautious amid economic uncertainty. Anglers and researchers at Singapore's only natural history museum are racing against time to document the marine biodiversity of the East Coast ahead of works for the Long Island Project. It's an ongoing effort to understand the marine life in Singapore. The National Parks Board is also in discussion with researchers on a potential study on fish communities on reclaimed shorelines. And for more, our reporter Natalie Ong is at Bedok Jetty. Natalie, tell us more about the efforts that involved anglers.
12: Hi, Paul. Yes, so I'm here at Bedok Jetty, and you might not be able to see it, but that's actually a small group of around five anglers right at the end of the jetty, fishing here on a Wednesday night. It's a very different picture in the daytime and especially on the weekends, where it's a thriving community where anglers and families gather. And this is actually my third time here over the past week. And each time I've managed to see the anglers catch a variety of species. And these anglers also told me they're doing a little more than just fishing. Let's take a look. This undergraduate is among a group of youths on a mission to document fish species off the East Coast. The catch? He has just months to do so before phase one of preparatory works begin by the end of the year.
13: There is definitely a sense of urgency because there are many species here that are quite unique and hard to find by divers and even by people going intertidals. So one example is personally, I want to catch this thing called the demon stinger. So it's a relative of the stonefish that has three pectoral fins, three pectoral fin rays that allow it to walk on the bottom, like actually walk. So this is probably the easiest place you can catch them in Singapore, but not saying they are common, they are very rare.
12: Jiayuan has documented over 7 fish species new to Singapore's waters. These findings are now part of the records at the NUS Lee Kong Chian Natural History Museum.
14: It's a continual process. I mean, the documentation of biodiversity in Singapore. It's just that with proper documentation, you only realize what you've lost or what you may lose. And currently, I think we have about 700 to 800 species of fish recorded from Singapore waters.
12: But what's at stake isn't just the wildlife. Some enthusiasts are retirees who have been fishing here for as long as 20 years and as often as 3 times a week. A community now grappling with the changes to come.
15: If you close up everything, we just go inland, nothing to do. After you build a long island, you make it accessible for us to go out there and fish. That will be very good.
16: There's so much institutional knowledge encapsulated by that community there. They always come and say hello and ask and offer help if you hook a big fish or you hook a toxic fish, a poisonous, venomous fish. They will tell you, 小妹,不要用手抓,会痛, like, you know, caution us based on their experience and knowledge of these animals. And then just by virtue of visiting Bedok Jetty, maybe just once a week, you can learn so much.
12: For now though, they're making the most of the time they have left, one catch at a time. So a common question that arose in my conversations with anglers is what's going to happen next to Bedok Jetty? Well, that's because this jetty that I'm standing on is in between the 2 plots slated for preparatory works. And well, authorities tell me that plans for the jetty have yet to be firmed up, as anything beyond the west of Bedok Jetty is still currently being studied.
11: Now, Natalie, we heard earlier that the National Parks Board could come up with a potential study for fish communities for reclaimed shorelines. What more do we know about that?
12: Actually, there was an earlier government-commissioned environmental impact assessment that was released yesterday, where the impact on the marine biodiversity was assessed to be minor. But this study is different. It's supposed to track the ongoing changes to the environment as the works progress. So this study, I found out about it last week when I was talking to anglers and researchers, and earlier today I asked the National Parks Board for a bit more information on that. They tell me that the study was actually first conceptualized in 2025 with the aim of understanding how the environment will change over time. It's also to help inform the design and management of future fish habitats that will support the overall ecosystem and at the same time meet the needs of the community. So I understand that the study has not been formally announced, but I managed to catch hold of one of the researchers involved for him to tell us why this matters.
11: Well, thanks.
17: While there have been historically a lot of studies, not here and there, a full study of the entire stretch has actually not been done enough, and definitely not in this current time. More recent times along the whole stretch, a detailed one which studies all the different areas where fish can be found. So they wanted to understand, especially with regards to, you know, the Long Island project, and how this would be helpful, not only to research but also to members of the public and also to the Long Island project itself.
11: Well, many thanks for that update, Natalie. Our reporter, Natalie Ong, reporting at Bedok Jetty. Concerns are also mounting over the future of kite surfing in Singapore, as the upcoming works in the East Coast threaten to displace one of the community's strongholds in the area. Kite surfers say making space for alternative sites are crucial to ensuring the sport's continued survival in the nation. Alexander Arnon reports.
18: kite surfers in Singapore are running out of options and fast. This stretch of East Coast Park has long been one of the best spots for the sport, especially during the June to September monsoon season. But with works for the Long Island project set to begin later this year, longtime instructors fear this will be their last season here.
19: There'll be less people kite surf and less beginner to learn this sport. We had no choice, you know. Of course, we had to travel overseas. Yeah, and we probably had to give up this spot.
18: Mr. Chua used to teach about 50 students a season. Today, that number has fallen to around 20. His team has appealed to authorities to consider alternative locations, including waters on the eastern side of Bedok Jetty. But kite surfing has historically not been permitted there due to its proximity to Changi Airport and airspace restrictions. With few viable options left, some are switching out altogether.
19: Kiteboarding is

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1: A deeper appreciation of Chinese culture.
2: For Chinese culture, one of the key central values will be like family bonding, you know, how family is a very important aspect of Chinese culture. So then I feel that as a generation, you know, like how we become more and more connected to our devices, we are less connected to the people around us, especially the people closest to us, which is our family. So then I wanted to preserve like this part of like Chinese culture and value by organizing like more intergenerational events.
1: She's among the participants at the inaugural Chinese Community Leadership Program. The initiative is jointly organized by the Singapore Federation of Chinese Clan Associations and the Singapore Chinese Chamber of Commerce and Industry. Over the next 4 months, participants will take part in masterclasses and government agency briefings. There'll also be fireside chats with political office holders and learning visits. The aim is to develop leaders who can bridge generations and strengthen partnerships across sectors. They're also tasked to help deepen an understanding of Singapore's multicultural society.
3: The Chinese Association community has played a really important role in the development and growth of Singapore. And I think they form very important roots for Singapore. And we want to keep up that tradition. And at the same time, we want to ensure that we have a continued pipeline of young leaders who will be trained and ready to bring the community to the next level.
4: 我们现今的时代的定位，所以我也鼓励各位学员扮演华社组织转型和现代化的推手，为华社组织继续有能力，为我们的社会，为我们的社群做出贡献。
1: The program will also help the longer-term effort of renewing leadership within the Chinese community.
5: Major data center and cloud service operators could be fined up to $1 million Sing dollars or up to 10% of their annual turnover if they fail to meet requirements under a new proposed legislation. The draft Digital Infrastructure Bill seeks to strengthen the resilience of such services as they become a key part of Singapore's digital economy. The bill introduces a licensing regime and regulatory framework for foundational digital infrastructure in Singapore. Licensees must implement security risk management measures and report incidents and disruptions to the Infocom Media Development Authority. The bill will also require data centers to improve energy efficiency. It is open for public consultation until 22nd July. One expert says such legislation should serve to boost innovation.
6: Fundamentally, the bill should be a floor rather than a ceiling, and should guarantee a baseline of resilience and efficiency, while leave room for Singapore's operators to actually keep pushing the frontier and turning our constraint into a source of engineering leadership.
5: Bike-sharing operator Hello Ride's license has been renewed for 2 years. It can also increase its maximum allowable fleet to 25,000 bicycles, up from 20,000. The operator says it's introducing a new, more aerodynamic bike designed for longer rides. The new bicycles will be first available at East Coast Park and Marina Bay Sands. And still to come, how do Singapore's Gen Zs feel about AI at work? A new survey has the answers. Plus the final credits for Plaza Singapura landmark. Golden Village is drawing the curtain after 28 years. Details after the break.

0: From seven staff to none, AI now does their work.
1: 应该我在未来规划的三年内呢，应该是不会再请员工了。
0: They learned from YouTube. Now they run their own factory. Plus, can one business serve up four income streams? On the New Look Money Mind, Wednesday on CNA.
2: Hangzhou, known for its lake, is legends in its past. Now for its so-called six little dragons, China's next generation of tech champions.
3: 杭州现在是中国新的硅谷。
4: 我们政府说的，有夫必应，无事不扰。
2: How did an ancient city go from home of one tech giant, Alibaba, to China's new startup city? Wednesday on CNA.
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6: 你好吗？
5: Embark on a slow simmer journey into the heart of Singapore's hawker culture.
7: Hawker culture is so key to our identity.
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8: We should be in your bucket list.
5: From life behind bars to life behind the stove.
8: I'm willing to teach everything.
5: Former offenders step into the demanding world of veteran hawkers, taking on its challenges for a chance to prove that their past does not determine their future.
8: The deal breaker for me is if they go back into their old ways.
5: As the world's demand for clean energy continues to grow, is nuclear power the answer? Unpack the complexities of science, politics and innovation as we explore the role nuclear energy could play in building a cleaner, greener future.
9: What lies beneath the ground here is in high demand, and countries around the world want a piece of it.
5: This July on CNA.

0: Singaporeans Gen Zs are the least keen on AI compared with those from other Asian markets. This according to a MoneyMind survey that assessed AI sentiments from more than 3,000 Gen Zs. While most see the tech as good for their careers, they also expect it to change their jobs, raise work expectations, and force them to keep proving their value. Jermaine Wong reports.
1: More than 3,000 Gen Zs across China, India, Thailand, Philippines, Indonesia, Malaysia, and Singapore shared the sentiments on AI use in the workplace. Almost 70% of Singaporeans surveyed say AI has raised expectations to produce more work. But that didn't automatically translate to better pay. Only 12% saw an increase, while 6 in 10 saw no change. Compare that with markets like China and India, both recording higher pay increases.
2: We are known to have pretty high salaries already in the last couple of years with inflation and the fact that in terms of the talent shortage, there was also significant talent shortages in certain industries. So we are already on the higher side of the pay. So I think that, you know, perhaps also these other countries are playing catch up in China and India in terms of the pay disparity.
1: While Gen Zs across the board agreed that AI will replace at least some part of their job, they approach future-proofing in different ways. Singaporean Gen Z said they would choose jobs that require high empathy, like therapists or creatives. Gen Zs in other markets, however, chose the AI route, focusing on jobs centered on the tech or heavily integrated with it.
3: I think this is what set us apart, right? From just being a full reliant on AI and accept whatever AI tells us, to then ask ourselves, if this is what AI is telling me, is it humanizing? Is there a better way of making sure that both work is amplified through the use of AI, but human in the lead as well? I think that's something that we should be proud of.
1: Even then, more than half the Gen Zs in Singapore said they wanted future jobs involving AI. Mr. Goh says it is a representation of their flexibility, acknowledging that while AI is important, the value is in both the human and the tech.
0: Singapore's national AI program, AISG, has appointed a new executive chairman. Professor Christian Wolfram succeeds Professor Ho Teck Hua, who has led the multi-agency initiative since 2017. Under his leadership, AISG delivered over 300 AI projects and trained close to 500 Singaporeans AI engineers. Professor Ho also championed the development of large language models. Minister for Digital Development and Information Josephine Teo thanked Professor Ho for his contributions. She noted that building a national AI ecosystem is no easy task and said Professor Ho helped position Singapore as a trusted and respected partner in the global AI landscape. She also welcomed Professor Christian Wolfram, saying that she looks forward to working with him to advance Singapore's AI ambitions. Professor Wolfram says that he wants to bridge the gap between research and industry, describing AISG as the engine needed to make that happen. The German national is currently the deputy president and provost of Nanyang Technological University, Singapore, and previously played a key role in Switzerland's national AI initiatives. Golden Village will close its cinema halls at Plaza Singapura in August to accommodate the mall's upcoming renovation plans. Some other businesses will also be moving out of the complex despite being offered alternative mall units by the developers. The owners say that this is because of high rental costs or unfavorable locations. Nadira Zaidi has more.
4: After 28 years, this cinema is preparing to bid farewell. A long-time anchor tenant with Plaza Singapura, this Golden Village outlet will close to make way for the mall's renovation. Six of its halls will cease operations on 2nd August, while the cinema's last day of business will be on the 16th. The closure comes after Golden Village also shuttered its Tiong Bahru outlet in March. These other subtenants of Golden Village on Level 7 of Plaza Singapura are also preparing for the final days at the mall. A spokesperson from Plaza Singapura said they are working very closely with tenants to offer them relocation opportunities within Plaza Singapura or across its wider mall network. However, some of these tenants have turned the offer down due to reasons like affordability.
1: For example, rent for another slightly larger unit in the same mall could be nearly double what they're currently paying. For this collectible store, there are other deciding factors.
5: They did approach us for a new location, which is within the mall, but due to factors such as customer flow and overall environment and visibility of the shop, we decided not to take the offer, as well as we do not want to immediately take up a long-term commitment as we are not very unsure of what's going to happen in the future.
1: After 17 years of calling Plaza Singapura home, the store will be moving online with its last day in mid-August.
4: While details of the renovations are still kept private, a Plaza Singapura spokesperson said the floor will be reconfigured to introduce a refreshed mix of retail, dining and lifestyle concept.
1: Golden Village says staff from its Plaza Singapura outlet will be transferred to its other 16 locations where it currently continues to operate.
0: Plaza Singapura's current redevelopment will be its fourth major one since it first opened in 1974. It follows recent revamps at City Square Mall and Kallang Wave Mall as shopping centres try to adapt to changing consumer behaviour in a competitive retail landscape. Just down the road to Plaza Singapura, Temasek Shophouse and the cafe were refreshed with green community spaces. That is said to be a new feature for the revamped mall too, with floating gardens replacing its sky bridges. One expert says that this will make the shopping area more wellness-based.
6: It's more lifestyle, it's more family-based, it's an area that you go to, and these are all the green spaces from Fort Canning Park to the Istana Park, you know. So I think it's a place that, you know, at the end of Orchard Road and the Neem Orchard Road, it's a place where you really rest because it's so much greenery.
0: The cafe, which was renovated from 2023 to 2025, also housed supermarket chain Sheng Siong's first city outlet. One analyst says that having a heartland retailer can be a differentiating strategy that attracts specific shoppers.
7: The area is very close to Rochow and even the Middle Road area. But this area actually very close to housing estate as well. So it used to appeal to a lot more family car shopper, go there for various shopping trip, not so much on the high-end branded kind of luxury good.
0: We've been tracking some topics of interest in the community. A video circulating online has landed two young boys in trouble. It showed them trespassing into the driver's rear cabin of a moving MRT train. They did so by forcing the partition door open before sounding the horn, triggering an alarm on board. The boys have been issued conditional warnings for offences under the Rapid Transit System's regulations. A brutal killing in 2023 sparked by months of simmering disputes between two men sharing a one-room flat in Redhill. A 63-year-old man poured boiling oil over his sleeping roommate before stabbing him to death. He then left with the victim's money with plans to spend it before turning himself in. He has been sentenced to life imprisonment. A good class bungalow valued at around 55 million Sing dollars has been barred from sale as police widen a fraud probe linked to the movement of Nvidia chips that violated US export restrictions. Four individuals and companies now face additional charges in the case. And you can find us at channelnewsasia.com and on TikTok, just search for @channelnewsasia. And that's Singapore Tonight. And if you're watching us in Singapore, stay on for the highlights from the FIFA World Cup. Good night.

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7: In a remote village 2,000 metres above sea level, Sri Sibigan Primary School in Nepal has a rather unconventional curriculum, besides subjects like English, math and science.
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25: Rise and shine, Singapore. We are open for business on this Thursday, 2nd of July. After decades, the World Bank says it will phase out lending to China.
26: Does this mark the end of an era or the start of a new one? And can China stand on its own?
25: Plus, Wall Street closed slightly lower as tech shares fell. More details coming up. Good morning. Here are the latest headlines coming up from the CNA newsroom. I'm Hairianto Diman, together with Andrea Heng. China has urged the United States to handle matters related to Taiwan with the utmost caution. Foreign Minister Wang Yi made the comment in a phone call with U.S. Secretary of State Marco Rubio yesterday, saying that even a slight move on the issue could affect the wider relationship. According to Chinese state media, Mr. Wang called for both sides to manage risks and turn the recent understandings between Presidents Xi Jinping and Donald Trump into concrete action. He also said Beijing and Washington should expand cooperation while reducing areas of tension. Both ministers described the phone call as positive and constructive and agreed to stay in close contact. President Xi reiterated Beijing's long-standing position on Taiwan yesterday, while addressing ruling party members as the Communist Party marked its 105th founding anniversary. He said that resolving the Taiwan issue and realizing China's complete reunification is a historic mission and unshakable commitment of the party.
26: U.S. President Donald Trump has hailed what he described as very good meetings in Qatar, where American and Iranian delegations held indirect talks aimed at securing a peace deal. He says progress has been made, with both sides looking to move past last week's tit-for-tat strikes while maintaining their ceasefire.
0: As far as things are going, the denuclearization of Iran is moving along well. They've had very good meetings, and we'll see. We hit them very hard for three nights, as you know, but we're getting along very well. So I call it the denuclearization, and it's all taking place. It's all going well.
26: U.S. Envoy Steve Witkoff and President Trump's son-in-law Jared Kushner met Qatar's prime minister in Doha, while the Iranian foreign minister held separate talks with Qatari and Pakistani officials. There were no direct talks between the U.S. and Iran. Qatar says the two countries have agreed to continue talking, with another meeting expected soon. Iran's chief negotiator said Tehran will not enter further talks until commitments under the interim agreement are honored.
25: Venezuela's interim president Delcy Rodriguez has declared 7 days of mourning after last week's rare back-to-back earthquakes. An official says the death toll has surpassed 2,200, while the UN estimates 50,000 people are missing. In the worst-hit city of La Guaira, most of the collapsed buildings are marked with D, the UN-approved symbol for deceased, meaning no signs of life have been found. Focus is now shifting to humanitarian aid as hunger sets in and fears of disease outbreaks mount. The main airport has opened partially. The US is sending in emergency supplies while multinational rescue efforts continue on the ground. The news desk files this report on the desperate search for survivors.
1: In the coastal town of Carabelleda, a team from Los Angeles was shown trying to listen for signs of life under a pile of rubble. Tens of thousands of people remained missing 2 days after the critical 72-hour survival window, an International Rescue Committee statement said. After that period, survival chances dropped sharply. Though emergency workers were holding on to some hope, in the early hours overnight, Jordanian emergency workers were heard cheering as they pulled a child out alive from under a collapsed building in Caracas. But that was the only reported survivor on the sixth day of rescue efforts, Venezuelan officials said. Mostly, rescuers are finding little more than grim silence. At a crumbled parking lot in La Guaira, members of Spain's military emergency unit were shown climbing into tight spaces and using sniffer dogs to search for survivors. In the end, they could only tell local residents that they will try and retrieve the dead bodies inside. La Guaira's main port is now a makeshift morgue with empty coffins stacked throughout the space. Bodies are laid out in bags, waiting for loved ones to identify them. A United Nations coordinator said on Monday 10,000 body bags were being procured, while a website for reporting missing people put the number at about 43,000. And not all are getting professional help. Residents from various areas told Reuters they had to try and dig out survivors or bodies by themselves. There has been backlash over what Venezuelans have criticized as a slow and inadequate response by acting President Delcy Rodriguez's government. And it comes as worries grow for the millions of people estimated to be affected by the June 24th quakes. Aid agencies are appealing for more relief, with Venezuelans at risk of hunger and disease. According to the International Rescue Committee, the scale of response does not meet the scale of humanitarian need.
26: Back home, teachers will be supported on how to use AI purposefully and responsibly, from foundational AI literacy to more advanced aspects. This could then be applied to designing lessons, improving productivity and assessment, such as marking scripts or grading projects. The Education Ministry says the aim is to help teachers make informed decisions about when how and whether AI should be used to help students. CNA's Sabrina Ng has more in this report, featuring Lim Chun Hao and Evan Liao, graduates from the NIE NTU class of 2026.
2: The launch of the Teacher AI Literacy Professional Learning Roadmap, it is to help educators keep pace with the new tech. At the Teachers' Investiture Ceremony, Education Minister Desmond Lee says, as students increasingly use AI, teachers should guide them on proper usage and also not be too over-reliant on it.
3: As this technology becomes more powerful and enters our curriculum, the human work of teaching, in fact, will matter even more. You ignite curiosity, you shape values, and build resilience. And you help struggling students regain confidence. These are things that technology cannot replace. At the same time, AI and technology can help to personalize learning under your careful guidance and generate lesson ideas and materials that you can adapt.
2: New educators say the use of AI could improve efficiency and free up time to engage students.
4: I think understanding what tools are out there, how students actually engage with the tools, research papers on the learning and how students actually benefit from this, I think these are areas that I would like to explore. I think AI usage in mathematics education is growing, but we are still needing to see where the data leads us and what new developments will lead us so that we can consider meaningfully applying AI into our lessons.
5: Lesson planning, creating interactives, creating ways of learning which previously would be not possible because you require either a coder to sit beside you or to wait for one of the tech giants to go and create something that is meaningful for us. To me, AI is something is the newest generation of PowerPoint. This is the newest tool that we as educators we will need to learn how to use to amplify our skills.
2: The ministry says its approach puts pedagogy first. Teaching must drive tech and not the other way around.
25: Singaporean Gen Zs are the least keen on AI compared with those from other Asian markets. That is according to a MoneyMind survey that assessed AI sentiment among more than 3,000 Gen Zs. While most see the tech as good for their careers, they also expect it to change their jobs, raise work expectations, and force them to keep proving their value. CNA's Jermaine Wong has more in this report, featuring Patricia Teo, an executive director who leads the technology practice at Carey Consulting, and Alvin Goh, CEO of the Singapore Human Resources Institute.
6: More than 3,000 Gen Zs across China, India, Thailand, Philippines, Indonesia, Malaysia, and Singapore shared the sentiments on AI use in the workplace. Almost 70% of Singaporeans surveyed say AI has raised expectations to produce more work. But that didn't automatically translate to better pay. Only 12% saw an increase, while 6 in 10 saw no change. Compare that with markets like China and India, both recording higher pay increases.
7: We are known to have pretty high salaries already in the last couple of years with inflation and the fact that a lot of, in terms of the talent shortage, there was also significant talent shortages in certain industries. So we are already on the higher side of the pay. So I think that perhaps also these other countries are playing catch up in China and India in terms of the pay disparity.
6: While Gen Zs across the board agreed that AI will replace at least some part of their job, they approach future-proofing in different ways. Singaporean Gen Z said they would choose jobs that require high empathy, like therapists or creatives. Gen Zs in other markets, however, chose the AI route, focusing on jobs centered on the tech or heavily integrated with it.
13: I think this is what set us apart, right? From just being a full reliant on AI and accept whatever AI tells us, to then ask ourselves, if this is what AI is telling me, is it humanizing? Is there a better way of making sure that both work is amplified through the use of AI, but human in the lead as well? I think that's something that we should be proud of.
6: Even then, more than half the Gen Zs in Singapore said they wanted future jobs involving AI. Mr. Goh says it is a representation of their flexibility, acknowledging that while AI is important, the value is in both the human and the tech.
25: And that's the news with Andrea Hing. I'm Haryanto Diman. You can get more headlines by staying with us right here on CNA 938, or you can check out cna.asia.
26: Good morning and happy Thursday. It is the 2nd of July. Time now is 11 minutes past 7 a.m. Here's a traffic check for you. There's an accident on the KJE towards the PIE after Brickland Road. You'll need to avoid lane 1. A few breakdowns to take note of. On the PIE towards Changi, breakdown after Paya Lebar Road. TPE towards the PIE, breakdown after Punggol Road. You'll need to avoid lane 5. On the KJE towards the PIE, a vehicle is stalled after the PIE Changi turnoff on lane 3, and on the PIE towards Changi, breakdown after Eng Neo Avenue. The roads are wet. You can expect some slowdowns in and around the usual spots as the roads are wet. Please be safe on the roads.
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26: We're still seeing rain this morning. It'll peter out into the afternoon, making way for a pretty cloudy day in the later hours. 32 degrees is your top temperature today, with a cool 24 overnight. Pack the brollies.
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25: And we are open for business on this very lovely Thursday morning, 2nd of July. Your time is coming up to 7:14 a.m. Good morning to you. Now, we've got our first guest, our first live chat ready and raring to go. But first, we thought we just wanted to very quickly share with you this story here. So this is something that Bloomberg has reported. So vitamin and supplement retailer iHerb is apparently gearing up for a return to the public markets. So the California-based company has basically tapped banks, including JP Morgan Chase, Morgan Stanley, Citigroup, to lead its initial public offering. Now, there are plans to raise around $500 million. No word from iHerb yet, but a listing could reportedly happen as early as this year, though details are still being finalized. So if you remember, actually, iHerb has attempted to go public before. So the company filed confidentially for an IPO back in 2021, but shelved those plans in early 2022. Now, according to its finance chief as well, it is a profitable company. It is on solid footing, generating more than $2.8 billion in sales last year. So we thought we wanted to share with you that story before we begin our first chat. And now we will proceed with our first chat here.
26: So the Financial Times has reported that the World Bank will soon phase out lending to China after many decades. Now, the change means that the bank will limit its lending to Beijing to $2 billion until 2031, and then it ends thereafter. Now, this comes after years of lower lending. It dropped from $2.4 billion a year in 2017 to $750 million in 2025.
25: Now, for the most part, it is a natural move. Back in 2000, China had already exited the eligibility of loans under the World Bank's facility for the poorest countries. In fact, the country also began contributing to the facility in 2007 and is now the fifth biggest donor. So, what does this quote-unquote graduation now signify? Let's ask Johan Sulaiman. He's Professor of Finance at the NUS Business School. Professor, thank you for joining us this morning. Is it generally a win for a country to graduate from World Bank lending? Or is there a word of caution to be had here?
12: Good morning. Thanks for having me. Graduation basically means that the country is no longer expected to rely on World Bank funding going forward. And this is because typically it has reached a level of income, market access, and institutional capacity where the country can finance itself through other channels. So China, as the world's largest developing economy, I cannot describe it as China being cut off. So this is a positive news, and this is an expected positive news for China. It's been a long time coming, but to some extent, this is also a situation where the World Bank is accelerating the process. So in some ways, this is a technical decision. China has greater financing capacity than pretty much all World Bank borrowers, but this is also symbolic in the sense that China is now being treated as a facilitator, a supporter of the World Bank, rather than a recipient, right? So China is being treated like a major financial power, which it is.
26: And I agree. But at the same time, we have now the Chinese economy in a bit of a difficult state, right? Over the last 5 years, it's been struggling with a slowdown on many fronts. Its property crisis is still ongoing. Growth has cooled. Prices are in a deflationary mode. Consumption is weak. And to its credit, China has been trying to pivot from the growth model it previously had. What that new model is, it's still trying to figure out. So does less and eventually zero lending from the World Bank actually add more pressure for China to survive via these alternative routes of funding and financing to recover to a reasonable growth rate? And on that note, what would be a reasonable growth rate for China?
12: So I think we need to be very clear here that the money from the World Bank is probably not the main attraction for China to continue to work with the World Bank. It is about technical and institutional expertise that the World Bank is providing. And in a lot of ways, China actually also, I think, contribute to the policy and technical expertise of the World Bank. In that context, then the financing itself is not the main attraction for China. And China has many avenues to try to finance its way out of the current situation. And like you said, we have to be concerned that the long-term growth rate for China is no longer 7 or 8%, right? So it may be a lower rate of growth, but China is almost a self-functioning economy, with the exception that it still exports a lot of goods and now services to the world. And that clearly means that China will still depend on the world for demands of its products. However, I personally believe that China is an economy that can survive on its own, working with the global economy. And I see the current situation as a transition towards a new equilibrium for China. It is not a simple transition because of the size of the economy. It is not about where it is in terms of the economy condition, but I think it's more about the size of the economy so large. So if you think about China as a collection of countries, there are parts of China that we may still need financing from the World Bank. However, there are parts of China that can provide that financing, Right. So it's self-sustaining, and it benefits from the world economy, but it does not rely on the world's financing mechanism to support its economic activities.
25: Professor, does this then accelerate China's push to position its own institutions, for example, the AIIB, China Development Bank, as the alternative architecture other borrowing nations turn to?
12: So I think there are two things that are happening at once. One is that phasing out China from the World Bank would increase the lending capacity of the World Bank to other developing countries, including, you know, Southeast Asian countries. And China has also been providing financing to these countries. And I think China will continue to do that. Now, of course, the critical condition, as we discussed earlier, is that China also needs financing for itself. And working with other countries will, to some extent, deplete some of their resources, but also that's beneficial for China's long-term growth. Because if you can imagine that China is growing not just domestically, but also in terms of investments and lending to other countries. And that's going to be crucial, I think, to the welfare of the Chinese economy and the welfare of the Chinese population. And this collaboration and funding to other countries, I think, will continue to be critical for China. And therefore, I can see China actually accelerating its collaboration and financing to other countries, particularly those in the global south.
26: Right. Speaking of, financing other countries or helping with financing other countries, now that there is more to go around in the World Bank, seeing as to how it will free up whatever was lent to China previously, more lower income and even emerging economies can now tap on that extra money from the World Bank for their own infrastructure projects as well. Will we then also see a marked improvement in some of those projects in these emerging economies that need that money badly?
12: Yes, I think this is part of the World Bank's shift in priority to its roots of financing the poorest countries in the world to try to move forward with their economic development. There are many countries with greater developmental needs than China. Of course, there's a huge debate currently brewing about the World Bank's priorities. In the recent years, the World Bank has tried to position itself not only as a poverty reduction leader, but also as a major source of finance for climate resilience, energy transition, food security, and other global public goods beyond poverty reduction. I think the agenda is facing a lot of pushback from some parts of the world, from some shareholders, including the major shareholders, the U.S., and this means that the bank is focusing more on the core developmental needs and lending to the poorest economies, and less on lending to large economies like China with strong market access. So this is a reprioritization of the World Bank. It is an important shift, and not lending to China is part of that shift.
25: So talking about the shift, Professor, if you could just indulge us a little bit, which other countries do you think then would be on this list as well?
12: So most of the countries are already on the World Bank's client list. So these are countries in Africa, to some extent South Asia. And I think increasingly, I think we need more financing to countries in the Pacific. And I think and part of it would be related to climate, right? Because of climate resilience, because of the fact that the physical risk due to climate change has continued to increase over time. And as a result, we need more infrastructure for adaptation and for resilience to climate change. So despite the fact that the World Bank is trying to shift out of investments directly into climate adaptation and climate transition, because of the nature of the current condition globally, the World Bank will end up financing some of this. right? And these will be countries that are in the lowest tier of economic development. And it's going to be increasingly important for the World Bank to show success in not only providing adaptation and resilience, but also to show that they are actually lifting people out of poverty. And that's going to be the pressure here. Rather than thinking about this as a global, as a bilateral conflict between China and the US, this is really the task for the World Bank to show that it is delivering on its core objective, which is to lift people and countries out of poverty.
26: Yeah, and I want to end off on that note as well, Johan, because it seems to me from everything that we've just discussed, it feels as if the World Bank is having an existential crisis almost, having a threat of losing its relevance in the world from the pushback it's facing to its strategic shift, which can be seen as too little too late. Could this result in a situation where even the US and China, these two biggest economies in the world, end up being the bigger financiers, overtaking the World Bank in financing some of the, you know, infrastructure projects and other investment projects in these emerging countries? Because we are also seeing that happening on the geopolitical front in trying to gain influence, right? Using money to do that.
12: I don't see it that way. I actually view this as a moment of importance for the World Bank. It shows the importance of the World Bank, not only in terms of its financing capabilities, supported by its shareholders, including the US and now also including China. It shows the importance of the World Bank, but it also shows why the World Bank is important. The World Bank is important not only because of the funding that it can deploy, but also because of its policy and technical expertise, institutional expertise that has been built over the last, 50 years, right? So this is an institutional capital that is critical for many countries around the world. And this is a role that will be very difficult to replace just merely by providing more financing. And the role of the World Bank, to some extent, is, again, this is why China continues to borrow from the World Bank, because that means that the lending comes with policy expertise, policy support, technical advice. And this is, to me, the importance of the World Bank, which is that it aggregates resources, it also aggregates our experience and our expertise globally, and then offer it to the countries, the population, the communities that need it the most. And that will continue to be important in the world, it's called the New World Order. It will continue to be important, and it will continue to support whatever roles that the US and China choose to play going forward.
26: All right. Professor, thank you so much for joining us this morning to talk about this very important update in the world of finance. We really appreciate your time this morning.
12: Yeah, thanks for having me.
26: Johan Suleiman is Professor of Finance at NUS Business School.
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25: With the time at 7:30, let's get you the latest from the CNA newsroom. China has urged the United States to handle matters related to Taiwan with the utmost caution. Foreign Minister Wang Yi made the comment in a phone call with US Secretary of State Marco Rubio yesterday, saying that even a slight move on the issue could affect the wider relationship. CNA's Julie Yu with more.
17: A Chinese state media reports that Mr. Wang called for both sides to manage risks and turn recent understandings between President Xi Jinping and Donald Trump into concrete action. The presidency reiterated Beijing's long-standing position on Taiwan yesterday while addressing ruling party members as the Communist Party marked its 105th founding anniversary. He said that resolving the Taiwan question and realizing China's complete reunification is a historic mission and unshakable commitment of the party.
25: Japanese Prime Minister Sanae Takaichi is in New Delhi for her first official visit to India. Ms. Takaichi will meet Prime Minister Narendra Modi to discuss boosting trade, investment and strategic cooperation. They will hold the 16th annual India-Japan Summit to review progress across bilateral ties, while also addressing regional and global issues. They are also expected to discuss security cooperation and efforts to advance a free and open Indo-Pacific. Japan and India are Asia's second and third largest economies, respectively. Official figures show trade between the two nations topped $27 billion in the last fiscal year. The visit follows Mr. Modi's trip to Tokyo last year, when Japan pledged to double investments in India to more than $61 billion over the next decade. India's foreign ministry says Ms. Takaichi's visit marks an important step in strengthening the bilateral partnership. Still on the story from New Delhi, we have Ishan Garg telling us what to expect from the Japanese Prime Minister's visit to India.
18: We understand that India and Japan could sign agreements to build strategic fuel reserves for India here, along with a possibility of India and Japan co-developing frigate navy vessels that will also be built here in India. Apart from that, we also understand that the Japanese Prime Minister is traveling to India with a very large business delegation of some 150 representatives, which is a sign that both sides are looking to deepen their economic cooperation as well. And this visit is not only to be seen from a prism of what the two sides are going to attain out of this visit, but it's also a sign of how trust has developed between Tokyo and New Delhi over the past few years. This visit by the Japanese Prime Minister comes after Prime Minister Narendra Modi visited Japan last year. And analysts here say that apart from the economics and the ideas of bolstering trade and regional stability, their eyes are also on one key issue, which is, of course, China. This is something that's reflected in both New Delhi's and Tokyo's dialogue when they talk about a free and open Indo-Pacific region. And analysts say that that's going to be a key part of discussions between Prime Minister Modi and Prime Minister Takaichi. There's also the idea of keeping the Quad initiative alive, which includes India, Japan, Australia and the United States. And analysts say that with US President Donald Trump's commitment to Quad looking shaky, India and Japan could take the forum ahead.
25: And in home news, Golden Village will close its cinema halls at Plaza Singapura in August to accommodate the mall's upcoming renovation plans. Some other businesses will also be moving out of the complex, despite being offered alternative units by the developers. The owners say this is because of high rental costs or unfavorable locations. CNA's Nadira Zaidi has more.
19: After 28 years, this cinema is preparing to bid farewell. A long-time anchor tenant with Plaza Singapura, this Golden Village outlet will close to make way for the mall's renovation. Six of its halls will cease operations on 2nd August, while the cinema's last day of business will be on the 16th. The closure comes after Golden Village also shuttered its Tiong Bahru outlet in March.
20: These other subtenants of Golden Village on Level 7 of Plaza Singapura are also preparing for the final days at the mall. A spokesperson from Plaza Singapura said they are working very closely with tenants to offer them relocation opportunities within Plaza Singapura or across its wider mall network. However, some of these tenants have turned the offer down due to reasons like affordability.
25: And that's the news. For more headlines, you can stay with us right here on CNA 938, or you can head on to cna.asia. Good morning. Thank you for staying with us right here on CNA 938. Your time is past 7:35 on this Thursday, 2nd of July. Let's get you some traffic updates now. There's a vehicle that's broken down on KJE towards PIE after Brickland Road, causing a bit of a jam till Brickland Road. Do avoid lane 1. There is a vehicle that's broken down as well on KJE towards PIE after PIE Changi. Do avoid lane 3. Traffic is heavy on TPE towards SLE at Tampines Avenue 7 exit. Traffic is also heavy on PIE towards Changi between Bedok Reservoir Road and Paya Lebar Road. Traffic is slow moving on PIE towards Tuas, but this is between KPE ECP and Jalan Yunos. Please buckle up, drive safe, do not speed.
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25: We want to now continue with our business coverage with our colleague Sarah Alcaldi, who joins us from Asia First, the morning show on CNA TV. Good morning to you, Sarah. Happy Thursday.
24: Yeah, happy Thursday.
25: Alrighty. So, US markets started the second half of

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1: Inflation and the Fed's balance sheet. So Federal Reserve Chairman Kevin Warsh, he said that price risks have come down in recent weeks in the U.S., but he repeated his goal of bringing inflation back to the central bank's target of 2%. And this all happened at the European Central Bank's annual forum in Portugal. And it was mostly a repeat of what he said during his first press conference as the Fed chair last month. And it really shows his focus on price stability. So after his comments, we saw two-year Treasury yields, which are sensitive to Fed rates, that fell to their lows in the session around 4.15. We don't know what specific price indicators the Fed is looking at, so that's something to watch out for. In terms of the balance sheet, he once again said that he prefers the U.S. Central Bank to scale back its bond portfolio. He also said that it will only happen after extensive public communication. Warsh, last month, he established plans for a task force to look into this balance sheet. So remember that when he was selected to lead the U.S. Central Bank, there were a lot of questions over the Fed's independence, but this time he emphasized that the Fed's autonomy in determining policy, even as the U.S. president calls for slashing rates, that is definitely the case, according to him.
2: Well, from the Fed, let's turn to AI now, Sarah, because the U.S. government has lifted restrictions on Anthropic's Fable 5. Good news, it seems.
1: Yeah, so they're now allowing foreign access to this AI model. And this is after Washington imposed an export control rule through a private letter last month. They're requiring Anthropic to get U.S. permission before allowing foreign nationals to access these powerful models. So this is Mythos 5 and Fable 5. So Anthropic disabled the models, and there have been discussions with officials to satisfy their concerns. So now Anthropic is saying that it's redeploying Fable 5 with new set of classifiers. And this is to target and block more cybersecurity tasks. Basically, it's safer now. And so it's okay. It's been approved to release. Remember that Mythos is Anthropic's AI model that sparked this major cybersecurity concern. The first version found many vulnerabilities in major tech systems that were previously unknown to developers. So it was seen as a major cybersecurity vulnerability. So it was then put on hold, and the U.S. government has been involved in helping to address those security concerns.
2: All righty, Sarah, always a pleasure to speak with you and get the latest business updates. We've been speaking there with Sarah Alcaldi from Asia First, the morning show on CNA TV.
3: All right, Wall Street has opened the third quarter on a weak note, with tech stocks giving up some of their gains after leading markets higher through the first half of the year. The Dow climbed to a record high before cooling, while the S&P 500 also closed lower. The tech-heavy Nasdaq came under pressure as investors took profits in chip stocks. Chipmakers Micron, SanDisk and Nvidia fell, leading a broader pullback in semiconductor stocks despite massive year-to-date gains of up to 600%. But the sector's declines were tempered by Meta Platforms. Its shares rallied over 8% following a report that it's planning to develop a cloud business to sell excess AI computing capacity.
4: The CNA 938 Market Update is brought to you with assurance by Cycle & Carriage, the 2026 European Car of the Year, the all-new electric Mercedes-Benz CLA.
2: Elsewhere, China's official PMI data is just out. Manufacturing came in at 50.1. It is barely holding in expansion territory, while services slipped to 49.8, dipping back into contraction. It is the clearest sign yet that Beijing's fiscal push hasn't fully fed through the real economy.
3: Meanwhile, the AI trade dealing with its own reality check, OpenAI is now leaning toward pushing its IPO to 2027 instead, unwilling to list below a $1 trillion valuation after watching SpaceX slide nearly 30% from its peak. Meantime, Apple also had its worst single day in over a year after raising device prices. Lauren Tan joins us now. She's Director of Equity Research

0: Asia at Morningstar. Lorraine, good morning. Thanks very much for joining us today. So let's tackle China first. It was our top business story this morning. China's PMI just came in, manufacturing barely holding above 50, services slipping back into contraction. So you're expecting a gradual second half recovery driven by fiscal spending, but the data keeps disappointing. At what point, Lorraine, does the market stop giving Beijing the benefit of the doubt?
1: Yeah, so basically, I guess we're talking nuances here because I think the expectation is for very, very slow growth, particularly compared to where it had been previously. So I think that's without a doubt. So we're looking at basically 3 to 4% GDP growth in the maturing economy with obviously demographic headwinds down the road. What we want to see is for the consumption side to basically find firmer footing. We think that basically has to improve. What we're seeing in the first half of this year anyway is the reduction in subsidies for consumer electronics and the EV electric vehicle swaps that had been going on the past year. So that is actually slowing down some of the numbers. Where we're seeing a little bit more strength is on the services side. So basically, yes, it's still soft, but we're seeing recovery in, let's say, restaurant foot traffic. When I say that we expect a slightly better second half, we do think that when you look at the money that the money that's been raised, et cetera, for some and an infrastructure projects taking off, that's actually been relatively slow. So we think, given the budget targets or the growth targets that were indicated previously, that would have to come through in the second half. We kind of also expect slightly stronger consumption numbers in the second half as well.
2: Lorraine, you still see China as offering attractive long-term value, slow growth already priced in, fiscal support building, but with domestic demand this week and exports under pressure, what is the specific catalyst that actually gets international investors to re-engage with Chinese equities in the second half?
1: I think what it is that we need to see a better... First and foremost, I would say better consumer confidence. Where that comes from is perhaps underlying data that shows better employment going forward. I think that's one key thing. One of the issues is obviously excess capacity in a number of the industries. If that starts to get absorbed, if that's being absorbed or managed better, then I think that also provides some footing to the deflation that we're seeing. And a key to that, obviously, is the real estate space. It's still going to be a very slow recovery there. There's still a lot of excess capacity and inventory of buildings. Some of that will probably be knocked down the road. But we are seeing slightly better, basically sale launch pricing or activity in the tier one and tier two cities. And so we hopefully will get to see that start to improve sentiment a bit.
0: Okay. Let's move from China to what's happening in the tech space now, Lorraine. The headline earlier that we mentioned, OpenAI now leaning toward delaying its IPO to 2027. Sam Altman won't list below a $1 trillion valuation, even as SpaceX has fallen nearly 30% from its peak. We know as SpaceX, 2 weeks ago from today, had listed on the NASDAQ. Now, you've been cautious on tech being priced for perfection. Does the OpenAI delay confirm that the AI monetization story isn't still convincing enough for investors, especially in the public markets?
1: I think what it means is, I think what we've seen this year, especially in the second quarter, is an explosive uptick in the share prices of the semiconductor space, right? And that's been driven by, actual physical shortages of supply, particularly for memory chips. And so that's knocked on to, aggressive expansion of capacity, and that, is leading to better sort of visibility down the road for semiconductor equipment manufacturers, and long-term contracts are also maybe providing a floor to demand and prices of chips for the memory space as well. But the news, the market has actually looked at this growth continuing through, let's say, past 2028, I think that's where the danger is, because if you look at what's been announced, by SK Hynix and Samsung Electronics recently, which is essentially a tripling in supply in 2029. What that means is that, most of the growth you're going to see this year for these companies, like for Samsung, we're looking at earnings jump 6 times this year, next year another 60%. But we'll start to see that taper off in, 2028 to maybe 10, 15%, and it could come down thereafter. So I think where the market is a little bit anxious now is that, with the expectation that chip prices may come down in a few years' time, any good news is helping, but, any sign of where there's going to be constraints and demand, that's going to send prices down.
2: Apple, meantime, Lorraine, raised device prices sharply last week, blaming higher memory and storage costs, and had its worst single day in over a year. If even Apple cannot absorb these cost increases without a market reaction, what does that tell us about the pressure building on tech margins more broadly?
1: Yeah, so essentially, when you've got the consumer electronic companies unable to pass on, the higher costs, their worry obviously is that they're going to not be able to sell as many devices. So naturally, that reduces the production output levels. So whereas you've got AI driving demand on one side, you've also got the rest of the space sort of shrinking a little bit. So I think that's where there's that also leads to some concern over demand down the road.
0: Lorraine, let's take a look at the big headline that started us off this week, and that was coming out of South Korea. Samsung and SK Hynix both announcing massive CapEx plans in line with South Korea's big mega project announcement there. Now, you believe that supply will eventually catch up with DRAM demand, easing the price surge that we've been seeing driving semiconductor profits, right? How long, though, Lorraine, before the market starts pricing that correction in?
1: I think the market is already becoming a little bit more anxious, given that any sign of bad news is triggering it more profit taking. We've seen a little bit more profit taking, particularly from Korea. But essentially, I think when we look at it, that tripling of supply, we actually sort of expect pricing to start to catch up maybe in 2028 into 2029. And we're actually forecasting chip prices to come down in 29. So that's going to result in basically a earnings drop for the two companies, probably in 29. So basically, we're looking at the peak of growth to be essentially this year. Next year will continue growing pretty good clip, but I think you're going to start to see people wonder whether the current valuations are being justified right now.
2: So Thursday's US jobs report is the next big macro trigger, right? Lorraine brought forward for the July 4th holiday. 3 straight months of strong payrolls have already pushed the Fed in a hawkish direction. If we get another strong number, does your already cautious second half outlook get even more defensive?
1: I think it would encourage people to move into stocks that are a little that have lagged, or where there's more value, where there's buffer. I guess what I would say is that it creates volatility because Warsh obviously doesn't like to give guidance, but obviously he's provided a few more hints. So if he's obviously keen to get inflation down to 2% in the U.S. So that does imply that in the numbers, the data shows that things are going to be strong. I think the market's going to start to look at a pricing in a rate hike, and that's going to create a little bit more anxiety, especially where the market is a little bit heated. So for us, when we look at where to turn to, I mean, obviously China is a little bit of a hedge, but slow growth there. I think some of the segments that we would specifically look at would be, healthcare space, for example, which actually underperformed the rest of the sectors in the second quarter.
0: Just to remind our listeners there, headline CPI in the US for May is at 4.2% year on year. Core CPI, which excludes volatile food and energy costs, running at 2.9%. And this is the highest core reading since September last year. Lorraine, always a pleasure to chat with you. It's been a while, but glad to get your thoughts and perspectives either way. Thanks very much for joining us today.
1: Right. Thank you.
0: Lorraine Tan is Director of Equity Research for Asia at Morningstar.
2: We want to now go to our top international headline. US President Donald Trump has hailed what he described as very good meetings in Qatar, where American and Iranian delegations held indirect talks aimed at securing a final peace deal. He says progress has been made, with both sides looking to move past last week's tit-for-tat strikes and keeping the ceasefire in place.
0: Well, Mr. Trump also announced that the denuclearization of Iran is moving along well. But Iran has said it would not discuss the issue until commitments under the MOU are met. We have Mitch McCann from New York now telling us more about this disconnect.
3: Donald Trump has said today that the US has had very good meetings with Iran, saying that talks in Doha are going well when it comes to denuclearization. But now it's really hard to reconcile that against what the Iranians are saying. Yes, but I think what we have to remember here is that this is nothing new, and it's become a common practice for both nations not just to disagree on discussion points, but to disagree on the fact that they have even talked about these things. So we've seen that in the last couple of months as negotiations have been going back and forth. At the moment, it seems the key points of discussion are around the Strait of Hormuz and Iran's desire to enforce tolling, as well as financial arrangements, for example, the rollback of sanctions and money that's been withheld from the Iranian government, and also the ceasefire in Lebanon is another key point of discussion at the moment. Now, a few interesting points, I think, from what's been reported from these talks. One being that the Americans are trying to convince the Iranians to focus less on wanting to toll or enforce tolls in the Strait of Hormuz, saying that if they give up any nuclear ambitions and allow inspectors in, it will be more financially beneficial than any toll, because crippling sanctions would have been dropped. Another point to cover here from the reporting is that the US is denying reports from Middle East media that the first lot of frozen Iranian funds being held in Qatar would be released, or is about to be released imminently. That is reports that $3 billion has been transferred to the Iranian central bank to allow it to buy humanitarian goods. Now, the US is denying those reports. So I think what we're going to see in the coming days and weeks is more of this back and forth around what is being discussed, what's not being discussed. But in the end, it seems as if they're still trying to agree on some of the most simple or some of the more simple things when you compare that to denuclearization, which is going to be perhaps the most contentious part of any negotiations over the next 50 or so days.
2: And that was Mitch McCann reporting from New York, and he brings us to the end of Open for Business right here on CNA 938.
0: We've got the morning report coming around right around the corner, but before we head there, I want to give you some World Cup updates. Some scores have come through. England are through to the next round after a 2-1 comeback win over DR Congo in Atlanta. Brian Chipenga's shock early goal did put DRC ahead, but the one and only Harry Kane levelled in the 75th minute with a superb header from Anthony Gordon's cross. Kane struck again 4 minutes from time to seal victory. It sets up a clash with Mexico next at the Azteca Stadium. Who do we have next?
2: We have Belgium. They are also through after dramatic comeback win over Senegal. Habib Diarra put Senegal ahead after just 25 minutes. The Lions of Teranga doubled their lead in the second half, but Romelu Lukaku pulled one back before Yuri Tielemans headed to Belgium level to force extra time. Now, Tielemans then converted from the spot to complete the turnaround and knock Senegal out of the World Cup.
0: So those are your World Cup updates. Don't go anywhere. We have the big question coming right up for you. And we are asking you this week, are we relying too much on the law to police our online behavior? Talking about this because it is coming in line with the launch of the new Online Safety Commission. It's a legal avenue for victims to seek recourse and assistance. So Do you think we need this law to help us be better behaved online in our chat groups and on our social media platforms? 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
2: That is correct. 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Are we relying too much on the law to police our online behavior?
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2: Good morning. Here are the latest headlines coming up from the CNA newsroom. I'm Haryanto Diman together with Andrea Hing. China has urged the United States to handle matters related to Taiwan with the utmost caution. Foreign Minister Wang Yi made the comment in a phone call with U.S. Secretary of State Marco Rubio yesterday, saying that even a slight move on the issue could affect the wider relationship. According to Chinese state media, Mr. Wang called for both sides to manage risks and turn the recent understandings between Presidents Xi Jinping and Donald Trump into concrete action. He also said Beijing and Washington should expand cooperation while reducing areas of tension. Both ministers described the phone call as positive and constructive and agreed to stay in close contact. President Xi reiterated Beijing's long-standing position on Taiwan yesterday, while addressing ruling party members as the Communist Party marked its 105th founding anniversary. He said that resolving the Taiwan issue and realizing China's complete reunification is a historic mission and unshakable commitment of the party.
0: U.S. President Donald Trump has hailed what he described as very good meetings in Qatar, where American and Iranian delegations held indirect talks aimed at securing a peace deal. He says progress has been made, with both sides looking to move past last week's tit-for-tat strikes while maintaining their ceasefire.
12: As far as things are going, the denuclearization of Iran is moving along well. They've had very good meetings, and we'll see. We hit them very hard for three nights, as you know, but we're getting along very well. So I call it the denuclearization, and it's all taking place. It's all going well.
0: U.S. Envoy Steve Witkoff and President Trump's son-in-law, Jared Kushner, met Qatar's prime minister in Doha, while the Iranian foreign minister held separate talks with Qatari and Pakistani officials. There were no direct talks between the U.S. and Iran. Qatar says the two countries have agreed to continue talking, with another meeting expected soon. Iran's chief negotiator said Tehran will not enter further talks until commitments under the interim agreement are honored.
2: US President Donald Trump has pointed to stock market gains as a key driver of his wealth after financial disclosure revealed he made more than $1 billion from his family's cryptocurrency ventures. Mr. Trump says his investment decisions are made by outside parties.
12: Well, you know why I'm profiting? Because the stock market's going up. Everybody's profiting. If you have a 401k, how's your 401k?